0: I don't mean we can't learn. We can't grow. Somebody help me out. But I'm talking about the truth of God's word that must be handed down to the next generation. It's not preserving an era of Christianity or a certain brand of fundamentalism. It's about a stewardship of a spiritual inheritance. There are things that need to be passed down. There are things that need to be put down. Legalism needs to be put down. There's no life in it. Somebody help me out here now. A Christianity that runs by rules and not by the rule of the Spirit needs to be put down. A Christianity where the doctrines of men are elevated above the doctrines of Christ need to be put down. A Christianity that elevates man instead of the preeminence of Christ, that needs to be put down. That doesn't need to be passed down. It needs to be put down. But I'm also talking about a Christianity that understood things like faithfulness, sacrifice, commitment, devotion, surrender, submission, burden. Those kinds of things matter. Methods are not an inheritance. I'm not even speaking about methods. And preferences aren't necessarily the inheritance. Personalities are not the inheritance. But you know what the inheritance is? Truth. Truth is the inheritance. Paul tells us what generational stewardship looks like. Hold fast the form of sound words which thou hast heard of me in faith and love which is in Christ Jesus. In 2 Timothy 1, the good thing which is committed unto thee, keep by the Holy Ghost which dwelleth in us. In 2 Timothy 2, the things that thou hast heard among me amongst many witnesses, the same commit thou to faithful men who shall be able to teach others also. Paul has four generations in mind there. Paul, and then Timothy, and the one Timothy teaches, and the ones who come after him. Paul doesn't tell Timothy, change the deposit so the next generation will receive it. He said, the same commit thou to faithful men who shall be able to teach others also. We need to understand the difference between reaching the next generation and robbing the next generation. Are we still friends? You don't strengthen the next generation by giving them less to inherit. You don't raise up the next generation by lowering down Christianity. We don't have to give the next generation less doctrine so they'll believe. Less holiness so they'll stay. Less commitment so they'll participate. Less preaching so they'll listen. Less conviction so they'll feel more comfortable. Less sacrifice so Christianity will fit into their schedule. We do not, God does not exist for us. We exist for Him. There's a philosophy that says if younger people and new generations of Christians are going to come into the church, then Christianity's become easier, softer, less defined, less demanding, less doctrinal, less distinctive, less rigid, less sharp. And I want you to understand what Jesus said. God still says, earnestly contend for the faith. We're not supposed to be watering down what we believe. We're not supposed to be making the gospel some little just cutesy little phrase just so that everybody can believe it, just to make up something, say, wait, something they believed in. There's a difference between profession and possession. Can somebody help me out this morning? Somewhere along the way, we've learned how to baptize apathy with spiritual sounding language. We cannot do that. I want to speak directly to trends. I don't do this very much. You say, what are you so riled up about? I slept good last night. That's what happens when I get 4 hours of sleep or more. If I get 5 or 6, you're in for it. We must not rename spiritual apathy family priorities and then congratulate ourselves for lowering commitment. In the name of family time, you never heard me say this, but in the name of family time, we canceled Wednesday nights, Sunday nights. We canceled everything. We canceled it all. I have a sneaky suspicion that some of that's due to laziness in the pulpit. You say, dude, who have you been listening to? I'm just telling you right now, a lot of it is just laziness, not wanting to do the work of the word. But let me tell you something. It's not good to say, well, people are so busy now, we just don't have enough time to come out on another night during the week. As if God's worship should fit around your calendar. Maybe your priorities should fit around His. Maybe. And we got kids doing stuff all the time. We got volleyball game Thursday, volleyball game Friday. When basketball season starts, we have volleyball. We got it all. We got it. But I want to tell you something. If we can play together, we can pray together. God, oh man, somebody going to give me a ride home today? My wife will, no doubt about it. That's not giving the next generation a greater inheritance. That's giving them lesser territory. That's giving less opportunities to serve God, to know God, to fellowship with the saints. I don't remember the scripture saying, and so much the less as you see the day approaching. Last I checked, it said, and so much the what? The more. I want to ask you a question. Since we've dialed back our commitment as Christians and decided to call commitment legalism, I want to ask you a question. Is our country doing better? Our nations are doing better. Our churches are doing better. Absolutely not. Now listen, please listen to me. I know what you're thinking. You're probably thinking you dude went off and got some type of 1980s fundamentalism cassette tape that he found and he listened to it this week and some guy has got into his head. This is not what's happening. Here's what I see. It's called discernment. And knowing that we are not better spiritually than we were 10 years ago. And the church is supposed to be the salt and the light. Not going with the flow, but going up against it. The question isn't merely, can we reach the next generation? The question is, what kind of Christianity will they have if we do? A full building occupied by a generation that inherits less truth, less conviction, less holiness, less commitment, less biblical authority, less appetite for God, less desire to live in the conformity of Christ isn't necessarily evidence that we're doing well. Please understand, my brothers and my sisters, we got a full building this morning, but a full building is not the measure of success in ministry. Conformity to Christ, Christ-likeness is the measure of success in any ministry. Are God's people holy and increasing in holiness and sanctification and surrender? Are we hating sin more and loving sin less and loving righteousness more? That is the testimony of what we should be handing out. I want to be careful here. Reaching young people is biblical. That next generation, Psalm 78, don't hide them from the children. Show to the generation to come the praises of the Lord and His strength. So this isn't forget young people, preserve what we like. The church needs to be a museum of all things from 1950 and before. That's not what I'm talking about. And if you're hearing that kind of branding right now, some of you are having triggering flashbacks from certain groups and places you have been. Know me better than that. Can somebody say amen, please? So let's not forget young people. It's this. We care too much about the next generation to hand them something less than what was given to us. We don't need to give the next generation less Bible. We need to teach them the whole counsel of God. We don't need to give the next generation of believers less doctrine. We need to show them why doctrine matters. We don't need to give the next generation less commitment so they'll somehow give that commitment to the Lord. We need to teach the next generation there's a God who is worth giving your life to. We don't want to give less holiness. We want to show them the beauty of belonging, holy, consecrated unto Jesus Christ. Amen? If you're looking at me kind of strange-eyed right now, I'm not talking about asking everybody to dress up like Mennonites and Amish people and ride to church in buggies and wagons. That's not what I'm saying. I'm talking about a Christianity that actually fulfills the calling and the commandments of God. That actually, because what I see today is not a Christianity that is making an impact in the world, but a Christianity that is becoming like it. And that's weak. And it does not please the Lord. I look at these teenagers. I'm soft on them sometimes. You bet they don't think I am. I love them. They're some of the greatest teenagers I've ever been around in my life. Parents, thank you. I refuse to believe that they are incapable of serious Christianity. They are capable of it. If you came to our teen service on a Sunday night a couple weeks back, you saw that wasn't a skit, that was church. They are capable of preaching and praying and worshiping and witnessing and working for the Lord. That they don't need to be entertained. They need to be involved. They need to be brought into the work of the Lord. I mean, our young people are such a big part of our church. And I love you young people. And I'm actually bragging on it. And I've been yelling at any of you today. Listen, if we lost our young people today, we would lose so much work and capabilities here. I'm thankful, parents, that you have ingrained in them that you serve God now, not later when you find time to serve Him. So the danger isn't openly rejecting Christian heritage, it's just simply reducing it and replacing it. Joshua chapter 13, I told you I would get there. Are we okay?
1: Yeah.
0: See, churches don't say we don't believe the Bible anymore, we just don't preach it anymore. We don't say doctrine doesn't matter, we just call it divisive. We don't say holiness is wrong, we just stop talking about it, anything that makes us distinct from our surrounding culture. We would never say prayer is unnecessary, we just find out that prayer meetings, that's all they are. It's just a prayer meeting. But there's no such thing as just a prayer meeting, because that's where people connect with God and confront the enemy. Chapter 13, you're going to go down with me, please, to verse number 22. No, I'm not low on my sugar this morning either. I'm not doing some type of diet. I'm not in a bad mood, so please don't mishear me. Verse 22, what's the first word? Who? Balaam, also the son of Beor, the soothsayer, did the children of Israel slay with the sword among them which were slain by them. You go back and study Balaam. Balaam was hired to curse the people of God. And he literally comes back and he says to this king, he says, I whatever I'm trying to do, God keeps reversing it. So Balaam found that he could not get people, God's people, to mess up by cursing. So he figured out he could get them to stumble by compromise. That's exactly what happened. He couldn't curse them with the voodoo of the witch doctrines, but he got God's people to enter into relationships and things that did not, that displeased our God. Guarding an inheritance isn't only about what we preserve, it's about what we refuse to pass on. Are you there in Joshua chapter 13? Go with me to one verse. Nevertheless, the children of Israel expelled not the Geshurites nor the Maacathites. But the Geshurites and the Maacathites dwell among the Israelites until this day. That's interesting. What happened between when God says, I will drive them out, and they did not leave? Did God lie? Did somehow God come to this generation and make a promise that he could not keep? Can you write down two observations this morning and then I'll be done with this section? I want you to know this morning, there's no such thing as an insufficient God. If we're not possessing our possessions and living out what God has called us to do, it's not on God's fault. God is not the one who doesn't keep his promises. God is not the one who's insufficient. Before God even records what happened there, he eliminates his insufficiency as an explanation for it. I will drive them out. I'm going to do this for you, and I'm going to drive them out. So it wasn't God. It wasn't that God couldn't or that God wouldn't or that God, his power had run out. It wasn't that the enemy was stronger than God had anticipated. And we're looking at a Christianity around us that has no witness and no power and no ability to even make a somewhat of an impact on the next generation and on the world around us. And I want to be honest with you. I do not believe that we're simply here as a church to take up space. I believe we're here to advance. I believe we're here to see people saved, lives changed, and some people pulled out of darkness and translated to the kingdom of God's dear Son. And yet, we see clearly, clearly, that Christianity, true Christianity, has been for some time the fastest dying, quote unquote, religion in this nation and the world. Now, God never promised that we would be the most populous people. God never said there'd be more Christians than everybody else. In fact, he said the opposite. Does everybody understand that? But he did say that his kingdom, his church, would be the most powerful people, that the gates of hell could not prevail against it. Do you believe that this morning? So what's happening? The Christianity that is now filled with people who cannot have any victory over sin, who are falling prey to the same things that our culture is falling to. Well, if the territory remains unpossessed, the deficiency is not on God's side. According as his divine power hath given us to all things that pertain to life and godliness through the knowledge of him that hath called us to glory and virtue. I want to ask you a question this morning, church. Do you believe as a single mom, single dad, as a blended family, as a whatever you've been, wherever you've been, whatever's happening in your life, do you believe that Christ is sufficient for what you need? I love what Joshua 23 says. We don't even go there, but the Bible says, not one thing hath failed of all the good things which the Lord your God spoke concerning you. All are come to pass unto you, and not one thing hath failed thereof. In other words, everything God said, God did. So this idea of, I will drive them out, but they will not leave, is not on God's part. Can we agree to that this morning, church? God didn't fail the people of Israel. And the Gittites and the Philistines and all these other people that I can barely pronounce, they were not more powerful than God. Agree with me this morning? So what happened? And I'll close with this truth. This generation did not do very well to steward and hand off to the next generation because they forgot that there is no such thing as insignificant evil. It's found again in verse number 13. Nevertheless, the children of Israel expelled not the Geshurites nor the Maacathites, but the Geshurites and the Maacathites dwell among the Israelites unto this day. These almost feel like just geography. Who cares about these people? I mean, they're still there, but what's going on? We got other things to do. But I want you to understand, if you study out Israel's history, these people don't disappear. In 2 Samuel chapter 3, you'll find out there's a young man by the name of Absalom, whose mother was from the daughter of the Geshurites. David, King David, marries into a group of people that were never supposed to be there. After murdering Amnon, Absalom flees to Geshur and remains there for 3 years. And in essence, his family and that family emboldening his rebellion and all the different things that were going on. Something Israel left in the land is still woven into their problems generations afterward. So here's what happened. Joshua 17 makes it even clearer. It came to pass when the children of Israel waxed strong, they put the Canaanites to tribute, but did not utterly drive them out. In other words, the people of Israel eventually became strong enough to deal with everybody there. They didn't lack power. They had learned to live with what God had told them to remove. They had figured out that this can work for us better this way than actually dealing with it. And could not eventually becomes cannot. God gives this pronouncement in Judges chapter 2. You have not obeyed my voice. Why have you done this? In other words, you did not deal with these people. And it wasn't because you couldn't do it. It's because you wouldn't do it. There's no such thing as insignificant evil. Proverbs 14:9. Fools make a mock at sin, but among the righteous there is favor. You know, mocking sin isn't merely laughing about it. It's a mocking of sin's power. I can play with this and it won't bite me. I can touch this and it won't burn me. I can tolerate this in my life without it getting territory in my life. It's treating sin as though God had exaggerated its danger. And what it looks like the Israelites did with these two groups of people were they're not that really that big of a threat. They're not a large tribe. They're really not that big of a deal. In fact, there's more important things for us to deal with. They are insignificant to what we're doing. And yet what you find in their life is generations later, it's still causing problems. My brothers and my sisters, disobedience to the Lord is not to be managed, tolerated, celebrated, justified, diminished, coddled, or excused. It's dangerous any way you slice it. I'm trying to land this gently. But if you read out the book of Joshua and then you get into Judges, you'll find that it says the children of so-and-so would not. And then it gets again to could not. Here's the principle. What they allowed to be tolerated in their life eventually dominated their lives. I want to ask our parents some things this morning. What are you tolerating? They're just kids, Pastor. That's right. And they're going to grow. And the sin that you allow to grow with them is going to grow too. Age doesn't sanctify sin. What's cute at 3 and tolerable at 8 becomes rebellion at 16.
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2: 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Life is not always peaceful. Wars happen. Conflicts rage. Lives are lost. The news is inundated with updates. Issues are turned inside out, angle upon angle scrutinized. 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
13: The Word of God has been preached to you. The Holy Spirit, I know, is ministering to your heart right now. There are things that God says, you need to stop doing that. You're in rebellion mode. You need to come to obedience. You need to start listening to me instead of telling me what you want to do. All of us have that in our hearts. It's called our conscience and the Holy Spirit. It's ministering to us because we're out of line. We have time. How awesome would it be if we just said, you know what? You're right. Wouldn't you love to hear that from your children? God wants to hear that from us. You know what, Dad? You were right. They don't do that, do they? They go, well, you got lucky. God is patient with sinners like us, but his patience should never be mistaken for his permission. He loves you enough to give you time, but he doesn't excuse the rebellion in your heart. I would that every one of us would just turn a corner and say, let us get right with God. How cool would it be if every one of us said, let's just obey God the rest of our lives? We all know it'd be awesome, yet we question it. We wrestle with it. The inner lawyer starting to come up with a list of why we can't. Well, that would be unreasonable. I know what I want to do tomorrow, and it doesn't align with God's heart, so I'm just going to ask for repentance later. But listen, God sees every deception. And God knows your heart, and he knows my heart. And God will have the final word at the end of it all. Let's live with that reality. God judges corruption, even in us. Empty promises of the world. I could have spent a whole morning preaching on that. In verses 10 to 19, he kind of shifts into this false narrative that's being set before your feet to go, there it is, have at it. Do you guys remember who Jiminy Cricket is? Oh, yeah. I mean, that whole story is written about an island of places where little boys go to have fun. It's meant to kind of illustrate, like, the lie. the society's lie, that you would buy into that and you would go and you would begin to feel like a little boy and you'd entertain every pleasure and thought you have and you'd receive all you want, and the whole time it's a place of death and capture. And you're not free at all. Peter describes false teachers as bold, as arrogant, greedy, unstable, and driven by their own appetites. In other words, they should be easy to spot if we're paying attention. They promise people something they cannot provide, and that's the definition of a counterfeit. Promising something it can't make good on. If you take a fake dollar bill to the bank, what will they do? They'll turn you around and say, that's worthless. You can't do anything with that paper. Right? Because it can't actually produce what it promises. And the world is full of corruption. In verse 19, he says, promising them freedom. This is what these false teachers do. While they themselves are slaves of corruption. This is still the message of the world. Follow every desire and you'll be free. Doesn't that sound great? I wish that were true. I would do it. I'd gladly go home and say, hey, hallelujah. But it's not true. It's a lie. It's a counterfeit. If you go pursue every desire, and some of us have tried, you go there and you just, for a season, you go, I end up being darker and deeper and less satisfied than when I began. Because satisfying every desire does not make you happy. It doesn't fill that hole in your soul that only Jesus can fill. All that stuff just brings more corruption. And we know it because we've tried it. We've tried it. We warn young people about this. Don't do this. You'll end up being soured out. It's like eating only candy for dinner, and you'll just have a sour stomach. But we have to teach this, right? Reject every boundary, and you'll be fulfilled. There's a wise saying. I repeat a lie. I didn't come up with it, but I repeat it. That way it makes me sound smart. Whenever you're in a field and you come up to a fence, before you knock it down, ask, why was it put there in the first place? That's kept me from knocking down a few fences prematurely. Why is this here? Maybe it's a guardrail of some sort that I actually need. I don't know yet. How about this one? Create your own truth and you will find yourself. That's asinine. I mean, it's funny. It's so bad, you know? But every one of us has tried to walk this out in some version. You don't need accountability. Just, if anybody, that man, stay away from the bummer people, right? They're just there to bite you at the heel. They're just jealous of you or whatever. Or maybe they're just trying to speak truth to you and you don't like it, you know? Everybody needs accountability. I need it, you need it. The Word of God will hold you accountable. You can have spirituality without surrender. I think when we run into people who are struggling with why I don't go to church anymore, a lot of times I think it's that category. I'm just going to go ahead and be judgy. I think that's what it is. A lot of people are like, oh, I love the church. Or, I love what it gives me. I love what Jesus promises, but I can't go to church anymore because, you know, I just find this, I don't want to surrender all the things they ask me to do. I'm a busy person. You know, surrender means giving yourself up and replacing where you once sat on the throne of your life with Jesus. And if you can sit Jesus on the throne of your life and you not be on it, that's surrender. So whatever decisions are keeping you alienated from following God, it's probably because he's not sitting on the throne. You're trying to walk that out. The world's definition of freedom often produces another form of slavery. That's what Peter says. What begins as a choice, I'm just going to do it my way, becomes a pattern. And that pattern, what we call, becomes a habit. And then that habit eventually becomes your master. Just like that. You can do something for a while and not even realize, like, oh my gosh, that's become a part of me. I don't have to think about it, I just do it. This is what happens when we are duped by other voices. And this is what Peter reminds us. For by what anyone is overcome, by this he is enslaved. That's what he said. So if anger controls you, you're not free. Sorry. You have a master. If lust controls you, you're not free. You have a master. That moment of boredom, frustration, you want titillation. Next thing you know, hey, Take a moment. Satisfy your soul. But you're slave to that. If you need approval from everybody else to feel part of something or to feel happy about yourself, you're not free. You're standing on the edge of everybody's opinion of you. That's not freedom. If money controls you, come on, church. We are so wealthy in this nation. I'm saying that to you because I have a hard time paying my bills too, but I am wealthy and so are you. I know I'm going to eat today, no problem. I'm going to run my air.

0: Here's today's word of encouragement with pastor and attorney, Mosley Collins.
1: What is the way to God? Jesus said, I am the way, the truth, and the life. No one comes to the Father except by me. So now we know that the way to God is through Jesus Christ, our Savior.
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2: It was being delayed because we're rejecting the truth we profess to believe. And we all profess that at baptism. We say, amen, Lord, I love you. I choose to live my life for you. And in that moment, it's probably sincere, but the lack of character and the attraction of sin and the world's lies, we walk out of that back into a life of frailty. Spiritual strength is needed. Amen. Christian, we cannot walk in corruption and glorify God. At the same time, we have to go, Lord, deal with my corruption. That's how I glorify you, is that I give you permission to come speak into my brokenness. Church, there's so many bad examples, but I just want to say, as the church, the body of Christ, you have to know that when you look around this room, you are in good company in this sense. We're all sinners who need Jesus today. You're in good company. Nobody here is finished being redeemed, finished being set apart for the Lord's work. No one here is finished being fully surrendered to the work of God. We're all being sanctified. That's the truth. The sanctification of God that God promised for us. And that while we still draw breath and we have the Holy Spirit and we are saved in Christ, we're a process of works. God's revealing daily His mercies. He's speaking over your life new, fresh revelations. So you go, that's what I need to hear. 2 Timothy 3:16, that happened to be our verse a couple years ago, right? What is God's word for? Well, a lot of hard things are in there, right? Rebuking, correction, training in righteousness. This is what the word of God produces. And it says, so that the man of God may be complete. We are in that space where God's renewing you daily. And we need the Holy Spirit. The Holy Spirit gives us discernment. So we're not trying to just make you look like a better person and be happier and look good and say nice things that sound really smart. That's not what we're after. We're after your heart, because that's what God's after. He's after reforming you from the inside. Not to make you look bad in front of the rest of us, but let's get real about where we're at. Let's let the Lord, Holy Spirit, minister that. No improvement. That's not our point. That's not the point of this, right? We need our internal heart to be transformed by the Lord. God's ministering that to you right now. I know there's people in here feeling a healthy dose of conviction because we are in the presence of the Lord's power through His Word and His Spirit. There has to be conviction if you're listening. I'm convicted. So when the Lord reveals things in us, we go, I need to do this. I need to grab hold of this. What if I actually chose to trust Jesus this year like I never did before? What would happen? What if I really said I'm building my life on Jesus Christ? I don't just call Him my Savior, I follow Him. What if that happened this year in your life? I know it's going to happen. You know what's going to happen. You're going to have the craziest, wonderful, most wonderful year of your life. Of course, you're going to have to scrape the dross off, which is the impure things. He's got to purify you. But let me tell you, what remains as though is pure. The good stuff stays. The bad stuff goes. And we need that in our hearts. We need that in our relationships. We certainly need it in the church corporately. Knowing Christian language is not the same as knowing Christ. Being around the church is not the same as being transformed by the gospel. I wish you could just hang out here and that'd be enough. You know, I think they call it osmosis. My smart science people, is that true? Well, you just absorb the neighborly. Oh, I'm around Dave. He's so smart. I'm smart now. Oh, I'm around Josh. He's so good at boxing. I'm good at boxing. He's really good at boxing. I like to poke fun at Josh. He gives it back to me. God gives you a new nature when you come to Him. A new identity. Amen? And that identity pulls you out of the

0: voices that are out there and put you before the real voice of God. Now you have the Holy Spirit that indwells you as a person, and now you're not just you and your thoughts and your sin and your flesh and your passions. Now you have the divine God who spoke the world into existence, who raised Jesus from the dead. The Holy Spirit is in you, producing resurrection life. I don't know if we appreciate that enough. I know I don't. That same God is in you if you've believed in Jesus Christ. And the power that comes through that is discernment. I know the difference between the counterfeit and the truth. We shouldn't be seeking to do whatever we want. True freedom is not in that space. True freedom is found in following Jesus only. So through Christ, we're forgiven. We get that new identity with the Holy Spirit. And he says this in John 8. I love this passage here. Jesus said to the Jews who had believed him, these are people like you and me. I heard it. I believed it. Yes, Lord. This is what he says to them. If you abide in my word, you are truly my disciples. What's the condition there? His word. We abide in it. This is, by the way, John's favorite word to use in his gospel. It means I remain. I'm steadfastly there. It's also a word for a house. It's like I'm coming into his house when I remain. I'm not outside in the cold. I'm with him in his place. You are truly my disciples, and you will know the truth. 2 Peter 2, discernment, knowing what God wants us to hear, and the truth will set you free. How do we find freedom? The word of God, submitted to God. That's what we're all after, I believe. So God is never going to let you stay and give you permission to stay enslaved. He's never going to do that. He wants you to be made free through his work. This is one of the my favorite things about the book of Colossians, that he is supreme and he is sufficient. I love that. That's the book. That's the whole book, those two words. He is supreme. He is sufficient. What Jesus has done is so wonderful. It should make us worship him 24/7. He has given us freedom. So I want you to know how to test the voices that you follow. And I want to give you some very practical things here. Because you have to decide which voices you listen to in this world. What things shape your understanding. Remember, your eyes, the Bible says, are a window to your heart. So we have to be careful what we're seeing, what we're listening to. In other words, what are you devouring and consuming into your soul? Is it creating misunderstandings of God? Is it creating false narratives so you're further from the truth? Is it confusing freedom by doing what you want rather than following the word of God? Is it, hey, sexuality, we know where that goes, all the craziness out there in that world. Or chase money, pursue money, that'll make you happy. Not. It'll be found through your spouse, your wife, your husband. They're the ones that will finally make you happy. Not. Identity, your purpose. This is all what this entire, you know, new AI world is doing. It's writing algorithms to tickle your desires. Do you know that? It's just tickling that spot in your brain that goes, woo. They call them the dopamine drop. Scroll, scroll, scroll, drop, drop, drop. I'm feeling good. An hour goes by. This is where we live today. The voices are not slowing down. We have to be careful what we're listening to. So does this agree with Scripture? Does this honor the Lord? Does it lead me towards repentance and holiness? Does it produce fruit of the Spirit? Does it make me more faithful to Christ? Would mature believers confirm this teaching? There's so many things we can ask. But I want to give you four practices that I think will help you develop discernment. The first is know the word. You recognize what is false by becoming deeply familiar with what is true. So know the word of God. The second is test every message. Don't confuse charisma or even popularity. They have a church of 40,000 people. Good for them. You know, God does not count seats. He weighs a church. A mighty church is just about where we are with God. That's what matters. How about emotional impact? Boy, I've listened to some people that make me cry and tear up and great storytellers. Test every message. Does this align with the Word of God? Third, back to Jesus' own teaching. Examine the fruit. Look beyond giftedness. Evaluate their character. Look at their marriage, their children, the accountability that's there. How do they conduct themselves? I think it's pretty obvious if we just pay attention. And lastly, and very importantly, listen to the Holy Spirit. You have the one who wrote the Word of God is in you. It doesn't mean we stop reading the Word of God. They work together in your heart to manage this. But ask the Spirit of truth to reveal compromise and guide you into biblical truth. Here's a personal challenge I'd like to lay at your feet today as we kind of get close here. What voice have I allowed to influence me more deeply than the Word of God? There's a competition for your heart right now, I guarantee you. It's time we name it and we tell it to leave. This is what I want for us. I want us to become a discerning church. Not just a few of us taking this seriously, but all of us. We are all the body of Christ. We all are members of that body. We can't be naive. We must be Spirit-filled. We can't be undiscerning. We just don't see it, and we get duped by every new fad in the Christian faith. We have to become biblically found. What that means is that when things occur, when my mind has to go there, I search the Word of God to get to my answers. If we don't do that, you know what we become? Legalistic and harsh towards one another. We make it about, well, you should say this or shouldn't say that, or you should do this and not do that. The heart of God will soften as it becomes closer to Him. We want to keep Jesus at the center of this church. That means the gospel has to be breathed in our lives constantly. It's not an event in the past. It's every day. We have to keep Scripture as our authority. We can't say, yeah, I have a Bible. We have to read it, study it. We have to take notes. We have to journal. We have to study. We have to test spiritually the teachings that we're hearing, and carefully. We love to contend with the Word of God. We love it to have a robust discussion. We believe that the best version of theology comes out in community. As we all kind of say, this is what I'm seeing, and we talk it through, and we work it through. There lies on the floor what wasn't cut off. It is the way we refine our theology. We help each other too. Our families need discernment. What's coming against your children right now, mom and dad and grandparents, is satanic. It's coming for your kids. If you don't know that, you need to prepare. And the way you prepare is you learn the Word of God. You listen to the Holy Spirit. You follow those four steps up there. Our children need discernment. How cool is it when our little kids come home and they go, this doesn't sound right. And you go, you're right. You don't know how you got there, but you're right. It's because you stood next to the real thing. And you know that's not good. That's not what would come out of the Lord's mouth. Our leaders need discernment. It just takes a bad cycle of leadership to ruin a church. We need discernment as an eldership. We need to constantly be humble. Oh, we can't go, hey, I know it all. I don't need to hear anything else. I'm good, Lord. No. Humility. Heart for the church. So let's remain rooted in Jesus Christ. Let's remain rooted in His Word. Jesus Christ still saves. Amen. Jesus Christ still delivers, and Jesus Christ still sets people free. That's the good news. And I want you to know that today, that being here today isn't just attending church, it's actually hearing an invitation to know Jesus and follow Him. If you hear anything today, anything at all, I want you to know Jesus invites you to come walk with Him today. If you've been saved, He calls you back. Maybe you've been away and you've done it on your own, or you're in your own way and you know it, then come back. But Jesus is here. He knows the truth. He can help you make sense of the voices that you're hearing. He can help you with your compromise. Follow Jesus. Let's pray. Lord Jesus, give us wisdom and discernment today. Teach us to recognize the voices that distort your truth. Guard our church from deception. Help us to not be a people of compromise or even to be a people of spiritual pride. Fill us with your Holy Spirit and give us a deeper love for your word. Expose everything that has gained control over us and lead us into the freedom that comes only through Christ. Make us a faithful, discerning, and courageous church in these last days. In Jesus' name, amen.
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10: 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Why are we talking so much about money? You know the reason we talk so much about money? is because the Bible talks so much about money.
11: 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So what is the solution? Today on Pathway to Victory, Dr. Robert Jeffress shares Solomon's wisdom for managing finances on a tight budget. But first, let's take a moment to hear some important ministry updates.
12: Thanks, David, and welcome again to Pathway to Victory. I'm convinced that the best vacations are the ones in which I leave margin for spiritual enrichment. In fact, I'd argue that it's one of the healthiest things you can do for your soul. So imagine spending 10 days tracing the actual footsteps of the Apostle Paul, walking the ancient streets of Ephesus and Thessaloniki, surrounded by a group of like-minded friends who love God's Word as much as you do. That's exactly what we're doing May 14th through the 23rd, 2027, on the Pathway to Victory Journeys of Paul Mediterranean Cruise. We've planned the perfect balance of meaningful exploration and genuine rest. All the details are at ptv.org. This year, Pathway to Victory is celebrating 30 years of ministry. And to mark the occasion, I've written a brand new book for you. It's called Seven Lessons from My 70 Years. This is really more of a personal journal than a traditional book. And here's one of the major lessons that runs right through its pages. The secret to a truly fulfilling life is aligning your priorities with God's. When His purposes become our purposes, everything else finds its proper place, including our money. That's what our message is about today. I'll send you a copy of my book when you give a special 30th anniversary gift to support the ministry of Pathway to Victory. I'll say more later. But right now, it's time to start the message. I titled today's sermon, The ABCs to Be Financially Free.
10: Vicki Robbins and Joe Dominguez wrote a best-selling book a few years ago entitled Your Money or Your Life. And in the book, they recounted their own personal story of how they decided to get out of the rat race, to quit their jobs, and live on $6,000 a year of investment income so that they could pursue their real passion of participating in charitable work. They wanted to be free from having to earn a living so that they could give themselves to volunteer service. Now, it's not a Christian book per se, but there's a compelling message in that book for every Christian. The fact is, there are many Christians who are working at jobs they cannot stand to buy things they do not need in order to impress people they really don't like. Maybe you're one of those people. Notice today I have what I call the ABCs to be financially free. Here are the four principles for creating margin in your life. The A stands for adjust your spending below your income. If you want to have margin, first of all, adjust your spending below your income. Now, the B in this outline stands for be careful of debt. Be careful of debt. Are you borrowing too much money? Are you enslaved to debt? How do you know if you are? Well, one way is to do a calculation. Many financial consultants say that we should spend no more than 30 to 35% of our income every month on all of our debt. House payments, car payments, credit card payment. If you are spending more than 30 to 35%, you may be in trouble. Here's the basic problem, ladies and gentlemen, with debt. Debt allows us to artificially live beyond our means. And debt erases any financial margin that we have. Number three, how do you create financial margin in your life? The C stands for consistently save part of your income. Remember Proverbs chapter 6, verses 6 through 8? Solomon said, go to the ant, O sluggard. Observe her ways and be wise, which having no chief, officer, or ruler, prepares her food in summer and then gathers her provision in the harvest. Even an ant understands that the harvest it enjoys in the summertime, the bountiful food won't last forever, so it sets aside some of the food in the summer and in the fall to prepare for the wintertime where there is no food. And the same thing is true for us. If we're wise, we're going to set aside some of our income for future needs. How much income should we set aside? Some financial planners say that we ought to set aside at least 10 to 15% of our income for our retirement needs. And then more than that to set aside for emergencies, college educations, and other big ticket items. How much money you set aside really isn't our call to make. But I want to give you three words that will help you in your saving. And three words that will help you understand the benefits of saving. And by the way, there are a lot of you right now listening who are young adults, you know, those in midlife and senior adults. It's not too late for you, but it's going to be harder for you to create margin in your life. But if you're a young adult listening to this message right now, write this down. Parents, grandparents, write it down for your children and your grandchildren. Three important words. Number one, immediacy. Immediacy. The best time to begin saving money is now. Because as we're going to see in a moment, smaller amounts of money saved early in life are much more valuable than large amounts of money saved later in life, all because of the magic of compound interest. Let me illustrate that for you. Let's say there are two people, Dick and Jane. Remember Dick and Jane from the first grade? Yeah. We're bringing them back. Dick and Jane, they've grown up now. And they both go to work for the Acme Corporation on the very same day. Dick and Jane. Jane goes in to see the HR person on her first day of the job. And the HR person says, "Now, Jane, we have a 401k plan here. And if you invest some of your money, it'll help prepare for the future." And so Jane says, "Well, that sounds like a good idea to me." And so she signs up to put $1,250 a year into her 401k plan. $1,250 a year. She does that every year for 8 years. After 8 years of working for the Acme Corporation, she decides to retire and become a full-time homemaker. But she also decides to leave the money she has accumulated over those 8 years into that 401k plan. And for the next 22 years, she doesn't touch it. She doesn't add anything to it. Now, that's Jane. Now, Dick goes to work on the same day as Jane did. And the HR person tells him about the 401k plan. But Dick says, "You know I need to do that. I should do that. But I've got so many family responsibilities and expenses right now. I just can't afford to do that right now." So for the first 8 years of his life and working life at Acme, he doesn't contribute a penny to his 401k plan. But after the first 8 years, he hears a message just like this. He gets convicted. He says, "You know, I really ought to do this. I need to take advantage of this." And so he starts contributing to his 401k plan, and he does so for the next 22 years. Okay, at the end of the 30 years, who's going to end up with more money? Is it going to be Jane, who invested $1,250 a year for 8 years? That's a total of $10,000, and then never added a penny to it. Or is it going to be Dick, who invested $1,250 a year for 22 years? That's $27,000. Some hundred dollars. Who's going to have the most money at the end of 30 years? At 8% interest, do you realize Jane is going to have more money than Dick? She will have accumulated $74,000. Dick will have accumulated $71,000. You say, how is that possible? One person only saves for 8 years. One person saves for 22 years. It's what John D. Rockefeller called the eighth wonder of the world, compound interest. Money is more efficient saved early in life, even if for a shorter amount of time, than a large amount of money saved later in life. Immediacy. Secondly, the word consistency. Now, this is a key word. Consistency. Again, a small amount of money regularly saved over a long period of time can do wondrous things. You know, most people don't want to think about saving because they don't want to deprive themselves. They think if they save money, they're depriving themselves of current enjoyment of life. But listen, you don't have to be an Ebenezer Scrooge to have financial margin in life. Let me give this illustration. And again, I hope you young adults will especially listen to this, and parents and grandparents, tell your kids and grandkids. Let's imagine someone has just graduated from school. They're just beginning their work life. They are 22 years old, 22-year-old young adult. And let's imagine this 22-year-old young adult starts investing $100 a month in a mutual fund. That's what he can afford, $100 a month. And he invests $100 a month, never increases it at all. $100 a month, he invests it in a mutual fund. And let's say the mutual fund earns 12% a year. Did you know by age 72, you know how much money he will have accumulated? $100 a month, never increases it. By age 72, that person will have accumulated $3.9 million. $3.9 million. And if he puts it in a Roth IRA, he can have that money tax-free. In other words, for the price of a Starbucks every day, this person can retire a multimillionaire. Now, my daughter Dorothy sitting right on the front row. She's going to be 22 in December. Dorothy, that would be a great plan for you to take care of your parents in their old age. That would be our financial measure of success there, is having you do that. Now, I know some of you, you're going to write me, some of you financial people, oh, 12%, that's too high. That's too high. Nobody's earning 12%. Well, people did in the 90s. It's true today they're not earning 12%. Okay, make it 10% or 9%. You can still have multiple millions of dollars by saving a small amount of money over a long period of time. That's what we're talking about here, the word consistency. Thirdly, the word diversity. The third key in saving money is to diversify your savings. Mark Twain said, put all of your eggs in one basket and watch the basket. But Solomon says, no, that is a prescription for financial disaster. Instead, listen to what he says in Ecclesiastes 11, verse 2. Divide your portion to 7 or even to 8, for you do not know what misfortune may occur on the earth. Don't put all of your money in stocks. Don't put all of your money in bonds. Don't put it all in real estate. Diversify, because you really don't know what the future holds. Have a balanced investment so that you can take advantage of some things that are up while other things are down. Diversity. How do you create financial margin in your life? Adjust your spending below your income. B, be careful of debt. C, consistently save a portion of your income. D, the final and an important principle, devote a portion of your income to God. Devote a portion of your income to God. Solomon offered another piece of financial counsel that is overlooked by so many people and so many Christians, and explains why so many Christians have trouble with their finances. Listen to Proverbs 3, verses 9 to 10. Honor the Lord from your wealth and from the first of all of your produce, so that your barns will be filled with plenty and your vats will be overcome with new wine. Now hear me this morning. These verses are not a blanket promise that if you give to God, you will automatically be financially wealthy. If that were the case, if giving to God ensured and promised that you would always 100% of the time be financially successful, then giving would not be a matter of making an offering. It would be making a wise investment, wouldn't it? Nevertheless, as you look through the whole counsel of God on this subject of giving, you find that more often than not, God promises to bless those who give and to judge those who withhold from him. In fact, not to give what belongs to God, God calls robbery. To not give what belongs to him is tantamount to robbing God. Turn over to Malachi chapter 3 for a moment. Malachi chapter 3, or some people call it Malachi. Malachi chapter 3. Remember the situation here? The Israelites were not giving God what belonged to him. And they had all kinds of reasons. They said, God, we just can't afford to give. We're these impoverished agricultural people. We don't have the money to give. I mean, after all, after we subtract our mortgage payment and our TV cable bill and our chariot monthly payments, we just don't have any margin left. So what were they doing? They were using what belonged to God to pay for their monthly expenses. They said, God, we cannot afford to give. And God said, you can't afford not to give. Look at what he said in Malachi 3, beginning with verse 8. Will a man rob God? Literally, will a man stick a revolver in the face of God and say, stick him up? Would you say that to God? Would you ever think of doing that to God? Sticking a gun in the face of God and saying, give me everything you have. Notice what he says. God said, but you're robbing me. But you say, well, how have we robbed you, God? God answers, in tithes and offerings. For you are cursed with a curse. For you are robbing me, the whole nation of you. What's the answer to make sure you're not robbing God? Bring the whole tithe into the storehouse so that there may be food in my house. And test me now in this, says the Lord of hosts. It's one of the few times we're ever told to test God in the Bible. But God says, you can test me in this. If you'll bring the whole tithe into the storehouse, test me and see if I will not open for you the windows of heaven and pour out for you a blessing until it overflows. That's the positive promise. But notice there's a negative promise here too in verse 11. Then I will rebuke the devourer for you so that it may not destroy the fruits of the ground. Nor will your vine in the field cast its grapes, says the Lord of hosts. The positive promise is this. God said, Israelites, if you will give 10% of what you have to me, I will bless the 90% above anything you can imagine. But if you rob me of the 10% that belongs to me, I will allow the devourer to consume 90% and more of what you have. I've heard so many Christians through the years give a testimony like this. They've said, you know, for years we were disobedient to God in this area of tithing. We did not give what belonged to God. We felt like the way we could have some padding, some margin in our finances was not to give. And yet they said whatever margin we had through not giving to God, it was amazing every month how it got eaten up by unexpected car repair bills or medical emergencies or other things that we had not planned for. But when we started obeying God in this area, God blessed us beyond anything we could have imagined. Many of you have that testimony as well. That's what the Word of God is saying here. Remember, we're talking about how to have margin in your finances, how to have that buffer zone. Nothing will eat up that buffer zone, shrink it, and eliminate it anything more than robbing God. Robbing God will eliminate margin in your life. So what is the answer here? Well, again, he tells us, look at verse 10. Bring the whole tithe. Where? Into the storehouse. Now, when Malachi said that to the Israelites, they didn't say storehouse. What's the storehouse? They all knew what the storehouse was. The storehouse was the temple. The tithe belonged in the temple of God. Bring the whole tithe into the storehouse. Now, the question is, where's the storehouse today? We don't have a temple. Where is the storehouse today? Let me give you a hint. The storehouse is not the Red Cross. It's not Habitat for Humanity. It's not Campus Crusade for Christ. Those are all wonderful organizations. And they're certainly worthy of support, but the tithe doesn't belong to them or any organization like them. You see, it's the local church that has been uniquely created by God, and it's the local church that has been uniquely commissioned by God to fulfill the Great Commission. Every other organization in the world, I don't care how wonderful it is, it's a man-made organization, every one of them. Every Christian organization is a man-made organization except the local church. God designed the church. God commissioned the church to be his agent for spreading the word of God throughout the world. I'm not saying you don't give to those other things, but what I'm saying is the primary focus of our giving is to be the storehouse. And in the New Testament, that storehouse is the local church. Bring the whole tithe into the storehouse, says the Lord of hosts. The way we create financial margin is by obeying God in every area of our finances. Truly, Solomon was right when he said in Proverbs 10, verse 15, the rich man's wealth is his fortress. The ruin of the poor is their poverty. Financial margin in your life does give you the freedom to do what's right. It gives you the security of preparing for your future needs. It gives you the joy of supporting God's work. However, the benefits of margin are limited to this life and this life alone. You see, there's one contingency margin cannot protect you against.
13: your death. You realize that? Doesn't matter how much you accumulate. It all ends at your death. Solomon understood that. In Ecclesiastes 5, verses 15 and 16, he said, "People who live only for wealth come to the end of their lives as naked and empty-handed as on the day they were born." You're going to be as naked the day you die as the day you were born. Isn't that a sobering thought? You know what he's saying? He said, just as you came into this world with nothing, you leave with nothing. He goes on to say in verse 16, and this too is a very serious problem. As people come into the world, so they depart. All their hard work is for nothing. They have been working for the wind, and everything will be swept away. Jesus told a great story to illustrate that truth in Luke 12. We read it this morning. Remember, it was a story about a very wealthy man. He had spent his life accumulating margin, a buffer zone in his finances, and he had succeeded beyond his wildest imagination. He had so much extra, he didn't know what to do with it. His barns were overflowing with grain. His kids' education was fully funded. His 401k plan was maxed out. And he still didn't know what to do with all of his money. In fact, one night he lay awake just saying, what in the world am I going to do with all this excess? And he started making his plans. I'll do this. I think I'll do this. I'll do this. And then God came to him and said, you fool. Tonight, your soul is required of you. That phrase in Greek literally means your loan is due. Tonight, your soul is required of you. Tonight, you're going to die. And who now is going to own what you've spent your life accumulating? And then Jesus added this application in Luke 12, 21. So is the man who lays up treasure for himself and is not rich toward God. Listen to me, ladies and gentlemen. The value of margin ceases at the cemetery. From that moment throughout eternity, only your relationship with Jesus Christ matters. Because the truth is, only Jesus Christ can provide you lasting freedom, lasting security, and lasting joy.
12: All are striving for financial freedom and liberation from the relentless pressure that money can bring. It ends at the cemetery. And there's nothing more important than settling our account with God while there's still time. This is one of the many lessons that drove me to write my brand new book. It was inspired by a significant milestone in my life. I've called this book, Seven Lessons from My 70 Years. You see, turning 70 has a way of clarifying what truly matters. It reminds you that our days are numbered, and that the account we most need to settle is the one we have with God. In its pages, I open up about the lessons that have shaped me, drawn straight from Scripture and from a lifetime of walking with Christ. It reads more like a journal than a book, and it's the perfect thing to pass along to a child or grandchild you love. I'd be glad to send you a copy when you give a special 30th anniversary gift. Then, as we conclude today, let me say thank you for your confidence in us. Your partnership with Pathway to Victory truly makes a difference. Recently, we heard from a caller who said, "I was brought up with a lot of different beliefs, but I didn't know the truth about being a Christian. Since I began listening to Pathway to Victory, God has opened my spiritual eyes and opened doors in my heart. And now I can receive the truth." She concluded by saying, "Thank you." Well, that's precisely why we're partnering together in this ministry. And when you give to Pathway to Victory, you're the one who's making it possible to touch people like this caller and countless others who've come to rely on these daily radio programs. 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Here's David to tell you more.
11: 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I'm David J. Mullins, wishing you a great weekend. 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
21: Is there anything more foundational to the character-building essentials of reclaiming our God-given legacy of traditional Western and American values than Bible-based education? This is Dennis Peterson, and thanks for being with me today on Reclaiming Your Legacy. Because when you think about it, today's generation can hardly imagine what it was like in the local schools across our nation in the past. Before the dawning of the age of Aquarius in the 1960s, you know, when I was coming out of high school and going through college, nobody would have imagined the subsequent plundering of public education by secular atheists. American society once considered it normal to focus on the development of the inner man and personal integrity. Morality in culture was highly esteemed, so was an intense pursuit of scriptural wisdom. The school teachers and communities of early American schoolhouses deliberately prioritized those concepts. At their hearts, American communities believed that the education of their children was built on the premise that virtue is absolutely essential to freedom. The ridiculous problems that every common-sense American sees corrupting our society's institutions today realizes the source. Even if President Abe Lincoln didn't really originate the idea, who can doubt the fact that the philosophy of the classroom today will be the philosophy of government tomorrow? Well-known nationally syndicated columnist Victor Davis Hanson pointed out that elite American universities have become strongholds of progressive, godless fanatics shaping future journalists, educators, lawyers, and bureaucrats under the banner of the state's official religion of secularism. It's profoundly obvious that what has come to be known as modern progressivism continues to bully the thoughts of our generation, not because of broad public popularity. It's because of institutional life supports, things like federal funding, corporate sponsorships, and elite cultural gatekeepers funded by extremely wealthy sources, not only from America, but foreign lands as well. Strip away those artificial supports such as NPR, PBS, and, of course, commercially subsidized media platforms, and we may find a nation far less divided and far less progressive than the cultural establishment claims. Dr. Everett Piper wrote on how higher education in the U.S. has lost its moral boundaries. He said, "It may be a surprise to the elites in the media, but American higher education from its inception in the 1600s until the end of the 19th century operated within the context of a Christian ethos. The guiding philosophy was to propagate knowledge and to prepare upright leadership within a Christian society." Piper described the formal education institutions as the academy, saying, "The academy's mission at that time was to promote moral development and civic responsibility. Theoretically and ideally, higher education was considered critical in maintaining our country's moral order." Did you get that? The mission of higher education in previous generations was all about preserving moral order in society? Imagine that. Higher education having anything to do with preserving moral order in society? Dr. Piper continued, 7 of the 8 Ivy League institutions were founded in like manner. Dartmouth's purpose was Christianize the American Indian tribes, and its motto, even to this day, is Vox Clamantis Deserto, the voice of one crying in the wilderness. And the University of Pennsylvania's motto was Leges Sine Moribus Vanae, laws without morals are useless. There's no doubt that the lofty goals of America's founders included Christian community, biblical teaching, and moral education. We all know where that came from. Proverbs 1:7 is worth repeating. Often in today's Christian communities, the fear of the Lord is the beginning of knowledge, but fools despise wisdom and instruction. 5 centuries before Solomon wrote those words, what did Moses tell God's people? You know, the younger generation who survived the Exodus out of Egypt, plus 40 years of camping out in the desert, just before their 7-year mission to displace the irredeemably wicked Canaanites. To quote Deuteronomy 6:2, Moses told the Israelites vital instructions needed for their very survival, that you may fear the Lord your God to keep all his statutes and his commandments, which I command you, you and your son and your grandson, all the days of your life, and so that your days may be prolonged. And do you remember the transgenerational assignment to parents that comes next in Deuteronomy 6:5-9? You shall love the Lord your God with all your heart, and with all your soul, and with all your strength. And these words which I command you today shall be in your heart. Now, we grew up memorizing certain important things by heart, right? That's what it means to keep God's words in your heart. Moses went on and said, you shall teach them diligently to your children, and shall talk of them when you sit in your house, when you walk by the way, when you lie down, and when you rise up. As young parents, we meditated on this passage a lot, and we thought of some pretty good ways to apply the next part. Moses said, you shall bind them as a sign on your hand, and they shall be as frontlets between your eyes. The Amplified Bible puts it this way, and you shall bind them as a sign on your hand, your forearm, and they shall be used as bands, frontals, frontlets on your forehead. This is the word of the living God he's talking about, his laws, his precepts, his principles, his wise insights, his directions for everyday life. In whatever purposes for which you use your hands and your head, it's not hard to see the implications of that, is it? And then Moses writes, you shall write them on the doorposts of your house and on your gates. Even as a young adult believer, even before I was married, I discovered the refreshing strength of posting scripture verses on the bathroom mirror and the walls of the house. Posting the promises of God is an especially encouraging practice when going through difficult times, particularly, and I've found that it's especially meaningful when I write the verse out on paper by hand or typed it out neatly. And of course, with today's computer printers, we can make our signposts even a bit more visually engaging. But even in seeing the Ten Commandments and reading them, it's a great reminder of what will keep us from the sin-filled distractions of a dark and confusing world. We humans don't inherit spiritual wisdom.

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1: What is the way to God? Jesus said, I am the way, the truth, and the life. No one comes to the Father except by me. So now we know that the way to God is through Jesus Christ, our Savior.
0: Today's word of encouragement is presented by Mosley Collins Injury Lawyers, 916 all fours for legal help.
2: The idea that biological boys would be allowed to compete against girls at state track and swimming events was utterly unthinkable a decade or two ago. Now, the federal Washington, D.C. education bureaucrats boast in their liberation to mandate such madness. They publicly demand preference for the sinister elements of cultural Marxism that include poisoning America's youth with critical race theory, hailing homosexual and gender dysphoria, fomenting race division, and even instilling into children hatred for America and for each other. If anyone takes a good look at the current condition of most public education in America, they'll soon discover that the huge influence of the National Education Association, the NEA, is driven by an unbelievably malicious quest. They're determined to implant unrestrained behaviors typical of uncivilized pagan peoples into our future by corrupting the nation's youth. The decades-long process has been likened to the legendary strategy known as the Trojan Horse of ancient Greece. Nowadays, a Trojan horse has come to mean any trick or hoax that deceives a vulnerable, unwary target into inviting a seemingly friendly enemy into a securely protected stronghold like your home or community. In computing, a Trojan horse, or simply Trojan, is a kind of malware that misleads users as to its true intent by disguising itself as a normal program. It's not hard for most morally centered adults to see the obvious result. The morally corrupted spirit of religious secularism took possession of the now idolatrous institution of education and brought with it seven spirits more vile and wicked than itself, just like Jesus talked about in Luke 11. Now, when I speak of secularism, I'm talking about the modern idea of leaving God, religion, and the Bible completely out of the discussion. There's no room for the boundaries set by Bible-based Christian morality and standards of ethics in an institution that is governed by a secular mindset and philosophy. Secularists in today's society assume that they command the high ground. Secularism has, in fact, taken on its own brand of atheistic religion, and it's a religion that is totally committed to the French Enlightenment concept of humanism. And you know what that means. Rejecting the Creator in favor of the unscientific fantasy of naturalistic evolutionism, humans are now taking the place of God in their social affairs. They see society as the realm of human domination rather than any sort of dominion that America's founding Christian generation recognized as being under the domain of the Almighty Creator God of the Bible. This raises a still deeper question. Where were American Christians when secularism took hold of the culture? For most of 200 years since the Declaration of Independence was signed, America's predominantly Christian population was never labeled as some kind of hodgepodge of private religious beliefs. Their moral sensitivities were distinctively patterned by biblical Christianity. Those Bible-based principles provided the operating system that assured peaceful order for our entire civilization. Can you imagine that our whole society was once deeply rooted in biblical literacy as well as moral law? That's what shaped not only our civil laws and institutions, but even our everyday sense of identity in public life. The founders never envisioned a theocracy, but they did assume a moral consensus grounded in nothing less than the absolute authority of Holy Scripture. Their unashamedly biblical worldview gave form to all 13 colonial charters and the early common law. It was all undergirded by the biblical command presented in 2 Timothy 2:15, study to show thyself approved unto God. Yet as Christian people, and especially pulpits, became less and less involved in the public square in the late 20th century, the state's secular ideology rushed in to fill the vacuum. Christless ideologues claimed authority over education, welfare, and moral formation. Evangelicals, in particular, emphasized personal salvation while neglecting their commission to disciple the nation to God's way of

0: living. In his 2014 work, Ecclesia, the Government of the Kingdom of Heaven on Earth, Pastor Joe Nicola notes, any casual observer of Christianity will immediately recognize the disparity between what Jesus said he would build and the modern church. We moved from apostolic leadership to pastoral leadership. We went from developing an army of leaders to merely feeding flocks of sheep. Nicola challenges the modern metrics of success for churches, things like attendance, assets, and influence. He asks a simple but convicting question for local churches. Is my city or region looking more like the kingdom of heaven or the domain of darkness? Now think about that in respect to the churches in your community. Do we truthfully believe that the kingdom of God is restricted only to the personal hearts of individuals or the sanctuaries of our church buildings? Doesn't God's kingdom extend to every sphere of our lives? Think of how Christians behave in regard to their family, their education, and their personal economics. Are they even thinking about the kingdom of God when they think about things like that? How do Christians in your community regard their relationship with their local government, their neighborhoods, and their workplace? Do we ourselves meaningfully think about and talk about how we can bring the kingdom of God into those spheres of our lives? How do we think about our own view of things, like the arts, the media, and the law? Do we just let whatever happens influence us in those areas without even thinking about it? This is not some kind of modern theological argument. We're talking about the main theme that Jesus wove into all of his teachings that we read in our Bibles, the kingdom of God. It was our whole Western society's inheritance from the Reformation, a biblical principle of Jesus' great commission. It was the mission of the Pilgrims and Puritans, covenantal faithfulness, and total divine sovereignty. When they came to this new world, their goal was not religious retreat, was it? It was to bring Christ's lordship into every sphere of life, especially in the realms of society-wide law and government. That foundation, however, the foundation of Western biblical-based culture, has largely been abandoned by the modern church. The dominant theological belief system in evangelical churches today is dispensationalism. Most people have little, if any, clue what that even is. It was introduced before the Civil War by John Nelson Darby, a former Anglican priest and leader in a sect of the English church called the Plymouth Brethren movement. Darby's distinctive theological system divided redemptive history into what he called dispensations. He drew a sharp distinction between ethnic Israel and the church, completely ignoring the New Covenant teaching of the Apostle Paul in the books of Romans and Galatians, as well as the book of Hebrews. Darby embraced a young girl's visionary dream to introduce a brand new doctrine. It's what people call a pre-tribulation rapture. And now it's become a primary belief of popular evangelical eschatology, replacing 1,800 years of historic orthodoxy about end times ideas. At its core, his theology created an abdicating hope for escapism from future earthly judgment. It made a clear separation between their idea of the church age in any sense of responsibility for the condition of their society or their culture. The result was a church that retreated from engagement with the surrounding culture at large, and increasingly, as this new philosophy flourished in America, it tended to go along with increasing sectarianism and multiplied splinter groups of Christian denominations. You may have heard the phrase, "You don't polish brass on a sinking ship." Well, sadly, that pretty well captures Darby's worldview. The world is doomed, so why bother reforming it? His eschatology emphasized Christ secretly rescuing the church instead of returning for a spotless, overcoming bride engaged in his commission of restoration. He favored withdrawal from society over engagement with it, and rapture over reformation. It trained generations of Christians to focus narrowly on conversions while surrendering the public square to secular forces, completely ignoring Christ's commission to disciple the nation. Do you suppose this might have anything to do with the fact of the pathetically declining success of America's public schools? Our nation's grade schools and high schools have been allowed by local communities to be dominated by teachers' unions, and those unions completely depend on a society willing to bow in conformity to secular federal standards. That means standards that forbid biblical values in their policies and curriculum. Worse yet, do you think there's any connection between the widespread public apathy about traditional values and the fact that 90% of America's families continue to choose sending their children to public schools rather than working to find better private alternatives that are at least morally strong, if not guided by biblical virtues? In stark contrast, early America's Puritan and Reform vision proclaimed Christ as Lord of all, calling believers to build, disciple, and govern according to God's word. Darby's dispensationalism produced a passive church, waiting to escape rather than laboring to transform the world. Despite the rise of wicked darkness and deception, the last 20 centuries of expanding growth of Christ's ecclesia gives us biblical ground for the hope of seeing another great awakening, like what happened in the middle of the 1700s, leading up to the unquestionably Christian-minded generation of America's founders. With that expectation, it's understandable that a new Reformation should be on the horizon, one that recovers an all-inclusive, kingdom-centered theology and reclaims every square inch of God's creation for Christ. Can we believe, along with millions of hope-filled young people, that a new generation of believers in churches and institutions is rising to rebuild the ancient ruins of our society as described in Isaiah 58:12? Can we agree with God's word for our unique place in the history of God's world, praying not only for the salvation of millions of lost souls, but also for a fresh vision of the reformation of our culture, rooted in godly obedience to His new covenant in Jesus, our Messiah? In 1973, the Lord Jesus led me into a profound time of personal transformation. It put me on a path to a life of seeing God's Spirit guiding my steps as I dug deep into His word. The most memorable scripture passage that I discovered early in that year was Isaiah 58. It culminates in a remarkably hopeful promise. Listen to it. Your people will rebuild the ancient ruins. You will raise up the age-old foundations. You will be called repairer of the breach, restorer of streets with dwellings. Now this is a promise to a repentant and covenant-keeping people. It's not merely for the rebuilding of cities. It's clearly aimed at the restoration of moral, spiritual, and institutional foundations. In our day, it means the reconstruction of Christian civilization. And how does that start? Listen to God's word leading up to this promise in Isaiah 58, beginning at verse 6. Is this not the fast that I have chosen, to loose the bonds of wickedness, to undo the heavy burdens, to let the oppressed go free, and that you break every yoke? He's telling us we have a commission to bring the delivering power of Christ's kingdom to those who are burdened and oppressed by wickedness. He goes on and says, is it not to share your bread with the hungry, and that you bring to your house the poor who are cast out, when you see the naked that you cover him and not hide yourself from your own flesh? He's challenging us to reach out to hurting people and show them the generosity and deliverance of Christ's enduring loving kindness. And what happens when we do that? Then your light shall break forth like the morning, your healing shall spring forth speedily, and your righteousness shall go before you, the glory of the Lord shall be your rear guard. Then you shall call, and the Lord will answer, you shall cry, and He will say, here I am. If you take away the yoke from your midst, the pointing of the finger and the speaking of wickedness. And get this, it really grabbed my core reason for living when I discovered this truth. Verse 10, if you extend your soul to the hungry and satisfy the afflicted soul, then your light shall dawn in the darkness, and your darkness shall be as the noonday. The light bulb just flipped on. It's the golden rule on overdrive. Give yourself to the needs of others. It's not about you. And when you do, amazingly, your gloomy problems start changing into a whole new reality, like the brightness of noonday. And what happens next? The Lord will guide you continually and satisfy your soul in drought and strengthen your bones. You shall be like a watered garden, and like a spring of water whose waters do not fail. Those from among you shall build the old waste places. You shall raise up the foundations of many generations, and you shall be called the repairer of the breach, the restorer of streets to dwell in.
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12: Midterms are almost here, and Republicans could be in deep trouble. Polls show showed Democrats leading in key races. Tonight, Rob Finnerty on Newsmax reveals the growing threat from the DSA and the radical left. With less than 60 days to go, Finnerty says it's time for the GOP to hit the panic button. The House may go, and control of the Senate is up for grabs. 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Americans are angry, and the progressive left wants total control of Congress. Tallarico, El Sayed, AOC, Bernie Sanders. Finnerty reveals President Trump's secret plan to fight back and what you can do to help him. Don't miss Finnerty tonight at 8 p.m. Eastern on Newsmax. 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
13: It takes courage in our culture today, especially, to speak up for what is true. Because culturally, we're going the wrong direction on so many fronts. And for you to stand up and say what the Bible says takes courage.
14: Cancel culture resists the truth of God's word. But Pastor Greg Laurie points out, we have a message that must get delivered.
13: Now, I got to warn you, if you speak up for what is true, you might get canceled or worse. But have courage.
15: This is

0: Many people feel they just can't function in the morning without their cup of coffee. But long ago, coffee met with grumpy, nearly global opposition for hundreds of years. Well, they were grumpy because they hadn't had their coffee. People oppose lots of things, but then come to embrace them warmly. And today on A New Beginning, Pastor Greg Laurie points out how we need to realize people need the message we share. And we need to find the courage to share it, even in the face of opposition.
1: My last message from the book of Acts that was titled, How to Live a Meaningful Life, we saw the Apostle Paul saying goodbye to the elders of Ephesus. It was his final message to them. And he said, I want to finish my race with joy. So he began his journey, and he ended up staying with the evangelist Philip, where he encountered a very colorful prophet named Agabus, who bound himself up and said, this is what's going to happen to you, Paul, if you go to Jerusalem. Don't go. And Paul's saying, okay, you're being a little dramatic, but okay, I get the point. But I know what you're saying. So you're saying I'm going to be arrested and I'm going to be put into chains, right? Yes, that's it, Paul. Don't go. And then Paul says to Agabus in Acts 21, why do you weep and try to break my heart? I'm ready not only to be bound, but to even die in Jerusalem for the name of the Lord Jesus Christ. So Paul ignored the warning of the prophet Agabus. And sure enough, when he lands in Jerusalem, he is arrested and he's put in prison. And here's what happened. Here's what the Lord did to encourage his servant. Acts 23, starting in verse 9. There arose a loud outcry. And the scribes of the Pharisees' party arose and protested, saying, we find no evil against this man. But if a spirit or an angel has spoken to him, let us not fight against God. Now there arose a great dissension, and the commander, fearing that Paul might be pulled to pieces by them, commanded the soldiers to go down and take him by force from among them and bring him to the barracks. And the following night the Lord stood by him and said, be of good cheer, Paul, for you've testified of me in Jerusalem, and now you're going to also bear witness in Rome. We'll stop there. So here is Paul in prison again. He was probably discouraged. He was probably feeling down. And it's no wonder. He's in a Roman dungeon. And now the Lord comes to him and brings these encouraging words. Verse 11 says, the following night, the Lord stood by him. Maybe he second-guessed his decision to go to Jerusalem. Maybe he thought, I shouldn't have done this. Maybe I should have listened to Agabus after all. And the Lord appears to him and encourages him. And the Lord says to him, Paul, be of good cheer. Be of good cheer. How can you have good cheer when you're in a dungeon? You know, it's like when someone comes to you when you're feeling down and they say, hey, man, smile. Put on a happy face, right? Gray skies are going to clear up. Put on a happy face. No, stop, shut up. And you slap them. No, don't slap them. But, you know, you maybe felt like it at times, right? Someone tells you to cheer up when you're feeling down. That's not what you say to someone who's feeling down. But yet the Lord says, good cheer to you. Be of good cheer. But actually, if we look at the original language, we find a better translation would be, have courage. What is courage? It's been defined as bravery, fortitude, the ability to confront fear, uncertainty, or intimidation. Physical courage is bravery in the face of physical pain or even the threat of death. I don't know that it necessarily comes naturally to anyone because we're all afraid at times. But courage is a willingness to act in the face of fear. One person put it this way, and I quote, courage is fear that has said its prayers, end quote. I like that. Mark Twain said, courage is the mastery of fear, not the absence of fear. Mastering your fear. We all have moments of fear. Courage says, I'm going to get control of this. Those that serve us in law enforcement have courage to put that uniform on every single day because they don't know what's going to happen to them. Those that serve in our military, the same. They put that uniform on. They're serving our nation. I think of the story of a soldier named Ross McGinnis. He was on duty in Iraq in 2006. And Private First Class McGinnis was perched on the gunner's hatch of a Humvee when a grenade whizzed past him into the truck carrying four of his fellow soldiers. And in a split second, McGinnis did the unthinkable. He threw himself on top of the grenade, absorbing its impact. He was killed immediately, but all four soldiers survived. That's courage. That's courage. And we're amazed by it. But and how long did he have to think about it? But he did this incredible thing. But there's other kinds of courage. There's moral courage as well. It takes courage in our culture today, especially, to speak up for what is true. Because culturally, we're going the wrong direction on so many fronts. And for you to stand up and say what the Bible says is something that is not expected. It took courage for young Stephen to not back down and share the gospel right before he was stoned. It took courage for Daniel to pray when a law was passed that no one could pray to any god but to the leader of Babylon. It took courage for Shadrach, Meshach, and Abednego to not bow down before the golden image of the king when everybody else was. And we need that courage today. Now, I got to warn you, if you speak up for what is true, you might get canceled or worse. But stand up for what is true. Have courage. That's what Jesus said to Paul. That's what he says to you. Have courage. Have courage in the place where you're at right now. Don't back down from what you know is true.
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1: When Jesus said, be of good courage, it's a unique phrase that is used multiple times in the Bible, each one showing a different facet of how to find courage in our lives. The first is the story of a man who was a paraplegic in Matthew 9. He was carried by his friends to Jesus. And Jesus looks at this guy who is unable to walk. And he says to him, be of good courage. Your sins are forgiven. Now, the guy was probably thinking, well, I'm glad my sins are forgiven, but I'd actually like to walk. That was kind of why I was brought here to you. And there's a protest among the religious leaders who can forgive sins but God alone. Oh, I hear what you guys are saying. Jesus says, but just so you know that I, the Son of Man, have the power to forgive sins, I say, your sins are forgiven and get up and walk. And that man got up and walked, but Jesus used this phrase, be of good courage to him. And this is the thing we remember. The forgiveness of Christ brought courage to that man. And we can be crippled by our sins, unable to walk, unable to move, unable to do anything. You know, we fail and we say, I'm a failure. I should just stop praying. I shouldn't even read the Bible anymore or go to church. That's the devil lying to you. Jesus says, be of good courage. Your sins are forgiven you. You know, in the book of Revelation, we read about those believers that come through the tribulation period and they're martyred. And it says they overcame Satan by the blood of the Lamb, the word of their testimony, and they loved not their lives until the death. but they overcame them by the blood of the Lamb. So when you've sinned, you go to God and you say, Lord, forgive me of my sin. And you put your sin in your past and walk into your future with courage because Christ has forgiven you. Don't miss this point. Because I know I'm talking to somebody right now who's crippled by their sin. You don't have to be anymore. You can have a fresh start. This phrase, be of good courage, is used of a woman struggling to get to Jesus in a crowd of people. She had this physical ailment, and she reasoned, if I can touch the hem of his garment, I'll be healed. And she reaches through, and she touches him, and Jesus stops and says, who just touched me? Well, the fact is, everyone had touched him. Who touched me? He says, for I perceive that power has gone out of me. And there's a woman, and he says to her, be of good courage. You are made whole. So in this particular case, it was his power that gave her courage. And a lot of times we're afraid to share our faith. We're afraid to speak up for what we believe. But there's a promise in the beginning of the book of Acts that we all looked at together, where it says, you shall receive power after the Holy Spirit has come upon you to be witnesses for me. That same power that was given to the first century, causing them to turn their world upside down, is available for us today in the 21st century to turn our world upside down. His power gives courage. Number three, the third time this phrase is used is when the disciples are on the storm-tossed Sea of Galilee. And they thought they were going to drown. And suddenly they see some form coming to them, walking on the water, and they thought it was a ghost. But it wasn't Casper, it was Christ coming to them. And what does Jesus say to them? He says, be of good courage, it is me, don't be afraid. He put himself between them and the thing that frightened them. Just like a parent would stand in the way of danger. I was with my granddaughter Allie a few months ago, and we were walking along, and there's some guy who has a dog off the leash, and the dog came at us growling and snapping, and Allie's getting very afraid, and I stepped in front of her and I said to this guy very nicely, put a leash on that dog right now. And fortunately he did it. And then afterwards, she said, Papa, you saved my life. Well, I don't think I saved your life, but thank you for that. But, you know, I just did instinctively what any parent or grandparent would do. You put yourself in the way of the person you're protecting. And that's what Jesus is saying. He's there in the way of whatever is coming our way. So let's review. His forgiveness gives courage. His power gives courage. And his presence gives courage. Verse 11 again, the Lord stood by him. Paul later wrote that those that he loved had abandoned him. Have you ever felt as though you've been abandoned by your family, by your friends, by someone you trusted? That's how Paul had felt at one point. Everyone's abandoned me. Well, the Lord's with them. The Lord hasn't abandoned him. And remember when Jesus hung on the cross and bore the sins of humanity, he cried out these words, my God, why have you forsaken me? That is the moment, most believe, that the sins of the world were placed upon Christ, who was dying in our place as a substitute. So what he was describing was reality. He was temporarily forsaken by God, so I will never be forsaken by God. You will never be forsaken by God, because Jesus said, I will never leave you or forsake you. And so I spoke with a man in the hospital on the phone last week, and his vital organs were failing him. And he said, I feel as though God has abandoned me. And I said, God has not abandoned you. He's with you in that hospital room right now. I shared some scripture with him, and we prayed, and he committed his life to Christ. And it was his sister that asked me to call him. And sometimes I'm very reluctant to call people when someone else asks me to call them. Because then I call this person, like, why are you calling me? I don't want to talk to you, right? And but this guy was happy that I called him. And And I said, go tell your sister what you've just done. And the sister contacted me and said, my brother just called me. He was all excited. He said he felt the presence of God because he's recommitted his life to Jesus. So that's what the Lord can do. Paul was in a dungeon, but the Lord was with him. Better to be in a dungeon with Jesus than anywhere else without him. Better to be in a storm with Jesus than anywhere else without him. And then here's another point. God knew where Paul was and why he was there. That brought courage as well. Paul, Jesus is saying, buddy, I know you're here and I'm here with you. I'm standing by your side, because Paul's probably second guessing his decision. And sometimes we feel like, oh, God's forgotten about me. No, never. He always is aware of us. Maybe I'm talking to somebody right now that is gripped with fear and worry. And the words of Jesus to you are, don't be afraid, be of good courage.

0: Important encouragement from a pivotal chapter in the book of Acts. Pastor Greg Laurie titled today's study here on A New Beginning, Christ's Call to Courage. And he'll have a final comment as we close today, so stay tuned. Pastor Greg, maybe courage is exactly what some listening today need.
1: Yeah.
0: Maybe somebody's facing some difficult challenges.
1: Mm-hmm.
0: You know, they don't particularly count themselves as religious, perhaps, but boy, they could sure use some help about now.
1: Yes, sometimes God will let us go through hardship, so he'll get our attention. The psalmist said, "Before I was afflicted, I went astray, but now I have kept your word." So maybe something's happening in your life that's caused you to look up, as in looking up to God, and you're saying, help. Listen, that's not a bad place to be. In fact, that's a really good place to be. It's been said when you get to the end of yourself, you get to the beginning of God. Do you feel like you're at the end of yourself right now? Then why don't you pray? In fact, I would like to lead you in a prayer. Maybe you've never prayed before. You don't even know how to start praying. That's okay. Prayer is just talking to God. Let me lead you in a simple prayer. You could pray it after me, in fact. And this is a prayer where you're asking God to enter into your situation, but more significantly, you're asking Christ to enter into your life. See, that's what being a Christian is. It's having Christ living inside of you. It's a relationship, not some religious thing. So if you would like a relationship with God, if you would like God to walk with you through your times of difficulty, you could pray this prayer after me right now. Just pray these words if you would. Lord Jesus, I'm scared and I need your help. And I'm asking you to enter my life. I'm asking you to forgive me of my sin. I know that you died on the cross for my sin and rose again from the dead. But I want to receive you now as my Savior and my Lord. So I invite you into my life. And I choose to follow you from this moment forward. Thank you for hearing this prayer. And thank you for answering this prayer. In Jesus' name I pray. Amen.
0: Amen. And listen, if you have just prayed that prayer along with Pastor Greg, and you've meant those words sincerely, the Lord has heard you and has forgiven you of your sin. 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
1: Mm-hmm.
0: These milestones are really a great time to look back and see all God has done, you know, what he's done in keeping us free and keeping us safe.
1: Yeah.
0: You know, as the song says, God has shed his grace on us.
1: Mm-hmm.
0: And we're so thankful that we get to speak of God's grace openly on the airwaves in this country.
1: Yeah.
0: And we do. We do. It's part of our mission here at Harvest, to speak of God's grace, his mercy, and his forgiveness. Isn't that right?
1: It's very true. And I don't think we as Americans should ever take our freedom to do what we do for granted. You know, our founding fathers fought a war, the Revolutionary War, so that freedom could be experienced by a nation. Then we fought another war, the Civil War, so everyone would have access to these freedoms and these dreams. And so I think it's very important for us to take full advantage of it. And I'm just thankful that I can go on radio and I can teach the Word of God. I can proclaim the gospel without fear of reprisal and tell as many people as possible about Jesus Christ. And just a little side note, you know, when we get to an election, always vote for those candidates that are going to encourage that free speech that we have and those important values that we all hold, like the value and importance of the family, the value of life, the unborn, and so forth. But I just want to say to all the folks out there, thank you for standing with us. Thank you for praying for us. And thank you for investing in our ministry. Because when you do that, you don't just give to us, you in effect give through us to reach other people. So we encourage you to continue in your generosity and investment in this ministry so we can continue to enjoy this great freedom we have as Americans to teach God's word and to proclaim the gospel of Jesus Christ.
0: Yeah, that's right. And we hope people might even consider joining us as a Harvest Partner. What exactly is a Harvest Partner?
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0: 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Or write A New Beginning, Box 4000, Riverside, California, 92514. 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Well, next time, more insights on how we should take courage when trials and opposition threaten to bring our Christian growth to a standstill. But before we go, Pastor Greg comes back with these final words.
1: I have this these little trackers. I think they call them AirTags, made by Apple. And you can put them in your wallet or, in your briefcase or your purse or wherever. And if you lose it, you can find it. So I misplaced my wallet. So I pull out that Find My Wallet, and I'm looking. And finally, I realize it's like 1 foot from me because it was under my backpack, I think, which is kind of embarrassing, but it worked. Well, God has more sophisticated tech than that. He always knows where you are. As the psalmist said, where shall I flee from your presence? If I go to the heights of heaven, you're there. If I go to the depths of hell, you're there. God is with you and aware of where you are wherever you go.
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18: 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We're so glad you're here to listen. 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
19: You know, we're all given different gifts and abilities, and, some of us are street smart. You just got street smarts. Or some of us have horse sense. And some of you don't want any of that. And that's okay, too. I get it. Some of you are good with numbers. And others of you go, I don't even want to look at numbers. Others have an eye for color. They know what goes together. Or maybe for fashion. It's just intuitive. And others go, no, somebody needs to arrange it for me. I'll just match the animals. Thank you. Some people have a mechanical understanding. Know how to they can take things apart and put them back together. I can take things apart. But that back together thing is always a bit of a challenge for me. But some people intuitively, they know how to fix things. They can look at it and go, I know what to do with this. I didn't get all of that gift. I can build a fence. I can clean a stall. You know, I can do some of that stuff, but you don't want me to fix it because you'd need prayer. Some of you have a musical ear. Some of you know how to make money. I mean, you just have a gift. You know how to add value, or you recognize value, where value can be created. And all of those things are legitimate. They're legitimate investments of time or energy or money or effort. But I would submit to you that above all of them, you should want to be God smart. Like, I want to know what God values. I want to know what he attaches significance to. I want to know what he will add his blessing to, his momentum to. And all of that is wrapped up in those 31 chapters of Proverbs. You can spend 10 minutes a day and become very familiar with that chapter at a time. And if you'll do that over the course of the year, you'll have read Proverbs 12 times, and it'll become ingrained in you. It'll become intuitive to you. It'll become as normative a part of your day or your preparation for your day as brushing your teeth or getting yourself ready to go out beyond the confines of your home. And I hope you do that on a regular basis. Don't just subject us to how you wake up. Let's make our goal to be God smart. You interested? If you're not interested, you probably ought to skip two or three sessions because we're going to work on this a little bit. There's some big themes that come out of the book of Proverbs, and we'll tag some of them and look at them in detail. But in essence, Proverbs gives you God's direction and insight. It's like a leader's training course, a guide to prosperity, a relationship manual. That's helpful. That is really helpful. It will also help deliver you from the theater of the absurd. We live in some crazy times. I mean, they put forward ideas that are so absurd, six-year-olds are going, no, I don't think so. But we have PhDs and the most celebrated universities and powerful people going, no, this is normal. No, it's not normal. It's weird. The emperor has no clothes. And the book of Proverbs will help deliver you from the theater of the absurd. You see, confidence in God is needed to withstand the cascading ideas of ungodliness. You need to know what God's perspective is and have chosen to believe it so that you can guard your heart against the foolishness. Amen. One of the categories the Bible presents us with are those whom God considers to be foolish. Not based on IQ or academics or but in God's economy, he said, no, that is a foolish choice, a foolish idea. You do not want to occupy, in God's economy, the line of the fools. And Proverbs will help with that. I'll give you some big rock idea. Marriage. It's not a cultural issue. It's God's idea. It was his idea. So we should know God's perspective on marriage. And then we should know all the intruders. You're going, oh, yeah, you can call that what you want to call it, but that's not God's idea of marriage. I'm not being angry. It's not about hate. I'm just saying, nope, that's not it. Or the same is true about human sexuality. God gave us the boundaries in which human sexual activity is helpful, healthy, fruitful. And then he told us all the places where it would bring destruction. And if you live outside God's boundaries, guess what? It will bring destruction. So I don't believe that. Okay, argue with the Creator. God's wisdom is such a powerful tool. He gives us some practical and profitable approaches to how we use resources that he gives us. how we can cause them to multiply, or what we could do that would cause them to diminish. You might want to know that. So that's the book of Proverbs. The author, the editor of the book of Proverbs is Solomon, David's son, who became king. Solomon is a very different character than King David. King David starts his life as a shepherd. He's facing down lions and tigers and bears and then Goliath, and he gets to know God in a very personal way. Solomon is a very different character. Solomon is born to the palace. Solomon was born to the purple. David was not an administrator. He was a warrior. Solomon is a world-class administrator. But because of his humility early in his life, God gave him the most remarkable gift of wisdom. In fact, he said, I'll give you a wisdom that will be unequaled, unparalleled. And Solomon's life bears that out. It didn't keep Solomon from walking into great error. I don't know. I'm not in charge of the roster, but there are biblical scholars that I have great respect for that have said they think it's far more likely that Nebuchadnezzar will be in heaven than Solomon. Again, I don't know. I don't keep the roster. You know, that's not a very fruitful conversation to have. Who's going to heaven? You don't know. I mean, I know there's a whole raft of online warriors that feel like they're the arbiters, but they aren't. Solomon, he's credited with a couple other books in our Bible as well, the book of Ecclesiastes, the book of the Song of Solomon. But in Proverbs chapter 1 and verse 1, I put it in your notes. And I did your notes a little differently. It wasn't like I couldn't get the fonts equal. I was trying to add some emphasis. So the emphasis is mine. It's not the Holy Spirit. So you could disagree with me and it would all be okay. In fact, this first passage is from the Message and some of you don't like it. It's not the one Paul wrote. I know, but it's the one Alan can understand sometimes. So Proverbs chapter 1, the first 6 verses. These are the wise sayings of Solomon, David's son, Israel's king, written down so we'll know how to live well and right, to understand what life means and where it's going. It has my attention. One book in the Bible that says it can teach us so we can know how to live well and right in God's sight and to understand what life means and where it's going. That's valuable. So I'm like, well, I'm going to read that book more often.

0: Here's today's word of encouragement with pastor and attorney, Mosley Collins.
1: What is the way to God? Jesus said, I am the way, the truth, and the life. No one comes to the Father except by me. So now we know that the way to God is through Jesus Christ, our Savior.
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2: If you didn't maintain the dietary code that you were given, if you ignored the principles that God had given you, do you imagine that you lived under the blessing of God? No. Then we're all flawed people. We're all broken people. We all make mistakes. But there's a difference in making a mistake and purposely choosing to practice ungodliness. And one of the reasons we have a church in our culture that is so largely impotent and seems to exert such small influence is we're not living with a biblical worldview. We're more in touch with the message of grace and mercy, and we think we can live any way we want to and then say to God kind of half-heartedly, oh, I'm sorry. And I believe in the mercy and grace of God. If you look it up, my picture will be there. I only have hope for breath tomorrow because of God's grace. Having said that, I do not intend to purposefully, intentionally lead a life that practices things that God has said not to do. And I would encourage you not to do that either.
3: Before we return to today's message, Pastor Allen wants to share a book to help you be free from worry.
2: In the Sermon on the Mount, Jesus said a half a dozen times, do not worry. Not a suggestion, it's a directive. I have a question. Are you living in obedience to Jesus or are you ignoring him? Well, we got a new book, it'll help you. It's called Freedom from Worry. It's really a how-to guide to live a life in the peace that Jesus promised us. You don't have to have a life choked with fear and anxiety and worry. You can be free. Let's cooperate with Jesus. It's the best way to walk through our days, I promise.
3: Jesus tells us repeatedly in Matthew chapter 6, do not worry. That's not just good advice. 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Now, let's get back to Pastor Allen with his message called, Let's Be God Smart.
2: What if you could know? What if you could know the answers? I don't mean to every moral dilemma or to the cause of each natural disaster. You know, why was there a flash flood someplace in the world? But what if you could know the answers for the primary decision intersections of your life? What if you could know? When your heart's divided, when your emotions don't give you clarity, when to the best of your ability you can't find the logic trail to get you through, when you don't have the counselors that you wish you had to help you sort it out. What if you could know the ending at the beginning? What if you could know what behavior will be rewarded by God and what will be punished? What if you could know the end of the path before you took the first step? What if you could know the designer's intent? If you could know the mistakes not to make. That is the book of Proverbs. That's what it's about. So I don't believe that. Well, you're entitled. You know, I've had the privilege of studying in a variety of places. And I have studied in some highly celebrated academic institutions with people who had spent enormous blocks of their lives studying the Bible, had to learn multiple languages, spoke not just the biblical languages, but the historical languages from which the Scripture emerged. I mean, enormous amounts of time immersing themselves in the things of Scripture. But they didn't add to

0: to that any personal faith. They stood apart from it. They stood apart from the Bible and they passed judgment on it. The power of Scripture is in myth. I mean, I could give you, and I've been in those classrooms and I watch these people with high IQs and tremendous learning abilities and great academic skills and memory and all these things, but they didn't add to it a personal belief. They didn't choose to submit themselves to the authority of Scripture. Now, here's the challenge. Those people have been trained to lead our churches for several decades. So all of us, knowingly or unknowingly, have had exposure to that thought. And we have cultivated to larger or smaller extents this habit of standing outside of the Bible and going, I'm not sure I believe that. Or I don't think that part's really relevant for me. I've done that believe in my heart and confess with my mouth thing. And so the rest of it is really doesn't bring any bearing to me. So I don't have to pay any attention to the moral and immoral part, or I don't have to pay any attention to the part about guarding my heart or all the things. We stand apart from it and we stand in judgment of the Word of God rather than allowing it to stand as the authority in our life. And then we're confused because we lead frightened lives and lives filled with anxiety. And lives filled with torment. And we see big chunks of our lives, big blocks of time that seem to have been fruitless because we leaned a ladder against the wrong wall and then climbed feverishly. When God has said in the plainest of language, it's so plain, it doesn't require, you know, he said, wisdom cries out, calls aloud, pleads with you. What if you could know? You can. Look at Proverbs 2, verse 1. My son, if, you ought to circle that little preposition, if, it means there's a fork in the road, there's an option here. If you accept my words, and if you store up my commands within you, and if you turn your ear to wisdom, and if you apply your heart to understanding, that's not a one-step invitation. There's four things there. If you'll accept my words, you have to start with that. Now you have to store it up in your heart. You have to care enough about it to protect it. Jesus told the parable about the seed of the God, Word of God when it's sown, that the devil comes to steal it. He'll do it from you. You'll catch a glimpse of something that God wants you to know, and you'll meet somebody you like, respect, that you care about, and they'll say, oh, you don't really believe that, do you? And they'll introduce the question into your heart, or they'll give you permission to distance yourself from it a little bit. If you'll accept my words, if you'll store up my commands within you, if you'll turn your ear to wisdom, and if you'll apply your heart to understanding, then, if you'll do that, then this is what will happen. You will understand. Watch this. Every good path. Can you imagine knowing which path is good and which path isn't? It doesn't mean every step on the path is going to be like fun. Because we walk through some shadowed valleys. Jesus faced temptations. Our heroes all faced challenges and persecutions. But you'll know, this is the path, this is the good path. I know what the sign said because I know the markers. And if there's resistance or difficulty, I know it's temporary because this was a good path. You can know that. Wisdom will save you from the ways of wicked men. It doesn't say it'll deliver you from all wicked men, but you'll be delivered out of their ways. The ways of wicked people will touch your life. Can I get an amen? You don't need to. Yeah. But wisdom will save you from that. It will save you also from the adulteress. Adultery. Taking down the boundaries around marriage is a national pastime. It's a marketing plan. It's a profit center. It's not new to the 21st century. It's not new to us. It's not about technology, folks. They had prostitutes on the Temple Mount in Jerusalem. Because our enemy doesn't have to have new tools. The old ones work so well. But God's wisdom, if you will accept it and store it up and turn your ear to it and apply your heart, it will save you and you will walk in the ways of good men. And here's the punchline, chapter 3, verse 1. They will prolong your life many years and bring you prosperity. One of the messages of Proverbs is you don't have to chase the things you want. If you will focus on honoring God, those things will find you. Isn't that amazing? Some of you are old enough to remember Indiana Jones. Before it was like a binge opportunity on some obscure cable channel. And I don't remember which episode, which one of it was, but there's one where he's running down a cave with this giant stone ball just about to obliterate him. Right? And but save for the miracle of being Indiana Jones, it would have been the end of the series. Well, that image is the picture I have in mind. That big stone ball, those are the blessings of God. And they're coming after me. I can't escape them. They're going to impact my life. And I want to order my life every day so that the momentum of that thing is bigger. And then but we flip and go, well, you know, Pastor, what do I have to do now? How much do I have to read? And just how often do I have to come to church in person, on campus? Oh. I focus so much better when I'm at home. It's just me on my sofa with just the television, no distracting people around me, no babies crying, no ameners. Just me and my pizza. No, I want to order my life so that the blessings of God are inescapable. Amen. And if you don't know how to do that, if you really don't, you think, well, I was doing the best I knew. The best you knew is not the standard. I do the best I know with my cell phone, but I would beat that thing with a hammer if it weren't for smarter people to help me make it work. I just want to make a phone call. I don't want to upgrade it. I don't want to update it. I don't want anybody to mess with it. I know it's tracking me everywhere I go. I just want to make a phone call. Give me a black rotary dial. I don't care. I want to make a phone call. Proverbs will help you know. It's not beyond you. But you have to care about it. We have to be willing to go through the door. You have to dare to believe. You have to be willing to say, God, I will trust you. I'll put my confidence in you more than in conventional wisdom. I'll put my confidence in you more than the most celebrated academics. It used to be harder to say this. I'll put my confidence in you more than the head of the CDC or the director of the FBI. Or the leader of this group or that group. Unfortunately, trust has cratered so far. God looks very credible. But he's less celebrated. You can't choose lawlessness and ungodliness and immorality and expect the blessing of God. Even if you relabel it as compassion. You can relabel an elephant and call it a squirrel, but it won't be a great tree climber. And we're living in a world where they're relabeling things and tell you it'll be wonderful. It won't be wonderful. Reorient your life around the Word of God. And I think if I could wrap this invitation in a sentence or two, it would be willing to be a learner. And for those of us that have known the Lord a while and we have some experience and we have some God stories, that's harder because we want to believe we know all the important stuff. But folks, we're living in a time that's unprecedented. And we need to know the power of God.
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5: I'm Dr. Jim Meek. I'm the pastor of El Camino Baptist Church in Sacramento, and I'd like us to pray together. Lord, I thank you so much for your great love. It's just so exciting how beautifully you love us. We thank you for this gorgeous day. We thank you for our churches. We thank you for your word. We thank you for your Holy Spirit. We thank you for our families. We thank you for our great nation, Lord. Make our nation greater by bringing a great revival. Make our families greater by bringing a great revival. Our churches greater. So may your Holy Spirit work miracles in our lives and teach us to love each other through your power and to bring people into your kingdom, into your church. And may that revival spread throughout the world, bringing an end to the wars. And we just thank you so much for your great love. It's in your beautiful name we pray. Amen.
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13: Welcome to Expository Truths, where we exalt Christ by bringing clarity of truth through the Scriptures with Dr. John Kyle, pastor of Faith Community Church in Vacaville. As Christians, we're called to know the truth and be able to proclaim it. We can know truth when we know the Word of God, which is precise, without error, powerful and effective for both salvation and spiritual growth. Enjoy digging deeply with Dr. Kyle as he takes us verse by verse through the powerful book of Ephesians, giving us a marvelous summary of the good news of Christ and its implications for our daily lives.
14: Please turn in your Bibles to Ephesians chapter 5, verses 1 and 2. Ephesians 5, 1 through 2. The letter of Ephesians was written by the Apostle Paul to the Christians living in the wretchedly pagan city of Ephesus, the capital city of Asia Minor. Paul wrote this while he was chained to a guard under house arrest in Rome, and he wrote it to lay a proper, solid doctrinal foundation for these believers so they could first know what they believed that would then enable them to live out those doctrines for the glory of God. We're now in the middle of the application section of this letter. So, what then is the call for us now that we're saved? It's this: to please God with our lives and to use our gifts within the church. Why? So that we can all be growing and maturing in our faith and thus glorifying God with our lives in fuller measure. So as Paul said, put off the old man and put on the new man day by day by day. In other words, now that you're saved and now that you've been made new, and now that you have God's Spirit residing in you as your divine helper, and now that you have all these great means at your disposal, God's Word and prayer and other believers and so much more, the call is to now live like a Christian is called to live more and more, because this is now who you are. So, stop lying, Paul says. Tell the truth. Be angry, but don't sin. Don't steal. Work hard. Be generous to God and be generous to others. Guard your speech so that you edify and impart grace to people. Don't grieve the Holy Spirit who lives in you. Don't grieve Him with sin. Put off bitterness and wrath and clamor and anger and evil speaking and malice, the things that mark the old way of life without Christ, and put on kindness and tenderness and forgiveness, the things that mark the new life that glorifies God. See, this is who we now are, right? Children of the living God, and like father, like son or daughter. So, we love Him, right? Anybody? Right? We love Him. This God who saved us from wrath when we least deserved it, and now we earnestly desire to please Him in light of who He is and in light of what He's done. So, put off the old, put on the new, because this is who we now are. Paul continues to show us how we ought to live as those who have been forgiven by God. Let's look verse 1. Therefore, be imitators of God as dear children, and walk in love as Christ also has loved us and given Himself for us, an offering and a sacrifice to God for a sweet-smelling aroma. Now, the first thing to take note of as we look at this is the fact that we are forgiven dear children of God. And that is what motivates us. That's what catapults us forward as Christians. Paul starts off with the word therefore, and this connects us to what Paul has previously said. What's that? That we have been forgiven of all our sin by a holy God. Remember chapter 4, verse 32? Be kind to one another, tenderhearted, forgiving one another, even as God in Christ forgave you. And then he says the word therefore. And so, because of God's great forgiveness of us, we are then called to do what Paul says next. Hey, God's forgiveness of us is great motivation for obedience. I mean, forgiveness by God means everything, and without it, we're doomed for eternal wrath. So yeah, this is important. David talks about the importance of forgiveness in Psalm chapter 32. The context of Psalm 32 is very important. The belief is that this psalm was written not long after David committed adultery with Bathsheba, and you might remember that event, right? That wretched event that's found in 2 Samuel 11, 1 through 12, 25, and here's a brief summary of what happened. David went out on his roof, which was very common back then. He looked around, and in an adjacent house, he saw a woman bathing. David then sent and inquired about the woman. David then committed adultery with that woman. Bathsheba then became pregnant. And then, to make a long story short, David made sure that Bathsheba's husband was killed in battle so that no one would find out David's sin. And thus we see that this great man of God, David, right? The man after God's own heart, fell into horrible and wretched sin. Well, after nearly a year, you might remember that God sent Nathan the prophet to confront David, which then led to him confessing and repenting of his sin, which is a great thing. At once, David wrote Psalm 51 that expresses David's confession and his heartfelt repentance. In that psalm, David also promised that he would teach transgressors God's ways. And I believe that one of the ways that he did that was by writing Psalm 32. See, this is a way to not only warn people about the wretched danger of sin, every sin, all sin, but it's also a great reminder of the importance of God's forgiveness for those who genuinely seek it. You ever mess up big time? Good thing God's good at forgiveness, right? David begins Psalm 32 with these words. Blessed is he whose transgression is forgiven. Amen to that. The word transgression literally means a going away from, a departure, a rebellion, or a defiance. So a transgression is a willful act of rebellion against the Lord. And here, David tells us that the blessed man is the one whose rebellion against God is forgiven. Literally, it's taken away. It's carried away. It's cast aside. That's a blessed man or woman. David says it another way in verse 1 to drive his point home when he says, blessed is he whose sin is covered. That word sin means to miss the mark, to miss the way, to go wrong and to go astray. That word is an archery term, and it pictures a hunter with a bow and arrow aiming at his target, shooting that arrow and missing the mark. And this missing the mark is a good picture of what sin is, right? Sin misses the mark, God's mark. And it falls short of what holy God requires. And here, we find that the happy person, the truly blessed person, is the one who misses God's mark and yet still has that sin covered up, hidden, and concealed by God. Paid for in full. David says it yet another way in verse 2, just to drive this important point home for us, when he says, blessed is the man to whom the Lord does not impute iniquity. The word iniquity means to corrupt, to twist, to bend, to pervert, and to make crooked. That word shows us very clearly what sin does in your life. See, it defiles you, it corrupts you, it perverts you, and it ruins you. But once again, the blessed man is the one whose iniquity, whose perversions that pit him against holy God, are not imputed or credited to his spiritual account. See, spiritually speaking, you have an account before God, spiritually speaking, and you are eternally blessed if all your sin isn't credited to that spiritual account. Why? Because one little sin on that account will send you to hell. And so, you have to have your sin not be put to your spiritual account, then that means everything. And the happy person is the one whose iniquities are not imputed to him. And clearly the point is this, that forgiveness of sin means absolutely everything to sinners like us. Amen? It means everything. It meant everything to David, and it means everything to us. See, we need to remember that sin is utterly and entirely wretched. We need to remember the utter sinfulness of sin. We need to remember that sin destroys us, it ruins us, and it condemns all of us. We need to remember that sin is indeed the deadly disease of the soul, and all sin seeks to have you as its slave. Sin is of the devil. Sin is rebellion against God. It's a work of darkness. It defiles you. It marks you. It brings death, eternal separation from God, eternal wrath, and none of that is good. So, to be forgiven of that sin that condemns us means everything. The good news is that for everyone who believes, right? For everyone who casts themselves down at the feet of Christ and humbly surrenders to him in repentant faith, for everyone who pleads his mercy from the heart, forgiveness of all our sin that condemns us. And because of Jesus, God the Son, who left heaven, took on human flesh, lived a perfect life, died on the cross in the believer's place as our substitute, and rose 3 days later, we who believe, we can be forgiven of all our sin. See, Jesus, God the Son, was punished on the cross so we who believe could be forgiven and live. Jesus became our substitute for sin. As Christians, our sins were placed onto Jesus on the cross, and God punished him so he wouldn't have to punish us. So he died so we who believe can live and be forgiven and go to heaven instead of hell. This is everything. This is the best news that there is. And now, as the forgiven of God, as a Christian, the call is to live like the forgiven of God. Doesn't that make sense? Right? Therefore, that's why Paul says it. But look, Paul takes it a step further when he says that we're not only the forgiven of God, but we as Christians are also the dear children of God. And that's true only for us in Christ. I mean, not every person is a dear child of God. See, this is a family term. This is a term that's reserved only for Christians. So that brings up two questions which we've looked at before, but that we should probably note again. First, does God love everyone? And then second, does God love everyone the same? Now, we know from Scripture that God is compassionate, kind, generous, and good, even to the most stubborn of sinners. Who can deny that those mercies flow out of God's boundless love? God's very nature is to love, and the reason our Lord commanded us to love our enemies is so that we may be sons of your Father who is in heaven, for he causes the sun to rise on the evil and the good, and he sends rain on the righteous and on the unrighteous. So Jesus clearly characterized his Father as one who loves even those who purposefully set themselves at enmity against him. Yes, Psalm says that God is angry with the wicked all the day, but that anger doesn't negate the general love and goodness that he displays towards them. So yeah, God does have a general love for humanity. Theologians call it God's common grace. And that's seen in his generous acts of mercy, goodness, patience, and so on, even to those who hate him. Think about it. God doesn't immediately punish people for their sin when he certainly could, and I think should, except for me. Don't do that to me, right? God gives those who hate him, many undeserved joys in life, beautiful mountains, chocolate pie, friends and family, many blessings that every person experiences, even those who hate God. That's his general love. That's his common grace on display. This leads to a second question, though. Does God love everyone the same? Answer, no. No, he does not. Instead, God clearly loves believers with a particular love, with an infinite, agape, eternal, saving love that seeks us out and that keeps us in, which is different than the general love and goodness that God has for humanity. We should be able to get a grasp on this as we think about the love that we have for our own children. It's not the same love that we have for other children. No, the love we have for our children is a family love. It's a different kind of love. And God's love for us as his dear children is like that. It's a covenant love. It's an eternal love. It's a saving love. So God's love is clearly different in the breadth and depth and manner of its expression towards us in particular as his children. See, we, the saved, are his beloved. We are his beloved, his chosen, his bride, his dear ones, who alone can go to him and cry out to him, Abba, Father. And there's a big difference there. The word used for love here is a Greek word, agape. Agape love is a specific love for Christians because it speaks of God's unconditional, sacrificial, covenant love, family love. Talking about God's special love for you, his saved and dearly beloved child that he died for to redeem. What about this love? Well, it's a perfect love, and it's perfect right now. He will never love you any more or any less than he does right now as his saved child, because he loves you fully and he loves you perfectly right now. Your actions as a Christian don't affect God's love for you. Your actions can glorify him, honor him, be well-pleasing to him. Yes, they can. They can also grieve him and sadden him, but they won't affect his agape love for you. No. See, nothing we do or did had an influence on his love. Rather, the love of God is free, spontaneous, and uncaused. The Bible is clear about that. The only reason why God loved any of us is found in his own sovereign will. And look, God didn't love us because we loved him. He loved us before we had a particle of love for him. Biblically, God loved his people before heaven and earth were called into existence, before the foundation of the world. And since God's love for me has had no beginning, it can therefore have no ending. His love is sovereign. His love is infinite. His love is without limit. His love for us is beyond measure. It doesn't change. It's gracious and it's giving. And get this, nothing can separate us from the love of God that is in Christ Jesus our Lord, Romans 8:39. Try to think about the love that God has for you. You can't fathom it. It's real and it's intense. He says, I have loved you with an everlasting love. Think about that. God's love was fixed upon us and it flowed out to us, his people, freely. Why? Well, he alone knows, but it's great beyond expression or conception. Look, his love didn't depend on what we are, it flows from his own heart. And it isn't love of something good in us, it's because of everything good in him. He loved us before time began. We're experiencing that love in intense measure right now. And that love will be seen and felt for all eternity in abounding measure. See, once fixed, it's fixed forever. It's incredible. How much does he love you, his child? Well, he gave his son for you. We're going to look at that in a second. How about that? He poured out his divine wrath against your sin onto the Son so that he could be with you. Talk about love. How could a love like that not win us over? How can a love like that not flow out of us back to him in tangible and passionate ways? And that's the point that Paul is making here, that as dear children of God, we now live up to who we are, compelled by intense love to do so. One said, if I realize that God loves me infinitely, loves me eternally, then I can do anything for God. And I can suffer anything from the hand of God. Why? Because we know that a God who loves us this much, he can be trusted, even when things are really, really hard. This love gives us perspective. This love raises us above our trials. This love comforts us in our lonely hours and in our seasons of sickness and sorrow. This love inspires us to be courageous and bold and godly, because a God like this is worthy of all our passionate love in return. Anybody? Right? So show it. That's what Paul's saying. Show it. Okay. How? Well, Paul tells us. Look what he says. That in light of the fact that we, Christians, are the forgiven, dear children, beloved children of the Lord God Almighty, which is incredible, what are we called to do? This. Be imitators of God. Oh, is that all? Be imitators of God. But this is our call, this is our aim, our goal, to be more and more like him. And while we know that we won't arrive at that goal until glory, this is our great aim more and more and more. The word imitators means one who follows. The Greek term is mimetes, from which we get the English words mime, which refer to someone who imitates another person, pantomime, and mimeograph, which is a machine that makes copies from a stencil. So the word means to copy, to imitate, and to pattern our life after. Who? God. God, specifically Jesus, God the Son. See, he's our example that we are called to copy our lives after. Yes, he's many other things, right? He's our Lord, our Savior, our Redeemer, our sacrifice, and our substitute, and so much more. But he's also our perfect example to pattern our lives after as his dearly beloved children. So look at Christ, and then look at yourself and compare. When you do that, you will then see what you need to continue to be putting on and what you need to continue to be putting off for the glory of God. And sadly, some people never do this. They never do this. So they remain stagnant and they remain mediocre and they never really grow in their godliness, which is incredibly sad and pathetic for those of us who love the Lord. Others do that, but they only do it partly, where they willingly ignore areas of their life that aren't matching up more and more with the pattern of Christ. So they have glaring holes in their spiritual development, which not only gives Christ a bad name, but it makes them look like hypocrites. It's not good. No, our call is to imitate God and to passionately pursue this high and holy calling based on our love for Him who saved us. Please, please don't grow weary in this. Please don't settle for mediocrity here. Never stop in this great pursuit. Always keep moving forward in this because it has eternal value and it greatly pleases and glorifies the God whom you love. Imitate God. How you doing? Charles Spurgeon said, "A Christian should be a striking likeness of Jesus Christ. We should be pictures of Christ. Oh, my brethren, there's nothing that can so advantage you, nothing can so prosper you, so assist you, so make you walk toward heaven rapidly. So keep your head upwards towards the sky and your eyes radiant with glory like the imitation of Jesus Christ." And he's absolutely right. So don't look at others. Don't look at others. No, look to Christ and keep pursuing. That's the call. Anybody overwhelmed? Besides me? Right? Good. Then we are comparing ourselves to Christ correctly because every one of us has a long way to go. May this overwhelming feeling, though, cause us not to sink in despair, no, but may it propel us forward day by day, intent to take spiritual ground for the glory of God and to never, ever, ever quit in this grand pursuit. That was Paul's attitude, wasn't it? He said, One thing I do, forget what is behind and press on toward that which is ahead, eternal glory. But until eternal glory, Paul's great aim was to be more like Christ more and more and more. So that's what Paul pursued day by day, pleasing him, glorifying him, being like him, finishing strong, finishing well, battling sin, pursuing Christ. And he's a great example for us as forgiven, dear children of God. So be imitators of God. And never, ever stop in that pursuit. Okay, you say, how specifically? What's one word that can kind of summarize how we can tangibly do this? Anybody know? Come on, you know. Love. Right? Love. It's love. Walk in love following the example of Christ. Walk speaks of your daily life, how you regulate and conduct your daily life. How? How are you called to walk in love? The word love here, again, is a Greek word agape. And again, it speaks of a distinctly Christian love, the unconditional sacrificial love that God is, the love that's a fruit of His indwelling Spirit. So Paul's calling not for a natural walk, but for a supernatural walk that's enabled by the power of the Spirit of God who lives in every Christian. Agape love. And that's what should regulate our lives as believers who want to follow the example of Christ and thus please Him with our lives to the utmost. Does that describe you? Here's another question. What are you known by? Does godly love mark your walk? Hey, some Christians are known for their meanness. Some Christians are known for their anger. Some Christians are known for their brashness. Some Christians are known for their coldness. Some Christians are known for their defensiveness. We're called to be known for our Christ-like love.
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0: Hey, you know, it's been great having some time off, which is not really time off.
1: I mean, the knees are healing.
0: Yes.
1: I'm starting to walk.
0: Yeah.
1: And it's been a little bit relaxing over the last few days. But you know what's really even better?
0: Having time off while still listening to all the great guests that are coming on the show.
1: Bingo. I can't wait to hear what Cheryl and Laura Story will be discussing today. Laura is the best.
0: We love her.
2: So 25 years ago, I prayed what I called a dangerous prayer, the kind of prayer that resets your life and just challenges everything that you are. I prayed, God, I don't want to be the same person I am this time next year. And honestly, by the time I understood all of the chaos that was going on around me was a direct answer to that prayer, I thought to myself, girl, that's the dumbest prayer you have ever prayed in your entire life. But when I look back on it, I'm so grateful for the nudge of the Holy Spirit, because for the first 15 years of my walk with God, I was focused largely on my benefits as a recipient of God's grace rather than the God who gives grace. Since then, for the last 25 years, what has happened as a result of that prayer? I have been refocused so that largely my life is attuned to God's holiness, His sovereignty, His faithfulness, His bigness, that He is worthy of worship. Reverence is the foundation of wisdom. It is the framework for relationship with God, and it is the topic of our conversation today as we talk with Grammy Award-winning worship leader, theologian, and author of the new book, Stand in Awe, How Reverence Transforms Our Worship and Our Lives. Laura Story, thank you so much for being here with us today.
3: You're awesome. Thanks so much for having me.
2: I'm glad. I'm very excited to have this conversation with you. And I know that you have been a guest on Family Life Today before, right?
3: Yes, I've done stuff with Family Life for a while now. I've been a stowaway on their marriage cruises a couple times.
2: how do you get stowed away on a cruise?
3: That's always a fun time. I remember visiting Little Rock when they were still there, and it's wonderful to be here in Florida with you guys today.
2: Well, because I want to get to know you a little bit, and I'm sure there are listeners who want to as well. Can you tell us a little bit about your story, how you came to faith in God, and what led you to writing this book?
3: I'll start with my family. I'm married to Martin. We've been married for 22 years.
2: Yeah,
3: and that's been so sweet. We have four children. My oldest is Josie. We have one girl who's our 13-year-old. Mm-hmm. And we have twin 11-year-old boys and an 8-year-old boy. And so
2: teens and preteens. Ooh, fun.
3: Yeah. It's a lot, but it's so much fun. And they're really neat kids. And, have two tearing up some green room somewhere behind us. But I grew up in Spartanburg, South Carolina, but moved to Atlanta, Georgia 21 years ago. Martin and I, we'd only been married a year, and I was asked to come on staff at a church there called Perimeter Church. Okay. And I've been there ever since. I'm helping with their music ministry.
2: So what led you then to write this book? Like, what led you to devote your gifts and your talents to worshiping God and specifically reverencing Him?
3: Two reasons. One, you know, when I first began working help with their music. You know, a lot of people call that role like the worship leader. I was like the term music minister. That's the term that we used at my church growing up. And music minister, that word minister meaning servant. And it's a great perspective to have when you're in that role, that your true aim is to serve the congregation. Mm-hmm. It's not so much that you're the lead singer of the church. You're serving them and facilitating moments of them communing with God. And so when I first started, this is kind of funny. Before I did that, I was in a bluegrass band because I grew up playing upright bass.
2: Oh, okay.
3: And so I played in a bluegrass band at a Mexican restaurant through college.
2: I love it.
3: It was ridiculous. So when I started at Perimeter, I thought, man, this sounds like a great idea, but I have no idea what I'm doing. Mm-hmm. And I, you know, began to learn things, you know, from whether it's worship books or whatever, but mostly just turning to the scriptures and asking this question of, you know, how does God want to be worshiped? So one of the reasons for the book was just kind of the past 20 something years of me asking that question and searching the scriptures. But one thing I saw pretty quickly was that worship isn't just this thing we do on Sundays.
2: Yes.
3: And reverencing God isn't just this thing we do on Sundays, even though Sunday is a big part of that.
2: Mm-hmm.
3: Reverencing God is also about those other 6 days of the week.
2: Yes.
3: And another part of our story, which I've shared with some of the family life people whenever I've been able to be with them, a big part of our story is within the first 2 years of our marriage, Martin was diagnosed with a brain tumor.
2: Mm-hmm.
3: And it really has kind of changed everything about our marriage, everything about our family. And more than anything, with his brain injury that ensued after that tumor, just life has looked differently.
2: Mm-hmm.
3: And as a believer, mm-hmm. if you began life or marriage with this idea that God exists to make my life better,
2: mm-hmm.
3: tidier, mm-hmm. more manageable. When you have some sort of chronic illness, you'll become frustrated with God pretty quickly
2: right.
3: if you think he exists to serve us.
2: Right.
3: So we have had to really change our perspective about what it means to be a Christian,
2: mm-hmm.
3: to say, God, you know, this is not the story I would have written for
2: right.
3: my marriage, for my family.
2: Right.
3: But we believe that you're God and we're not. And so we're learning also to revere him, even in just us kind of walking a road that is different than what we expected.
2: Right. I think that's so important for people to understand that we are actually promised trials and tribulations
3: Amen.
2: In
3: yeah.
2: this life, right? We were not promised, to coin a phrase, our best life now, but the better is coming. But more importantly, that our life is to be centralized around the reality of who God is. And it's to reflect his glory and reflect his story. That means that our stories kind of come under subjection to his.
3: Yeah.
2: But what does that look like every single day of the week? I know Sunday I come in and I have my three songs and we're going to stand and we're going to raise our hands.
3: Yeah.
2: One of my struggles with worship right now is because sometimes those songs are so directed at self and what God does
3: yes.
2: for us and less towards him and his holiness
3: uh-huh.
2: and acknowledging him for who he is,
3: uh-huh.
2: that it doesn't even really feel like worship. But we sing those three songs and we check the box off, I worship God, and we go home and we might go back into a trial or a chronic illness, or mm-hmm. even if we just go back into regular schmegular everyday life,
3: yeah.
2: how do we draw the thread from what I do on Sunday morning into what I'm doing every day of the week?
3: Yes. Well, I think you're hitting the nail on the head. You asked the question like, so what do people need?
2: Mm-hmm.
3: What do they need to be singing about God? And I mean, also like what does God desire us to be singing and what
2: yes.
3: do people need to be singing? When the Psalms, you see over and over again, the psalmist singing like, I will exalt the Lord. I will tell of his wondrous deeds.
2: Mm-hmm.
3: And when you think about a phrase like, I will tell of God's wondrous deeds, they're not necessarily saying, Psalm 34 would be a good example.
2: Mm-hmm.
3: You know, I will bless the Lord at all times.
2: Mm-hmm.
3: He never says, I feel like blessing the Lord at all times.
2: Right, right.
3: So oftentimes I'm reminding worship leaders, let's get away from the, I feel so happy towards the Lord right now. And let's focus on the wondrous deeds of God.
2: Mm-hmm.
3: Because oftentimes when we're singing about the things that God has done in the scriptures,
2: mm-hmm.
3: or even just the things he's done in our lives, when we're singing about the ways that he's already shown up and provided for us, it really kind of bolsters our faith. It really stirs up within us the faith we need to believe him for the things he's yet to do in our lives.
2: Yeah,
3: and that's a big part of worship.

0: Here's today's word of encouragement with pastor and attorney, Mosley Collins.
1: The Bible says that all things work together for good to those who love God and are called according to His purpose. All things, even things that look bad, God will cause them to work together for your good, for your blessing, in Jesus' name.
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2: If you have lights and smoke, you are not worshiping God.
3: Yeah. Exactly. Yeah. But how many of us have gone to a cathedral that has like the most, you know, beautiful pictures and all of that? But it's basically
2: it's
3: a museum.
2: Dead. Yeah.
3: So reverence isn't necessarily something that's tied to a music style, that's tied to architecture, that's tied to a denomination. But really, it's a acknowledging of God's holiness. It's responding in humility and surrender and faith to who God is and all that He's done. And so I love the passage you talk about, the fear of the Lord. A lot of times we don't like to think about God as being someone that we should fear. And ultimately, if I kind of, you go to the end of the story, for us believers, Christ has paid the penalty of our sin. Mm-hmm. So Hebrews tells us we can approach His throne with boldness and confidence.
2: Yes. Yes.
3: But it's not because God like totally mellowed out between the Old Testament and the New Testament. Man, He finally chilled out.
2: No, yeah. I mean, you read the book of Revelations and you realize, oh no, He's not mellow at all.
3: Oh, yeah. He is still that consuming fire. But
2: yes.
3: One of the things, I love the idea of fearing. One of the things we see constantly in the scriptures is when God's people encounter Him, you see a lot of falling down. Okay.
2: Yes.
3: Isn't that, you see, I mean, there's passages where Joshua, you know, sees the Lord and falls down.
2: And Isaiah, like,
3: everyone's falling down.
2: Yes.
3: Yeah. Isaiah is a great example because we have Isaiah 6 where he sees God, and Isaiah he's this prophet, who's, you know, kind of a big deal.
2: He's wealthy.
3: Absolutely.
2: Yeah, he knows the king who's just died.
3: 100%.
2: Right.
3: And he sees the Lord. It's shaking. There's smoke, the robes filling the temple, all of this. And his response is, woe is me. I am ruined.
2: Yes.
3: And I remember having one of those I am ruined moments with the Lord.
2: Yeah.
3: Where I was 19 years old and I was on a mission trip. It was a mission trip that I should have, like, I just kind of stumbled into. this is kind of a funny story. I was with this college ministry and all of my friends were like, let's sign up for this trip to Mongolia.
2: Was that your first mission trip?
3: Oh, yeah. Oh, yeah.
2: Okay. You're like, that's not what you
3: it's
2: do.
3: It's not like downtown feeding, right, like in the soup kitchen. Yeah, you should have told me. You should have told me. That's not what I'm supposed to do for our first mission trip.
2: Right.
3: So here I am. So all my friends ended up dropping out. So it's just me with all these random people that I don't know.
2: Oh, my goodness.
3: And I remember spending the first, we were there for a month.
2: Mm-hmm.
3: And we could bring like two changes of clothes. We were showing, this is kind of neat. We're showing the Jesus film on the side of these yurts, these tents to nomads in Outer Mongolia.
2: Oh, wow.
3: And I probably spent the first week of that trip complaining. I mean, just like, oh, I just wish I had a shower. Oh, I wish, you know, I miss McDonald's. I don't know what I was missing. But all that to say, I remember the day before we left to come back and the trip leader said to me, like, I know that you can't wait to get back. And I said, I don't want to go back.
2: Mm-hmm.
3: And what had happened is I had experienced the Lord in such a powerful way.
2: Yes.
3: Seeing people come to faith.
2: Yes.
3: Not even understanding the language that they were hearing, seeing the change in their lives, the change in their countenance. And I really had this moment of saying, I'm ruined.
2: Yes.
3: Everything that I did before doesn't make sense.
2: Right.
3: Yeah. But it's like you were saying, even as you were kind of introing this whole topic, when you truly have that kind of encounter with the Lord, like the encounter that we see in the scriptures, revering God for who He is and all that He's done, it is impossible to walk away not changed forever.
2: Absolutely. Absolutely. And it's impossible to not carry it into your everyday experiences, right? Because you're always reminded of who it is that you are serving.
3: Amen.
2: Who is your king, not just your king, but your father, to imagine that this great big God

0: thinks a thing. Yeah. And it is so, who is so worthy of adoration that right now, as you and I are sitting here, there are angels flying around his throne crying, holy, holy, holy is the Lord God Almighty, right?
1: Yeah.
0: That God wants an intimate relationship with you, that he tabernacles with us and wants relationship with us. Of course, I would want to reverence him. And because that's what Jesus said, the Lord desires for those that worship him to worship him in spirit and in truth, right? We carry the spirit of God and we carry the truth of God with us every single day. And might I add that that one moment was just that one moment then. I'm sure that there have been many other moments since then, right? So when you think back over your experience with the awe of God and with reverencing God, what was a moment that, other than the Mongolian moment, right, that really stands out as pivotal to you as a worship leader and as a wife?
1: When I think about, you know, just the awe of the Lord, I think about it. We've gotten to travel a good bit with music and doing different things. I remember specifically being in Northern Ireland for a songwriting retreat. I know that sounds like I was really suffering for the Lord there.
0: I wish I could say
1: my motives were pure for, you know, I just love the Lord. I want to write songs about it.
0: No, but going to Ireland, that's a good perk, it was pretty cool.
1: It was pretty cool. So we're at this cliff and you're just in awe of what the Lord, it's like you can't even put into words kind of what you're feeling when you see his creation, just kind of in a different way than you've ever seen it before. And that's the kind of awe that I feel like sometimes we've lost in our worship.
0: Yes.
1: In our Sunday morning worship. And one of the things in the book that I talk about like four different ways that sometimes we've kind of gone off course. Mm-hmm. And I call them, I talk about if reverence is the road, then there's four ditches we have to kind of be careful of.
0: And
1: one would be, you know, having a casual approach to God.
0: What is a casual approach to God?
1: Oh, that's great. I'm glad you asked. Okay. You know, casual isn't necessarily a great word in any relationship.
0: If you're
1: single.
0: We're married and we're kind of casual about it.
1: We're kind of casual about it. Or you're single and you see like, I just want a casual, you know, and on a dating profile, you're like, nope, I'm not doing that. But casual, you know, I think about one of the churches in Revelation where it talks about, you know, if you are hot or cold, but since you're lukewarm, you know, I want to spit you out of my mouth.
0: Right.
1: You know, God is, he is too holy and too majestic and too just valuable. He's too worthy of our whole lives for us to be casual. But the thing that's interesting about this casual approach is there was actually a church movement. I don't know. It's been about 50 years ago where there was kind of a new approach to how to get people to come to church. And the goal was we really want people, we want to program the entire service to make people feel comfortable.
0: That wasn't Jesus' specialty.
1: Yeah, that's exactly. What he did. I was like, I don't know if you've read the Gospels. But it's interesting because, you know, and the Lord used it and there was fruit that came out of that. But sometimes when you go about something, you know, with the right motives, but there's still some unintended consequences.
0: Sure.
1: So all of a sudden you're preaching about the love and grace of God, but you're not mentioning, dare I say, God's wrath or the fact that prior to me having a relationship with the Lord, I was an enemy. I was against him. I was, you know, I could go deeper there. But, so it's basically in order to make people feel comfortable at church, they were telling maybe half the story. Just interesting when you think about the good news of the gospel isn't good news unless you tell the bad news.
0: Absolutely. It's like the person that says, I went to the doctor and I got this treatment, but they don't know what they were cured of.
1: Exactly. Right. Exactly. And when you think, if I was like to draw a diagram right now and you think about the deeper we see our desperation and how much we do not deserve to have a relationship with God. So if you think about a line going down and then you think about another line going up where we're growing in our understanding of God's holiness and his majesty and his love and all of that. And then you kind of draw between those two across mm-hmm. as we are growing in our understanding of how desperately we need the Lord and how mm-hmm. sinful we are mm-hmm. and growing in our understanding of God's goodness. The cross actually gets bigger yes. as that chasm gets bigger.
0: Yes.
1: And so you just realize how desperately we need to understand the bad news in order to marvel at this sweet, amazing grace
0: yeah.
1: that God has shown us.
0: You know, it reminds me of when Jesus in the Sermon on the Mount, when he said, blessed are the poor in spirit, right? And poor in mm-hmm. spirit are those who recognize how desperately in need of God they are. Mm-hmm. And then he goes on to say, theirs is the kingdom of God. Like God opens up his kingdom to those who recognize that they mm-hmm. need his kingdom, that they yeah. need him. Okay. So that was the first dish.
1: Oh yeah.
0: Being casual.
1: Yes. And then this, self-focused.
0: Yes.
1: Yeah. We could spend the whole rest
0: yeah,
1: of the
0: we really
1: time.
0: Could, right?
1: One of the things I did in the book, I had a friend of mine help me with this. I said, could you help me come up with a survey, a list of questions that people could answer to try to discern whether their spirituality is God-focused or self-focused?
0: Mm-hmm.
1: That was painful. Mm-hmm. I was like, okay, I'm going to include this in the book, but I don't know. I can't take this more than once because mm-hmm. It was just so revealing. And it kind of goes back to, again, what you were saying towards the beginning. If we're looking to God to meet our needs, mm-hmm. We will become disappointed and disappointed and disillusioned because
0: mm-hmm.
1: what the scriptures actually teach is if you want to gain your life, you have to lose it.
0: Yeah.
1: You have to lose it. And one thing I've asked worship leaders before, as they're kind of planning their services, I've said, if someone showed up at your church, they weren't familiar with church at all, but they showed up at your church and apart from the sermon, just based on the songs that you sing, just based on the songs that you've planned for Sunday mornings,
0: mm-hmm.
1: would that person draw the conclusion that we exist for God or that God exists for us?
0: What an amazing question to ask a worship leader.
1: It's for the worship leader, but it's also just for the worshiper.
0: Yes.
1: Like, man, Toby Keith, I want to talk about me?
0: Yes, yes.
1: Of course, we all want to talk about us.
0: Right.
1: And it's like, okay, great. I'm going to be at home talking about myself all the time. And then I'm going to go to church. And I'm also going to talk about myself
0: right.
1: all the time.
0: And I want you to talk about me as well.
1: Exactly. Exactly. And I'm just going to comb the scriptures for all the verses that point to me. You
0: right,
1: know?
0: Right.
1: And the truth is, of course, I mean, the Lord loves us more than we could ever imagine. But you think about the Lord's prayer. The disciples are saying, Jesus, teach us how to pray.
0: Yes.
1: And he says, our Father who art in heaven. And he begins with, hallowed be thy name,
0: mm-hmm.
1: your kingdom come,
0: mm-hmm.
1: your will be done on earth as it is in heaven.
0: Mm-hmm.
1: And then he moves on to give us this day our daily bread.
0: Mm-hmm.
1: It's not that he cares any less about providing for our needs, but he knows that for us, we have to start with putting God first, putting his plan above our own, putting his will above our own, putting his glory above our own.
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13: The midterms are almost here, and Republicans could be in deep trouble. Polls show Democrats leading in key races. Tonight, Rob Finnerty on Newsmax reveals the growing threat from the DSA and the radical left. With less than 60 days to go, Finnerty says it's time for the GOP to hit the panic button. The House may go, and control of the Senate is up for grabs. 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Americans are angry, and the progressive left wants total control of Congress. Tallarico, El Sayed, AOC, Bernie Sanders. Finnerty reveals President Trump's secret plan to fight back and what you can do to help him. Don't miss Finnerty tonight at 8 p.m. Eastern on Newsmax. 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
15: 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We hope this message inspires you and encourages you and builds your faith. Enjoy the message.
16: Sometimes I make people stand because I like to look at them, you know. Make Sacramento. I often make Sacramento stand for a few minutes. Just see what you guys look like. You know, look at me right now, okay? Just everybody look at me. Some of you are smiling at me. Some of you ought to tell your face to get saved. You know, you're in church. I think Harley used to say something like that. I think, yeah. I think they picked that sarcasm up from him. Anyway, you already saw on video announcement. We have the wall tonight, and so it's really important. If you have your Bible, turn to Acts chapter 2. We're in this series called Supernatural. I have made the statement over the last 3 weeks that it is possible and available for you to be living and operating in the supernatural. Now, I'm going to expand. It is possible and available for a church to live and operate in the supernatural. But sadly, most churches have taken that out of the playbook. My response, my altar call to my message today will be the wall tonight. We're going to set the atmosphere. And my sermon is really just an introduction to what God wants to do tonight, which is supernatural. You don't want to miss it because I believe God is going to show up in an unusual way. Today I want to light a fuse. I want to ignite a flame. I want to unleash the Spirit of God in our church. Can I tell you, Destiny, we were made for this moment. We were made for this moment. I think it is absolutely critical. The place that God has put us in Sacramento, right here on 65 and 80 and over there on Highway 50. I believe it is absolutely critical that we be a church that steps up and not steps back in this moment. We were made for this moment right now. Somebody give him a praise. We were made for this moment because we are to be a testimony of the demonstration of the power of God. That we are a conduit of the presence and power of God being manifest in a church. We were made for this moment. I just happen to believe that God created the church to be the epicenter of what he wants to do during this season. Now, I thank God for all the paraministries that are out there. They do a great job. But it is the church that is the hub of what God wants to do in this moment right now. I just happen to believe that God wants to demonstrate his power once again like he did in the book of Acts. I happen to believe that Jesus really meant what he said in Matthew chapter 16 when he said, "On this rock I will build my church, and the gates of hell will not prevail against it." That's a big statement, people, that Jesus made. He actually meant it in Matthew chapter 16 that he was going to build this church and the gates of hell will not prevail against it. That means that we are going to take our assignment 1 yard from the gate of hell. How many takers do I have on that right there? Come on, what church am I at right now? When Jesus said he was going to build this church, he wasn't talking about some milquetoast, felt needs, you know, motivated, hyped church that makes you feel better about being a nominal Christian. That's the modern church in America. He was actually prophesying what would take place at the birth of the church in Acts chapter 2. And this is the birthplace of what God wants to do in the church. Acts chapter 2, verse 1. "And when the day of Pentecost had fully come, they were with one accord in one place, and suddenly there came a sound from heaven, a rushing mighty wind, and it filled the whole house where they were sitting. And then there appeared to them divided tongues as of fire, and one set upon each of them. And they were all filled with the Holy Spirit and began to speak with another tongue as the Spirit gave them utterance. Somebody say amen. Can I announce to you, Destiny, we are not a show. I am not here to entertain you. I got no desire to just whip you up and make you feel good and send you on your... We are not a show. We're not here about a brand. We're not here about a personality. We're not here about a marketing campaign. We're not here about a denominational label. We are not a show. Say it with me. We are not a show. God has called us in this moment. And our church is to be empowered by the Spirit of God so that we can walk in the supernatural. John chapter 7, out of your innermost being shall flow rivers of living water. He spoke of the Spirit of God. Anything less than supernatural is less than the book of Acts. And if the book of Acts says it, then I want it. If it doesn't say it, then I don't need it in my life. Does that make sense to everybody in this room? We're not here to put a show on, but we're here to be a conduit of the presence and power of God. I am not worried about how other people view it. I know what tribe I'm a part of. I am a part of the Book of Acts Church, Spirit-filled, Spirit-led, Spirit-empowered. And I just want to take a few moments to tell you why it's so important that Destiny be a fully switched on church, Spirit-filled, Bible-believing, devil-stomping, loud, bold church. Why it's so important? It'd be too simple to say it's because we have too many quiet dead ones, but that's the truth. Listen, we're not here to build a seminary. I do want you to understand the Word of God and rightly divide it, and having 2,000 people come out for Bible study is proof that this church loves the Word of God. But my mission isn't to educate already educated Christians that do nothing with what they've learned. I am not here for the status quo, the same old, that you can mark a box, check a bark box and say, hey, I went to church. I am not going to go through the motions. This is not a spectator driven kind of church. Listen, Destiny, you'll never get anything from God passively in your life. Oh, you didn't hear what I just said. If you want the power of God in your life, in your church, in our school, then we're going to have to do something about it. Here's my first point. The day and culture that we live in demands churches to be filled with the power of God. Isn't that obvious? I mean, that should be an obvious statement to everybody. With the world going to hell with wickedness and debauchery, the norm of the day, it requires churches to be infused with the power of God. Vanilla churches, echo down the street kinds of churches aren't going to move the needle in culture today. The modern Christian is looking for churches to validate their current condition. And that's my call. I'm always going to push you harder. We're losing the art of preaching to the souls of people. We need anointed preaching that the power of God can preach them out of their situation. Preachers that will preach until the conviction of the Holy Spirit falls and it changes a man's heart. Preaching that doesn't pour oil on the already convinced, but preachers that will not preach out of fear or favor, but will stand under the anointing of the Holy Spirit and challenge you until you change. Somebody say amen. I will not back down. I will not back down. I want you to know, I did not come to tickle your ears. I would like you to like me, but that's not the most important thing to me. I'm not here running for an elected position. I am beholden to no man. I've been called to preach the full counsel of God, and I will stand before God one day and give an account of how I steward this pulpit. Come on, somebody give him a praise right now. We have a nation that is running wild. We have political leaders not too far from this building who make a mockery out of the Word of God by their legislation. We must have some churches that say, we did not come to just go through the motions. We're not here to make you feel comfortable, but we have come into this building because we are what? We are believers. How many believers do I have in this room right now? And we we gather together. We gather in whose name? Jesus' name. And Jesus said, when you gather together in my name, I am in the midst of you. Jesus is in this house. And when the Holy Spirit shows up, anything can happen on any given Sunday. Oh, on any given Sunday, an entire family's life can be changed. On any given Sunday, a future of a young person's life can be altered. On any given Sunday, generational curses can be broken and blessings fall down. Whether you know it or not, you're sitting next to a miracle. You are. You are sitting next to a miracle. God has determined that today I'm going to bless them before they walk out of this place because they're in the right place at the right time with the right people. Somebody give them a praise right now. Can I remind you, Destiny? Can I remind you, we need you more than ever. We're not putting it in neutral around here. We need you more than, we need the Holy Spirit now more than ever. We cannot just do this Sunday thing and think that we are going to make a difference in culture. We got to be all gas, no brakes. And when we depend on our own strength and our own intellect, we are not going to make a difference in culture. That's why we have to be a power church. That's why we have to be a spirit-led church. In Zechariah chapter 4 verse 6 says, it is not by might nor by power, but by my spirit, says the Lord. God, put your spirit on this church. God, put your spirit on this church. People who are not afraid of the supernatural move of God. We got to have some people who are believers, like really Bible belief, that say, if God says it, I'm going to believe it, and I'm not going to create a doctrine that limits the Holy Spirit because I'm afraid of it. God did not give us his word to frustrate us. He did not give us his word so that we would compromise it or modify it. But he gave us his word so that we would live by it and allow his spirit to transform us by it. Romans chapter 1 verse 16 says, I am not ashamed. I am not ashamed of the gospel of Jesus Christ, for it is what? The power of God unto salvation to those who believe. He didn't give us the book of Acts as a history lesson. He did not give us the book of Acts to talk about the good old days. I don't need the good old days. I live right now. But God gave us the book of Acts so that we could understand what the church is supposed to look like. Signs and wonders and miracles and place shaken, doors open and heaven falling. Destiny, we must pass this legacy on to the next generation.

where they can come to an altar and they get on their face and they have learned to cry out to God. I was raised at an altar on Sunday night crying out to God. Yes, our children need a witness of the power of the Holy Spirit. The greatest intellect in Christianity was the Apostle Paul, and he wrote these words in 1 Corinthians chapter 2. My preaching was not with enticing words, but in the demonstration of the Spirit and what? And of power. There's something that's got to get between and beyond my mind and beyond what motivates me. I believe that Jesus walked into the American church today, he would say, this is not what I came to start. I came to start a revolution. I came to start a revival. I came to stir it up. I came to reach people in darkness and pull them into my light. I did not come for a dead church. I did not come for a quiet church. I did not come for a compromised church. I came to announce the kingdom of God, and I will build my church, and the gates of hell will not prevail against it. Listen, Destiny, don't you dare believe what you hear on cable news. Some of you watch that like it is the Bible. Don't you dare believe what you see on social media. I came to remind you today, we are on the winning side. Oh, I love what our Bible study is called. Jesus is coming. I'll preach it to this side of the church. I love what our Bible study is called. Jesus is coming. I grew up in the church, back in the old church, that used to say, I've read the back of the book and we win. I got news for you. I read

He has never seen a situation that he doesn't have an answer to. I want you to know today, we win, church. We win. Come on, give him your best praise right now. Our legacy has its origin. All the church has its origin in an upper room. This legacy was ignited again in 1906, called the Azusa Street Revival, exploded with the Jesus people and the charismatic movement in the 60s and 70s. And I happen to believe that God has called us to carry on this legacy. We may not have started it, but I'm telling you, we're going to finish it. In that book of Acts chapter 2, verse 17, it says, in the last days, I will pour out my spirit on all flesh. We are not going to go across the finish line limping, waving a white hanky of surrender. No, that's not the Bible I read. I read that we get to crush the head of the enemy because no weapon formed against us is going to prosper. Come on, church. We're going to raise up a generation in our church and in our schools that are so fired up and so switched on that the devil is going to start praying for the rapture and say, get them out of here. They're giving me a headache. Because the urgency of this moment, because of we're living in such an aggressive environment, there's got to be power churches. I'm not saying that this is everybody's assignment. I'm not worried about other people's assignment. I am telling you today, I am not ashamed to be a spirit-filled preacher and believer. Why do we need these type of churches? My second point is this. Because a spirit-filled church and believer have a different worldview. Spirit-filled, switched on, spirit-activated. I'm struggling to find the right word, and you know how I hate to offend people around here. Spirit-filled churches and believers live by a counter-narrative. It's a different take on the same set of circumstances. Spirit-filled people are funny people. When we look at the same set of facts that everybody else is looking at, but we see it differently. When you see a wall, I see a door. When you see a giant too big to fight, I see a giant too big to miss. When there's somebody says there's a famine in the land, we're all going to die, so we ought to move to a red state. But in the middle of the famine, somebody says about this time tomorrow. You're going to miss. Understand me. You're going to label me wrong if you do not understand that I have the Holy Spirit empowering me. You're going to think I'm Pollyanna. You're going to think that I'm in denial. You're going to think I have my head buried in the sand. You're going to think that I'm just being political. I know the same set of facts you know, but I see it through a different lens. I see it through the lens that says, greater is he who is in me than he that is in the world. I'm telling you, when you are infused with the power of the Holy Spirit, fountains can be moved in your life. Jericho's walls can come down. I love the story of in the Old Testament of the servant of the prophet. And the servant went out and he looked outside the door where they were staying. And the young lad sees that they are surrounded by the enemy. And he comes back and tells the prophet, hey, we are going to die. We're surrounded by the enemy. And the prophet leads the lad out one more time. And he puts his hand on his eyes and said, Lord, let them see. And he opens his eyes and he sees that the enemy is actually surrounded by an angel army. And the prophet says, those who are for us are greater than those who are against us. Power of God to lift us up is greater than the power of the enemy to tear us down. Listen, we are called to take the enemy's territory. I refuse to give up on the next generation. I am run my race. That's why we are investing ourselves with DCA, because I will not give up on the next generation. I'm going to take back what the enemy has stolen. My God is going to embarrass the devil. My God is going to make a public spectacle because my God is more than able. Destiny, we are not a show. This is our legacy. City shakers, dry bone rattling. Our legacy is suddenly there was a sound from heaven. Our worship team's going to come back.
We're going to set the atmosphere with what's going to take place tonight. Hear me this morning, Destiny. Anything that was born in the fire can't live in the smoke. You didn't hear what I just preached. Anything that was born in the fire can't live in the smoke. You can't water down the gospel. You can't take the Holy Spirit out of the church. We must let the Holy Spirit have some space in this place, and we will see God do more things than we can do on our own. But if we take this play out of the playbook, then we are just going to be a show to entertain Christians. That's not our call. Yes, I'm fired up today, but it's not emotionalism. Anything that you don't put your emotions to will not get in motion. I'm emotional about the moment, but I am not a victim of my emotions. I have the mind of Christ, and I rightly can divide the word of God. And bridge, there is something bridging between my reason and my emotion, and it's called my spirit. And that spirit tells me that I'm filled with the Spirit of God, out of your innermost being shall flow. That I am a temple of the Holy Spirit. If you have studied the word of God, you will know this truth. This is my third and final point. God never builds a temple without filling it with his presence. Genesis 1. And the Spirit of God brooded over the face of the deep. God breathed his breath into Adam. Dry bones, stand up and live. And he breathed on him. Oh, come four winds. And the day of Pentecost, there was a rushing mighty wind. God's Spirit lives inside you. I want you to stand right now. You may not realize this, but you are a temple of the Holy Spirit. That means the glory of God, the Spirit of God, dwells in you. It does. But it is time for the presence of God to be expressed out of you so it can fill the atmosphere around you. If you just heard what I preached, it would change your life. When you come into this place, we come together as a church, and the Spirit of God is in this house. My dad, who taught me more about the Holy Spirit than anybody I knew or know, said, "Greg, you need to understand this. The Holy Spirit is a gentleman. He'll never come where he's not invited. He's not going to knock down any doors. You have to open the door." And so in this moment right now, we are setting the atmosphere for tonight. 6 o'clock, the wall. But we want the invitation to come in this moment right now for the Holy Spirit to come and fill this place. Worship him right now.

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10: It's great to be with you again this afternoon on Voices from the Streets. We are enjoying a series of interviews with various staff members and some of our graduates at the UGM. And today I have managed at last to get one of my dearest friends into the studio, much against his will, but he isn't tied up. He's here of his own volition. My good friend Scott Holman. Scott, great to have you at last.
11: Hi, Robert.
10: Scotty, we're going to have some fun this afternoon. We're going to chat about who you are and what you do at the mission and the blessedness of our friendship and all of that. And so I know you've just been really waiting, brother, to do this with me.
11: I've been avoiding it at all costs.
10: Well, it's great to have you here, brother, and we're going to chat together. We've been friends now for what, 14 years? 15 years?
11: Yes, sir.
10: Yeah, we've known each other for about that. I first met you, Scott, when you walked in to Emmanuel Baptist Church in Midtown, and you came out into the lobby, and you told me that you think you might have become a Christian. Remind me a little bit more of the detail of that, because you remember it clearer, more clearly than I do.
11: November of 2011, I couldn't stop reading my Bible, and Holly, who's my wife today at the time, was asking you, what is wrong with Scott? And you took my Bible and you opened it to 1 Peter and read to me, like newborn children crave pure spiritual milk, if indeed they've tasted that the Lord is good.
10: It's wonderful. I love that fact that I actually had a bit of wisdom at that time to actually do that, Scott. And of course, the wonderful thing about that was the Lord had done a great work of grace in your heart, Scott. Tell us a little bit today about, you know, where you came from, where you were born, where you grew up, and then a little bit about what led to your conversion to Christ.
11: We moved to Roseville in 1977. I was 10. Enjoyed high school like every high school, I thought. Just sports and girls and, you know, what can I get a good grade without studying? But I came to faith in jail in December of 2010. It was grace that taught my heart to fear, and so the Lord showed me my sin, and I was extraordinarily distraught. I prayed to Him for Him to take my life physically, but instead He gave me spiritual life.
10: Yeah, wonderful. Praise God, brother, and I still rejoice in the wonders of that. So you get converted, Scott, at the end of 2010, and you find your way to Emmanuel in November of 2011. I remember that year more because it was a month later my father died, and so that's what I remember maybe more. That, yeah, I do still remember very clearly meeting with you. I remember you asking me on that Sunday morning, well, I'm here now, what do I do next? And I think I just said to you, well, we'll have a gathering at 5:30, just come back in the evening. And you came back, and I thought, okay, what do you do next? And I said, well, we'll have a prayer meeting on Wednesday night. And you came back, and I thought, this guy must be serious. And of course, from there, you lived in Elk Grove, where I was at that time, and I remember then you just had a voracious appetite for the Word of God. I mean, I think at one time, I think you told me you were studying the Bible for about 8 hours a day, and I'm thinking, I'm a pastor and I'm not even doing that. But you just had a great hunger to learn, Scott, which we know was the work of the Spirit in your life at that time, and we rejoice in that. Eventually, you become a member at IBC. You and Holly are married, and you become part of our congregation where you are today. I think that when I look back on those early years of grace in your life, one of the standouts for me is when you used to come to my house and I was heading out to play indoor soccer, and you would come and you would bring your notebook and you would travel with me for 30 minutes in the car, and you would have the light on if it was dark, and you'd be asking me all these questions, and you'd be writing down the answers, and then you had to endure watching me play soccer, and then you would come back. But the Lord used that, Scott, to teach you a lot about the things of God and how you grew in the Lord. But when I look at it now, I can see what the Lord was doing. He was forming you. He was laying a foundation in your life that you've stood firmly on over the 15 years that we've been friends and we've known each other. at that time when the Lord had saved you, you had come out of jail, you'd been saved, and the Lord has turned your life around, then the door opened at the Union Gospel Mission. Mm-hmm. What's your recollection, Scott, of how that came about? I know I was involved in it, but I put you in touch with Tim, basically, and you ended up getting employed at the Union Gospel Mission, 14 years ago?
11: February, it was 12 years.
10: Yeah, 12 years, okay.
11: So you got an email. They were looking for an accounting assistant. You sent it to me, and I applied.
10: Yeah. And
11: that started the ball.
10: Yeah, amazing how that happened. So you came in to the Union Gospel Mission as an accounting assistant. Of course, at that time, as I was getting to know you, I knew that you had a peculiar sharpness of mind. I had no idea the depth of it, of course, because we were only getting to know each other. But you came in to the mission in those early days, just simply took the job that you could get, mm-hmm. and came in. But as retirements took place at the mission, changes took place at the mission, as they always do, you ended up becoming the, I guess you'd call it CFO, the Director of Finance.
11: Mm-hmm.
10: And you've been in that role for how long?
11: Oh, the last 2-3 years.
10: Okay, so the last 2 or 3 years, your responsibilities, of course, had kicked on.
11: Mm-hmm.
10: And the Lord in his goodness also provided you with an understudy and our dear brother Matt Biro, who the Lord used the mission to convert Matt a number mm-hmm. of years back. He's a young man that we have seen him grow. And we just recently made some changes at the mission, which has placed you now as my deputy director, which of course we rejoice in, because that means I can really tell you what to do now that I'm your direct boss. But the Lord is blessed in that regard, Scott, because in many ways, I think Pastor Tim would recognize this, that you've really been one of the major backbone servants at the Gospel Mission. But as Matt takes up the mantle, on the one hand, of the Director of Finance, and you take up the responsibilities of the Deputy mm-hmm. Director and having to endure me even more, what would you say, as you look back over the years of just your own experience at the mission, because you're one of the more experienced staff members, what would you say are some of the highlights, and what do you say are some of the challenges that you've encountered?
11: I love to see the men come through the program and come to faith in Jesus and want their lives changed, and you can see a twinkle in their eye when they come to believe, and a pep in their step, and just hope in the conversation. And I love to hear their testimony on the day of graduation and see them reconciled back to families and life as contributing members of society.
10: Right. You used an interesting and important word there, Scott, hope.
11: Mm.
10: Because you and I know, and we had Brother Joe on last time as one of our chaplains, we know that most of the men who are coming in amongst us at the beginning are really hopeless.
11: They are.
10: They're really at the very bottom. And in many ways, and you've heard me say this, Scott, if they don't get into the mission for the help that they need, the next steps, though it may not happen immediately, it will happen, is death.
11: Mm-hmm.
10: And death without hope.
11: Yep.
10: Whereas we are actually offering them hope mm-hmm. in the Lord Jesus Christ. And we do actually see that transformation mm-hmm. where men come in with a lack of purpose, a lack of direction, deep darkness, real hopelessness,
11: mm-hmm.
10: almost some of them to despair.
11: Mm-hmm.
10: And yet, when the Lord is pleased to work by his gospel in their lives, that transformation happens. And you mentioned the countenance even of the men
11: mm-hmm.
10: Changes quite obviously.
11: Oh, yes.
10: And you've seen that over the years with many more men than I have, because I've only been there on the campus for 7 months. You've seen it much more radically. What would you say is in many ways the reasons why men are coming onto the campus with a hopelessness? Because they're not all aware that they're sinners. Would you say that there are things in their lives that have made them hopeless, or circumstances perhaps that have caused hopelessness?
11: These men have lived lives of various degrees of tragedy.

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2: Is that sometimes we want more for the men in the recovery program than they want for themselves.
3: Right.
2: We have higher desires for them to come to faith and to succeed and to turn around, and some men just aren't interested in the solution.
3: Right.
2: And so the Lord just hasn't brought them to where they need to be quite yet.
3: Right. And we have, and that requires for us patience, wisdom, which we don't always have, because we know that it's better to be on the inside of the campus with a bed and a shower and clean clothes and a meal than it is to be on the outside of the campus where it's a pretty rough life out there.
2: It surely is. Our donors have been fabulous to us over the years, keeping us operating, keeping us consistently and monetarily funded. And I can't thank them enough so that we can do what we do and be the hands and the instruments of God to these men.
3: Right, yeah. And because, of course, you've been very much a key servant in terms of the stewardship of the giving to the mission, you probably, of all people, know the most just how generous the Christian community is in the Sacramento area in supporting what we actually do.
2: They have been fabulous. When COVID came, they rallied around us. They kept us going. They increased our donations to the point where we were able to add another location for graduates to live in a transitional housing.
3: Yeah, our redemption house.
2: House was funded by our donors.
3: Yeah. And we were able to just go out and buy the house without any debt, which was a wonderful blessing for us in terms of just our cash flow and our budget and our care with the Lord's money, because we're very conscious that that's what we're actually dealing with, is the Lord's money from the Lord's people. Right now, we're in the middle of a big renovation.
2: Mm-hmm.
3: Tell us a little bit about that, Scott, in terms of just how it's come about, where we're at, and where we hope it will conclude with.
2: Wow, it's a three-part renovation. We finished the first part last year. We're in part two now. We're redoing our dining hall. It'll be finished in the next 3 to 4 weeks, and then we'll move on to our chapel where we conduct our evening gospel messages. And that'll take another 4 months or so after this phase.
3: Right, and so we're telling people Christmas.
2: Mm-hmm.
3: We're hoping it's Thanksgiving.
2: Yeah,
3: we'll see how Danny, particularly Danny Vanek, who's our project manager, can get it in. He's working hard. You're overseeing that with him.
2: Mm-hmm.
3: We are. I think the sheetrock started to go on the last few days in the dining room, so we're beginning to see it come in a little bit. And really, what we're trying to do is move the mission into the 21st century in terms of our facility, upgrading it. It's long overdue, and I think in many regards, and it will be good for our guests.
2: We want them to have a warm, comfortable, encouraging experience, and of course, hear the gospel message.
3: Right, exactly. We want it to reflect in many ways the character of God in goodness and in mercy to them. And I'm excited about the chapel getting redone. I'm excited about, you know, the prospects of how many times hopefully the gospel will be preached in there. And then the meals, well, we've got one of the best chefs in Sacramento, as in Christian Ocasey, in our kitchen, and you oversee Christian.
2: Christian has been a fabulous work and trophy of grace, God's grace to him, and the spark in his eye and the joy that with which he serves the mission and the Lord is incredible.
3: Right, amen. And we're so thankful for what Christian has brought leadership-wise, not to mention the fact that he definitely knows how to cook us a good dinner.
2: Aye.
3: So as we think of the new chapter, Scott, you know, I've been in the seat as executive director now for, well, just coming 7 months, I guess, or into my seventh month. You're now taking on the responsibilities as deputy. We hang out pretty much every day, even

0: on Sundays we do sometimes. As we look forward, we're both the same age. Mm-hmm. Both born in that vintage year of 1967. There's no year quite like it. As you look forward, Scott, what are some of the hopes and the aspirations that you have as we look down the line? If we were, you know, let our donors hear, our partners hear something of the dreams that we would love to see the Lord do something. He may not do it, but let's just dream for a couple of minutes.
1: Sure. I look forward to teaming with you and partnering with you maybe for another decade, if the Lord gives us 10 more years together. Along the way, we'd love to add a health department. We'd love to have the men in the recovery program. This chaplains do a fabulous job giving them spiritual recovery, but we'd like to give them a sort of a physical health check and see how they're doing, and perhaps that could come into be real. We'd love to get another maybe apartment complex so that the men after the Redemption House can move into another communal living, encouraging each other, holding each other accountable, but more long-term living, not in a transitional way. And then I think just in general, Sacramento needs more services for the ladies. A recovery program, maybe overnight stays, better showers. Not exactly sure how that looks, but thinking about it.
0: Right. So we're really looking for a couple of millionaires to be listening to this broadcast today, and they write us a big check, and then we can fire forward. But joking aside, or, you know, half joking aside, of course, it'd be great for folks to tie in with us on that. We definitely want to be more holistic in our approach with regards to the physical. Brother Chris, who's an ex-Marine, our director of chaplaincy, has been doing a boot camp at 5 o'clock in the morning. Yep. You and I have not joined him for that. We usually get in at 6:30, 6:45. He's been getting some of the men up, and they've been doing some exercise, because while Christian feeds them on the one hand, we've got to help them on the other hand to physical. We do hope that we would get some help from various nurses, doctors, and all of that. And so if anyone's listening who might be interested in coming down, having a chat with us about these things, please feel free to do that. The big buzzword in Sacramento, of course, in California, is affordable housing. We know that even my other love, which is the Sacramento Republic and the building of the stadium, which they would be our neighbor right there in the rail yards, have had some glitches as the affordable housing quotas have become a contentious issue. We recognize, as men who work amongst the homeless and who see men rescued and see men back into work, that affordable housing is a big challenge. And to your point, having affordable housing, that we could potentially build some apartments for our men to have independent living, to get on with their lives, that would be wonderful in many ways. How we can do that, we're not sure. And I think one of the greatest things in the burden that we both have, because we both have three daughters too, is the ministry to women in our city, like you mentioned. And we really would love to see probably a separate campus, a separate work, but similar to the Union Gospel Mission, started in our city, that's unashamedly gospel-centered like our own ministry, and is ministering to the least, the last, and the lost of the women in our city, because the abuse of women in our city is quite significant, and we meet them on Tuesdays, we meet them on Thursdays, but we don't have anywhere for them in the evenings, which is a dangerous thing for women to be out in the streets. And tragically, some of them come even with children, and that's another component. And so those three things that you're laying out, Scott, are really, very much the part of the vision that we have for the mission. And we know the Lord is able to supply our needs.
1: Absolutely.
0: We've seen that over the years. If you were to ask our listeners, as we draw things to a close this afternoon, what things should they be praying for at the Union Gospel Mission? A couple of key elements that you think, please just keep praying for this.
1: I just keep praying that we stay strong in helping these men, that we stay strong in our own faith, because we can't be of any use if we're not strong. Pray for the men, conversions, that the Lord works by the power of His Spirit to convert hearts and bring men to faith in the recovery program, and just that we lead well.
0: Amen.
1: Humbly
0: Amen.
1: And well.
0: humbly and well. Excellent. Yes, I think that, you know, when we've been dividing up labour and trying to figure out how we want to apportion work at the mission, Scott's responsibilities with his gift for stewardship has been utilised in the whole realm of our facilities, the whole realm of our finances, the whole realm of our food services, where he oversees all of those particular aspects, allowing me to oversee our development, our women's ministry, and our chaplaincy ministry, and our chapel ministry. And together, we are wholeheartedly committed to what the Union Gospel Mission stands for, and that is to bring the gospel to those that are lost and those that are least in our city. Mm-hmm. We're thankful that churches do join with us in partnership. We're thankful for all the individuals who join with us in partnership. And as we move forward, please take to heart those things that Scott has mentioned today regarding our vision for the future. You know, the holistic approach to look after the physical as well as the spiritual, the health of the men, to think through and pray over possibilities for affordable housing beyond just our Redemption House. And of course, the whole challenge that we face in ministering to the women of Sacramento. We want to see, above all, the power of the gospel at work in the hearts and lives of the least, the last, and the lost. Well, Scott, thanks for joining me. Your ordeal is over, brother. It's all done. You don't have to worry about coming on again.
1: Thank you.
0: It's a wonderful joy for me to be here with my good friend and brother and colleague, Scott Holman. As you listen this afternoon to Voices from the Streets, I'm Pastor Robert Briggs, Executive Director of the Union Gospel Mission in Sacramento, where we have the privilege of reaching the least, the last, and the lost with the glorious message of Jesus Christ and Him crucified. 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
1: 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We ask these things in Jesus' name. 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
9: So you can have standards, you can have biblical standards, but you do it in the midst of showing an incredible depth of love. You can accept them without accepting their behavior.
8: Well, that's Dr. Jim Burns sharing about the complex dynamics that parents and their adult children often experience. And if you've got grown kids, you're going to find this conversation to be of great interest. Welcome to Focus on the Family with Jim Daly. I'm John Fuller.
10: Let me just speak to the parents directly. Are there days you're going, what am I doing? Everything I do is wrong. And just filling yourself up with guilt and trying to figure out a better pathway. I think parenting, it's not easy, but it is rewarding. And I can tell you now, with two boys in their 20s, I've really enjoyed every aspect of it. When they were little, man, watching those home videos now and laughing, them pretending to be French chefs. Working with pepper, water, and mustard and mayonnaise.
8: It was delicious, I'm sure.
10: The best part was they didn't turn to Gene and I say, would you like a bite? We didn't have to do that part. But, man, it is so funny watching those videos. Up until now, we're, you know, the 20-somethings, it's full of serious questions about school and about vocation and about spouses and other things. So it's really been great, but it isn't easy. And I'm sure some of you are dealing with even greater difficulties with your adult children. It's one of the most common calls that we get here at Focus on the Family for counselors, and we welcome those calls. We want you to get in touch with us, mm-hmm. call us. John will give details to do that in just a minute. But that is the question. My kids aren't following the Lord. They're not walking with the Lord. What do I do? And it's almost as if the more control you want to administer, you'll probably drive them further away. And we'll talk about that today with our great guest, Jim Burns.
8: Mm-hmm. And Jim is the founder of Homeward, which is all about educating, equipping, and encouraging parents to build God-honoring families from generation to generation. He's got a book on this topic called When Your Adult Child Strays, Trading Heartache for Hope. And by the way, Jim mentioned our counseling team, and they're a phone call away, 800, the letter A, and the word family.
10: Jim, welcome back to Focus. It's so good to see you.
11: Always great to be with you. I feel like I'm in a family reunion when
10: I'm
11: here.
10: Yeah, I can feel light and lifted up.
11: Yeah, I'm a little disappointed you didn't eat the mustard, pepper, salt thing.
10: Well, no, I would have tried it, just a little sip.
11: Yeah.
10: But they never pressured us, which I thought was great. It's very kind of them.
11: Yeah, now I just saw Trent as a 20-something, and he's a lot taller than you and a lot bigger than you. He could have forced you at a certain time. He could today.
10: Eat this. But again, you're developing character in your sons and daughters that won't do that.
11: That's what we're trying.
10: And I'm proud to say he's never done that. But hey, let's go there. When parents think about raising toddlers or teenagers, they can expect challenges. Yeah. What I said was true. Somebody gave us great advice, Gene and I. They said, love every stage. Yeah. And we were kind of like, okay, what will that mean? Well, I think now on the back end, we get it. Yeah. And there are different challenges. Man, terrible twos are terrible. It's like, kid, do you not hear me? You know, about the tantrums and getting their own way and all that. Then they get to teenagerhood and they want to be independent. Right. And you work through all those things, and then it happens. They go off for their vocation or for college or for whatever they're going to do. And there seems to be, in some situations, this great drift that occurs. So let's go there. Why do you say parenting adult children can actually be one of the hardest seasons compared to terrible twos and teens?
11: Right. Well, we do have to embrace that stage, but they're moving from dependence to independence very rapidly. So they get to a stage, it might be even 18, and they say, well, I'm an adult. And you're going, yeah, and I'm paying for their cell phone, and I'm paying for college, and I'm still paying for the insurance. And they're saying, but I want freedom. And at that stage, when they go into adulthood, a lot of times they don't know how to be an adult, so they're making some goofy decisions. And we don't know how to parent adult because we got these other stages down, but now we're in a new stage. And I don't think most of us saw that coming.
10: Yeah.
11: Most of us, again, who raised kids in the church or who had kids, you know, who were great. And all of a sudden they started violating values and they started straying from their faith and they started drifting from the family, you know, story. And we didn't see it coming.
10: Yeah,
11: we said, that's going to be somebody else's kid, not ours.
10: You have a story in the book about a woman named Amber. I'm sure you've changed all the names.
11: Yes.
10: But what was Amber's situation?
11: Yeah. Her dad is one of my best friends.
10: Okay.
11: And a great guy. He's actually been in the office with me here at Focus talking with you. And Amber, beautiful, wonderful, had some tough things happen that they didn't know about when she was in junior high. And the way she coped with that was to do some drugs and got to become sexually promiscuous and, you know, just a tough life and rebelled. She, I mean, this was the kid who was, you know, in the junior high was, you know, leading the Bible study type of a thing.
10: Yeah.
11: And she went from drug rehab to drug rehab. They stayed in her story. And today I happened to have breakfast with him last week. You know, she's 40 months sober. And she's actually working for the drug rehab center. And it's not perfect. But just, you know, through that process, and I thought this was a neat thing that they did, her parents did. They gave her a necklace. And the necklace said, peace, joy, hope. Peace from your past, joy for today, and hope for the future. And I said, that's beautiful. He said, you know, that was for her, but it's also for us. So what they did was they stayed in her story, and it wasn't easy.
10: What does that mean, though?
11: Yeah, stay in the story means that there's a mess, and they're in the messy middle. They don't just agree with her, and so they're not parenting, just go, hey, whatever you want to do, but they're also allowing, it was tough love. They were allowing, and tough love just means you allow the circumstances of her poor choices to actually take place. So they had to allow this beautiful kid, and I've known this girl all of her life, this beautiful girl to almost be homeless and make some horrible decisions that go against the grain of, you know, their belief system, but they still stayed in the story. They didn't agree with her. So, you know, they said, here's what we believe. Here's what our boundaries are, but they stayed in the story of the mess. So guess what? They were always safe. So
10: yeah.
11: If she had a problem, she was going to call back. Now, she might not call that day, but she would call back. She would come back into the situation, and they didn't enable her. You know, you can enable kids like Amber to dependency on you. But they didn't enable her. They helped her. They loved her.
10: Yeah, Jim, let me, you know, we need to ask these questions on behalf of those listening
11: sure.
10: and watching. And so I'm thinking of Amber's situation. But how do parents balance, you know, what we've tried to express to them, unconditional love, the
11: yeah.
10: love of Christ?
11: Right, right.
10: With this idea that affirming that destructive behavior
11: right.
10: or not addressing it or not speaking
11: no,
10: to
11: no, no.
10: it. Our temperaments as parents, it can be legalistic
11: sure.
10: or the opposite,
11: right,
10: just
11: right.
10: love at all costs.
11: And either one of those are good, Jim. You have rigid parenting. What does that equal? Rebellion. You have lenient parenting. That equals no, they're rudderless. So there's times we're going to have to take the hit. My friends had to with Amber and sometimes say, this is not appropriate. And actually, you can't bring that into our home because of the other kids. And that was hard for them.
10: Yeah.
11: But, you know, and you mentioned Christ. Christ led with love. He practiced kindness, but he also had no patience for hypocrisy, and he had boundaries around there. So it's weird to think that we're talking about boundaries with your adult kids. But, yeah, we need to have, you know, some boundaries sometimes with our adult kids. And that means we've got to talk to them about expectations. Here's what we're expecting. If you're going to live in our house, here's what we're expecting. And you know, it's better when you do that, not in the heat of the battle, but when you've kind of thought through it and when you've done it, when, you know, you're having a good conversations. Adult children also, they will support what they help create. So if you can bring them into the picture,
10: yeah,
11: that's really beneficial.
10: Yeah. Talk with them, get their opinion.
11: Yeah.
10: You mentioned this transition, you know, from kind of hands-on parenting
11: yeah.
10: up, you know, through kind of 17, 18, hopefully
11: right.
10: as a parent, you've been giving them more and more independence
11: yeah, right.
10: as they've gotten older.
11: Yeah.
10: And then there's this massive transition where you're no longer, hopefully, the handholder
11: yeah.
10: And the all-in parent, but
11: right.
10: you're now coach or influencer
11: yeah.
10: in
11: yeah.
10: their 20s.
11: Yeah.
10: Some parents struggle with that.
11: Right.
10: I remember a story we received here at Focus where a professor had contacted us And they were complaining that the classroom, this is a university where, you know, a parent, it's illegal for the professor to share test results with a parent at that age because they're an adult, right? But this one young man in a class didn't like the grade and got his mom on the phone during class and gave the phone to the professor and began to chew the professor out to say, my son would have done better than that. And he's like, I cannot talk to you. What an, again, describe that situation and what the error is. Like, she's ready to fight every fight for her son.
11: Exactly. And she might have helped write that paper. You never know. I mean, honestly.
10: I couldn't have done that poorly.
11: I have an MBA from some. No, so we, you know, again, parents have to be careful. I mean, a woman said to me, she said, you know, I don't understand why my son won't make his own pediatrician appointments. He's 22 years old. And I thought, on two levels, why is he going to the pediatrician? But why we have to allow our kids to sometimes fail. And that's really hard for us.
8: Yeah.
11: But that's a generation of parenting that was what we called in 1989, it came out, helicopter parenting. We've just continued to try to do that with our adult children. And we can't do that. So sometimes we have to allow our kids to fail. A five-year-old, they're going to fall off the bike and they're going to get a skinned knee and they're going to learn how to ride that bike. And sometimes, and they're tougher issues, but sometimes we have to allow our adult children to fall off the bike, skin their knee, and still be there to pick them up and love on them, but in a different manner.
10: You know, yeah, and I so agree. It is hard because we want to be protector, provider.
11: Yeah.
10: And the point is you can overdo that. To their detriment.
11: Oh, then they have a failure to launch.
10: We
11: have a generation of some adult kids who are, you know, kind of entitled, and they're not launching, and they're not launching because we literally have continued to enable. You know, there's a difference between helping and enabling. And most parents would say that I'm helping, I'm not enabling. But if you're buying them a new house and they can't afford the payments in the house, you're actually enabling them to be dependent on you. You can help them with different ways. And, you know, that's the big difference. So as parents, we have to have that mindset. What does it mean to come alongside them?
10: Yeah.
8: Jim, how do we do that? How do we, I mean, because we're talking about the relationship with adult kids, and sometimes I think we put it all on them, but it's really us that you're talking about here. So how do we make that shift to being kind of an influence, a mentor, not the person saying you should do this or you shouldn't do this?
11: For one thing, we have to give our kids what I call the passport to adulthood, and that's not easy for them, and it's not easy necessarily for us. But in doing that, we need, it's almost a ritual of, okay, they're now going to be in charge. And so for us to do that right, we then move to mentor. We've been, you know, as older teens, I mean, we're their consultant. Most of their day-to-day decisions are done by themselves. They're not always around. We were coaching them at younger and obviously in control, but we're not in control anymore. So when we now give them the passport to adulthood, we have to take a deep breath and keep a welcoming mat, you know, type of a relationship with them. At the same time, we have to be strong with what we believe our values are. But it's very possible to, in the context of this culture, be in a relationship with people who we don't agree with. We do that in every aspect of life. That's going to be the case we do with our adult children at times too.
8: Yeah. So is it ideal then for that child to be out of the house if we have different values?
11: Yeah. I think some kids do need to get out on their own and feel it a bit. And I think other kids, it would be better for them to, you know, stay a little bit longer. And so that's where parents need the discernment. But, you know, the Bible says where there's no counsel, the people fall, but in the multitude of counselors, there is safety. That's why we need what I call a circle of support around us to give us wisdom and counsel.
8: Yeah. Regardless of where you're at in your parenting, we have resources for you here at Focus on the Family. 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We've got copies of that book here. 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We'll be right back after this.
10: John, can you believe it? Focus on the Family will celebrate 50 years of ministry next year.
8: That's really amazing, Jim. And we know that behind those 50 years, there are countless real-life stories from listeners.
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10: Jim, you describe in the book a couple, and you say they're church leaders, who tried to fix their daughter when she made some bad relational choices. Right. What strained the relationship between them and their daughter, and then what helped their relationship? And I think critically here, it's really the spiritual element to it. I mean, right. you said they're church leaders for a reason.
11: Right. Church leaders meaning a lead pastor of a major church in America and his wife. And this girl went everywhere. I mean, she tried a same-sex relationship. She was involved with other things. She rebelled. She walked away from Jesus. And we kind of teased because they said, "Guy, we didn't like the guy that was doing cocaine, but at least this guy only does marijuana." You know, we would kind of tease
10: right.
11: as a couple.
10: Yeah.
11: But what happened was they still stayed in her story, even though she knew that they were not happy about the choices she was making. And they had to make some of those hard decisions, John, that you talked about. Maybe she's not going to live here. And to do that, is she going to go move in with the guy or whatever it might be? So they stayed in the story, and she ended up actually being with a guy who was addicted to marijuana. He was open to faith, and they kind of cut a deal that he would start coming to church. And, you know, he was so different than they were. Uh-huh. And they had two things in common. He loved the daughter, and they could see that. Two, the Los Angeles Dodgers. My friend, who's the pastor, loved the Dodgers, and this guy loved the Dodgers. And you know what he did? He started spending time with him and taking him to Dodgers game, and they got to know each other. And the story is that this young man made a commitment to Christ. He kept going to the church, and they wanted her to marry a youth pastor. They didn't want the guy, and he stopped smoking marijuana, but now he's their youth pastor. And he's doing a great job. He's all tatted out, and, you know, he looks so different than what they assume.
10: But he's living for the Lord.
11: But he's living for the Lord. And, yeah, are there bumps and bruises in this thing? Sure, there's actually some stepchildren in this thing. But what I appreciated about them was they said, look, we have one thing in common. We both love this young woman, so we're not going to just bag on this thing. And, you know, the ending of the story is a great ending. It's not always an easy ending. I mean, I wish I could say every time there's going to be an easy ending. There's not. But they stayed in the story, as we talk about. They showed love, and actually, my friend, the pastor, honored the relationship with this young man, and the young man appreciated it and was open to
10: it. Well, and again, the net, they were praying for, hoping for their son-in-law to be a youth pastor, and then ended up with this guy smoking pot, you know, but boom, then he becomes the youth pastor.
11: We didn't think he was going to be that. And by the way, he's a great youth pastor.
10: Oh, that's good.
11: Yeah.
10: It does beg the question about parental expectation. I mean, this happens in marriage. It happens in parenting. And it certainly happens with 20-somethings because you have your perspective on who they will be. Yeah. And you've thought of this since you held them as a beautiful bundle on your chest.
11: Sure.
10: And you knew what the story would be. But all of a sudden, they're not following that blueprint.
11: Right.
10: And speak to the angst that begins to create and how we as the parents, you got to let go.
11: We have to let go, but we also have to deal with the grief. You know, it's a necessary loss. When a child becomes an adult, it's a loss. You know, you spend two decades of your life basically in control or semi-control as they get older. And then now you're letting them go. And so you have to embrace that grief. C.S. Lewis says that change is loss. Change is good. I mean, we've all changed. I've known you guys for enough years where, you know, I've changed on my weight, but I don't want to talk about that. But the point being is that change is loss. Uh-huh. And so as a parent, you have to deal with the grief. And sometimes we feel, and you talked about this at the beginning of the broadcast, you know, we feel pain. We feel shame. We should have prayed more. We should have done Bible studies around the table. We should have gone on more mission trips. All these, we should have. And so in the middle of that, we do that. And then we do it quietly when everybody else in the church is also going through these same things, but they're not talking. So it goes back to us making sure that we have an authentic relationship with people who will, you know, help us get through it. It's a very important aspect of it.
10: As a pastor and speaker, and of course, Homeward, you've worked with, you know, thousands of couples as well in a whole variety of ways, in their marriage and their parenting. And in many ways, we see it here, too. I think I'm going to know the answer to this, but I'll leave my eyes open and heart open to your perspective. But it seems there's a bit of a formula that occurs that when you're a stringent parent as a Christian, right, and we do have expectations for our own lives, right, and for those of our children to live to a higher standard. Right. And sometimes I think we even expect our teens and our 20-somethings to certainly live at a standard that we may not have been living up to at that age. You know what I mean?
11: Right.
10: But it can be so counterproductive for the rebellious child that they are sending a message. Right. And in your experience in those situations, what are those common things that you see that the children are actually rebelling against, if we're honest?
11: Right. Well, I think a lot of them felt like we were doing shame-based parenting. We didn't think we were doing shame-based parenting, but I think a lot of times when we have high, you know, the focus on the family parent has high standards, has beautiful standards, has God-honoring standards, has biblical standards. So we need to share those. But at the same time, in doing it, it's how we share them. We need to make it attractive. We need to make living life with faith and living life in alignment with God more attractive, and we have to be careful that we're not making it so rigid that they break those standards. So when they break the standards, then they change their morality or they change their belief system. So really only two things happen. If a kid strays, violates values, sins, goes off the whatever the biblical worldview is, they either come back to Jesus or they change their values in their mind. So now they don't believe in the morality that we have because they had to rebel because they're going to live that out. So it's important for us to understand that as the father in the prodigal son story that Jesus told was so great, is he showed a depth of love to his son who had wasted money on prostitutes and partying, so says the Living Bible. He didn't change the deal with his elder son. Know that. He showed love. Mm-hmm. But if the son says, hey, so, you know, I've been working with you this whole time, he said, all that I have is yours. So he didn't change the financial set up. And we miss that sometimes. So you can have standards, you can have biblical standards, but you do it in the midst of showing an incredible depth of love. You can accept them without accepting their behavior.
10: But again, the problem is in our control as parents, our control issues, our anxiety issues, our guilt issues, those start dominating our reactions to them. And it's totally opposite what the Lord, I think, would want.
11: What some of these kids are telling me, adult kids, is they're saying, my parents just a one-topic parent. I moved in with my boyfriend and you know, I still want a relationship with my mom, but she's only a one-topic parent. That's all she talks about. I'd like to go shopping with her. I'd like to do some other things. And you know what I would say to the woman? Does she know how you feel? Does she know what you believe? Yes. Then expand the relationship, because probably the relationship that your daughter's in right now isn't going to last. And you want her to come back to you, and you want her to come back to your values. Yeah. And we're seeing that with a lot of young adults today. I mean, you guys know this so well. I mean, there's some things happening in the Gen Z movement. You know, 5 years ago, I probably was on this broadcast saying, you know, it's really quite possible that, you know, twice as many atheists in Gen Z. And who are we seeing coming back into the church? Gen Z, especially guys. Well, you know, God is doing a work. God's not going to let this go. So we just have to stay in that, you know, messy story. And again, going back to it, we've got to have our help. Moses is battling the Amalekites, and Moses has the rod, and he picks up the rod, and then the Israelites start winning, and then he gets weary and tired. We as parents get weary and tired. So then he has to sit down, and then the Amalekites start winning. So what does he do? He brings people around him in his weariness and helps him by holding up the rod, and the Israel wins the battle. Well, we have a battle for our kids' soul, and our kids are forfeiting their spiritual purpose at times, sure. But, you know, the battle, A, belongs to the Lord. They should do a song on that. That'd sound good. But secondly, the battle is a long-term battle. Mm. So, you know, I led my brother to the Lord 3 days before he died. I mean, I wish he forfeited a lot of things in a negative way, but he came back Okay. And I think that sometimes happens too.
10: Well, and that's the desire to have this, again, expectation that as a extended family, we're all in Christ. We're all experiencing the joy of this life together. Right. Let me ask you this in terms of that scripture. I don't think these words are lost. I don't think the Lord misplaces a word in scripture. So when the scripture says, train up a child in the way he should go, and when he is old, he will not depart from it.
11: Yeah.
10: Isn't that interesting? That word old is in there.
11: No, I know.
10: Now, we want something to happen sooner, but it's almost like if you've done your job, if you have pointed them toward the Lord, you've given them a compass, you've made known what it is you believe, hopefully in the context of love, not demanding it in some kind of militaristic thing, but you've done that, then you know what? The Lord is going to honor this.
11: Right. And what we have to say, I want to cup every listener and on their face and just say, really good parents have kids who make poor choices, you know, and that's true. So there are parents who have made great, they've done a great job, not a perfect job because nobody's perfect, but they've done a great job and their kids are making poor choices. I'm seeing some of those kids come back, especially you mentioned the 20s. It's an interesting time because some of them come back and then they meander toward marriage or they meander toward some responsibility. But once they get married and have kids, guess where they come? They come back to the community that they had once in the church. They come back to faith. Now, they may not come back to our church. Fantastic. They're just going to church. But what we have to understand is that if we do the training, and nobody thinks they're perfect parents, so nobody trained them perfect, but when we do the training, that I honestly think God honors that in a beautiful way.
10: Yeah, I do.
11: I don't know what it looks like. I'm not God. That's way beyond my pay grade. Yeah. But I honestly think that, you know, for the people who have younger kids, no, we do that. We do the training. And we forget, you know, training is an athletic term. You know, Paul and others, and the Bible in that particular scripture is Old Testament, but, you know, they use the word training much more as an athletic term.
10: Yeah, so run the race.
11: Run the race. So it's perseverance, it's endurance. So we need a dose of perseverance and endurance as we're, you know, running the race with our adult kids.
10: Well, I hope this is a drop of water for your thirsty parenting souls, the listeners and the viewers, because we're going to continue if Jim, you'll stick with us.
11: Absolutely.
10: And we'll come back for a day two. But we're scratching the surface. We want to get into more of the detail about how to do this and how to do it well. And again, Jim's great book, When Your Adult Child Strays, Trading Heartache for Hope. That's a better place to be. Mm-hmm. Heartache is not a good place to just land and sit there. And I think Jim's book can equip you to have a better attitude, that loving attitude that we're talking about today, so that you don't lose the tether with your child, your adult child. And that will be the hope of the future.
8: 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And on behalf of Jim Daly and the entire team, thanks for joining us today. I'm John Fuller, inviting you back as we continue the conversation with Jim Burns and once again help you and your family thrive in Christ.

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2: You can still find something to say I'm sorry for. You know what? I'm sorry you feel that way. I really want to hear from you what you believe about this, because I want to be a better person and I actually want our relationship to work. That goes against the grain of saying you need to clean it up. You need to fix it, because when we do that, that's actually just moving them away from us as opposed to moving them toward us in a safe manner. Mm. And we want to be that safe parent. So you can be safe by being authentic.
0: Well, that's Jim Burns, and he shared last time here about navigating the joyful, sometimes heart-wrenching role of parenting adult children. Thanks for being with us here on Focus on the Family with Jim Daly. I'm John Fuller.
3: You know, John, more and more parents are facing a reality that they never expected, and that is their adult son or daughter is questioning or maybe even walking away from the Christian faith that they were raised in, and it becomes such a disappointing burden for the parents. Like, what did we do wrong? How did we not communicate effectively? If we did our job right, I'm sure the Lord would have done his job right. So where is the breakdown? And you know what? It often is right there in this little thing called free will. Like, you know, God was a parent, Adam and Eve. And look what his kids did. Mm-hmm. And we're all, you know, part of that connection of a sin-filled world. So the point is, we can do everything well. We're never going to do it perfectly. But kids have their choices. Teens make choices. Adults, our children in their 20s, make choices that we might see as harmful, but they don't see it the way we see it. Today, we want to continue the discussion with Jim Burns. And if you missed last time, get the app so you can download it and get access to all the programs, but especially the discussion yesterday. Mm-hmm. So you can catch up, or you can go to the website and do that from the FocusOnTheFamily.com website. All in all, we're here to help you. We've got counselors, we got so much help, and we want to continue this discussion for parents of adult children.
0: And Jim Burns is the founder of Homeward, a ministry that has been equipping parents for a long, long time. He's really got an authentic...
3: I think he's saying you're old, Jim. I don't know.
2: I am
0: old. Well, you've got an authenticity and an approachability to you that I think just really connects with people. And Jim has captured his thoughts about this topic in a terrific book, When Your Adult Child Strays, Trading Heartache for Hope. And we'll encourage you to get a copy of that from us.
3: Jim, welcome back.
2: Great to be back with you all.
3: Continuing the chat. And it was so good. You know, many of us are living in this, and it's become one of the dominant questions that we receive online or through phone calls here to the counseling team. My 20-something is doing this and fill in the blank. And it's all over the board. It's sexual issues. It's decisions to live together. Mm-hmm. And, you know, parents, to that opening I mentioned, we wear that pretty roughly because what did we do wrong? What happened here? Respond to that.
2: Well, we play the shoulda game. We should have done this. We should have done that. And I know Kathy and I did that. Our kids bumped in college. They didn't take the major step that we even talk about in this, you know, particular book we're talking on today. But when they did it, we took the blame as if only we would have done something differently. And I think too many parents do that. I think too many parents play that, I should have done this, when we're not in control. And that's where we have to relinquish our kids to God. And that's a hard thing to do.
3: If you were to describe the parents' prototype that you see are most successful, what do those parents look like? What are their attitudes? You've seen these over the years, these parents that now have 20, 30-something kids, and they're generally healthy. What are the attributes of those parents that you've seen?
2: I actually don't think they know they've done this, but this is what they've done. In those first 2 years, they've kind of catered to them, and they've just loved on their kids, and then they controlled them for protection till about 10. Then they moved to coaching where, you know, coaches are still in charge, but they started to let the kids make some decisions. They became consultants from 15 to 18. And in consulting, most of those day-to-day decisions were done by the kids, and they embrace that. You know how many weeks that is? 936 weeks from the time they're born until the time they, you know, become an adult.
3: That sounds so finite. Whew, 936 weeks.
2: Yeah, that's it. Right. But these were ones who prepared. The ones who didn't prepare for this, they were still in control. They were telling their kid what to wear at 18. But the point that I'm saying here is that it's those parents that allowed, and then they bought into the fact that their kids were now adults, even though they didn't act like adults and they didn't always make good adult decisions, but they were going to treat them. They had moved from a parent-child relationship to a parent-adult child. And that's a big difference.
3: But listen, a lot of young people in their 20s, especially right now, are reexamining what they believe. So often, you know, we've had conversations with experts talking about deconstructing the Christian faith. Right. So they get it down and they disavow it because they deconstruct it.
2: Right.
3: And then there's others that are actually in the process of making the faith their own.
2: Yeah.
3: Parents need to allow that. John Lennox, the great mathematician at Oxford, now retired, but a tremendous thinker, he said, the best thing that my mother and father did for me was to allow me to read books. And this is like at 13, 14. Karl Marx. They said, no, read it. You need to know about it.
2: Yeah.
3: Not to be intimidated by it, but, you know, John Lennox is a brilliant man. He became, you know, the head of mathematics at Oxford. But he said his parents willingly and wanted him to be familiar with things. And then they would challenge it at the dinner table. Now, tell me what you learned about communism. You know, those kinds of thoughts. Speak to that.
2: Okay. What I love about him is that he did that when the kids were still in the home. Mm-hmm. So what we do is we sometimes don't do it that way. We won't let them have a doubt. We won't let them have a struggle or share a struggle, or we won't let them read a book that goes against something. And then they get away to college or they go into the workforce or whatever. They're killed because they've never even heard this stuff.
3: Mm.
2: So I think the best thing we can do is teach them to become critical thinkers at even a young age. And I'm saying, you know, my little 10-year-old grandson, you know, I'm beginning the process as grandpa to help him think critically about something. And what I'll do on that is he'll tell me something that the kids are doing at school. And I go, what do you think about that? Now, I'm, you know, at this point, I haven't read, you know, communist books to him, but I think I'm a lot safer to have him read some of that stuff under my wings than, you know, what he's going to get when he goes away to school.
3: And of course, his example is just that what he perceived out of that is that my father didn't fear those things in his faith.
2: Yeah.
3: That's a great thing to communicate.
2: It's a great thing. And with our faith, we shouldn't fear a lot of the stuff. We're so fearful. Our God is bigger than any of this stuff.
3: Yeah. That's so true. You have a story about Christy, your daughter, which illustrates this difference between rejecting faith and forming an independent faith. So what was her story?
2: Her senior year, she wrote a column, and the column in the school newspaper said, I had to disown my parents' faith to own my own faith. And I'll tell you, I still get chills thinking about that because I was like, oh my gosh, Christy's going to blow it and she's going to do all this stuff. It was the best thing. She deconstructed in a positive way. Too much of her faith was really the faith of mom and dad.
3: Mm-hmm.
2: And again, we did Bible studies at home and we prayed together and we did all these kind of things. So in a sense, she had to kind of disown us in the faith department to own her own. Now, guess what? We go to the same church. The fruit doesn't fall far from the tree, but she does have a faith that's her own now, and it's a strong faith. And she, the things she reads are a little different than the things I read.
3: And even in that description, what we're saying is don't yank the chain so quickly. Don't be fearful to allow them to wonder about the world around them.
2: Yeah. Well, when you look at faith formation, Jim, one of the aspects of growing in faith formation is that you can actually live in a world that you don't understand everything about it. I mean, I always will laugh and just say, well, I don't know. I'll have to ask God when I get to heaven because I have no idea. That's actually a stronger thing than, you know, buttoning it down for our kids. So we found that with Christy going through this time of searching that, yeah, it was deconstruction. That's when deconstruction can be good.
3: As a parent of adult children, one of the things the whole journey, they know you better than anybody. Your spouse knows you best, then your kids are going to know you.
2: Right.
3: And I think in that context, how do we live up to the reality that we're not perfect?
2: Yeah.
3: And we're going to try hard. We're going to try to live a Christian faith very well, but we're going to blow it. I'm going to say things that you're scratching your head to my son or my daughter. Right. Speak to the healthy nature of that, because we're all sinners.
2: Right.
3: Full of sin, and we're saved by grace.
2: Right. Well, I think it's a very healthy thing, and I actually write and talk a lot about it with people, with parents of adults, is that sometimes we have to embrace I'm sorry. You know, to say, you know what, that was all about me, and that wasn't about you, and I got stuff going on at work, or, you know, your mom and I are feeling some pressure here. And so I blew it. I was out of line on that conversation, or I did this, or I did that. I think sometimes we just have to admit our sinfulness. I mean, you can say, I'm a sinner and I'm saved by grace, sure. But sometimes we just have to simply say to them, I'm sorry, and lead with the I'm sorry.
3: And be sincere.
2: Be sincere. And again, you can't lead. Let's say you're in estrangement and they're saying it's all about you. Well, and you don't think it is. You think it's kind of about them too. You can still find something to say, I'm sorry for it. You know what? I'm sorry you feel that way. I really want to hear from you what you believe about this, because I want to be a better person and I actually want our relationship to work. That goes against the grain of saying, you need to clean it up. You need to fix it. Because when we do that, that's actually just moving them away from us as opposed to moving them toward us in a safe manner. Mm. And we want to be that safe parent. So you can be safe by being authentic.
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0: Thanks for listening to Focus on the Family. Let's resume now with the balance of today's programming. And Jim, as we do this kind of work with our adult kids, sometimes they make decisions that upset one parent, but not necessarily the other.
2: Right.
0: And so there have been frictions in some marriages I know regarding adult kids of ours. And so how do we navigate that? How do we stay on the same team? Because it's really critical that we don't let that child get in the way of our relationship.
2: Well, first of all, you're going to have to accept, because this is just parenting 101, that we're not going to agree on everything. I think when they get older and we don't agree, it's harder. Mm-hmm. I would say most of Kathy's and my strongest, intense discussions, how's that for not saying arguments?
3: Same terminology.
2: We're
0: all identified.
2: But I would say it's over our kids still.
3: Yeah.
2: And Kathy and I do have a different way. I have this book on doing life with your adult children. And the second approach is unsolicited advice is taken as criticism. And Kathy will sometimes say, you need to work on principle number two right now, because I'm giving advice and it sounds like criticism, right? So that's where I think as a couple we have to, what do we agree on? I mean, for Kathy and I, we probably agree on 85%, but it's that 15% that drives us nuts. There are times when I just have to say, you know what? I'm going to let Kathy do her thing a little different than I'm going to do. There's times when she has to say that to me. But if people can't get, on the same page, then that's where I think we need a moderator. And I think we come in and, there's great Christian coaches out there. There's some great Christian counseling. And I actually think that this is a stage that it's very few of us can get through without the help of other people. So we have a couple, Terry and Sharon. They've raised their kids. Their kids are not perfect. They are amazing people. And we meet with them about six times a year. And, I have a little notice in my pocket where I have about five questions I want to ask them. Mm-hmm. And that's where we get some of our counsel. Now, he's a health executive. He's not a therapist. He's not a pastor. He should be. He was the chairman.

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2: Sit them down at the table and say, so you're depressed. What's wrong with you is you're depressed. I don't think we do that. I think we have to learn, how do you treat a person who might be depressed? How do you treat a person who's going through really some extreme anxiety? The harder part is you've got kids today who are in that age bracket, the 15 to 25, and older too. But you've got kids in that bracket that they could be clinically depressed. That's mm-hmm. a different kind of depression and anxiety than the kind of depression and anxiety that is just going on because they're going through so many transitions and so many changes. So if you believe that your adult child is going through some type of deeper anxiety or depression, then that's when I think, you know, you bring in the experts. And as a family, don't just put them in, but say, hey, as a family, we want to talk about all the things that are going on. And, you know, there are some great books, and there's, you know, obviously you guys have broadcasts on this. There's a lot of great things to learn on it, but it's, you know, my mom didn't have to ever look up social media. I mean, we just had we had the phone with a long cord, and she was always mad at me because I'd take it into my bedroom. Well, today, so she didn't have to learn this stuff. Today, we have to learn, if our child is feeling anxiety or depression, we have to learn about that. Yeah. And how do we help them? And there are things that we can do. But don't be the armchair psychologist. You were not made that. Your mom and your dad get the help you need.
3: And that's good. Act on those observations, too. Yes. I think that's another thing.
2: And be aware
3: of it.
2: Yeah. And a lot of parents aren't aware. So, you know, what the kids are doing is they're depressed and anxious, and the parents think that they're just behavior problems.
3: Right. So you got to be able to discern that much.
2: Exactly.
3: Jim, we've talked about this idea of loving your child regardless and being there, being the backstop, regardless of behavioral issues. But let's move that to the 20-something, maybe even 30-something, where that relationship is toxic. It's that dark. It's no longer that easy, if I could put it that way. Yeah. And people can fill in the blanks as to what they might be dealing with. Right. But there's accusations. There's just severe negative energy going on in the relationship. How do we as parents deal with that kind of toxic relationship and put boundaries around it, maybe to protect our spouses or other children that are still in the home?
2: Right.
3: What is that approach?
2: Well, I think there's lots of ways we could go. But one is, you mentioned the word boundaries. And I think it's important that we understand that we do need to put boundaries up. If something is toxic, then we put boundaries into it. And we can say, you know what, honey, we love you so much, but right now, this kind of behavior isn't, you know, going to be welcome in the home. Can we take you out on a regular basis and go get coffee, just us two? But we don't want this in the house with the other kids or whatever it might be. So here's some of our boundaries. Here's some of our expectations. You know, can you live with that? And if they can't live with that, then say, okay, fine. And keep in the relationship, but you're going to have to lower the expectations and whatnot for a while.
3: And perhaps some of the contact time.
2: Exactly. So, and that's a boundary, right? Yeah. It's not estrangement. It's just lowering the expectations, lowering the boundaries. I think at the same time, when it gets super toxic, you know, there's an elephant in the room. So mention the elephant and if you can with your adult child, say, you know, what's going on? Now, again, if it's drug and alcohol abuse on their part, or it's some really immoral, crazy behavior or whatever, that's different than if it's just going crazy on the attitude thing. So you want to know what it is. A lot of people who are in estrangement and toxic relationships, estrangement's a toxic relationship, but there's other toxic relationships. But a lot of people say they don't know why their child is acting this way toward them. Mm-hmm. So if you can find that out, by just simply saying, you know, what's going on. Don't do that in the heat of the battle. And don't try to change your child. The mistake we make is we go, as I said, you know, you're wrong and I'm right. No, I think we have to say, help me understand how you feel.
3: Right.
2: And I know that sounds like a therapist, but I mean, help me understand how you feel. What's going on? And then we have to bite our tongue. It's not the time for us to go and get defensive. So a parent has to take the lead. And a lot of that is biting the tongue.
3: Yeah. What you're describing, though, is kind of a parental curiosity, which is a good posture to be in at

0: that point, rather than being referee, judge, whatever descriptor you have.
1: No. Take that job description.
0: Ask good questions.
1: Mm-hmm. Exactly.
0: To find out where the angst is.
1: No.
0: You know, one of the things I found with even people that do not appreciate Christianity, they've had a bad experience. And often those that are most hostile to the faith are people that had terrible situations growing up or something like that. My parents were the worst hypocrites, you know, and you get this and it formulates in them this angst toward a Christian.
1: Exactly.
0: They don't even know you, you know, and yet when I've sat with them and broken the caricature or the stereotype and, you know, we sit and we talk and they're going, "You're not like the Christians I know."
1: No, I know.
0: And it's unfortunate because we all should be.
1: Right.
0: They should be saying, "You're like every other Christian I know.
1: Right.
0: Why do you love me? Why do you care about me?"
1: Right.
0: But when you project concern for people and interest in people, and this would include your adult children, something in the human heart opens up, even for the crusty soul.
1: Exactly. I had a guy who was in our home. We had had a birthday party for him. We did not have the same view on sexuality. And he told me his story, and it was a horrible story. Mm-hmm. I mean, I'm sorry. His parents were goofy when it came to the faith and whatnot. I mean, just really goofy.
0: Destructive.
1: Yeah.
0: Yeah.
1: I was trying to be nicer.
0: Yeah.
1: But they were. And for some reason, I started to well up with tears. And I just said, "I'm so sorry." And he looked at me like, "Why are you sorry?" And I said, "Because something that's so near and dear to me and so important to me, I kind of feel like you got a raw deal."
0: Mm.
1: And I'm sure that he did some goofy stuff where his parents, you know, could come down on him. But his parents didn't do a good job.
0: Yeah.
1: What he needed to see at that point was the us showing love and care to him, not trying to fix him for his weird thoughts on, very different thoughts than us, on his sexuality.
0: Your dad, you put some boundaries around your dad. Was that like, "Give me the car keys because you can't drive"? Or what were those boundaries?
1: Well, he took the car keys the first day because I hit a trash can the very first day I got my license.
0: Oh, I was just thinking when you were older. You're 20-something?
1: No. My dad was an alcoholic. And my grandpa on my mom's side was an alcoholic. So our dysfunction in our family was alcoholism.
0: Mm-hmm.
1: And so, for example, dad... I love my dad. Dad was one of these guys who, some people don't like to use the term functioning alcoholic, but he was. He was good in business. He did things. He came to my games. He wasn't a horrible person. But as he started drinking, I never let my kids drive with him. And I didn't even say that to him. I just kind of go, "Oh, we're going to do this." I never let him stay there because I was afraid that one day grandpa would take him someplace. You know, I just didn't.
0: So unspoken boundaries.
1: Some unspoken boundaries, some spoken boundaries. And the spoken boundaries never went well. And so we did that, but I still tried to stay in the story with dad, and we did lots of things, and I visited him all the time and, you know, did all these things. One day he was in a motorhome, his motorhome with my mom, and he almost crashed the motorhome, and I got him to go to an alcoholic drug rehab center at 68 years old. Mm. The other guys were like in their 20s, right? And he was the Pied Piper, and dad never drank again, and dad pulled it together. And so some of those boundaries I was then able to break away from over the years, and we ended up with a really cool relationship. Now, I'm not saying dad was perfect, but dad, in his sobriety, he made a lot better decisions. That's a hard one, because even whenever you deal with adult children, a lot of times as your children are getting older, so are your parents. I had the blessing of having my dad become a Christian. My mom had died. Having my dad become a Christian, being a, you know, almost a fellowship type relationship with him, I never dreamed that was going to happen. And I literally did have to set some boundaries that I was not really happy about, and always kind of felt guilty about too.
0: Jim, right at the end here, I want to end with that positive story out of your book about your friend Ron, who, you know, beach trips with his son, discussions. Describe that, because it I think it knits together everything we've talked about.
1: It does. And I hadn't thought about that for a long time. Ron had a lot of tension with his son. His son didn't, he violated his values and he strayed from faith and he did all these things. And Ron was the type of guy that said, he's kind of a man's man, "Sit down. I'm going to tell you what is going on and you need to pull this together." That didn't work. And it only broke their relationship. Mm. So Ron decided to go on a week trip. Ron surfed, fished, and they brought bikes. And so they just did three things that both he and his son liked to do. And they vacationed together and they had laughter and they went out to dinner and they ate. I think they had Mexican food every night because the son likes Mexican food, right? And kind of toward the end, the son, you know, said, "Dad, this has been the greatest time I've ever had with you, and it's been so good. And I know you have questions, and I know you have, and I'm going to be okay. You know what? I know you're worried about me, and yeah, I've made some, you know, dumb decisions, and I'm probably in agreement with most of those that you would say are dumb. But I'm coming back, and I just want you to know this has helped me so much.
0: Wow.
1: To make the turn, because I know you love me, and I know every night you'd want to tell me, you know, how wrong I was on certain things, and you never did. And I just want to thank you for that." And today, by the way, this is an ongoing story. Today, Ron and his son are in business together, and it's kind of almost a Christian business, and they do so many great things as family. So, you know, it started out pretty bumpy, but Ron swallowed his pride and said, "I'm going to build this relationship on the long haul."
0: Well, that's exactly what we want to end on, is the longer arc that you mentioned throughout the program. Right. And the idea that in your 20s, you're going to experience some things that may be displeasing to mom and dad, and we get it, and that's okay. But look at that long arc, and like the outcome of Ron and his son, that's what you're aiming for. Yeah. And that was a beautiful way to end. Thank you, Jim. Thanks for being with us. Oh,
1: always great to be with you.
0: And like we often do, just make a gift of any amount, monthly or one-time gift, and we'll send you Jim's book, When Your Adult Child Strays, Trading Heartache for Hope, as our way of saying thank you for jumping in, getting a great resource that you can apply right now, and then helping other families to get those resources as well.
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8: Ronald Reagan understood that freedom sometimes requires more than quiet diplomacy. It requires moral clarity. On June 12, 1987, standing before the Brandenburg Gate in a divided Berlin, Reagan issued a direct challenge to Soviet leader Mikhail Gorbachev. "Mr. Gorbachev, tear down this wall." The Berlin Wall was more than concrete and barbed wire. It represented a system that restricted movement, divided families, and denied millions the freedoms Americans often take for granted. Reagan refused to treat that division as permanent. He understood that free nations must be willing to identify the difference between liberty and oppression, and have the courage to say so. 2 years later, the Berlin Wall fell. Freedom survives when people refuse to accept tyranny as inevitable. So when freedom is challenged today, will we have the courage to defend it with the same clarity?
9: 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The powerful new documentary, Remember the Alamo. Don't Sharia My Texas, exposes an America under siege from within.
10: Clerics are openly calling for the takeover of this country.
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22: 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Today, Dr. David Jeremiah looks at Jonah's hard heart toward the people God commanded him to reach. 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
23: This is the story of Jonah on the weekend edition of Turning Point, and in this particular episode, Jonah is asked to go and preach to the people of Nineveh, and he doesn't want to do it because he hates the people of Nineveh. They're a cruel, ugly group of people who've done terrible things, and Jonah doesn't want them to be saved, and the conflict that goes on in his heart is really interesting. We'll talk about it next, right here on Turning Point. In 1821, a 12-year-old boy named Samuel Crowther watched slave raiders burn his village in what is now Nigeria. They captured him and marched him to the coast, forced him onto a ship headed across the Atlantic. But before the ship reached its destination, a British naval vessel intercepted it and freed the captives. Samuel was taken to Sierra Leone, and there he learned to read, and he came to Christ. And there he began to sense a calling he never would have chosen, to go back. Years later, as a missionary along the Niger River, he sat face to face with the chiefs and traders still involved in the slave trade. Men just like the ones who had stolen his childhood. He did not excuse their evil. He told them plainly that it was wicked, but he did not want their destruction either. So he told them about the mercy of God and the hope of new life in Jesus Christ. And as a result, hundreds of them became believers and began to follow Jesus every day. I'm here to tell you today that justice and mercy are not a contradiction. They're how love works. You tell the truth about the sin, and you still hold out hope for the sinner. That was Jonah's problem. As we face him today, he could accept justice, but mercy for people he believed deserved judgment felt wrong to him. Let's open our Bibles to Jonah chapter 3 and see why. Here's what it says. Now the word of the Lord came to Jonah the second time, saying, "Arise, go to Nineveh, that great city, and preach to it the message that I tell you." So Jonah arose and went to Nineveh according to the word of the Lord. Now Nineveh was an exceeding great city, a three-day journey in extent. When the great fish vomited Jonah up on dry land, sometimes I think he hit the ground running back to where he should have been. He didn't want to go through that again. I imagine him running as fast as he could toward the place he should have gone the first time. His feet were finally moving in the right direction, but as we learn in the story, you can have your feet going in the right direction, and your heart still is not going in the right direction. That was Jonah. We read, first of all, that Nineveh, the place to which he was called, was a great city. In fact, in the book of Jonah, the word great appears four different times in describing Nineveh. It was a great city. First of all, it was a great city in size. The Bible says It was an exceeding great city, a three-day journey in extent. One thing to note is that the three-day journey probably doesn't mean that Jonah walked straight through the city without stopping. If the Lord told him to preach to Nineveh, he probably would have proclaimed his message throughout the city as he made his way through it. We don't have to wonder how big the city was, because a British archaeologist by the name of Austin Henry Layard excavated the city of Nineveh, and he found the city proper to be about 1 mile wide and 2.5 miles long. But further excavation revealed that this was just the central hub of the city. Metropolitan Nineveh extended along the Tigris River for more than 20 miles. It was truly one of the great, great cities of ancient times. The outer perimeter of the city measured over 60 miles. Other surrounding suburbs were included within this vast complex, all collectively known as Nineveh. The enclosing wall was estimated to be about 100 feet high. In addition, there were approximately 1,500 towers around the perimeter of the city, most of them as high as 200 feet. Nineveh truly was an exceedingly great city. It was a great city in size, but it was also a great city in souls. Jonah 4:11 says, "And should I not pity Nineveh, that great city in which are more than 120,000 persons who cannot discern between their right hand and their left, and much livestock?" Most scholars understand the expression "who cannot discern between their right hand and their left" as referring to young children. In other words, there were 120,000 children in Nineveh who were too young to distinguish right from left. And if that number represents only the children, then the total population of Nineveh was estimated to be at 600,000 or more. It was not merely a great city in size, it was a great city in souls. But thirdly, it was also a great city in sin. That's one thing we know. Jonah 1:2 says, "Go to Nineveh, that great city, and cry out against it, for their wickedness has come up before me." Nineveh was the capital of Assyria. And anyone who has studied history knows that the Assyrians were wicked barbarians. The history of that culture is almost too awful to talk about in church or any place else. During Jonah's lifetime, the delicate balance of power in the Middle East was shifting, and the Assyrian Empire was rising, and with it came fear. The Jewish people knew the reputation of the Assyrians. They were ruthless conquerors who subjugated entire nations. Historians describe them as among the most brutal people of the ancient world. Their own inscriptions boast of atrocities committed against conquered cities, acts designed to terrorize surrounding nations into submission. One scholar wrote, "The captivity of a town would be almost incredible were they not a subject of boast in the inscriptions which record them. Pyramids of human heads marked the path of the conqueror. Boys and girls were burnt alive or reserved for a worse fate. Men were impaled, filleted alive, blinded or deprived of their hands and feet, their ears and noses, while the women and children were carried away into slavery. The captured city plundered and reduced to ashes, and the trees in its neighborhood were cut down." I read a story about the Assyrians that when they wanted to really punish someone, they would bring a man to execute him, and then they would bring his children and his wife, and they would execute each of the children and his wife so that the last thing the man saw before he died was the destruction of his family. I mean, you got to stay up late at night to think of stuff like that. It was a brutal, brutal city. That's how the Assyrians took care of business. They just mutilated the people and the landscape. They were known as the most wicked, cruel people in the world. This was not propaganda from their enemies. This was their own record of what they did. They were proud of their wickedness. Now imagine volunteering to be a missionary, and God says, your first assignment is Nineveh. Knowing what we know about the Assyrians, can we really be surprised that Jonah ran the wrong way? I mean, he was not only afraid of what they might do to him, he feared what they might do to his nation. The Assyrians were a looming threat to Israel's future. And Nineveh was a great city in size, no question. A great city in souls, yes, sir. But most of all, it was a great city in sin. Nineveh was a great city. It was also a great illustration. Jonah saw the assignment God gave him, but he looked at it through the lens of his own prejudice. And that distorted the picture. If we are honest, many of us have a few blind spots in how we view certain people groups in our world. Several years ago, when I traveled to Europe, Don and I were surprised to discover that prejudice is not unique to North America. One of the first things I noticed was the prevalence of ethnic jokes. At first, I didn't understand them because I didn't understand the complex ethnic tensions within various European countries. But as people explained them to me, it became clear this group disliked that group, and they expressed it through humor and ridicule. Everywhere you go, people struggle with ethnic hostility. It is a failure to recognize the value and dignity of every human being. In New Testament times, before Christ broke down the dividing wall, an Orthodox Jew would sometimes travel miles out of his way to avoid passing through Samaria. The Jews hated the Samaritans, and the Samaritans hated the Jews. And though the most direct route lay straight ahead, a Jew would circle around rather than walk through Samaritan territory, making his journey sometimes three times as long as it would normally be if he took the direct route. The Jews also harbored deep resentment toward the Gentiles, referring to them in derogatory terms. So prejudice and social discrimination have long been part of fallen humanity. They arise from the old sin nature. And until the day we are fully redeemed and made like Christ, we are all going to battle the blindness that comes from our upbringing, our culture, and our own sinful tendencies. To be sure, it was an overwhelming assignment for Jonah. Any of us might have staggered under that command. But I would suggest that Jonah made five mistakes. These are mistakes we often make when we are called to an unpleasant or difficult task. We can learn from what Jonah did wrong. First of all, Jonah saw his assignment nationally, but not individually. He saw the Assyrians. He saw Nineveh. He saw them as a group. He had probably heard the stories. They are barbarians. They are butchers. They are cruel people. And he saw them all as one. But let me ask you something. In any group, no matter how bad its reputation may be, is everyone as bad as everyone could be? Does every individual fully embrace the reputation that has been attached to a nation? You see, Jonah never saw the individual Ninevites. He never thought about people who lived there. He saw only the nation. And it is hard to love a nation. You have to get involved individually. Sometimes we say, I don't like that group of people, or I don't want anything to do with them. But the best cure for that kind of thinking is to go walk among them. When you do, you are often surprised to discover that within the group you have labeled, there are some of the finest individuals you will ever meet. They stand apart from the stereotype. That is not just about ethnicity. It happens in politics and in every area of life. Jonah saw his assignment nationally, but he didn't see it individually. He didn't realize, yes, Nineveh was an evil nation, but within that evil nation were people. People for whom we learn later Christ died. The next thing we realize is that Jonah saw his assignment historically, but not prophetically. He knew what they had done. Their history of atrocities was well attributed. But how many of you are grateful that God doesn't evaluate you only on what you have done, but on what you can become through the grace of Jesus Christ? He does not merely see what we are or what we have been. He sees what we can become through his transforming grace. But Jonah couldn't see that. In fact, I want you to jump ahead in the story for just a moment. In chapter 4, we see how he reacts after Nineveh repented and God spared the city. Listen to this. This is Jonah. But it displeased Jonah exceedingly, and he became angry. So he prayed to the Lord, and he said, "Oh, Lord, was this not what I said when I was still in my country? Therefore, I fled previously to Tarshish, for I knew that you were a gracious and merciful God, slow to anger and abundant in loving kindness, one who relents from doing harm. Therefore now, O Lord, please take my life from me, for it is better for me to die than to live." Now, how's that as a response to a successful evangelist? He just conducted one of the greatest evangelical ministries in the history of the world, and he replies, "Everyone in the whole city repented. I'm so angry, I'd just like to die." He hated the Ninevites. Jonah did not want Nineveh to experience God's grace. He wanted them to experience God's judgment. He hated them so deeply that he did not want them to be forgiven. And you may be saying, how could that be? But before you go too far down that road, you should do a little homework in your own memory bank. God used Jonah because he preached the word, and God blesses the word. But compassion wasn't driving Jonah. He saw the Ninevites only in light of their past, and he believed they deserved destruction. And when we look at anyone, we must remember what God is able to do. Nothing is too hard for God. And if you're somebody who thinks you've sinned away the grace of God, let me tell you, God's grace is greater than anything you could ever have done, and he is always willing to change you. This is what the Bible says. If anyone is in Christ, he is a new creature. Old things have passed away. Behold, all things become new. Nobody can transform a life like Jesus Christ. Whether it is a Ninevite or anyone else we might place in that category, no one is too awful, too sinful, too cruel, or too barbaric for the grace of God to change when the gospel is preached. So Jonah saw his assignment nationally, but not individually. He saw it historically, but not prophetically, and he now looks at it physically, but not spiritually. Let me add a third mistake. Jonah saw the Ninevites physically, but he didn't see them spiritually. Too often, we only see the outward shell of a person, and we assume that is the whole story. But the body is only the container. There is a soul inside that body. It is dangerous to judge somebody by appearance. We must look beyond the physical and see the spiritual reality of life. Sometimes we look at the outward package and we make judgments on a person that we should never make. Even believers can discriminate in many ways. We judge on the basis of ancestry, on the basis of age. We judge on the basis of achievement, and we often judge on the basis of affluence. If we're not careful, we look at the outward traits and we conclude, that's the person. But that is not Christianity. Christianity looks beyond the surface to the heart. And you cannot evaluate a heart at a glance. You have to take time to know that person. It is a serious mistake to let outward appearance determine how we value or receive someone. We went through that when I was first getting started in the ministry. We had all of these things a person had to look like in order to be a Christian. You had to have short hair, no tattoos. Ladies, you couldn't wear pants to church. You had to come in a dress. All of those things. And I remember thinking how foolish that was, because it had nothing to do with the soul of the person or who they were. Do you think God was caring about that stuff? Absolutely not. So Jonah saw his assignment physically, but not spiritually. And he saw his assignment ethnically, but not personally. Jonah saw the Ninevites as the enemy. He saw them as a race of people with a brutal history, but he did not see them as people created in the image of God. Listen to me. The Ninevites were created in the image of God. There is a very interesting parallel to this in the New Testament. Most of you know the background. In the book of Acts, there was a transitional period when the gospel began to move beyond the borders of Israel. It was first preached to the Jews, but now in this transition period, it is being extended to the Gentiles. The Jewish believers struggled with that. They thought the gospel was just for them, just for Jews, nobody else. And they were not comfortable with the idea that a Gentile could receive the same grace they received unless they became a Jew also. You remember the vision in Acts 10? Peter refused to eat what he considered unclean, and the Lord said to him, "What God has cleansed, you must not call common." God was dismantling Peter's categories. Finally, after working through that struggle, Peter stood up and he said in Acts 10:34, "In truth, I perceive that God shows no partiality." Where had he been? That was the point all along. The gospel is not tribal. The gospel is not ethnic. It is not confined to one people group. Romans 2:11 says there is no partiality with God. And in case you didn't get it, Ephesians 6:9 says there is no partiality with him. What does that mean? It means God is not impressed with background, culture, or social status. He does not measure the value of a person by pigmentation, ancestry, or achievement. He sees the soul. He rejoices over every sinner who repents, regardless of where that person comes from. The Church of Jesus Christ is not a white church or a black church or an ethnic church. It is the blood-bought Church of Christ. And we need to never forget that. Lewis Smedes, in his book, A Pretty Good Person, reminds us that we are good at putting labels on people. We put labels on people the way we put labels on clothes, he said. We let the labels tell us what people are, what they're worth. If we value intelligence in children, we label them as fast learners or slow learners. And the first question we ask about any child is, how is he or she doing in school? If we value money, we label people as well-to-do or poor. And the first thing we wonder about people is, how much money do they make? If we value physical appearance, we label people as attractive or unattractive. And the first thing we ask about a person is, what does she look like? Here is a church group that puts a premium on stable families and lasting marriages. When a woman in that church gets a divorce, that church labels her a divorced woman and blinds itself to her realities, to her pains, to her gifts, and to her needs. When people come along who are physically disabled, we label them as disabled, and we thereby blind ourselves to the infinite treasure they have to offer us. But the package is not the person. Listen to me. The package is not the person. The person is the spiritual being at the core of who we are. Jonah saw ethnicity. God saw souls. And whenever we reduce people to categories rather than seeing them personally, we make the same mistake that Jonah made. And then Jonah saw his assignment hatefully, but not mercifully. I once read about a woman from the wrong side of tracks who wanted to join a fashionable church. She spoke to the pastor, and he repeatedly tried to discourage her from joining his fashionable church. First, he told her to go home and think about it prayerfully. Then he told her to read her Bible for an hour each day and then come back. Finally, in frustration, he said, "Pray this week and ask the Lord if he truly wants you to be in our church." Months passed before he saw her again. When he asked her what she had decided, she replied, "I did pray, and one day the Lord said to me, 'Don't worry, honey, about getting into that church. I've been trying to get into it myself for 20 years. That story stings because it exposes a spirit that is far from the mercy of Christ. And that was Jonah's problem. He looked at Nineveh hatefully, not mercifully. Scripture says there were 120,000 children who did not know the right hand from the left. And Jonah was willing to see them judged along with everybody else. How can you look at a city filled with children and feel no mercy? You know, that's the thing that makes us believers effective. It's the mercy that God has given us that we become stewards of and giving to others. Somebody says, "How could you love that person?" I can love that person because Almighty God loved me, and out of the reservoir of God's love for me, I love that person. Ephesians 2 says, But God, who is rich in mercy because of his great love with which he loved us, even when we were dead in trespasses, made us alive together with Christ. By grace you have been saved. Later, Paul said, be kind one to another, tenderhearted, forgiving one another, even as God in Christ has forgiven you. We have received mercy, therefore we must extend mercy. No one is beyond the reach of God's grace. Until we see the people as God sees them and love them as he does, we will never reach them. First of all, it's all about doing what God tells you to do, even if you don't feel like it. How many of you know that's sometimes what you have to do? I don't feel like doing that. Do it anyway. For those of us who are Christians, we need a new perspective. One of the most widely read leadership books in the last several decades is a book written by Stephen Covey called The Seven Habits of Highly Effective People. Stephen Covey was a Mormon who had a remarkable ability to illustrate truth in a way that made it unforgettable. In that book, he told a story that captures the importance of perspective. He described riding a subway in New York City on a quiet Sunday morning. The car was calm and peaceful. People were reading newspapers, sitting quietly with their thoughts, some even resting with their eyes closed. Then, at one stop, a man entered with several children. The children were loud and disruptive. They were running back and forth, shouting, throwing things, even grabbing newspapers from other passengers. Instantly, the whole atmosphere of the car changed. The father sat down next to Covey, closed his eyes, seemingly unaware of the chaos his children were creating in the car. Covey said he felt increasingly irritated. It was hard to believe this man could be so insensitive. Others in the subway appeared equally annoyed, and finally, with restraint, Covey turned to the man and he said, "Sir, your children are really disturbing a lot of people, and I wonder if you could control them a little more." The man slowly lifted his head and he said, "Oh, I guess you're right. We just came from the hospital where their mother died about an hour ago. I don't know what to think, and I suppose they don't know how to handle it either." In that instant, everything changed in that car. The irritation vanished. Compassion filled the car. People began helping with the children. The circumstances had not changed, but the perspective had. The only difference was the lens through which they were now seeing that family. And that is what we must ask God to do for us. We must ask him to change the lens through which we see people. Instead of seeing them through prejudice or anger or assumption, we must learn to see them as God sees them. And when the lens changes, the heart changes. And when the heart changes, everything changes. With God, mercy and grace are available to everyone, no matter who they are or what they've done. And God doesn't see packages, he sees persons. He doesn't see everything that's so important to us, he sees the soul. He went to the cross through his own son, Jesus Christ, and paid the huge penalty so that all men could be saved. Everyone is savable in the eyes of God. And no matter what you've done, you haven't sinned away the grace of God. His grace is truly amazing.
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4: Our guest today is Amy Bartlett, who was in New York on September 11th, 2001, near the Empire State Building, just blocks away from Ground Zero. She wrote a book about her experience called Be Still America. Amy, thanks for being on the program today. So where were you when the first plane crashed into the Trade Center Tower?
25: I was technically underground by all measurements. I had left my, I lived up on 75th, a couple of blocks west of Central Park. And by estimate, I left at the same time for work every single day. And by estimates, I pretty much locked my door as the plane would have been flying over my building, which is really weird. I haven't talked about this in a while. And so, you know, no perceivable danger or trauma at that particular point in the, you know, incoming nature of things. Walked to a subway stop that was two blocks away, got on the subway, and that's when the crash would have happened. And everything above ground was changing while everybody underground had no idea. And we started hearing odd little announcements like, you know, this train will stop at 34th Street. Okay, that's a normal announcement. You always have track problems. And all trains canceled. I was going to Herald Square, 34th Street, to get off for work. All trains canceled below Canal Street, and then they upped it to 14th Street. And we literally laughed, a bunch of strangers on the train, and murmured, well, somebody's fired, because I don't know what happened. But you don't cancel all trains south of 14th Street, or else that was a mistaken announcement.
4: So when did you first find out that something had happened? How did you get that message?
25: Turning page by page, it was never all at once. It was, I passed the Empire State Building on the way to work. I worked on 34th between 5th and Madison. If I remember correctly, it's been a lot of years. And a lot of accidents. The Empire State Building was shut down. There were cops all around it. Didn't know what was going on. Got to my building, heard from the doorman that a plane had hit the World Trade Center. But, again, I worked across the street from the Empire State Building, and we all knew the story of when a big plane hit the Empire State Building. And I believe there were no fatalities or one fatality, so didn't think that was a big problem. And I took the elevator upstairs, and everybody had gathered in a conference room around a teeny tiny table, TV in the corner. And you could see the smoke through the window of that conference room. And you could watch what was happening on the TV right next to it. And by the time I had gotten from the ground up to the last floor of that building, the second plane had hit, and that room full of people told me they had just watched it on television. So at that point, you know what's going on, and I don't think anyone of us left that room for half the day.
5: So when you're in that room and you hear all that stuff's going on, you see the Empire State Building is closed. I guess my first thought was, especially after the second plane, I want to get out of this building. So what was it that was going through that was keeping you guys in that conference room watching TV as opposed to not knowing if your building was next? Or what is that thought process like as you're watching that unfold, being in a high rise in New York at the time?
25: You know, at that point, there absolutely is no thought process because this was so incredibly, not only unprecedented, it was unimaginable. So as this is happening, you're not thinking, you know, are we next? This is an attack. Nobody had even said those words yet. You're just not processing that there is an unfolding or pending danger. You don't know what's happening. You're still tossing around. So you don't know 9/11. You know, there is no 9/11. You're in 9/11. You're still processing. Was there a tower error? Is there a mechanical?
6: So you think this was all an accident at first?
25: Nobody knew what it was. Your brain searches for anything but what it actually was, because what it actually was not conceivable.
6: So at what point did you see the towers, or at least the first tower, fall?
25: That was maybe one of the most difficult moments of the entire experience, because it was the moment everybody did have to face the truth, and a much larger truth, not just that this was an external attack. But the fallout of loss of human life became very clear at that moment. We had one of the editors in our office, her brother worked in the building. And like her, he was the earliest of all early birds. She was always the first one there every morning. And she was sure because of that he would have been there. And she spent most of the time in her office behind me calling, trying to reach her brother. This is not really a prolific era of cell phones.
6: Right.
25: So she's trying landlines. She's trying. And when that tower fell, I walked into her office and told her the tower fell. And it still, the reality had not hit me until I watched her react to what I had just said to her. And when I saw her face, I realized what we were facing.
6: And at the same time, you were probably receiving phone calls from friends and family over here in California, wondering if you're okay. Because they knew you were in Manhattan at the time.
25: Friends, family, and my mother, who worked for KTV at the time. And let me tell you, she switched from mom to producer pretty darn fast. I still, to this day, I'm living in South Carolina. I have can't think of the antique name for your answering
6: voice
25: machine.
6: Machine.
25: I'm answering
6: machine.
25: Yes. I still have that little answering machine, digital answering machine, in my garage right now, where I could play the message from my mother, a couple of them she left, and she sounded extremely worried, and she sounded like my mother. And to hear her, the fear in her voice when she said my name is something that, well, we pull out every September 11th and we listen to it and we remember. When I finally called her from my office, safe on solid ground, and made a connection, I heard her voice change from, are you okay? And, you know, the maternal checking in to, okay, well, hold on. We're going to get you on in the air in just a second. The mom Diane Bartlett hat came off, and the KTKC producer hat went on, and we spent most of the day back and forth on air with her and Eric Hogue and trying to tell the story as it unfolded.
5: What was it like in the hours following and the days following in 9/11? Because obviously, I think back to the Alan Jackson song that he wrote about the whole experience. And Where Were You When the World Stopped Turning was its name. It just seemed like across the country, people started to hold hands, even though we disagreed politically and maybe even on our religious background and so on and so forth. But what was that like actually in New York City when you're getting to experience all of this together?
25: It was exactly like what you're describing. And, you know, if we could find a way to live like that without trauma at the same time, it sure would be a whole different world, and not even just nation, but world. Everybody was on each other's side immediately. There were a lot of car accidents because everyone was frenetic and the lights were out and nobody, you know, it's New York City, for crying out loud. The number of cars still trying to get from A to B, not really sure what's been happening. And we watched some we watched basically what looked like a motorcade, a bunch of big black SUVs go through the Fifth Avenue intersection and smash into this tiny little car. Well, they pulled the people out. Everybody was okay. They moved the cars around and got to the corner. Everybody on the corners just turned to each other and looked at each other. And I'm not making this up. Just hugged each other. They just started hugging complete strangers, people you would have looked at funny if they said hello to you 2 hours earlier, because it's New York. It's like, what are you looking at me for? Just started taking care of one another. When I finally went down a couple days later to see how close I could get to ground zero, I was writing a book that I had been asked to write. It wasn't my idea. I didn't want to get in people's business, but I had been asked, like you talked about the Alan Jackson song, I was asked to write a book specifically called Be Still America in order to answer the question, where was your God on 9/11? But to the positive degree. It's like, here's where God was on 9/11. Here's how, even the people that were going through the worst of it, here's how they would say that God took care of them. So I'm already on a mission to go look for people's stories and give them a microphone to be able to tell their stories if they wanted to. And I got down to 14th and started getting a little lower. And I ran into this woman with a stack of missing posters. And I mean, there had to be 1,000 pieces of paper in her hand. And she turned to me and she said, where's your mask? The air was just filled with that toxic smoke and debris. And still, days later, you could just... It was hot. It was September. You couldn't even keep your windows open in New York because just the burning. I lived on 75th Street, and I couldn't keep my windows open that far away. Well, I'm down there walking around having no idea you're supposed to have a mask on. And she said, oh, honey, you have to have a mask on. And she put down her bag and her stack of missing posters and started rifling through her bag and pulled out like a medical-grade mask, put it on my head and tied the little ties around the ears. She said she was a nurse, said a couple other things. When she was done taking care of me, she handed me one of her missing posters and said, this is my son, and I'm looking for him, and he's missing, and I don't, can you put up a couple of... She put down one of the most urgent tasks a person can have to take care of a small need of mine. And if that doesn't symbolize how people took care of each other in that time, I don't know what does.
6: So do you think we've lost a lot of that 25 years later? Do you think America has lost its sense of unity and patriotism?
25: In the way that, we handle one another on a daily basis, there's a good twist to it. I'm not saying no period, not no full stop, no big comma. We've lost it.

0: Here's today's word of encouragement with pastor and attorney, Mosley Collins.
1: The Bible says that when Jesus came to his own received him not. But as many as did receive him, to them he gave the power to become the children of God. What a wonderful thing that comes from receiving Jesus as Savior.
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3: So, Amy, what was it like for you and other New Yorkers to be there on that day hearing the president speak?
4: You know, it was one of the most pinnacly recognized because, you know, that's your nation's president at that particular time. No matter what your politics are, that's your nation's president. So it represents a voice that represents a nation. And I think, you know, I think God just kept giving people the right thing to say in the right moment throughout this entire experience. There were just moments where, I mean, that quote did not come from a preordained speech. That was a bullhorn that was needed, or a system that wasn't working, or, you know, people couldn't hear each other. It was something that was shouted out of the crowd. But the right words kept coming up, and those were the right words that we needed as a nation, kind of talked about what you and I just covered, that if nothing else, like, we can't fix national security right now. We can't fix that building or what happened to it and all the people in it and all the families that that affects. We can't take away the trauma, but I at least can say I hear you and I'm here for you and you are not alone in this, and we are, all of us, can hear each other and be there for one another. And it's a direct line between that moment and what you just asked. How are we able to say, or do we feel today in 2026, that somebody can hear our need, that we hear one another's need? Do we still hear each other? So in that moment, very encouraging. Maybe time to bring that quote back into our lives.
3: Amy, we talked about the unity that came about on September the 12th, where Americans were looking out for each other. We were more patriotic than ever before. We didn't squabble over small differences. How do we get back to that point without having some kind of devastating attack on our country?
4: You know, if I had a clear answer for that, I would, I don't know, run for president. I would be a millionaire because I would know how to fix the problem that we have. But I can say two things. Number one, I often think, God forbid, you have to live through a tragic need in order to have the privilege of seeing that side of humanity, the loving side, the family side, the you belong to me, I belong to you side. But people like you just said, who lived through Katrina, who lived through the floods that happened in Asheville. I mean, the stories that come out of there are unimaginable, in the negative and in the positive, how people have rebuilt each other's lives. So on one side of that coin, God forbid you ever go through something that is what it takes to see that side in your neighbors saying, move on into my house. We will take care of you, literally or proverbially. On the other side, the thing we're missing, though I don't know how to get to it, is some sort of evidence of belonging, some sort of reason. And that's what the tragedy provides, is a reason to see your neighbor respond to you in that way. The small things that people encounter, they find the kindness of strangers. When their house burns down and all their neighbors suddenly bring them everything they need, and they realize, oh, well, I do have a village. I just never talked to any of you people.
3: Yeah, right.
4: You know, I learned all my neighbors' names after 9/11 in a building where nobody ever talked to each other. And next thing you know, we're all sitting up. We have no power. We have no TV. We have, you know, the TV tower antenna was on top of the towers. There was no television. We got all our news from radio. And we would sit on the curbs at night with candles, just talking to each other. It's like introducing each other. I lived in that building for 3 years. Hi, my name is Amy. I live one floor above you every single night, but I'm meeting you now. There's got to be either a way to, or an understanding that your neighbors actually

0: would care for you and see you as part of, you know, I don't know, the human tribe if you had a great need. Well, what about our smaller needs? What if loneliness was a great need? What if our financial struggle was a great need? Like, how do we communicate to one another? If you need me, I do have your back, even if I don't know you.
1: One of the things that I think to where New York is today and how you have Mayor Mamdani and other people who in a lot of ways didn't experience 9/11 like we did. And they feel that to some degree, there's even some people who said this, that America deserved 9/11. And there seems to be, even in New York, maybe a disregard for what that was.
0: Mm-hmm.
1: I'm a Christian and I'm not trying to make this super religious, but there was one thing I see over and over again in the Bible is whenever God would do something great, when he would part the Red Sea, he would do some kind of miracle. Mm-hmm. There was always build a pile of rocks. And when your kids ask what these pile of rocks are for, tell them about the miracle. Tell them about what happened as an idea of like, we are going to forget because yesterday is yesterday and today is today. So do something to remind yourself of what it was. Because I look at what happened in New York and I feel like you've just forgotten what happened because it was 25 years ago. What do you think can be done more than just once a year going back and telling some of these stories and maybe even seeing some of the video from that day to help remind not just New Yorkers, but the country of this is what we've gone through as a nation and we can't let this fall by the wayside and allow all these other things to take over?
0: Man, what a powerful question. And do you know that my home Wi-Fi name is Build an Altar? For exactly the reason that you just said, is that it's so easy to forget and build an altar, build a pile of stones, build a remembrance so that you can tell other people the story. You can be the remembrance of the story and you can tell them that when you need your Red Sea to part, God will part your Red Sea. When you need a miracle, the miracle could possibly be there. It might not even look like what you need it, what you think you need it to look like. Might look like something entirely different because people do have losses. But I told you about, okay, so this book I wrote, it was every side of the coin. It was the people who were saved against all odds. There was Stanley Prainmuth, his story is in the book, and he was on the 110th floor, and he saw the plane coming towards the building. And he and one other man on that floor lived to tell the story. And he said that he had kind of fallen away from, not fallen away from faith, but fallen away from the discipline of being aware of God's protection on a day-to-day basis. And he was actually trying to get back to it. And he had put his Bible on top of his desk and had spent a little time in it that morning and was praying for God to protect his family, be the protection over his family. Well, he would realize later when he was telling the story of his survival that he was hiding underneath his desk, and quite literally the prayer answered was that God was the protection over his head. And he made it out. He was in a corner of the building that stood. The rest of his floor was physically wiped out by the plane. And he was covered in this little cubicle that fell around him and one other guy, and they kind of climbed down through holes to survival. Well, that's one side of the story where somebody can look at that and say, you know, thank God for this miracle of protection and provision. In the book also is, oh my gosh, after all these years, I can't remember her name, Todd Beamer's wife, Lisa Beamer. She tells her story also of standing behind her sofa and getting chills, getting the sense that she just knew that that was her husband's plane. That she knew he was gone, that she knew life was about to change, that she knew she was on her own with the children. And she tells just as powerful a story of, I felt that God protected me in that moment, protected my heart, protected my panic, protected my fear. I've got to be a mom to these kids. And so people told their stories from both sides, from I was saved to all was lost. But here's how we walked together with the same God, the same strength, the same faith. And you asked me, how do we build an altar? How do we remember this? How do we live in this remembrance when it seems to have faded? We cannot protect it culture-wide. We cannot walk into the same New York City the day after 9/11 and expect everybody to be hugging each other and showing up for each other and tying on masks and reaching out a helping hand. But we can be the one. We can remember that we individually can walk in this. You know, my mom just sent me a picture this morning of the lights that are shining in memorial in New York City. They always turn the lights on to show the from the footprint of the towers. And I remember the first night I saw that. I don't remember when it started, but I remember I was in New York because I watched it out my window. I watched the lights turn on. And it just pierced the sky and disappeared into space. And it was so powerful and emotional. And then I remember on the first year anniversary, watching those lights. And a couple of years since then, turn light on in an empty space. It used to be the World Trade Center, filled with people going to work, filled with, I don't know, people cleaning the building at night. It was never empty. And it's gone now, but there's light left there. Well, the ability to have the culture that we had right after 9/11 might be gone now, but there is light in that emptiness, and you can walk in that individually. You can figure out on a day-to-day basis, find a way to remind yourself to remember, how can I talk to somebody that I don't usually talk to? How can I show up for my neighbors? How can I quit functioning in this isolated pattern of, oh, well, they don't want me in their business, or I don't want them in my business. I would rather, you know, less people, please. But you know what? We can't get away from each other, and we do need each other. And the minute we reach out to one another, we find there's a whole lot of connection waiting for us, and there's a whole lot of need right around us that we probably have no idea exists until we ask a couple questions or have a couple of conversations. So perhaps just it comes down to being that simple, remembering that wherever you go, you, whoever's listening to this, you, the individual, wherever one goes, one walks as a beam of that light that is shining from the footprints of the former World Trade Center.
2: Amy, thanks for sharing your story today. We appreciate it. Amy Bartlett, who was in New York on September 11th, 2001, she wrote about her experience in a book called Be Still America. We highly recommend you go check it out, especially as we look back, remember, and reflect on the 25th anniversary of the attacks on 9/11 in New York, but also in Pennsylvania and in Virginia. Again, go find the book. It's called Be Still America by Amy Bartlett.
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9: Ronald Reagan understood that freedom sometimes requires more than quiet diplomacy. It requires moral clarity. On June 12, 1987, standing before the Brandenburg Gate in a divided Berlin, Reagan issued a direct challenge to Soviet leader Mikhail Gorbachev. "Mr. Gorbachev, tear down this wall." The Berlin Wall was more than concrete and barbed wire. It represented a system that restricted movement, divided families, and denied millions the freedoms Americans often take for granted. Reagan refused to treat that division as permanent. He understood that free nations must be willing to identify the difference between liberty and oppression, and have the courage to say so. 2 years later, the Berlin Wall fell. Freedom survives when people refuse to accept tyranny as inevitable. So when freedom is challenged today, will we have the courage to defend it with the same clarity?
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16: 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I'm David Jay, thanking you for joining us today as we listen, learn, and are challenged by God's Word, the Bible. 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This September, Pastor Jack Hibbs is honored to feature Stop in the Name of God by his late friend Charlie Kirk. While Charlie was known for courageously speaking to the issues of our day, this book reveals another side of his heart, a desire to help believers rediscover God's gift of Sabbath, rest, and dependence upon Him. 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On today's edition of Real Life Radio, Pastor Jack continues his series called 2 Peter, Combat Faith, and a message titled, Look What You've Become, Part 2. 2 Peter is a short letter written by the Apostle Peter to encourage us to stand firm and to grow in our faith. And here Peter wants us to see just how much God has already done within us the moment we came to Christ. You see, when we gave our lives to Jesus, something real happened. We became an instrument in His hands to be used with His purpose in mind. Everything we need to live for Him has already been given to us. So it's not about how worthy we feel, it's about who God says we are. So today, Pastor Jack teaches that the faith we've been given is the exact same faith Peter lived by, and Abraham believed in for that matter. It's not something we can earn or produce ourselves. It's a gift that comes to us through Jesus Christ and what He's done for us. Now with his message called Look What You've Become, Part 2. Here's pastor and Bible teacher Jack Hibbs.
17: Last week and today, we're in the introductory verses of 2 Peter. And the background is very important, but rather than punish those who were here last week and having to hear that introduction again, we're going to pick it up where we left off. But if you were not here, it is major, major significant for you and important for you to go look at the introduction of what Peter is all about in the second epistle of Peter. Father, we ask you to be our teacher today. And Holy Spirit, manifest your presence in our lives after we leave this building to live, be, do, and to understand biblical theology, the truth, the teachings of God's word. And here Peter has set before us deep and eternal truths that if we get this under our spiritual belt, so to speak, we will never be the same people. In the next 55 minutes, we should be transformed. In Jesus' name we pray, and all God's people said, amen. Amen. You can be seated. Wow. I can't wait to get this off my chest because, for one thing, I think my family at home is sick and tired hearing about it. Why? Because since last week, all this week, today, the truth of what the Apostle Peter is announcing is so incredibly powerful. It is so life-changing. And yet at the same time, church, listen, it's terrifying. Because of God's truth being what it is, none of us can ignore it. We can neglect it, but you can't ignore it. Let me explain. You can neglect something to your destruction. But you have to be aware of something before you can neglect it, correct? Peter comes along, and this fisherman from Galilee, now aged, you know this from last week, old, wise, combat faith hardened, Peter, is now speaking divine truth in such a powerful way that many scholars have a hard time believing that it's Peter speaking. His previous epistle, 3 to 4 years earlier, was of a whole different style. And now Peter writes almost with what is known as a Pauline effect. That is, the genius of Paul and his writings makes sense. It's Paul, after all. Paul was considered one of the most educated men of the first century Roman Empire. Brilliant, famous, before he was ever a Christian, Saul of Tarsus was famous for being smart. And I said last week that he was known to be the greatest convert to Christianity, Paul the Apostle. Peter comes along, he's a Galilean, he's a fisherman. And when we see his example in the four Gospels, we see a man that is impetuous, we see a man that is impatient, we see a man that seems to have no self-control until, church, mark this because it's got to be true in your life. Peter is kind of a big, bumbling, huggable Christian knucklehead. And then the day of Pentecost comes. The church is born. The Holy Spirit falls upon the disciples in the upper room. And in that moment, the disciples become the apostles. And they go out and they're preaching the word of God with boldness. They're fearless. And there seems to be, read the book of Acts again, the first 3 or 4 chapters. There seems to be this incredible download of divine inspiration, knowledge, and power. And who do we see it with first? None other than Peter. Peter gets out of the gate in the book of Acts and he preaches his first public sermon after the Holy Spirit has fallen upon him. And what happens? In the first weekend of Christianity, or I should say the first week of the Holy Spirit giving birth to the church, Pentecost, the Bible says in the book of Acts, 3,000 people got saved in what looks like about a 10 to 15 minute sermon by Peter. He's been transformed. And now he's old and aged and experienced, and he's grown up furthermore in the last 3 to 4 years, and he delivers a swan song, his farewell epistle. Peter's going to die. He's going to be crucified upside down in Rome, imprisoned. This book comes from Rome. He knows what's coming. Jesus had told him many, many years, decades earlier, Jesus said to him, "Listen, Peter, up until now, you've done whatever you've wanted to do, but there's a time coming, Peter, that someone's going to take you by your hand and they're going to lead you." And the whole terminology means, Peter, when you're old, someone's going to come and seize you by the hand and they're going to take you to your martyrdom. He understood that. And that time had come. So you always want to listen to a man or a woman who knows Jesus that's dying. No pretense, no bombastics, no exaggerations. They're dying, and what they say matters. And so Peter delivers this awesome treaty of biblical doctrine. So church, we were making arguments for the first presentation on this, and we got a little bit through it. So mark it down in your note-taking, if you would. Look at verse 1, and I'm asking you, or I'm making a declaration regarding the title, "Look What You've Become." That was true of Peter, and it ought to be true of you as a Christian. We talked about that last week, and this is how we couch that truth, is that you and I have become instruments in the hands of God. Remember that? And the number one thing we saw last time in verse 1 is that because God has come into your life, you know that you're a Christian, is the fact that God has made you an instrument in his hands, and that means you live for a purpose. The Christian has a purpose. I had a young man ask me Thursday night, he said, "Pastor Jack, I know that I'm a Christian, but I've been going through a lot of challenges in my life, and I need to know my purpose. I have been despairing of life because I don't know my purpose." By the way, I believe only a born-again Christian can be so frustrated at that realization. A lot of people live life without purpose, and they're fine with it, but a Christian can't live on like that. He's saying, I'm not even happy with life. Why? He said, because I don't know my purpose. And I prayed for him, that God would reveal to him his purpose. The second thing we saw is not only purpose, it's where we left off, and that is that look what you've become as an instrument in the hands of God is the fact that you have faith. You have a proper faith now. And church, mark it down. This is where we left off. Peter now says to his readers that they have obtained a like precious faith. And I'll go through this rather quickly, at least I want to. And that is the word obtain. When we talk about faith, remember this, this is not a faith that says that you believe and there's no change. That's the whole point. He says that there is a faith that you have obtained that is like. It's a like precious faith. It's very powerful what he's saying. That every Christian of every era, including today in the 21st century, he's saying that you have obtained a faith. You own a faith. Even more so, listen, in my pocket, okay, so I have, this is my wallet. That's all that there is to this thing. I live in a cashless society. I don't carry cash. I have plastic here. And on the piece of plastic is my name. And I'm not going to leave that out there too long. Somebody will take a picture online. Somebody will freeze the screen and get that number and... But my name is on there. And in many ways, my identity in the world is identified by my name appearing on that piece of plastic. Sounds kind of insignificant, but it's true. Listen, concerning the faith that you have as a believer, somebody can look at this card and say, "I believe that's your card." But it's really empowered by the resources behind it. Are you with me? You can say that you're a Christian and your name might be on the roster of some church ledger somewhere, some membership, but the truth of the matter is, unless the Holy Spirit is in you as your source, you are bankrupt. You have no place in the family of God. You can say what you want, but the question is, have you obtained? That is, do you have in your possession, listen, and are you possessed by the elements of this Christian faith, this faith in the Lord Jesus Christ? And when he says that it's alike, it means the exact same faith. This is significant, church, because, and it's so encouraging. Peter is saying, have you all experienced, so that you might become someone new, that exact same faith? Listen, I'm not, are you listening? I'm not stretching by no means when I say Peter today would say, that's right, Jack, that's exactly what I wrote to the people, that the exact same faith that I had 21 centuries ago walking with Jesus and living with Jesus and believing and trusting in Jesus, Jack, that's the exact same faith that not only all believers must have, but Jack, do you have that like passion or precious faith? Do you have that? And then Peter would expound. Oh, yes. And it's the exact same faith that Abraham had. Now, does that tie something together, church? If you read your Bible, you and I are to be sons and daughters of Abraham. What was Abraham famous for? His faith. His faith in God. His faith in God to provide salvation through the coming Lamb of God. Genesis chapter 15 and Genesis 22. Very powerful.
18: 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And now, let's get back to today's message. Once again, here's Pastor Jack.
17: If there's some of you here that, oh, I just doubt my salvation. I doubt if God wants me. Wait. Do you believe Jesus died on the cross? Do you believe he rose again from the dead? Listen, do you want God's salvation? How many of you want his salvation? Raise your hand. If you want his salvation, know this, you can't want it unless the Holy Spirit has put the wanna in you. So if you doubt your salvation, let me tell you what God is saying to you today. Put like precious faith in me. Well, God, will you just speak to me? Will you just show me something? No, he's not going to show you something. He already has. This is it. He has already spoken it. Like precious faith is that the same word he spoke to Abraham is the same word he spoke to Peter, and it's the same word he's speaking to you. It's enough. He's not going to give you God, just give me a word. Just show me a sign. I'll show you a sign. Step up here, and I'm going to hit you upside the head with a Bible. There's your sign. It's the Bible. You don't need anything else. God said it, so it's so beautiful. I want to believe that. Then why don't you? Well, because what? You feel unworthy? Join the club. All of us feel unworthy. But we know that in Christ, when we come to him, we are no longer unworthy. We are children of the living God. And he has brought us into the family. It's a faith. It's a faith that is resilient. It's a faith that is powerful. And it's a faith that saves. And not only that, it's a faith that transforms. In fact, listen to the Old King James. Beautiful. If you have that Old King James in front of you, I love it. 2 Peter chapter 1 goes on there to say in the King James, to them that have obtained like precious faith with us through the righteousness of God and our Savior Jesus Christ. Notice, you've obtained it through the righteousness. And then I'm going to read to you 2 Peter chapter 1, verse 1 in the Jack Hibbs version. The Jack version. Listen carefully. I'm making this up now, kind of. It's very clear. To those who have obtained faith by the righteousness. Definite article, the righteousness. This is the righteousness of God. You and I have obtained faith because it's a work of God. Here's amazing. You and I would never have faith. God would have never reached out to us. There'd be no hope of salvation without the righteousness of, and we'll see today, Jesus Christ himself. It's very, very comforting. I got a letter this week from a local cult who was upset by something that was said here recently, which was awesome. It turns out that they were in attendance. They came to a study. And there was a particular leader of this cult who came. And something was said, and it was absolutely true, but they didn't like it, which is funny. They wrote me to criticize what was said here. I've never been to their cult house and criticize what they say. Are you with me? Do you understand that? And this is what they have a hard time with. Ephesians chapter 2, verses 8 and 9. It says, for by grace you have been saved through faith. That's what Jesus did for you. That through word again, through faith. That is the righteousness. And this is not of your own doing. It is the gift of God, the gift, friend, of God. Not a result of works so that no one may boast. Salvation is a free gift given to God. When God makes the offer, grab it. When God extends to you the invitation to take it, when you wake up to the realization, wow, the Bible says Jesus died for my sins, rose again from the dead. I'm going to put my faith in him. It's through the righteousness of Christ that you, in this faith exercised, experience a relationship with God personally. And then he goes on, look at the latter end of verse 1. It says here that regarding us being instruments in the hands of God, and you're considering and evaluating yourself to see what you've become, you should mark a yieldedness. There should be a marked yieldedness in your life. You should be yielded. How so? Hang on to your seats, everybody. In these few verses, verses 1 to 4, Peter will make this declaration twice. It's some of the most powerful proclamations in the New Testament of the deity of Jesus Christ. You can't be yielded to God without recognizing the person, the place, the position of who Jesus Christ is. And it says there at the end of verse 1, of our God. Notice this, that we're talking about a righteousness that is attainable, but look, it is of our God, circle God, theos, God. It's a title. God's not a name. It's a title. Remember, I pointed this out to you before. In Arabic, what is the name for God? Say it. Allah. It's a title. It's not a name. So write down your Bibles. Mark God. Just mark that word. It's a title. It's not a name. It's not a personal name. It's who he is. Are you with me? Mark this. How many gods are there? There's one God. Hear, O Israel, the Lord our God is one God. Old and New Testament theology, one God. By the way, that's believed in Judaism. It's believed in Christianity. It's believed in Islam. One God. Listen, Christian, if you don't know this, you are a monotheist. You believe in one God. There's one God. And here's where it gets dicey. If you read the Old Testament carefully, and just the Old Testament, are you listening? If you read the Old Testament, you're going to come to what is known as a conundrum. A conundrum is, what is this? How can this be? When the Bible says that there's one God, but then you read in Genesis, for example, that the Spirit of God brooded over the waters at creation. And the Hebrew demands that we're talking about a person. Then you have in the Bible where God says, let us make man in our image. Speaking of a plurality, God. God singular, El, Eloi, yet Elohim. In Hebrew, I am is plural. How can this be? There's one God. But there's a manifestation or revelation of plurality throughout the entire Old Testament. We read it on Wednesday night in communion, that the Lord, David said, I heard the Lord say unto my Lord, sit thou at my right hand until I make all of your enemies thy footstool. And the clear translation, in fact, Jesus quotes that, and the Jews never asked him another question after that. Jesus said, if David is talking to the Lord, who's the Lord of the Lord? And the Jews went, oy vey. And it says from that time further, they never asked him any more questions. He stumped them. God is singular. But the Bible teaches there's God the Father, God the Son, God the Holy Spirit. In the book of Acts chapter 5, the Bible tells us that Ananias and Sapphira, they contrived a lie and they were found out for it. And Peter said, how dare you? How can you? How could you? You lied to the Holy Spirit. You did not only lie to the Holy Spirit, you lied to God. And when he said that, aren't you glad this doesn't happen today? They told a lie in church. After they said Peter said that, they dropped dead. That's church discipline right there. Boom. Wow. God and Savior. Mark it. God. Secondly, Savior. Third, Christ. Or Messiah in Hebrew. This is remarkable because all three of these descriptions or names are attributed to the only one true God of the Bible. Did you know that, people? Peter connects the Old and New Testament here in his Jewishness in an instant. Yahweh is the name of the God of the Old Testament. Yahweh, Old Testament theology, is Savior, is Messiah, is God. Did you know that? Read Isaiah, read Jeremiah, read Malachi. Throughout Scripture, Yahweh, that's his name, Yah. Hallelujah. Yahweh, Yah, that's his name, salvation. His name is salvation. He's God, he's the God who saves. And so that word theos, the divine, Savior, means the deliverer. And Christ, of course, means the anointed Messiah, the anointed one. The interesting thing here, listen up, everybody. And here in 2 Peter chapter 1, verse 1, there are two nouns that are mentioned here that are linked, according to the Greek grammar, by one single article which demands two things. Listen to this. So there's two nouns that are tied together by one single article, and it means this: God is the one and only Savior. God is the one and only Christ. That's what it means.
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24: Spiritual Warfare Principle number 6, Love is the Greatest. Part 2. And I'm going to continue from the testimony that I shared from part 1. So I asked him the question. I said, if Jesus Christ was here right now and he were to ask you, what is it you want him to do for you? He said, I want to be set free. I said, what are you willing to do to be set free? And he said, I'm willing to do whatever it takes. Now, you have to understand, this guy at times would walk around the streets with a gun, wanting a desire to shoot people, okay? And all of a sudden, I said, what are you willing to do to be set free? And he said, I'll do whatever it takes, even to receive Jesus Christ as your Savior and Lord. He said, yes. I started sharing the gospel with him, and I noticed when he repeated the words after me, he would have spots where he would like pause for a long time as he repeated the words, And finally, he repeated everything. And I asked him, why did you repeat, have those pauses afterwards? He said, because those things and voices in him kept on saying, I wouldn't do that if I was you. Then he received Jesus. And then I said, but now let us pray for you. When I was praying for him, he started manifesting. And as he was manifesting, there was a point where he went right in, he growled, and he went straight into my face. And I looked at him, and I said, he was growling me. I said, in the mighty name of Jesus, you be quiet right now. Immediately he stops, and he goes right in my face closer. And while I was looking at him, I looked right into his eyes, and his eyes, and the white of the eyes, it turned black, just like that. I mean, his both eyes are all black. And I looked at that. I didn't like that. So I said, you don't look at a child of the King of Kings and the Lord of Lords like that, in Jesus' name. And he dropped his head. What power in the name of Jesus. But it begins with love. Love is the greatest. So when we meet with people, the Lord will fill you with this love to have compassion and the love of God in you. That is the most powerful. That's the greatest, is love. It's the love of God. Selfless, unconditional love. See, it's the word of the cross that is the power of God. And the word of the cross is Christ laying down his life for us. That is love demonstrated. The word of the cross is the power of God. Love is the greatest. He gets set free. We baptize him. And he's so different that his wife couldn't even relate to him once he came home. Oh, by the way, I want to include, and I don't want to forget to add this really important situation that happened while we were while I was praying for him. And while I was praying for him, he was mumbling. He was making these noises. It almost sounded some Middle Eastern Arabic language, okay? Like, yeah, Yeshu. I couldn't really understand what he was saying. So afterwards, maybe a week later, when he comes over and he shares his testimony to a group of us, I mean, he was so changed. I mean, the love of Jesus just came upon him. It was amazing. He was a whole different man. And he remembered him saying these words. And he never knew what it was. But he would say these words while I was praying for him. And remember, he was like, yeah, yeah, yeah. He said, I said these words. Yeshua. Hallelujah. The name of the Lord. Yeshua. That's what he was saying. But it wasn't as if he was saying it. He said it was as if, because now he was saved first, then we prayed for him. And when those things were being cast out of him, those demonic spirits of depression, PTSD, schizophrenia, all that, suicide, murder, all that, it was as if those demonic forces in him, because Christ was now in him, was bowing down and saying, Yeshua. What an amazing testimony. And that was like one of the first couple times that the Lord brought us into this realm. Second or third time that we've experienced that, I experienced that, where this is all new to us back then. And we're just, wow, just in awe with the power of the Lord and the love of Jesus. Love is the greatest. Well, anyways, he goes home and his wife doesn't even recognize him. He looks different. He's full of joy and peace. His wife they have a hard time communicating because he's just a new man. She has to reevaluate. She had to retrain herself how to communicate with this. He's a new man full of Christ. You see, it was so bad prior, before we prayed for him, how he would, when he would come home from work, he would lock himself in his room. And he would pace, wrap his arms around him, and pace back and forth in fear of hurting for hours his wife and his daughter, or his child. He's a new man now. And his wife was so in awe that when she came the next week to our gatherings, she was in tears of joy. She couldn't explain that she wanted to be set free and baptized. And so we did that very day. This is the love of Jesus. This is the power of the Holy Spirit working. It gives testimony to Jesus. Testimony and glory to the name of our Lord and Father, Abba Father. Hallelujah. Love is the greatest. This is a divine romance. The Lord's wooing us. And I'd like to ask the question right now. Would God have a purpose if man did not sin? Would God have a purpose if man did not sin? See, most of us believe that man had to sin for God to have a purpose. That's why he came and died for us. That's a salvation story. But that's not the full story. That's not true necessarily. God didn't create us so that we had to sin because we had free will. If he did, then therefore we would have to make that choice to sin. No. And I'm not going to get into it right now because it has to do with the two trees, the knowledge of good and evil, and the tree of life. But I'm going to share with you. Would God have a purpose if man did not sin? In the Word of God, let's turn to Exodus 30, verse 16. And you shall take the atonement money, and that was silver. It was for atonement, for the sons from the sons of Israel, and shall give it for the service of the tent of meeting, that it may be a memorial for the sons of Israel before the Lord, to make atonement for yourselves or your souls. That was silver. See, the word for atonement money in Hebrew literally means atonement silver. Why? Because silver was used in the Old Testament for redemption. Whether it's for redeeming the firstborn of Israel or for census, that is 5 shekels of silver is used to redeem the person, or else the people of Israel will suffer from a plague. See, silver was used for redemption. Let's turn to Genesis 2, verse 12. The divine romance, the gospel of our Lord Jesus is amazing. Lord, give us revelation to this. It says, and the gold of the land is good, the bdellium, this like pearl-like resin, and the onyx, the precious stones, are there. You see, in Genesis 1 and 2, you have gold and precious stones and this pearl-like resin, but you will not find silver. Silver comes in after Genesis 2. It's from Genesis 3, the fall of man, all the way to Genesis or Revelation 20. You will see and you will find and you will hear about silver, which represents redemption. But you'll not find it in Genesis 1 and 2 or in Revelation 21 and 22. Let's turn to 1 Corinthians 3:10 and 16. Remember, I asked that question, would God have a purpose if man did not sin? According to the grace of God,

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2: 21:18, and the material of the wall was jasper, and the city was pure gold, like clear glass. And it goes on to talk about the precious stones and the gates made with pearl, and all these, the foundation stones. But in the city, it's called the New Jerusalem. It's the city. It's a dwelling place for God. And that is the temple of God. It is us being fitted together as living stones into a holy temple. But there's one material you're not going to find in the city. You know what that is? It's silver. Because there's no need of redemption. Isn't that amazing? See, God's ways are not our ways. His thoughts are not our thoughts. It says in the Word of God, Israel knew the acts of God, but Moses knew the ways of the Lord. So if Adam and Eve would have eaten of the tree of life in Genesis 1 and 2, there would be no need of redemption. Because now they would have a body without the sin of flesh, the sting of death, because they would have not have eaten of the tree of knowledge of good and evil. They would continue in their union and communion with the Lord, because he met with the Lord in the cool of the garden. They would have not needed to be covered, because they would have not have fallen already. But now they would have the very life of Christ in them, because the tree of life represents the very Lord, represents Christ. Not dwelling in him. That's why the city, there's no silver. Because there's no need of redemption. So the Lord didn't need man to sin to accomplish his goal. But he came to restore us, to recover that which was lost at the fall. Because a man forfeited God's purpose. It was Adam. But then there was a man who came to act to regain it, recover it. Again, it was the man, Jesus Christ. Divinity humbled himself and became into humanity, a man. And his name is Jesus, a man without sin, that overcame Satan. It was the Son of Man. Satan hates to hear that. Man that was made a little lower than angels. It was the Son of Man that overcame Satan. Praise the Lord Jesus. He entrusted his whole being upon the very life of his Father. Thank you, Jesus. Gold, this city, has no impurities. And it says that we are partakers of God's nature. 2 Peter 1:3. Seeing that his divine power has granted to us everything pertaining to life and godliness through the true knowledge of him who called us by his own glory and excellence. In verse 4, for by these he has granted to us his precious and magnificent promises, in order that by them you might become partakers of the divine nature, having escaped the corruption that is in the world by lust. Let's turn to Hebrews 12. Hebrews 12:10. Lord, what a great salvation. The divine romance, the full salvation. Hebrews 12:10 says this. For they disciplined us for a short time as seemed best to them, but he disciplines us for our good that we may share his holiness. It's amazing that we could share in his holiness. See, the life of Christ results in partaking of his

0: divine nature, like I read in 2 Peter 1:4. It regenerates us, 1 Peter 1:3. And then it transforms us into the glorious image of Christ. Let's turn to 2 Corinthians 3. It's amazing. Thank you, Lord, for your mercy and grace. Thank you for your love demonstrated on the cross. Love is the greatest. See, Satan hates to hear the gospel. So when we pray for people, what do you think I share? When I'm speaking to those demonic forces, I'm sharing about love. Love is the greatest, and what does that look like? It was demonstrated upon the cross of our Lord Jesus Christ. I said, do you know who Jesus is? You know what real love is? Let me tell you about Jesus. And they rage, they get angry. Share the gospel. The word of the cross is the power of God. 2 Corinthians 3:18. But we all with unveiled face, beholding as in a mirror, the glory of the Lord are being transformed into the same image from glory to glory, just as from the Lord the Spirit. And then one day we will be like him in a twinkling of an eye. That's a divine romance. He was a perfect counterpart to Mary. Perfect counterpart. He wants to marry someone that has a people, a corporate, a one body. We are the body of Christ, the bride of Christ that has his own very life, uncreated life. And that had to come into us. He had to come into us to live and dwell in us that we may partake of his divine nature. Praise the Lord Jesus. What a gospel. What so great a salvation. Let me ask you this other question. Do you know our Lord was homeless? Birds have nests, foxes have holes, but where will the Son of Man lay his head? Let's turn to Isaiah 66. Isaiah 66:1, it says this. Thus is the Lord, heaven is my throne, earth is my footstool. Where then is a house you could build for me? And where is a place that I may rest? See, the Lord wanted a dwelling place. Heaven is his throne, earth is his footstool, but who's going to build me a house? That's why there was a tabernacle in the wilderness. And that's why there was Solomon's temple. David always wanted to build God a house. Because he was a man of war, blood, a man of blood, he couldn't build a house, but Solomon built his house. But now our Lord is building a house that is without hands because he's the architect and builder who is God. And that city is called the New Jerusalem. That's a whole different consideration in and of itself. It's glorious. But we're not going to talk about that right now. We're talking about spiritual warfare principle number 6. Love is the greatest. Let's turn to Ephesians 5, this divine romance. Ephesians 5. If you want to enter into spiritual warfare and be an effective warrior, it initiates and originates by love. It's the gospel of our Lord Jesus Christ. Ephesians 5, verse 22. It says, wives, be subject to your own husbands as to the Lord. For the husband is the head of the wife, as Christ also is the head of the church, he himself being the savior of the body. But as the church is subject to Christ, so also the wives ought to be to their husbands in everything. Verse 25, husbands, love your wives, just as Christ also loved the church and gave himself up for her, that he might sanctify her, having cleansed her by the washing of the water with the word, that he might present to himself the church in all her glory, having no spot or wrinkle or any such thing, but that she should be holy and blameless. So husbands ought also to love their own wives as their own bodies. He who loves his own wife loves himself. Verse 29. For no one ever hated his own flesh, but nourishes and cherishes it, just as Christ also does the church, because we are the members of his body. For this cause a man shall leave his father and mother and shall cleave to his wife, and the two shall become one flesh. Now here it is, verse 32. For this mystery is great, but I am speaking with reference to Christ in the church. Our Lord wants a bride. He wants a wife, a mature wife, that's blameless, without blemish, spotless. Our Lord, this gospel is a divine romance. See, love is the greatest when it comes to spiritual warfare. It's a spiritual warfare principle number 6. Love is the greatest.
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7: This is Hugh Hewitt for townhall.com. 205 Democrats voted early this month to leave the door open to packing the Supreme Court. Everyone needs to be paying attention. The original Constitution was silent as to the number of justices on the high court, but from 1866 to 1869, a combination of 3 statutes and 1 constitutional amendment put a constitutional imprimatur on the number 9. The 14th Amendment was ratified on July 9, 1868 by the necessary number of states then, and Secretary of State William Seward formally proclaimed the 4th Amendment as part of the Constitution on July 28, 1868. Less than a year after ratification and certification of the 14th Amendment, Congress completed the work of the Reconstruction era with regard to the Supreme Court with the passage of the Judiciary Act of 1869. When he came into office, President Ulysses S. Grant promptly signed that law. Like the pro-slavery Democrats of antebellum America, the Democrats of today would rather wreck the Constitution than abide by it.
8: 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Our comedy night is coming up next Friday at Centerpoint Community Church in Roseville, featuring the Dry Bar Comedian of the Year, Nazareth. 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
11: Trump has returned to the White House tonight after leaving Camp David in Maryland earlier than initially expected. The president shortened his trip as his administration is now weighing the next steps in the war with Iran, and ahead of his trip to New York City next week for the UN's General Assembly. Iran said Saturday that it had conveyed conditions to the U.S. through Qatar for ending the war and had been awaiting the president's response. President Trump said states will soon be able to free up money for their budgets with a new plan that cuts costs on Medicaid prescription drugs.
12: Today we're launching the program that will provide the most favored nation discounts to state Medicaid programs covering nearly 70 million Americans. What we're doing is we're providing those tremendous discounts in prices to the states directly.
11: The Trump administration claims that the Medicaid generous model will save billions on prescription drug costs. A conservative parents group has filed a federal civil rights complaint against Oakland United School District. Here's John Scott.
13: The group Defending Education claims the district discriminates by offering programs specifically for Latino boys and youth of color. The complaint filed with the Department of Education's Office of Civil Rights targets programs like the Latino Men and Boys Program and others supporting students of color. Defending Education argues these initiatives violate federal law prohibiting racial and sex discrimination. Oakland Unified has not commented on the complaint. John Scott reporting.
11: Reporters from CNN, MS Now, and Politico have been denied access to the White House. Reporters from the two cable networks both went live to report they'd been barred from the president's speeches. Friday's announcement detailed banning both organizations and also Politico. This is SRN News.
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11: Indicate some pastors are seeking and making less money these days. According to a new study released by Lifeway Research and Guidestone Financial, most senior pastors in Southern Baptist churches have seen their pay packages and health care cut back over the past 2 years. Lifeway spokesman Scott McConnell says, quote, many churches are feeling the financial pressure of having a smaller number of active members than before COVID, and pastors are bearing the consequences. Michael Harrington reporting.
16: As anti-Semitism rises around the globe, a debate over Zionism has also begun, and is mostly fiercely contested within the Jewish community itself. According to a poll by the Jewish Federations of North America, the vast majority of American Jews believe that Israel has the right to exist in a Jewish state. Yet only a third of the poll respondents identify as Zionists. This may be because many Jewish Americans think Zionism includes other beliefs as well. This is SRN News. President Trump says the United States must lead in the next generation and technology generation.
17: In a major announcement, the president is creating a new AI force and plans to appoint an artificial intelligence czar to oversee the effort. The goal, according to the president, is to protect America's leadership in AI while making sure the industry does not engage in harmful or illegal practices. Mr. Trump also emphasized the national security implications of artificial intelligence. China and other countries are aggressively developing their own AI capabilities, and the president said the United States is currently ahead of the competition. He intends to keep it that way. John Scott reporting.
16: Veteran reporter Brendan Farrington has died. The veteran news reporter was known for covering Florida politics and hurricanes for the Associated Press. He died Friday at his home in Tallahassee after a brief illness. Brendan Farrington was just 60 years old. You'll find more news at srnnews.com.
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0: 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And now, from the Connors and Sullivan Broadcast Studios, the man who is not what he wants to be, but is way grateful that he's not who he used to be, here's the Kevin.
1: Well, welcome in. It's That Kevin Show, thatkevinshow.com. And here we are on the day after Salem Media had our cruise around New York City last night. And it's one of those things where every year we do this, and every year I'm grateful to be part of it, grateful for all of our friends that show up for this. And it is just a wonderful night. It is one of those things where it's a special gathering of people. It is the people that have sponsored our stations and our shows. Some of us that are hosts on the network get to be invited. And last night, it was a star-studded affair in the Salem universe. Not only was I very honored to be invited, but the great Joe Piscopo, morning man for our New York station, AM 970 The Answer New York, put on a performance. You may know Joe as a former Saturday Night Live comic, but he's an incredible musician. I think he's far more gifted as a musician than he is in almost any other discipline in his life. Maybe except for working out, because he's ripped. I don't know how old Joe is, but if I can ever just look as good as him, at any age, I'd be happy for it. But it was a great time. He put on a showstopper, par excellence. But I also got to spend the night with, Larry O'Connor, who's our morning guy on the network. It was kind of interesting having two morning guys there, because, Larry has heard tape delayed in our market because of Joe's live show. And so it was interesting to see the two of them. And Larry has experience in the live performance arena as well. He used to be a theater manager for the Schubert Organization here in New York, and then they promoted him to LA, and he ran a series of theaters there. And that was all before connecting with the Andrew Breitbart Organization, and then kind of getting involved in the political public policy side. And now he works for Salem Media doing a morning talk show. But it was a really spectacular event, and we got to chat about all kinds of things related to the welfare of our country and what we're going through and so forth. But anyway, very special thank you to Laura Schaefer, to Jeff Mitchell, who is our new vice president in the New York region. He actually oversees, I think it's 20 radio stations or clusters around the country, which is keeps him busy. He bases out of Dallas, but Jeff and Shane and the guys in the Dallas offices, if you're listening today, your boss represented well last night. First time he'd done the New York cruise. The great Arthur Idala, who's one of the most talented legal minds in New York City, who also has a show in the afternoons on our New York station, was there. And then it was myself and a number of others that are just with, you know, Salem every day and just enjoy what we do. Had a lot of very complimentary things said about me last night related to the town hall column and some of the stuff that we're doing at thatkevinshow.com. Very, very happy and pleased to see all of those things moving in the right direction. And then today, at some point today, I am attending an awards ceremony for broadcasters, and we have been nominated for two awards for excellence. Tomorrow I will reveal if we were the winner or not, but that is part of the fun that I'm dealing with this week. So it's been a very busy week, but glad to have you here nonetheless, and very thankful for all the sponsors that were on the boat last night. Craig Maggie of Landmark Capital was there. The Connors, Mike Connors Jr. were there. and folks that participate in this show on a weekly basis. Christine Nicholas, Nicholas and Lenz was there. Hillary Kramer, you hear her on Mondays on the Money Monday show. All in attendance, all a great, great time, and just really appreciated being there. It was good to see Deputy Mayor Rudy Washington, who was one of Rudy Giuliani's deputy mayors on 9/11, and lots of friends from the church community in New York that were on board last night, too. It was just a really great night. Which kind of parlays into something I want to talk about coming up in hour two today, because when I was going through the course of the evening, having different conversations with different people, I was feeling pretty pumped up by things. My producer was there. She planned a couple of surprises. There were some nice things that happened last night. And then I kind of get home late, crawl into bed, wake up early this morning, and I'm looking at some stuff, and I'm never on Facebook. Like, I have a Facebook page, and I will go there. Instagram is my jam. That's where I hang out the most. I don't have a lot of time for social media, but we're on all of them, and you can get, you know, updates on all the stuff that we're doing by going to thatkevinshow.com and joining any of them. But if you want to be on the one that I'm on the most, it's my Instagram handle. But every now and then I'll click through. I'll see, you know, there'll be, you know, 8 comments from Facebook on this post because they cross post. So I'll go over and read them. And I don't know what I said around January the 26th of this year, which tells you how long it's been since I was in my messages at Facebook. But something I said around the 26th or 27th of January really ticked a whole bunch of people off. And I don't even remember what the show was. I'm going to have to go look it up and see what we talked about that day, just to kind of confirm for myself, you know, what I think it was about. But there was some legitimate anger at me. And even beyond that, there was some hate that was expressed. And I always do things a little bit different than everybody else. So you just have to forgive me for that. But we're going to talk about today, at the beginning of the second hour, a little bit about how to handle that type of negativity, because I have some observations and I want them to be biblical and I want them to be sound. There were two things that I took away from last night that I was really grateful for. One, someone who I do not believe is a believer in Jesus came up to me and said, "Kevin, the fact that your show does not shy away from who you are in your faith is a real encouragement to me." Now, just let that sink in for a second. But it really moved me that this person took the time to pull me aside amidst, you know, 300 people on a boat to say that meant something to them. And then this morning, I don't know why, I had a very dear uncle who passed away at the end of the week last week, and a lot of that side of the family is getting together here in a few days to celebrate his life. But one of my mom's cousins reached out to me, also on Facebook, and I'm never on Facebook, so it was kind of a schizophrenic morning this morning because I saw the threat. And then a very recent comment by one of my mom's cousins who said, who would have thought that a kid with such a big mouth would have ever ended up being able to speak truth so clearly? And you have to know this cousin, you have to know his sense of humor, but that is a revered compliment in his universe. And I am very, very grateful for what he said. And I wrote him a small note back and said, "Hey, I'm sorry that it took me till now to see the message, but that's what I pray that I am. That we can use this microphone, this show, today, to talk about things that matter." So thank you for giving me the chance to do that. I'm humbled, and I just hope that you know how much I appreciate you as well. It's a good time to say thank you. Kevin McCullough coming right back.
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5: 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Our comedy night is coming up next Friday at Centerpoint Community Church in Roseville, featuring the Dry Bar Comedian of the Year, Nazareth. 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

0: It's Thursday, and you know that every single day at this point in time in the show, we ask the same question. How do we live? How do we live in the context of the culture that we're in? How do we live in the context of an environment, particularly a media environment and a social environment that is very much geared towards human and divineness and not God divineness? That's the purpose of why we have this conversation each day. And I'm really grateful for shepherds from across the country this year. Last year was just people in New York, but this year with the expansion of the show, we've really enjoyed talking to pastors from everywhere across the country about that idea. And this week has been a very practical one. Don't do fear. There's no need to do fear. Psalm 27 is our basis for this discussion. And Ryan Batesel is the lead pastor at Emergence Church in New Jersey, a thriving church. In fact, Ryan, I have had a chance to hear you on multiple occasions speak recently again, you know, after COVID and kind of in this day in which we are. And if we sidebar the conversation in Psalms just for a second, you really think that the church in your area of the country, in the New Jersey area, but maybe across the country, is really poised to help people find God in a way maybe they haven't in previous decades? What's going on in, from your perspective?
1: I mean, it's a unique time, right? And to your point, Kevin, like over the last 3 years, our church has grown by 1,000 people. But that's not unique to us. When I talk to other guys who I know around the country and even in parts of Europe that are faithfully, here's kind of the recipe I'm saying, faithfully teaching the scriptures, declaring the truth of the gospel. We're in a unique cultural moment where I feel like people have seen the just total collapse of secular thought. I don't know. It just feels like for the first time, people are like, I need to see if there's more out there.
0: Yeah.
1: I often joke for, you know, the 20 years I've been doing this, I'd be at my kids' sports games and someone would find out I'm a pastor and they'd be like, that's nice, and walk away slowly.
0: try not to notice as I slink away.
1: now they're interested. And, one of my friends is really a brilliant guy. One of these guys who's a pastor and is just way smarter than me, gives a lot of thought to the work of God around the world. It just feels to him like 8 of the 10 dominoes have fallen. And he's like, he said, I'd almost be surprised if there's not some form of revival in the next season. Hmm. So who knows, right? I'm prayerful that's right, you know, and true. All I know is it's a little different, right now in our world than it's ever been in the history of me being a pastor.
0: Well, it's interesting because I think I'm older than you by a little bit, and I can think back to most of the senior pastors I've sat under over the course of my life, even back to my childhood where one of them led me to the Lord. But I don't remember any of them ever saying they felt like they were in a season of what potentially could be a revival. And it is encouraging, I think, for people that are listening to hear that from a local pastor who's in the trenches, in a not necessarily a Bible Belt kind of situation.
1: We are not Bible Belt.
0: I think you've said once you'd like to be the Bible bow tie someday, but
1: that's the prayer.
0: That's the aim, but it's not there yet. But I think that's encouraging. And friends, if you're listening, I just want you to know there are pastors there that are faithfully teaching and they're seeing fruit, and it should be a point of encouragement. I mean, just a few years ago, Ryan, we were talking about on a regular basis the burnout factor of pastors and how they were leaving because they were so disillusioned with the lack of sometimes what they seemed perceived to be results. But there does seem to be something happening right now in that even Gen X is like, I mean, not Gen X, Gen Z, more of them are attending church for the first time in like 200 years.
1: Yeah. It's like first time it's ticked up.
0: Yeah. Crazy. Okay.
1: Yeah. Well, I have a friend actually, Kevin, to that, who says he feels like Satan overplayed his hand and people saw under the hood and they're like, no, I don't want this agenda that's being shoved down my throat. And and there's a move of God where people are hungry. So
0: I think that's something that the church should seize upon as best we can. Which brings us back to Psalm 27. We've been talking about why we shouldn't live in fear, and the key is that the Lord is with those who call on His name and that who follow Jesus. So where do we land today?
1: Yeah, at the very end of the psalm, where he gets into, you know, I'll wait for the Lord and I'll be strong. And his hope that surely I'll see the goodness of the Lord in the land of the living. Hmm. So talk about how to build this heart where we know we can walk fearlessly. And talk about seeking. Like you said, we talked about teaching, learning God's truth. The last part, I like to call it brave waiting. And here, like when I think of the ultimate lie of fear, the reason I believe it is a sin, is because God, as human beings, gives us this ability to look into the future, which is incredible. And what the Christian's supposed to do is to look into the future and go, because of the work of Christ, my future is heaven. And I have these great promises that God will work all things together for the good of those who love Him in Christ Jesus. Like, that's true. You know, there's coming a day in the future where I see everything in my life, because I'm God's son and or daughter, right? That's been happening to me. Hasn't just been happening to me. It's been happening for me, by the grace of God, who's orchestrating all the things that I go through. Now he's not giving me evil things, but for some reason God is able to take the evil things that do happen to me and use them for my good. Teach me to pray, make me to be like Christ. And what we're supposed to do is to look into the future and go, God wins. Heaven's real. The final word in my life isn't death, it's resurrection. The final word in my life isn't defeat, it's victory. And what fear does is it takes that gift that God gives to us that should fill us with courage in the present, and it goes, God doesn't win. The final word is death. The final word is defeat. The final word, and it essentially makes us a false prophet. And you start to see why it is such a big sin, because it's looking into the future and going, God, you're going to fail, rather than what's really true, God's going to win. And as I realize, as I take this gift God's given me to look into the future, it allows me to wait bravely and wade through. Remember, biblical courage is never denial. Wade through whatever's in front of me going, I don't know how God's going to use this to make me look like Christ. God's going to bring about His good purposes, but He will. And I ultimately know nothing takes me from Him. I ultimately know the final word's resurrection. And I will see His goodness in the land of the living. And I think that's both this side of heaven and certainly the ultimate land of the living is eternal life, where we see His goodness forever and ever.
0: Yeah. And, but it's not, I'm glad you emphasize that, because it's not just after we die. Like,
1: yeah, no,
0: that goodness matters here. It's interesting. I had a cousin come in from out of town this week and stopped in and we had dinner and it was great. And we got into this discussion about why he's not as slightly reformed in his thinking as he used to be in terms of, his theology. And one of the things, that, you know, he gets hung up on is the whole concept of Calvin and being elect and not elect. And I said, I consider myself very strongly reformed minded. I wouldn't say I'm a 5-pointer, you know, hardcore at all, but I do think that, those labels don't help us, because what it does, it takes our eyes off of the actual command and instruction and joy that we find in living for Him now, because it impacts the life we live now. It impacts the lives of others living now. And ultimately it does get us a little bit closer to that reunion that we experience once we are on the other side.
1: Oh yeah. Oh yeah. And to that, we can trust what He says. We really can. He's really going to win. And that should make us pretty courageous in the present. It should make us able to go, I can walk through this. And one of the things I like to joke about is I can easily forget that God's great goal in my life is not my comfort, which is really frustrating, you know?
0: Would be nice if it was, but it's not.
1: Yeah, God's great goal in my life is to make me look like Christ.
0: Yes, yes.
1: And the only way I do that is through some hardship, through some suffering. Unfortunately, right? Like I wish if everything was awesome, I would 100% still look like Christ. I know myself well enough to go, I'd probably get a little lazy. I'd probably get a little entitled.
0: Well, that's a good place for us to pick up tomorrow on our final conversation about this, because I have some thoughts about suffering, one of which is really, really horrible. I don't think we suffer enough. So, tune in for that cheerful conversation tomorrow at this same time. But, Ryan Batesel, thank you for your guidance this week. We're very grateful.
1: Thanks.
0: You got it. Kevin McCullough coming right back. Don't go away.
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1: Welcome back. It is That Kevin Show, thatkevinshow.com. We are excited to be kicking off the final leg of the campaign to help get Bibles into the hands of those who need them. But we have a long way to go. We're wanting to raise about another 8,000 plus Bibles here in the next few weeks. And friends, we can't do that without you. But that's how many people Bible League knows by name that need Bibles where they are. Michael Woolworth is back with me. And Michael, these are in countries all over the planet, but they have a couple of things in common. Every person on the list desperately wants a Bible. Every person on the list cannot get one. And the reasons why they cannot get one vary from country to country. Some of it's geography, some of it's economics, some of it is political, some of it is religious persecution. Some of it is under strain of death if they, you know, end up with one. And yet, this is still what they want more than any other thing in their life. And that's what they're asking for, when they could ask for any number of things. So the idea being that we want to fill this need, and Bible League International, who is the world's expert on how to do this, has been doing this for 89 years, also knows that when we give a Bible to one of these believers who is asking for one, that most likely it's going to create more believers, like times 12. And then we're going to need to give more Bibles down the road. But that's okay. We'll take that problem because that means the gospel is going forward. It means that God is changing lives. It means that he's calling all people to himself, as he promises he will do in God's word. So it's one of those things where we want to be part of God's plan in this process. We want to be aligned with what he's doing. And I can't think of a better way to do that than help people get his word.
2: Well, and again, it's happening because of people like Shirley of Flower Mound, Texas, that I'm in at 10 Bibles. Eleanor of Edison, New Jersey said, Michael, Kevin, count me in at 30 Bibles. And then Paul of Breezy Point, New York said, I want to be a part of this, a $300 investment, enough to fill the empty waiting hands of 60 believers that we know by name at Bible League. And Kevin, again, we got a little bit of a jump on this, summer and fall effort, if you will. Back in July, did a little bit of a pause. We're back. Almost 2,000 Bibles have been taken care of. You know, we're kind of in the same spot we were when we look back at the calendar year 2025. We took a little bit of a pause, came back. And when we were all said and done, Kevin, this listening family sent 9,900 Bibles. I mean, I can't say enough about people that, again, I know there's a sacrifice happening somewhere in your budget, right, to be able to put Bibles into the empty waiting hands of believers even half a world away. So really, it's incumbent upon us at Bible League to give you a glimpse into the lives of those believers. Do want to take you to Bangladesh. This is only a few miles from where all this flash flooding, you know, the death, the devastation is happening right there at the Tibet-Nepali border.
1: Border. Yeah.
2: But this is the country we're talking about, is Bangladesh, 90% Sunni Muslim. You know, Islam is the state religion there. To be, you know, Bangladeshi is to be what? It's to be probably a Sunni Muslim, right? Christianity makes up about 1% of the population. My colleague Fariz talks about what Christians are up against in that community. But stay tuned. Pay attention to the end of this, because what he also says is very encouraging.
3: This is a 90% majority Muslim country with a population of 162 million people here, where Islam is the state religion and where Christians are very poor and marginalized. Anyone who comes to Jesus as their Lord and Savior are easily persecuted. The faith of the Christians here is real. No one could fake their Christianity. The cost is too great. Our success is growing. It's growing because of we are preaching the real Jesus here.
2: Yeah, they're preaching the real Jesus. You're not going to hide behind, you know, some spiritual, you know, life there. It's when you follow Jesus, there's a price to pay, right? There's a harvest of hundreds of people in that village right now coming to Christ. You know, several of those include Anand. He's a baker, displayed a cross in his shop. Guess what? It was destroyed, but he's still following Jesus. Samira is a single woman who suffered a fractured eye socket after being beaten by radicals. And then Yasmin, another a member of this congregation, her name means a joyful heart. She helps women and orphans, Kevin, but she yearns to read the Psalms. That's her desire. And again, in a country that just fiercely opposes Christianity, this woman is hated simply because she bears the name of Christ, but she's looking forward to the day that she'll have a Bible and she can read the Psalms for herself.
1: Well, there's no better encouragement in my experience than what we find in the Psalms, and that's why Christians have looked to them for years. Friends, let's do that. Let's put that encouragement in her hands. 1-800-937-9673. 1-800-937-9673. I think of Psalm chapter 1. Blessed is the man. Literally means this is the good life. The man who is blessed has the good life. This is what he does. He delights in me, and my words delight in him. That's exactly what she's wanting to do. But in order to do that, you need the Word of God in her hand, in her language, in her heart, so that she can, what? 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
0: No pretending, no perfect answers, just real stories, real faith, and a reminder that you're not alone.
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2: Socialism in its honest state, what it really means. Yeah. And you were listed on there, and I don't think I ever knew that wherever you guys came from, that that's what they were facing. But I know your family were legal immigrants to the country. But I was surprised and both pleased to see that independent women have a number of ladies that have come from socialist backgrounds, basically, to say, no, this is something we can never go back to. And yet, Patrice, the entire culture of the Democratic Party is succumbing to this. And it's like, I don't know, the establishment folks aren't even putting up a fight anymore.
3: Well, I think the establishment folks are more worried about holding on to political power, and they're willing to give up, you know, any sort of principle or even common sense. And it's shocking and surprising. I mean, some of my colleagues, I have colleagues from Cuba at Independent Women. I have colleagues whose families are from, you know, Eastern Europe. My family's from the Caribbean, and our island is a British colony. So not quite the same there. But, you know, what's been interesting that I've been looking at from my economic policy work is how the Democratic Socialists of America are now targeting labor unions, U.S. labor unions, to foment class civil warfare, to undercut American businesses from the inside. And then, you know, their end goal here is to gain control of the means of production and take over key industries so that they can then hand it over to the government run by socialists.
2: Wasn't this the exact playbook of Karl Marx?
3: Yes, yes.
2: Mike, down to the laborers.
3: They literally have a strategy called a rank and file strategy, where they are trying to seed salt, they call it, employees in different corporations and in different levels of industry, you know, both the employee but also the managerial level, to push socialist ideas, to recruit candidates for socialist agendas to run for office, or just to recruit foot soldiers for socialist, you know, campaigns and ideas. They have a full agenda on their website. They make it plain as day, which is where some of the work that I found, my research came from. But their end goal is still the same. They want to foment struggle in the workplace. They want to turn, you know, workplaces and American businesses into the enemy against their employees. And then, you know, that means that the employees can get control, shut down production, hold hostage, you know, the production of national security, you know, infrastructure for weaponry, et cetera, or just in the private sector, the production of jet planes. And then that means that now suddenly the DSA is in greater control. And I think that's really scary. I provided an example, a case study of how this played out. And we're going to see more of this, Kevin, because the DSA, they don't just want people running for office and school boards. They want them in private industry where they can also be controlling workforces. And by the way, not just unionized in workforces. They want to drive unionization in a lot of different companies for the same reason, so then they can get their guys in there and be controlling and causing kind of this chaos in the American workforce.
2: Well, and what's interesting is you had the Biden administration and the establishment Democrats who were saying, you know, oh, these socialists, they don't speak for us. But what did he do during his term? He tried to quantify every independent contractor as an employee somewhere, tried to track down every transaction that was made of $600 or more, tried to be up your nose hairs on every tiny little thing you were doing.
3: Yeah.
2: And I think it plays right into what you're describing, this desire to overall control everybody's ability. The greatest threat to these people are to have thriving entrepreneurs starting businesses, making society better, and making profit from it so that they can support their families and not need government assistance in feeding their kids or putting a roof over their heads. The greatest threat to this whole socialist mantra of lies is for someone like Patrice Onwuka or Kevin McCullough to have a family-owned business that our kids grow up and inherit and continue to make profitable someday, because we don't need them to do that if we are successful.

0: That's exactly right. Suddenly, when my kids understand that what their family has built and invested in, they get to inherit it, they're going to want to protect that from the hands of the government. They're not going to want a New York City mayor mom dummy to come in and say, oh, you're a terrible landlord. I'm going to confiscate your house, and then I'm going to turn the keys over to your tenants and leave you high and dry. No, that's not going to happen. So when you play that out for people, I think they start to understand that. And by the way, right to work laws are very important. You should not be forced to pay union dues if you're not part of a union. But the left has been fighting that. You talked about the independent contractors, those self-employed, even the gig workers. They cannot be unionized because they're not employees, right, which is why you've had such an assault on that freedom to be independent contractors.
1: Biden talked about them like they were criminals. I mean,
0: yes.
1: It was obscene what he was saying about basically job creators. Because
0: yes.
1: Two of every three new jobs come from the private sector and startups and entrepreneurs. So it's just really... So where can people get the article?
0: Go to independentwomen.com. It is launching, I believe, today, but immediately. Okay. Yeah.
1: Just look for Patrice's byline.
0: Exactly.
1: It'll be one of the top one or two things there. Patrice Onwuka, thank you as always.
0: Thank you, Kevin.
1: Kevin McCullough coming back. It's New York. Stay here.
2: Stick around for more of That Kevin.
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1: 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Friends, grateful to have you with us. It is That Kevin Show, thatkevinshow.com. If you've not yet given your gift, that matching challenge will proceed through the top of the hour. 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Even if it takes you a couple of minutes to get there, if you get it in before the top of the hour, it will be matched. And if you do it online and it's timestamped before the top of the hour, same thing goes. It will be matched. 1-800-937-9673. 1-800-937-9673. Michael Woolworth is back with us. And Michael, Bible League is active in something else called church planting. Tell us more.
10: Well, in parts of the world where there's not an abundance of churches, Bible League is there to come alongside church planters, men like Tomas in Ghana, Africa, to say one. Here's resources to grow your church to the glory of God. Oftentimes, Kevin, they're available without charge. Why? A lot of these churches, they exist in extreme poverty. When you identify as a believer in places where they're Muslim dominated, right? You often give up access to jobs and services, education. And so, again, there's a price to pay. And so Bible League has provided church planter training, not only because it's the right thing to do, it's absolutely necessary. As people come to saving faith, there's a temptation to want to blend sort of their old religion with the precious gospel. My colleague Jason was in Ghana, Africa, has this to say about what he discovered on church planter training.
11: The importance of church planter training, it can't be understated, especially in places like Africa where syncretism, which is the mixing of your old beliefs, yeah, your ancestral beliefs with this new introduction to Christianity, it's very easy to want to hold on to both. And for people coming to Christ, it's difficult to say, I'm going to do away with everything that my family's done and totally embrace Christ.
10: Yeah, he's talking about Ghana, Africa specifically. It's a Francophone country. That's where French is spoken more and more. But Pastor Tomas, not only an ordained pastor, Kevin, he's a licensed snake handler. He risks his own safety to capture reticulated pythons. It's an interesting element to the story. You know, this is the realm of this pastor, oddly enough, right? Rescuing reticulated pythons from harming people. But anyway, he's also a church planter. And again, he's in a part of Africa, again, where there's a blending of the syncretism where people take different elements of their past religion. They're tempted to carry that on into their walk with the Lord. And again, Bible League is there to provide good direction for these congregations. Hey, three of those among Tomas's congregation praying for Bibles. Abraham is in his 30s. He's married. He has three children. He was tortured by the Islamic State there, but he is focused on following Jesus. Raya is widowed, 40s, works on a cassava farm praying for a Bible. Then Kofi is 18, a brand new believer, a former jihadist tied to Al-Qaeda. He's from the Ivory Coast, now in the country of Ghana. Kevin, God's at work in his world through his word, and from wherever he has you listening today, you get to be a part of this at only $5 a Bible.
1: Friends, it makes such a difference when you're talking about the spiritual investment of these dollars. You literally give a Bible, and over the course of the Bible League's history, they have tracked this, and this is a conservative, reliable number that they're able to use with integrity, but 12 people come to faith in Jesus because of that Bible that's given. And right now, because through the end of this hour, every gift is doubled, that means you could do not double the number of Bibles you think you can just for giving them right now, and multiply that times 12. And now you have the total number of people on the conservative side that you're going to reach with the gospel in the very near future. 1-800-937-9673, 1-800-937-9673. 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
13: With SRN News, I'm Ron Taylor. President Trump has returned to the White House tonight after leaving Camp David in Maryland earlier than expected. The president shortened the trip as his administration is now weighing its next option in the war with Iran ahead of his trip to New York next week for the UN General Assembly. Iran has said that it issued and conveyed conditions to the U.S. through Qatar for ending the war and was awaiting the president's response. AI, or rather at an Oval Office event on Friday, President Trump announced a nationwide plan to lower Medicaid drug prices and help state budgets.
14: President Trump is announcing that all 50 states will join a program to provide most favored nation pricing for some Medicaid drugs.
15: This will save states billions and billions of dollars per year on drugs and allow them to invest those savings in providing better health care and higher quality service for the American people. I mean, this one thing alone should win us the midterms.
14: Lower prices could help state budgets that help fund the programs.
15: Every state will now have the ability to use those extra billions of dollars to invest in other healthcare improvements, or something else.
14: Jennifer King, Washington.
13: Several of the nation's largest left-leaning voter engagement and racial justice organizations are facing steep funding shortfalls and stalling cutbacks.
16: The shortfalls are setting off alarms among Democratic strategists who are betting on high turnout efforts this fall. Their financial woes are surfacing just as voting is getting underway in a midterm election that will determine control of Congress for the final 2 years of President Trump's term. In response, the Democratic National Committee says it's making what it calls historic investments in organizing what may be an uphill battle to get out the vote. Bob Agner reporting.
13: Saudi Arabia confirming yesterday that Yemen's Houthi rebels tried to attack its capital with a ballistic missile. That plan was thwarted. This is SRN News.
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13: Two Minnesota women are suing Planned Parenthood.
16: Correspondent Michael Harrington explains.
17: The duo accuses the nation's largest abortion business of pressuring them into unwanted abortions. The proposed class action suit seeks to represent a lot more women against Planned Parenthood Minnesota, North Dakota, South Dakota, and Planned Parenthood North Central states. The plaintiffs will argue that abortion doctors did not do enough to ensure that their consent to the procedure was fully informed and voluntary. Michael Harrington reporting.
16: The defeat of an assisted suicide bill in England this month can be credited in part to a coalition of clergymen and doctors. The leaders of Catholics in England and Wales, Archbishop Rich Moth, condemned the legislation, as did the Church of England's Archbishop of Canterbury, Sarah Mullally. Medical colleges, including the Royal College of Psychiatrics, raised serious concerns, saying there were too many unanswered questions about the safeguarding of people with mental illness. This is SRN News. Voters in Virginia were some of the first to cast their ballot on Friday, as the much-anticipated race officially began with the midterms. But now the state's attorney general says the DHS may have violated a state election law.
18: A whistleblower report accuses the Department of Homeland Security of requiring federal employees to misrepresent themselves on voter lookup tools as part of a hunt for non-citizen voters. Now, Virginia's attorney general is demanding DHS say whether it directed its workers to access Virginia voters' information without first obtaining permission from those voters. The state explicitly limits its voter lookup tools to individuals who attest they are looking up their own records. The Trump administration's alleged non-citizen voting could be a significant source of fraud in the November midterms. I'm Ben Thomas.
16: 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I'm Ron Taylor.
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23: 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But we don't have that, so we have that Kevin show.
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straight ahead. Everything you need to know about the top headlines of the day and a perspective that will give you some eternity to it. 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It's Kevin McCullough, Monday through Friday, on That Kevin Show. And now, from the Connors and Sullivan Broadcast Studios, the man who is not what he wants to be, but is way grateful that he's not who he used to be,

0: Kevin McCullough, as I promised you, hour number two is on the way, and we've got a great hour straight in front of us. Erica Donalds is going to be back with us, the who I hope is future First Lady of the state of Florida. She'll be with us. And, of course, a little bit later on, Shelley Goldberg is going to pop in. Going to talk a little parenting, because that's what we do on Thursdays. But we also talk about education, and that's what Erica's keen on. And if she becomes First Lady of Florida, they're gonna have some really strong educational initiatives. But what's interesting is there's not a lot of work to do in Florida, because she's already been working there as a citizen, just working hard to create education reform on the citizen level. So as the First Lady, she'll be able to do some things, yes, but she's already done such good work. It's not as in bad a shape. She's really passionate about getting all the schools across the country into a better situation. But I started the first hour today talking about some messages I got around the 26th of January. And, well, what do you do when people just express hate and that's what it's about? Well, for instance, you open up your Facebook and you see the words, "You should get killed on the spot." That was part of a message waiting for me in my inbox. The writer called me a liar, a propagandist, and several other things unfit to print. He expressed the hope that someone would take care of me and my team soon, and he promised that we would get what we were asking for because the, quote, death penalty was on the way. Now, this was just one message of what either could have been like a systematic campaign of one person expressing their feeling over and over again and just using a bunch of accounts, but it seemed like whatever I said on January the 26th really did irritate a lot of people. And I just don't remember what it was, and I haven't had a chance to investigate yet. But a thought crossed my mind when I said, well, what are Christians supposed to do with something like that? And I thought, well, let's talk about it on the show. And beyond that, let me begin with what we should not do. I don't think we should pretend it's harmless. I think that threats should be preserved and documented and taken seriously and reported. Scripture does not require believers to abandon discernment or endanger their families or prevent lawful authorities from doing their duty. And some people get the idea of forgiveness confused with other things. Forgiveness is not the same thing as foolishness, and mercy does not make accountability unnecessary. I blocked the account, I reported the message, and if there's anything else that I get from this person, I'll take appropriate action. I've done it in the past. I've had restraining orders issued against people that, you know, threaten me or my family. But once those necessary steps have been taken, a more searching question filled my heart today. What happens inside of me? The easiest response would just be anger. The most immediately satisfying response might be humiliation. Expose the sender, unleash an audience, dox him, get even, let thousands of people make him regret ever finding my page. But then I thought about something else. I thought about that person on the boat last night that thanked me, who is not a follower of Jesus, thanked me for living my faith on the show. Would it demonstrate Christ if I sent a flurry, a storm of angry people to exact digital vengeance on someone that would say something like that? Or would it prove that I just can assemble a big mob? Jesus said, love your enemies and pray for those who persecute you. He didn't say enemies are imaginary. He didn't claim persecution is pleasant. He identified these people accurately as enemies. And then he commanded his followers to respond in a way that the world does not understand. So I'm going to pray for the individual who wrote this. That doesn't mean I approve of what he said. It doesn't mean that I accept his accusations, and it certainly doesn't mean that I'm going to permit him to access me or my colleagues. It means I do not want hatred to have the final word in either his heart or mine. That's not weakness. Some people will say it's weakness. They'll look at it and say, oh, he didn't have the strength to overcome it, but he was the God of the universe. You think Thor with his hammer is powerful in the comic books? Try Jesus being connected to God the Father. I mean, it's not even close. Christ could have summoned legions of angels. His mercy was strength under perfect control. He confronted evil more directly than anyone ever has, and yet he refused to become like those committing it. And that's the model. By God's grace, it is my desire and purpose to continue to tell the truth as faithfully as I know how. And again, I'm chief of sinners. I may talk about ideals and point people in a direction. Doesn't mean I've conquered everything. But I'm not going to let a threat determine what I say, and intimidation will not decide what convictions I'm permitted to hold. Courage is also a Christian obligation. I will not ask God to destroy this man or woman. I will ask God to rescue them. I'm going to pray that the rage which has produced the words is interrupted by the grace of Jesus. I'm going to pray that he discovers that political fury and revenge and fantasies of violence can't heal whatever's broken inside of him. I'm going to pray that God grants him repentance and that he encounters the Savior who transformed persecutors into apostles. After all, the man who wrote much of the New Testament once hunted Christians, literally. He breathed threats and murder against the disciples of Jesus, and had the early church possessed our modern instincts, it might have prayed only for his elimination. But Jesus had another plan. Saul became Paul. That possibility is why Christians can't treat any human being as irredeemable. We oppose evil. We protect the innocent. We seek justice. But we never stop believing that the grace of God can reach the person presently consumed by the hatred. So to the person who sent this, I do not hate you. I will not threaten you in return, and I will not wish death upon you. I do hope you're held accountable for any danger you truly do represent. But more than punishment, I hope you experience repentance. More than being silenced, I hope you are transformed. You want death for me, but the best response I can offer is to tell you about the one who died for both of us and rose again, so neither hatred nor death could have the final word. I'm Kevin McCullough.
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1: The brand new ThatKevinShow.com. Go check it out. Just launched a couple of days ago, and so thankful for my Salem crew and all the ways they improved that and have made it so much more user-friendly. And it's really a beautiful site. You got to go check it out, ThatKevinShow.com. Also very grateful for the opportunity to talk to people that are trying to make a difference in the world around us. And Erica Donalds, on a couple of different levels, is always trying to do that. First, she's a mom, trying to be a good influence on kids that God has given her to steward. But beyond that, her passion to work with educational processes across the country and to really make a difference in that regard is something that we're really grateful. She is the founder of the Education Freedom Foundation, and she's also the chairman of Optima Ed, and she rejoins us here. I'm hoping that she will be the next First Lady of Florida. Erica, great to see you. Thanks for coming on board.
2: Thanks so much for having me, Kevin. It's always good to talk to you.
1: Recently, the Wall Street Journal highlighted some stuff about parents' rights in the coming school year. And I think it's always good to do a refresher, particularly now that school is pretty much back in session across the country. I guess there's a handful of places that may still start after Labor Day, but ours is already back. And I've known people that have had theirs back for almost a month now. So it's like, whatever. But in public school in particular, we saw, particularly in Maryland a couple of years ago, a school district try to really shut out parents from having specific rights about what their kids were exposed to and how they were allowed to participate or not participate in that. And I just, can we do a little refresher on what parents should be thinking about at this point in the school season?
2: Yeah, it's crazy sometimes to think about, you know, 10 years ago, what parents thought their rights were versus what was taken away in that amount of time. Schools were keeping secrets from parents when they were socially transitioning children and sometimes even medically transitioning children away from their assigned gender. They were presenting to them controversial material that parents didn't want, whether that was about radical gender ideology or left-wing causes. And the Supreme Court had to step in and say, no, no, parents do have a right to opt their children out if it is a controversial subject that is against their religion or in what we believe against their value system at home. It doesn't necessarily even have to be a religious belief. So we want to make sure that parents know they have the right to not only see the materials, to know what's going on with their children in school, to have the transparency of what's within their student records, if that has to do with their children's health. And they need to exert that authority when it comes to whether it's a public school or a private school. Parents need to know their rights and be able to activate them.
1: Well, and I think in the private school scenario, you've got the obviously, like, you know, 10,000 bully club that you can hold over their head. I'll pull my kid out and take away their tuition. But public school plays kind of below the belt these days. I mean, they punch down a lot of times on parents that they think are just too dumb to know really what the rules are.
2: Yes. And we saw that. I saw it when I was a school board member and even before then, where the public school system does not feel the need to be as responsive to parent concerns because they have a monopoly and a captured audience. Parents, by threat of law, must send their children starting at the age of six, in most states, to a school for 7 hours a day that may not comport with their value system at home. And in addition to that, because of that threat of law and because of that monopoly, the school has this captured audience where at times union members and union influences are pushing down left-wing ideology in these classrooms, and parents feel trapped and unable to do anything about it if they even know what's going on.
1: Yeah. Well, and I think that what happened recently, you mentioned the last 10 years, but I think this little thing called COVID and at-home learning through the virtual Zooms, I think opened a lot of parents' eyes. But we're starting to move out of that cycle pretty firmly now. Have parents stayed awake from your perspective, or are we in danger of kind of falling back to sleep again?
2: parents are awake. They can't unsee what they saw during COVID. That is why homeschooling has doubled in the since COVID in the past 5 years. And another 7%, so homeschooling right now is at 7% of the population. Another 7% say that they would homeschool if they had the capability to. Microschools are the fastest growing segment of in-person education. You see states like Florida, Arizona, Arkansas, and now Texas with the largest day one school choice program in history of the country. Every legislative session that happens every year, school choice is expanded across this nation. And now we have the federal tax credit scholarship starting in 2027. This cannot be undone. Districts are losing students in a massive way across the country, whether these families have school choice or not. So parents are awake. It's not going backwards. It's going forwards. The system and the bureaucracy needs to wake up and start meeting the needs of children and families and expand school choice as much as possible.
1: Let's say I'm a parent that's in a situation where I'm fairly new at the school scenario and I'm not exactly sure what I should be on the lookout for. What's a checklist for just a good way to make sure that you're prepared for the year?
2: Well, we have to start asking questions. You need to ask your school district or your school, what is their policy when it comes to revealing information to parents when there's a concern by their student about gender ideology, let's say. Do they teach anything about gender ideology in their classrooms? These are hard questions. And if your school district or school does not have a policy around it, it either means they're keeping it from you or they have not thought through these issues and it's probably going on right under your nose. Also, can you see the curriculum and books? There was a time when I was on the school board that the school district did not allow students to take home books. And that way the parents couldn't see what was in the books. Unacceptable. You want to be able to see the curriculum, to see the books, to know exactly what your students are learning from and what they are learning in their classrooms. These seem like basic rights of parents, but unless parents ask, they don't know what is going on. And they think you can trust the public school system. Maybe they're getting great results, but at what cost? What are they actually teaching your children?
1: Well, increasingly, the schools are moving to Chromebooks for the kids, and there's a lot of stuff that is done through portals and online access. Should parents be demanding, accounts for, because in our situation, our kids all do have accounts, but we have access to all their accounts. We can see every assignment that's assigned. We can see all of the materials that they are, you know, and it's a public school. It's pretty amazing that we have that level of just instant access and transparency. But I don't know that parents not thinking about these things would naturally know that they should be.
2: Absolutely. If your child has a login to any, whether it's a portal or an application, you should be able to log in and see exactly what your children see, whether that means you have access to their account or a parent account that mirrors the child's account. That is absolutely full stop, must happen. If I had students in schools that were using that type of technology, I would demand my child cannot use a piece of technology that I cannot log in and access, especially with artificial intelligence. And you know, I am a proponent of some of the tools that are really being effective in helping students learn phonics and math and grammar. However, there must be transparency for parents when it comes to these generative tools, because what each child is seeing could be different. It's not one size fits all. That's a good thing when it comes to personalized education. Not great if parents don't have direct access to those portals.
1: Yeah. Well, we appreciate everything that you're doing. And I'm suspecting that because I'm assuming it's an if when you are the First Lady of Florida, that there will be even a greater emphasis in that state on a lot of these things pushing forward, not to mention your great work with charter schools and how you're still encouraging people to investigate getting those going. By the way, friends, if you want to know more about that, Erica's organization has figured out the whole system. They've got like the cheat sheet on how to do it. And if people want information on that, Erica, where do they contact you?
2: It's the Education Freedom Foundation at youredfreedom.org. And we can help start charter schools, private schools, micro schools, homeschool co-ops, any type of education program that you want to start, we can help with. Youredfreedom.org. And it is completely free.
1: Youredfreedom.org. Youredfreedom.org. Go and do that. All right. Erica, always appreciate it. Thanks for all that you're doing.
2: Thanks, Kevin.
1: You got it. Kevin McCullough coming right back from Times Square in New York. Number one.

0: Stick around for more of That Kevin next.
1: Hey, I am Brant, and her name is Sherry, and she's a friend and a colleague of mine, and we were just praying for her, actually, because she had a major surgery she just went through.
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0: 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Michael Woolworth is back with us. And, Michael, there's some question as to whether or not, you know, people really need Bibles on the planet. And you were part of Bible League was a part of a study that really did a conclusive amount of work on defining just how great that need was.
1: Yeah. You know, as we do that, take you to the Bible access list. Let me say thanks to Linda of Dallas, Texas, listening today. She said, I'm in for 20 Bibles. Keith of Hewitt, New Jersey said, Michael, Kevin, count me in, a $100 tax deductible gift for 20 Bibles. And then Steve filling the waiting hands of believers all over the world from St. Paul, a gift of $75 for 15 Bibles today. Yeah, you know, we've always known that people need God's word, right? The Bible access list, something that Bible League entered into a couple of years ago with other organizations you would recognize, Voice of the Martyrs, Open Doors. There's several others again that you would recognize, Biblica. We got together and we said, look, let's study 88 of the world's countries. Not every country is what we would call under resource, right? There are places where, you know, Bibles are in, you know, plentiful supply and easily accessible, right? But there's plenty of places where that's not true. And so, Kevin, we sought to do a couple things. Number one, identify where are the restrictions the greatest? Where is it the toughest for a Christian to find a Bible? And then secondly, where's places of opportunity today? Where are there the most Christians waiting for a Bible? If we had a Bible to give today, they would gladly take it, right? And so we partnered together with these organizations. We found out that Bible League serves in 24 of the top 25 countries where there's shortages. So again, it was great to find out that in God's providence, you know, we're not shooting in the dark. We're where we need to be as an organization. Let me have my colleague Toby speak to the restrictions. He's on the continent of Africa, the part of the world where Christianity is growing in the greatest numbers, but it's also the part of the world where there are an incredible number of restrictions, Kevin.
2: Yeah, Michael, one of the things that really became clear to us was just how huge the opportunity is that God's given us right now to get his word into more people's hands and hearts. And that Toby, who works with our teams in Southern Africa, was telling us that again and again, he's having to tell the partners, slow down. You know, pace yourself on how you're doing the programs because we can't get you the materials quickly enough to meet the need that you're seeing. And some of the other peers of his from South Asia and from East Africa nodded and said, yes, we're having this exact same challenge of we can't get materials quickly enough. We can't get enough Bibles. We can't get enough Bible study booklets to meet the need and the demand that's there in our countries. With just the staff and the teams that we have today, we could do twice as many Bibles, twice as much material, maybe three times. And the others all agreed, yes, this is what we're seeing in country after country all around the world.
1: Yeah, my colleague Rob Bullock, you know, Rob met with some of our partners in Greece. They came together to find out, you know, where's the need? Is it to sort of hold back? No, it was what? We need more Bibles. If we had double the amount of Bibles in our possession today, we could meet the need for waiting believers all over the world. Hey, let me, while we're on the topic of restrictions, let me just tell you, the top countries where the restrictions are greatest. Number four is North Korea. Probably no secret there, right? Yemen, number three. Number two, Afghanistan. The most, the country with the greatest restrictions in the world falls on the continent where Christianity is growing in the greatest numbers, and that is Somalia. And then speaking of the shortage, Rob just addressed that. Again, the places where there's an incredible need, all of these have more than 10 million Christians waiting. Number five is China, four is India, three is Ethiopia, two is Nigeria, number one in the world with a significant number of Christians waiting for Bibles today, the Democratic Republic of the Congo. And so there's this myth, Kevin, that Bibles are available everywhere. The Bible access list tells us what? That is not true. And again, it tells us that we're not shooting in the dark. Bible League serving in 24 of those top 25 countries. And so there is an opportunity. Before we go to break, though, you've also got this clip from Toby that just talks about the incredible challenges with filling those empty waiting hands.
3: 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And we covet your prayers for that.
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Kevin McCullough, again, glad to have you with us. Every week at this time, here on Thursday, we take a chance to set down the

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2: Brain scans, EEG scans, and it shows that reading it from a book connects to calmer brain waves. So there's a lot of research going on in this area, but there's definitely things that reading an actual book gives to a child that reading on a screen does not. So what do we do? They're in love with their screens, they're in love with their phones. What do we do to get them to come back to the table and read some books? Number one, you want to let them choose their own books. That's very important, because what they're going to be looking for is either a representation of themselves. They want a character who's in school, trying to make friends, having trouble getting on the soccer team. They're not popular, but all the things that they're going through and struggling with, they're looking for characters in the book that are going through the same thing. Or often a child is looking for escapism. You know, think Harry Potter, fantasy, but just things that are just out of this world. So let your children choose their own books. What you might do is have like a book tasting menu. You can get involved by maybe bringing home 5, 6, 7 books that you found in the library or that you bought, put them out on the table, but you're still letting your kids choose what it is they want to read. Subscribe to magazines. That's a fascinating, you know, wonderful thing to do. It could be about wildlife, carpentry, home decorating, cars. It doesn't matter, but subscribing to magazines and having them see their name on things that come to them is also a wonderful thing to do. Keep up with what they're reading. So if you know that Jonathan is reading a book about trees, maybe you read the first 10 pages, and or maybe you get a second copy for yourself, and then you just start having a conversation with him about the book. By the way, if your kids decide that they want to put a book down after they started to read something because they're not interested, they got bored, let them do it. It's okay. You might not want them to do that with a school textbook or with something that's an assignment for school, but if it's pleasure reading and they decide 10 pages in, you know, Dad, I don't know, I don't like this book, let them go on to the next book. That's okay. I would also see if you could put together an actual family book. Maybe there's a McCullough book that your kids can all get together and start to write. Kids can give a book review. That can be something you do once a week on a Friday night around the dinner table. You know, it's time for a book review. Have your kids make a video where they have a minute, 2 minutes to encourage or discourage one of their friends from reading a book that they're reading. Or, you know, they either recommend the book or they decide to not recommend the book. Encourage, you might even, maybe the word's not encourage, maybe you actually pay with allowance. You pay one of your kids to read to a younger sibling. You can even go to a dog shelter and encourage your kids to read to the animals that are in a dog shelter. I've seen that done. It's a very beautiful thing to do. Kevin, your thoughts on some of this? What goes on in the McCullough house?
3: Well, our kids have different personalities. And so, like, my younger middle schooler, I have two middle schoolers. My younger one is a voracious reader, and she loves books. She loves holding the books and taking the books with her. Even when we're at Sunday brunch or whatever, she'll have it at the table, and she'll be, you know, all just totally engrossed. In fact, we have a brunch waiter that waits on us regularly on Sundays that comes over and asks what they've read lately. And he goes to garage sales and book fairs and all kinds of things. And he's always bringing stuff over for them to read, special that he's found for them. It's kind of a sweet thing, actually. Her older brother is, in middle school as well. He does not necessarily need the book in front of him. He does like the big comic book collections that are in books. He's not a book guy in

0: general, but he has begun to do more of it in recent weeks. I think one of the things that they are challenged with is that, like, Shelley, when you and I were in school, we didn't do anything on a computer. And now the lesson plans, the homework itself that they turn in, it all goes through the screen. And so everything we can do that you've suggested to help move them off of that, I'm in total agreement and favor with. But thanks, as always, for helping us think it through today.
1: Thank you, Kevin. Great article in Scholastic. For more information, 20 ways to keep your middle schooler interested in you.
0: Ah, I love that. All right. Kevin McCullough coming right back. Don't go anywhere.
2: Stick around for more of That Kevin next.
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2: 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It's That Kevin Show.
7: Wow, it is so much exciting, you know. There are people who have never owned a Bible. You know, they've just looked at the Bible at far distance, where the pastor is preaching with the Bible with its torn out pages, you know. But when they receive the certificate, they receive the Bible, we can see the excitement, you know, and they're going back home, then they can read with their families and with their friends, you know. So I think for them is, you know, a very exciting experience. I remember the one time when the old lady, about 8 years, went through the program, and she graduated and she received a Bible for the first time, and I could see the tears going through her cheeks and was happy to can have a Bible and to read it, you know.
8: The happiness of having the Bible is what he's talking about there. That is, Michael Woolworth, is that a pastor, IBD?
9: Yeah, he's a pastor on the continent of Africa. BB is one of these guys, Kevin. He'll walk through a village. People will pull on his shirt sleeve. You know, Pastor BB, my Bible coming today, right? So he's grateful that we're here today filling that need, right? But Kevin,
8: I love it. Well, I want to capture something that he's talking about there because he says the happiness that they experience. In Psalm chapter 1, and we may be familiar with it, it says, "Blessed is the man that walks not in the counsel of the ungodly," which we can find that counsel everywhere in our culture. The ungodly counsel is the vacuum. It swallows us up. "But not the one that stands in the way of sinners, nor the one that sits in the seat of the scornful," the people that scoff and mock and everything else. "Rather, his delight, his happiness, is in the law of the Lord, and in his law, his word, does he meditate day and night." If you translate "blessed is the man," what that is in Hebrew in the Psalms is literally, if you translated it to today's word, it's like saying, this is the good life. The good life is not a beer to drink. This is the good life. The good life is what? What does the psalmist say? To have God's word, to meditate on it, to let it meditate inside your heart, to let it just take over, if you will, your thoughts and your mind and your actions and your attitudes, to literally let it become a part of you in such a way. And what does it do? It brings delight to your life. Friends, there's not a single Bible League recipient that I've ever heard in any of the sound bites Michael's ever brought that did not express joy when they got their Bible.
9: Yeah.
8: There's nobody that got a Bible and went, man, I was hoping for something else. No, they're ecstatic. Why? Because the good life, experiencing the life at its highest. It's not driving a Mercedes. It's not living on the Upper West Side. It's not having all of the latest iPhones and Nikes and everything else. We can imagine what the good life is. What does the psalmist say the good life is? It's to let God's word go into our hearts for us to delight and to meditate on it and to let it illuminate us. And Michael, I know you've been to a lot of these places where life is just excruciatingly rough, and yet they're not sad when they get the Bible.
9: Yeah.
8: When they get the Bible, they're it's the good life. Their face changes. Everything about them changes.
9: Well, you know, as BB talked about, the young woman at the end there, 80 years of age, Kevin, had lived all of her life within the grips of pagan beliefs and practices. Somebody introduced her to the hope of the gospel. She's now a follower of Jesus. And as he expressed, she has joy now that she has the precious word of God. Hey, every $5 gift means what? You're putting tears of joy on the faces of Bibleist believers. We want to do that for just north of 10,000, about 25% of the need met, Kevin. We need to get there by the end of this month.
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12: Welcome to Seculo and happy Friday to you all. I'm Will Haynes, and we're going to be talking about the fact that Congress is out of session. They have been sent home early, as they all will be campaigning to keep their jobs in the House of Representatives, as we are only 46 days away from the midterm elections. Now, this isn't that early. They would be going home soon anyways, but Speaker Johnson decided to adjourn the House a little early because, surprise, surprise, Thomas Massie decided he would try to have one last shot at relevancy before he drifts off into obscurity without a job in the House anymore. Where he introduced articles of impeachment against Secretary of War Pete Hegseth for what he said are waging unconstitutional military operations in Iran and Yemen. But that, as it were, would eat up time that is pointless. So the Speaker of the House decided, let's just go home early. Now, there are some that aren't happy about that. There are members of Congress like Representative Ralph Norman from South Carolina saying canceling yet another day of votes is unacceptable. Goes on to how many days they've not been voting and that the founders didn't envision taking this much time off and still getting paid, et cetera, et cetera. This is kind of where the country is around Congress on both sides, though, is that there is so much obstructionism between the opposite party and so many times, even within the own party, that they can't get an agenda through because they can't agree about what an agenda is. And that's what we're seeing here. And the Republicans in the House have had a little bit harder time coalescing than those on the left, mainly because there are much more a broad spectrum of ideas within the Republican Party. So you end up with people who were Republicans, like Thomas Massie, who seem to disagree with everything that the Republican Party is trying to get done in Congress, and it becomes obstructionism in its own party. But in 46 days, the country will decide about who controls Congress. And then at the beginning of the year in January, that will be the mark of a new Congress, and we'll see who is in charge. But we also will see the second half of the Trump administration. It's half over, folks. That's wild that we have gotten here so quickly with all that has gone on. But today we're going to also talk about a lot of the work of the ACLJ. Because I won't beleaguer you with just talk of Congress, a very polarizing subject. They always say that, you know, people, when asked polling questions, despise the institution of Congress. They say, it's broken, nothing's getting done. But they tend to really like their own member of Congress. So when you see opinion polls that, Congress isn't working, it's the lowest rated American institution when it comes to favorability, it's not always like they just are going to throw everyone out. Voters tend to vote for their incumbent, who they like. They typically like that person to remain representing them. So we'll see what happens in November. We'll see what the balance of power shakes out, and we'll see what that agenda looks like for the President of the United States in the second half of his presidency. But today we also want to show a lot of the work that we have done this week and showcase throughout the week from the ACLJ, whether it be victories for our clients in Colorado, where pastors and churches can continue their ministry by reaching a good settlement with the city in Colorado, or whether it be victories for clients in Pakistan, or whether it be topics like what's going on in pop culture with Macklemore and his cancellation, yet everywhere you see him being more popular than ever due to his support of the Palestinian cause, despite his racist trope pasts. 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ACLJ.org. 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
12: Just saw a bit of a flashback if you're watching online. By the way, you should be watching online. It's a great place, way to interact with the show. There's a great chat feature. If you're on YouTube or on Rumble, you can get involved that way. But also, you get to see us, which is always nice. You see our pretty face as well. But along with that, it's you do during the commercial breaks, you get special video presentations our team put together. We just flashbacked to earlier this year with one of our lawyers, Garrett Taylor, who led this. You can actually read the what he wrote on our website right now. If you go to ACLJ.org, you can see the article about this case. So you can go to that and really get a more of a deep dive on the history of this case. Again, it's been a little over a year of working. We've been talking about it for nearly a year. And the ACLJ, again, stood alongside these pastors and church members to make sure that they were able to still practice, not just, again, having a church service or something like this. This was an outreach to people in need that was being shut down. The city's saying, you can do a lot of things in the public park. Helping people? Nah, that's not one of them. But the ACLJ was able to work hard and work with them, by the way, too, to get what is really a victory for our clients, to continue, again, this ministry to people who are in need, and specifically people who are homeless
20: and that really could use the support of the church. It's what the church is called to do. And now, though we were headed towards discovery in the lawsuit phase, we were able to create a settlement, work together, our ACLJ lawyers and this team, to really develop a collaborative effort to make sure that sort of this newly proposed language protects everyone. And it's really, again, a big moment. It took months of our team working hard on this. And again, what this does is, it affects the local community there in Colorado, but it also starts building precedent for what we can take around the country if needed.
21: Well, and once again, I want to point this out because of the hard work of our team. The criminal citations that were issued to pastors and church members that were using the park for their ministry, they were issued on September 18th of 2025. We were able to receive the client, fight back, get the criminal charges dropped, as well as file a federal lawsuit and get a settlement in less than a year. That, for the work of the speed of things, is remarkable, because going through the court system, as you all know, if you watch this broadcast, takes a long time sometimes. So just even that, 3 days shy of a year, and we're talking about the repealing of the ordinance that happened last night and replacement with something new. That is remarkably quick, because also we mentioned we were able to come to this settlement. There was positive outreach from the city as we neared this discovery phase. We had multiple potential resolutions in conferences, and then developed this collaborative effort among the parties that crafted this new proposed ordinance that would replace the old one. This going into the discovery phase takes a lot of man hours. It takes a lot of interviews, depositions, as well as documents, going through all of that. That was about to be a big chunk of even our attorney's time moving forward towards the end of this year as this lawsuit progressed. So not only are we able to get this for our clients, and everyone is happy in Colorado as they are able to continue their ministry, as well as the city is able to still have restrictions that they deem to be safety for the parties. But we pointed out in our lawsuit, Logan, that it wasn't just the old ordinance was not broad for the safety of everyone. It was specifically targeting those that in the way it was being applied, that were religious groups.
20: Yeah, ministry work.
21: That's right.
20: That was what was being targeted. And remember, I need to clarify, you know, we're here celebrating this, but look, this may be happening in your hometown. It may be happening to you. Remember that the ACLJ team is there for you at no cost. Remember, no bill was ever sent to these pastors or to this church. That's not how this works here. Thankfully, people like you support the work of the ACLJ. And because you do that, we're able to represent all of these amazing clients that need our help for absolutely no cost. And by the way, those clients one day may be you. And maybe it could be you right now. And you may be watching this going, I think this is happening to me. And maybe you thought you were helpless or hopeless and you didn't think it was worthwhile. Well, you know what? There's a real easy way. You should go to aclj.org/help, fill out a simple, like just survey, couple quick questions. If it's within the scope of the work here at the ACLJ, religious freedom matters, of course, constitutional crises that may be occurring, we'll jump into action. We get a team of lawyers on it immediately. You get attached to a lawyer pretty much immediately and told whether or not this is something the ACLJ can do. And if it is, we jump into action. The legal system moves slow. This is one of the faster ones, and it was, you know, nearly a year. So you got to remember that. So if you feel like this is happening to you, don't wait. Jump in now, call ACLJ, or get involved at ACLJ. You can go to aclj.org/help and be a part of this big movement that is happening, because we can get things done. We can get things done that, again, you may go, this is small potatoes. This is looking at what's happening here in Colorado. This is a public park in Colorado in this one community. Who cares? Who cares? Obviously, the people of this community, who they're ministering to, people that need food, people that need supplies, people that are struggling, people that need Jesus. Who does it also affect? Obviously, the pastors, the churches, the people who run the ministry. And inevitably, the wake goes beyond them, and it gets to you. Somewhere in this country, this is happening somewhere else, and we need to know about it. That's why the ACLJ team is continually fighting for this. I mean, it's nearly a year of fighting for these Colorado churches, again, cited for so many different things, including just worshiping in the park. But we have new language. The ACLJ team was able to work. That's also the truth here, too. You know what would be a lot better? for a lot of organizations like ours. Say, we're not going to settle. We're going to take this thing all the way. We're going to battle it out in the court system. We're going to make sure that we, you know, squeeze every second out of this. But that is not what our team does here. We go for the win. We go for what's the victory for the client. And that may take 2 days. It may take 2 years. It may take 20 years. But we're not going to do this because the organization decides, oh, we think it's better for us in fundraising to stretch this out over years and years and years. There are cases that go years and years. Trust me, I would much rather have our team be able to move on. And thankfully, we're able to find some common sense with some people here in Colorado, work with them, rework this language to make sure that our clients are represented fairly.
21: That's right. And that's exactly what you see here. When you look at the lawsuit, and I encourage everyone, go read on ACLJ.org. Garrett Taylor, who really did a great job on this, was able to work with the city and able to come to this agreement. But as we said, it's up at ACLJ.org, has a lot of other information, which actually can help, as you were talking about, other people that may be in situations like this, that when they read the things about, you know, this ordinance was, we challenged it in the lawsuit on vagueness and overbreadth, not narrowly tailored, religious targeting, viewpoint discrimination. When you read the descriptions of that, you may think, oh, that's exactly what I've seen happening in my own town with this ordinance or with my church group. Because this isn't a novel thing that happened here in Colorado. This is something that city councils and local governments do across the country, and you have to challenge it when it is discriminating against one group. And that's what we challenged here. And as you mentioned, he was able to then work with the city council not only to repeal that ordinance that was bad law that was affecting our client, but also to make something stronger for everyone. And so that's where they've passed a new ordinance that is able to govern the city parks, the usage of city parks, so it doesn't completely hamstring the city to be able to protect its citizens, but it also isn't targeting the church members that are using the public facilities that anyone has access to conduct their ministry. And so it's a very important balance that you see around the country. But when the government decides we're sending police officers, we're going to criminally cite people for their involvement in ministry, that's when it goes too far. And sometimes it may even be that the ordinance never had that intended effect, that it wasn't like you had members of city council sitting around thinking, we're really going to get those church groups. But then that's how in practicality it plays out with the police and the way it's enforced. We can work together sometimes. And that's what you saw here in Colorado. I do think it is important, once again, we talk about it. This was done in under a year. We really started the representation back in February. It also takes people that realize my rights are being violated to contact a group like the ACLJ. Sometimes, as you say, it's easier for a church to be like, let's go to a different place.
20: Yeah,
21: it's not worth it.
20: Sometimes we need a wake-up call, and hopefully this show can be one of those for you today. I encourage you, if you feel like you're so moved to support the work of the ACLJ, it's a great time to do it. Go to ACLJ.org right now, and if you can make a donation, I'll just earmark today as those of you who are reaching out specifically because of people like this, when these, you know, victories for our clients can happen. And you know, a lot of times they tell me, the fundraising group, you know, that we work with, our team here that does a lot of that, they go, you know, Logan, sometimes victories, sometimes successes, they don't always, you know, move the needle, if you will. And I always say, we gotta celebrate. We got to celebrate when the ACLJ team does incredible work. So celebrate with us today. If you can support financially. If you just want to call in, say a thanks or a prayer to our team, to these churches. I see former members of these churches in the chat. Give me a call at 1-800-684-3110. 1-800-684-3110. I'll take calls in the next segment. We're also going to give you a little bit of the news of the day of what's going on around the world. But I had to start off with this great news. We'll be right back.
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20: Before we get to some of the news of the day that we want to hit you with, there's also another victory the ACLJ team was able to secure, and this is one that happens worldwide. You know, I wanted to hit domestic front first because I think that those, you know, connect with you on a personal level. Maybe you've been involved in one of these ministries to these to communities that are in need in your local area. You can feel it. You can connect with it. Sometimes we take things overseas, and I'll be honest, that I feel like some of it gets, if you want to say, you know, quote-unquote lost in translation, because it's hard to imagine what the world is like for Christians in different nations that don't respect your religious beliefs or religious freedom like we do here in America. But now I want the ACLJ world to go a little bit beyond what we do here in this country. Because, Will, we have another success to report.
21: That's right. And when you look at these cases, sometimes it seems almost hopeless, but we fight very hard and we get results in places even like Pakistan. This is the case of a now 19-year-old Christian in Pakistan, Zubaim Masih. And when Zubaim was arrested, he was 17 years old. He and four other Christians around his age were arrested in September of 2024. And they use these blasphemy laws that Pakistan has on the books still, and they use them to persecute Christians, local places especially. And their crime was publicly sharing their faith in Pakistan. According to the police complaint, one bystander filed with the police that they were offended because a young woman in the group, so not even our client, we used a loudspeaker to preach that salvation comes only through Christ. So the core tenet of the gospel. And that was an offensive message to the individual that reported it. And they also said it hurt the religious feelings of other Muslims nearby. We represented this individual and are pleased to announce today, and I got this very early in the morning, that our client, Zubaim Masih, and the other four co-defendants were all acquitted in that blasphemy charge today.
20: Amazing.
21: At the hearing, our team briefed the new judge. There was a new judge on this case. And this judge acquitted everyone, including the defendants that weren't our clients. So our team was able to get victory, not just for our client that we've been representing, but all the others as well. Because at the end of the day, we will fight for religious liberty all around the world. And we know that in places like Pakistan, it can be hard. But if we are there and we are on the ground and we are fighting, we can get victories like this. The judge, Muhammad Nasrallah, I don't believe was siding with the individuals because he's a Christian himself.
20: Shared religious beliefs.
21: Right. It is because our team was able to present the facts and the law and get them acquitted of these laws that shouldn't exist. Blasphemy laws should not exist. We still have other clients that we are fighting hard for as well. Some are on death row for very similar type charges. These were not facing the death penalty, fortunately, but we were able to get them acquitted completely. And that is such a wonderful victory to share today.
20: These are the real issues that are happening around the world. And this is why our team is so important. You know, we're able to get lost sometimes in the news of the day here in the United States of America, and sometimes it feels trivial. But again, I come to you with these victories that our team's able to produce because of, one, the hand of God, and because of people like you. And again, I'll be honest, and I'm not just saying this, by the way. I could probably show you an endless supply of calls and emails and meetings where, you know, the fundraising groups, the fundraising committee kind of we work here with and that we work on, they'll tell you that these, we're putting out an email, whatever it is, that our audience doesn't seem to respond when we tell you about these victories. I want you today to prove them wrong. I encourage you to go to ACLJ.org and make a donation of any kind. That could be $5. I don't care. I want to see the number of donations skyrocket today because of this victory. So maybe you already gave your $75, whatever it may be. Maybe you're already an ACLJ champion who gives. It could be $5. Just so I can go back and say, listen, our viewers, our supporters, they care about these victories. They want to know about them. They want to be updated with them because I love sharing them with you. It's the fun part of the job, if you will. We can get caught up in the deep and the dark and the disturbing. And look, plenty of days for that. It's not like we're living in a world where that doesn't happen every day. But there are some times where we can take a moment, praise God, and say thank you for what we've been able to accomplish here at the ACLJ. And that's what we've done the last 25 minutes of this show. That's it. Only the last 25 minutes. And we've got other news to cover. Rick Grinnell's going to be joining us. We got a lot more, you know, but we've just given you two senses of what could be quote unquote victories. And really, it's funny to kind of even say that because it's things that never should have happened in the first place. A Christian mission, essentially, being shut down from helping people in need in their community, feeding people who are homeless, all of these kind of things. And then in Pakistan, someone who's just talking about their faith witnessing. Because again, we have to put in perspective what religious persecution is worldwide and how it is different than what is in America. In America, you may have a ministry shut down and we're able to actually come up with a settlement, work with the city to figure this out, work with the county to figure this out, or a state or a government. There's some rationale here. In these situations in Pakistan or over the world, you may not be able to get there. But thankfully, this time, we were.
21: And once again, why is it important also when you give to the ACLJ to continue these fights? Because the fights aren't over in Pakistan. This is a great victory to celebrate. But we have many other clients that still are on, some on death row because of the very same charges, the very same laws that are on the books there. And we have to take that lawfare fight because that's what they're using. They're using the law to persecute Christians in Pakistan. We have to take the fight there to make sure that it doesn't keep coming and encroaching here at home. We fight for those at home, which there is. These are both equally great victories for people, but the persecution that we see in the United States, thankfully, is not at the level of putting you in prison or on death row for sharing your faith yet. But when you start to see what's happening in Europe, where they're not calling it blasphemy laws because they're not a state religion there that's saying you're offending our religion, but they are going after free speech in the UK, in France, in many of these places that are Western, that believe in the freedom of speech and religion on paper. But if you don't fight where it's happening, where it's so blatant blasphemy laws, when they start targeting your speech or your beliefs in Western countries, friendly countries, it creeps over the ocean back home. So we can't just let a city ordinance stand. If it violates the Constitution and the freedom of religion, the freedom of speech, just like we can't let a blasphemy law in Pakistan stand because it is unjust and violates humanity. So we are going to go, whether it's Pakistan or here, and continue that fight.
20: Yeah, around the world, the ACLJ continues on. Now listen, in the next half hour, we do have a show, by the way, that continues on for the next half hour. And do we have phone lines open? And they've been listening very closely, you've been watching very intently. But I want to hear from you. I know we haven't really given you an option to call in today very much because I haven't really posed this, but we are going to address The Supreme Court of the United States has made their decision on the mail-in balloting situation. Some of you may not be too thrilled. We're going to continue that conversation in the next half hour. Give me a call. You want to talk about it, 1-800-684-3110. Rick Grinnell's going to be joining us. But again, we have a second half hour of the show. I want you to be a part of that second half hour. Find us broadcasting live on ACLJ.org, Facebook, YouTube, Rumble. We're there live 12 to 1 p.m. Eastern time each and every day. Of course, archived on however you get your podcast immediately following the show. And we'll be right back. Second half hour coming up. And this is our shortest break. So give me a call. Less than a minute. We'll be right back.
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0: Hey, you know, it's been great having some time off, which is not really time off.
1: I mean, the knees are healing.
0: Yes.
1: I'm starting to walk.
0: Yeah.
1: And it's been a little bit relaxing over the last few days. But you know what's really even better?
0: Having time off while still listening to all the great guests that are coming on the show.
1: Bingo. I can't wait to hear what Cheryl and Laura Storer will be discussing today. Laura is the best.
0: We love her.
2: So 25 years ago, I prayed what I called a dangerous prayer, the kind of prayer that resets your life and just challenges everything that you are. I pray, God, I don't want to be the same person I am this time next year. Mm. And honestly, by the time I understood all of the chaos that was going on around me was a direct answer to that prayer, I thought to myself, girl, that's the dumbest prayer you have ever prayed in your entire life. But when I look back on it, I'm so grateful for the nudge of the Holy Spirit, because for the first 15 years of my walk with God, I was focused largely on my benefits as a recipient of God's grace rather than the God who gives grace. Since then, for the last 25 years, what has happened as a result of that prayer? I have been refocused so that largely my life is attuned to God's holiness, His sovereignty, His faithfulness, His bigness, that He is worthy of worship. Reverence is the foundation of wisdom. It is the framework for relationship with God, and it is the topic of our conversation today as we talk with Grammy Award-winning worship leader, theologian, and author of the new book, Stand in Awe, How Reverence Transforms Our Worship and Our Lives. Laura Storer, thank you so much for being here with us today.
3: You're awesome. Thanks so much for having me.
2: I'm glad. I'm very excited to have this conversation with you. And I know that you have been a guest on Family Life Today before, right?
3: Yes, I've done stuff with Family Life for a while now. I've been a stowaway on their marriage cruises a couple times.
2: How do you get stowed away on the cruise?
3: That's always a fun time. I remember visiting Little Rock when they were still there, and it's wonderful to be here in Florida with you guys today.
2: Well, because I want to get to know you a little bit, and I'm sure there are listeners who want to as well. Can you tell us a little bit about your story, how you came to faith in God, and what led you to writing this book?
3: I'll start with my family. I'm married to Martin. We've been married for 22 years.
2: Yeah,
3: and that's been so sweet. We have four children. My oldest is Josie. We have one girl who's our 13-year-old. Mm-hmm. Then we have twin 11-year-old boys and an 8-year-old boy. And so
2: teens and preteens. Ooh, fun.
3: Yeah. Yeah. It's a lot, but it's so much fun. And they're really neat kids. And, have two tearing up some green room somewhere behind us. But I grew up in Spartanburg, South Carolina, but moved to Atlanta, Georgia 21 years ago. Martin and I, we'd only been married a year, and I was asked to come on staff at a church there called Perimeter Church. Okay. I've been there ever since. I'm helping with their music ministry.
2: So what led you then to write this book? Like, what led you to devote your gifts and your talents to worshiping God and specifically reverencing Him?
3: Two reasons. One, you know, when I first began working as help with their music, you know, a lot of people call that role like the worship leader. I was like the term music minister. That's the term that we used at my church growing up. And music minister, that word minister meaning servant. And it's a great perspective to have when you're in that role, that your true aim is to serve the congregation. Mm-hmm. It's not so much that you're the lead singer of the church. You're serving them and facilitating moments of them communing with God. And so when I first started, this is kind of funny. Before I did that, I was in a bluegrass band because I grew up playing upright bass.
2: Okay.
3: And so I played in a bluegrass band at a Mexican restaurant through college.
2: I love it.
3: It was ridiculous. So when I started at Perimeter, I thought, man, this sounds like a great idea, but I have no idea what I'm doing. Mm-hmm. And I, you know, began to learn things, from whether it's worship books or whatever, but mostly just turning to the scriptures and asking this question of, you know, how does God want to be worshiped? So, so one of the reasons for the book was just kind of the past 20 something years of me asking that question and searching the scriptures. But one thing I saw pretty quickly was that worship isn't just this thing we do on Sundays.
2: Yes.
3: And reverencing God isn't just this thing we do on Sundays, even though Sunday is a big part of that.
2: Mm-hmm.
3: Reverencing God is also about those other 6 days of the week.
2: Yes.
3: And another part of our story, which I've shared with some of the family life people whenever I've been able to be with them, a big part of our story is within the first 2 years of our marriage, Martin was diagnosed with a brain tumor.
2: Mm-hmm.
3: And it really has kind of changed everything about our marriage, everything about our family. And more than anything, with his brain injury that ensued after that tumor, just life has looked differently.
2: Mm-hmm.
3: And as a believer, if you began life or marriage with this idea that God exists to make my life better, tidier, more manageable. When you have some sort of chronic illness, you'll become frustrated with God pretty quickly if you think he exists to serve us.
2: Right.
3: So we have had to really change our perspective about what it means to be a Christian, to say, God, you know, this is not the story I would have written for my marriage, for my family.
2: Right.
3: But we believe that you're God and we're not. And so we're learning also to revere him, even in just us kind of walking a road that is different than what we expected.
2: Right. I think that's so important for people to understand that we are actually promised trials and tribulations in this life, right? We were not promised, to coin a phrase, our best life now, but the better is coming. But more importantly, that our life is to be centralized around the reality of who God is. And it's to reflect his glory and reflect his story. That means that our stories kind of come under subjection to his.
3: Yeah.
2: But what does that look like every single day of the week? I know Sunday I come in and I have my three songs and we're going to stand and we're going to raise our hands.
3: Yeah.
2: One of my struggles with worship right now is because sometimes those songs are so directed at self and what God does for us and less towards him and his holiness and acknowledging him for who he is, that it doesn't even really feel like worship. But we sing those three songs and we check the box off, I worship God, and we go home and we might go back into a trial or a chronic illness, or even if we just go back into regular schmegular everyday life, how do we draw the thread from what I do on Sunday morning into what I'm doing every day of the week?
3: Yes. Well, I think you're hitting the nail on the head. You ask the question like, so what do people need? What do they need to be singing about God? And I mean, also like, what does God desire us to be singing, and what do people need to be singing? When the Psalms, you see over and over again, the psalmist singing like, I will exalt the Lord. I will tell of his wondrous deeds. And when you think about a phrase like, I will tell of God's wondrous deeds, they're not necessarily saying, Psalm 34 would be a good example. You know, I will bless the Lord at all times. He never says, I feel like blessing the Lord at all times.
2: Right.
3: So oftentimes I'm reminding worship leaders, let's get away from the, I feel so happy towards the Lord right now. And let's focus on the wondrous deeds of God. Because oftentimes when we're singing about the things that God has done in the scriptures, or even just the things he's done in our lives, when we're singing about the ways that he's already shown up and provided for us, it really kind of bolsters our faith. It really stirs up within us the faith we need to believe him for the things he's yet to do in our lives.
2: Yeah,
3: and that's a big part of worship.
0: I don't know if this is true for you, but it's super easy for us to let our schedules squeeze in everything except for the person I married.
1: Oh, yeah.
0: Work, kids, everything competing for our attention. And before you know it, your marriage has slipped into autopilot. You don't always notice you're drifting apart until it's already happened.
1: And that's exactly why Family Life's Weekend to Remember exists. Mm. It's a chance to put your marriage back on the calendar and focus on what matters most.
0: And right now, through September 21st, registrations are 50% off.
1: That's half.
0: All you have to do is visit familylifetoday.com and click on the banner at the top of the page to give your marriage the time it deserves. So make sure to use the promo code SAVE50 during checkout. That's SAVE50.
2: So I pulled up the scripture and I pulled up Psalm 89:7, and it reads, God is greatly feared in the council of the holy ones, more awe-inspiring than all who surround him. Lord God, this is verse 8 now, Lord God of armies, who is strong like you, Lord? So he's really talking about God. Would you consider this reverence?
3: And Oh, yeah.
2: How would you define reverence?
3: Oh, that's a great question. Because a lot of times people think about reverence as like, well, it's a style of music. You know, if you have a drum kit in your sanctuary, there's no way you can be
2: reverent. If you have lights and smoke, you are not worshiping God.
3: Yeah. Exactly. Yeah. But how many of us have gone to a cathedral that has like the most, you know, beautiful pictures and all of that? But it's basically a museum.
2: Yeah.
3: So reverence isn't necessarily something that's tied to a music style, that's tied to architecture, that's tied to a denomination, but really it's a acknowledging of God's holiness. It's responding in humility and surrender and faith to who God is and all that he's done. And so I love the passage you talk about, the fear of the Lord. A lot of times we don't like to think about God as being someone that we should fear. And ultimately, you go to the end of the story, for us believers, Christ has paid the penalty of our sin. Mm-hmm. So Hebrews tells us we can approach his throne with boldness and confidence.
2: Yes.
3: But it's not because God like totally mellowed out between the Old Testament and the New Testament. Man, he finally chilled out.
2: Yeah, I mean, you read the book of Revelations and you realize, oh no, he's not mellow at all.
3: Oh, he is still that consuming fire. But yes. One of the things, I love the idea of fearing. One of the things we see constantly in the scriptures is when God's people encounter him, you see a lot of falling down, okay?
2: Yes.
3: Isn't that, you see, there's passages where Joshua, you know, sees the Lord and falls down.
2: And Isaiah, like,
3: everyone's falling down.
2: Yes.
3: Yeah, Isaiah is a great example because we have Isaiah 6 where he sees God. And Isaiah he's this prophet who's, you know, kind of a big deal.
2: He's wealthy.
3: Absolutely.
2: Yeah, he knows the king who's just died.
3: 100%. And he sees the Lord, it's shaking, there's smoke, the robes filling the temple, all of this. And his response is, woe is me, I am ruined.
2: Yes.
3: And I remember having one of those I am ruined moments with the Lord.
2: Yeah.
3: Where I was 19 years old and I was on a mission trip. It was a mission trip that I should have, like, I just kind of stumbled into. This is kind of a funny story. I was with this college ministry and all of my friends.

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2: That this great big God who thinks a thing and it is so, who is so worthy of adoration, that right now, as you and I are sitting here, there are angels flying around his throne crying, "Holy, holy, holy is the Lord God Almighty," right?
3: Yeah.
2: That God wants an intimate relationship with you, that he tabernacles with us and wants relationship with us. Of course, I would want to reverence him. And because that's what Jesus said, the Lord desires for those that worship him to worship him in spirit and in truth, right? We carry the spirit of God and we carry the truth of God with us every single day. And might I add that one moment was just that one moment then. I'm sure that there have been many other moments since then, right? So when you think back over your experience with the awe of God and with reverencing God, what was a moment that, other than the Mongolian moment, right, that really stands out as pivotal to you as a worship leader and as a wife?
3: When I think about, you know, just the awe of the Lord, I think about it. We've gotten to travel a good bit with music and doing different things. I remember specifically being in Northern Ireland for a songwriting retreat. I know that sounds like I was really suffering for the Lord there.
2: I know. I'm at a retreat. I'm in Northern Ireland.
3: Exactly. You know, I wish I could say my motives were pure for, you know, I just love the Lord. I want to write songs about it.
2: But, going to Ireland, that's a good perk,
3: It was pretty cool. It was pretty cool. So we're at this cliff and you're just in awe of what the Lord, it's like you can't even put into words kind of what you're feeling when you see his creation, just kind of in a different way than you've ever seen it before. And that's the kind of awe that I feel like sometimes we've lost in our worship.
2: Yes.
3: In our Sunday morning worship. And one of the things in the book that I talk about like four different ways that sometimes we've kind of gone off course. And I call them, I talk about if reverence is the road, then there's four ditches we have to kind of be careful of.
2: And
3: one would be, you know, having a casual approach to God.
2: What is a casual approach to God?
3: Oh, that's great. I'm glad you asked.
2: Okay.
3: You know, casual isn't necessarily a great word in any relationship.
2: Right.
3: If you're single.
2: We're married and we're kind of casual about it.
3: We're kind of casual about it. Or you're single and you see, like, I just want a casual, you know, on a dating profile, you're like, nope,
2: no.
3: I'm not doing that. But casual, you know, I think about one of the churches in Revelation where it talks about, you know, if you are hot or cold, but since you're lukewarm, you know, I want to spit you out of my mouth.
2: Right.
3: You know, God is, he is too holy and too majestic and too just valuable. He is too worthy of our whole lives for us to be casual. But the thing that's interesting about this casual approach is there was actually a church movement. I don't know. It's been about 50 years ago where there was kind of a new approach to how to get people to come to church. And the goal was we really want people, we want to program the entire service to make people feel comfortable.
2: That wasn't Jesus' specialty.
3: Yeah, exactly.
2: That's not what he did.
3: I was like, I don't know if you've read the Gospels. But it's interesting because, you know, and the Lord used it and there was fruit that came out of that. But sometimes when you go about something, you know, with the right motives, but there's still some unintended consequences.
2: Sure.
3: So all of a sudden you're preaching about the love and grace of God, but you're not mentioning, dare I say, God's wrath or the fact that prior to me having a relationship with the Lord, I was an enemy. I was, I was against him. I was, you know, I could go deeper there. But, so it's basically in order to make people feel comfortable at church, they were telling maybe half the story. Just interesting when you think about the good news of the gospel isn't good news unless you tell the bad news.
2: Absolutely. It's like the

0: person that says, I went to the doctor and I got this treatment, but they don't know what they were cured of.
1: Exactly. Right. Exactly. And you think, if I was like to draw a diagram right now, and you think about the deeper we see our desperation and how much we do not deserve to have a relationship with God. Mm-hmm. So if you think about a line going down, and then you think about another line going up, where we're growing in our understanding of God's holiness and his majesty and his love and all of that. And then you kind of draw between those two a cross as we are growing in our understanding of how desperately we need the Lord and how sinful we are and growing in our understanding of God's goodness. The cross actually gets bigger as that chasm gets bigger.
0: Yes.
1: And so you just realize how desperately we need to understand the bad news in order to marvel at this sweet, amazing grace that God has shown us.
0: You know, it reminds me of when Jesus, in the Sermon on the Mount, when he said, blessed are the poor in spirit, right? And poor in spirit are those who recognize how desperately in need of God they are. And then he goes on to say, theirs is the kingdom of God. Like, God opens up his kingdom to those who recognize that they need his kingdom, that they need him. Okay, so that was the first dish.
1: Oh, yeah.
0: Being casual.
1: Yes, and then this self-focused.
0: Yes.
1: We could spend the whole rest of the
0: time. Yeah, we really could.
1: Right? One of the things I did in the book, I had a friend of mine help me with this. I said, could you help me come up with a survey, a list of questions that people could answer to try to discern whether their spirituality is God-focused or self-focused? Mm-hmm. That was painful. Mm-hmm. I was like, okay, I'm going to include this in the book, but I don't know. I can't take this more than once because it was just so revealing. And it kind of goes back to, again, what you were saying towards the beginning. If we're looking to God to meet our needs, we will become disappointed and disappointed. Because what the scriptures actually teach is if you want to gain your life, you have to lose it.
0: Yeah.
1: You have to lose it. And one thing I've asked worship leaders before, as they're kind of planning their services, I've said, if someone showed up at your church, they weren't familiar with church at all, but they showed up at your church, and apart from the sermon, just based on the songs that you sing, just based on the songs that you've planned for Sunday mornings, would that person draw the conclusion that we exist for God or that God exists for us?
0: What an amazing question to ask a worship leader.
1: It's for the worship leader, but it's also just for the worshiper.
0: Yes.
1: Like, man, Toby Keith, I want to talk about me?
0: Yes, yes.
1: Of course, we all want to talk about us.
0: Right.
1: And it's like, okay, great. I'm going to be at home talking about myself all the time. And then I'm going to go to church. And I'm also going to talk about myself all the time.
0: And I want you to talk about me as well.
1: Exactly. And I'm just going to comb the scriptures for all the verses that point to me. And the truth is of course, I mean, the Lord loves us more than we could ever imagine. But you think about the Lord's prayer. Disciples are saying, Jesus, teach us how to pray.
0: Yes.
1: And he says, our Father who art in heaven. And he begins with, hallowed be thy name, your kingdom come, your will be done on earth as it is in heaven. And then he moves on to give us this day our daily bread. It's not that he cares any less about providing for our needs, but he knows that for us, we have to start with putting God first, putting his plan above our own, putting his will above our own, putting his glory above our own.
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10: Ronald Reagan understood that freedom sometimes requires more than quiet diplomacy. It requires moral clarity. On June 12, 1987, standing before the Brandenburg Gate in a divided Berlin, Reagan issued a direct challenge to Soviet leader Mikhail Gorbachev. "Mr. Gorbachev, tear down this wall." The Berlin Wall was more than concrete and barbed wire. It represented a system that restricted movement, divided families, and denied millions the freedoms Americans often take for granted. Reagan refused to treat that division as permanent. He understood that free nations must be willing to identify the difference between liberty and oppression, and have the courage to say so. 2 years later, the Berlin Wall fell. Freedom survives when people refuse to accept tyranny as inevitable. So when freedom is challenged today, will we have the courage to defend it with the same clarity?
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15: 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Today, Dr. David Jeremiah looks at Jonah's hard heart toward the people God commanded him to reach. With his message, Loving the Ones You Hate, here's David.
16: This is the story of Jonah on the weekend edition of Turning Point, and in this particular episode, Jonah is asked to go and preach to the people of Nineveh, and he doesn't want to do it because he hates the people of Nineveh. They're a cruel, ugly group of people who've done terrible things, and Jonah doesn't want them to be saved. And the conflict that goes on in his heart is really interesting. We'll talk about it next, right here on Turning Point. In 1821, a 12-year-old boy named Samuel Crowther watched slave raiders burn his village in what is now Nigeria. They captured him, and marched him to the coast, forced him onto a ship headed across the Atlantic. But before the ship reached its destination, a British naval vessel intercepted it and freed the captives. Samuel was taken to Sierra Leone. And there he learned to read, and he came to Christ. And there he began to sense a calling he never would have chosen, to go back. Years later, as a missionary along the Niger River, he sat face to face with the chiefs and traders still involved in the slave trade, men just like the ones who had stolen his childhood. He did not excuse their evil. He told them plainly that it was wicked, but he did not want their destruction either, so he told them about the mercy of God and the hope of new life in Jesus Christ. And as a result, hundreds of them became believers and began to follow Jesus every day. I'm here to tell you today that justice and mercy are not a contradiction. They're how love works. You tell the truth about the sin, and you still hold out hope for the sinner. That was Jonah's problem. As we face him today, he could accept justice, but mercy for people he believed deserved judgment felt wrong to him. Let's open our Bibles to Jonah chapter 3 and see why. Here's what it says. Now the word of the Lord came to Jonah the second time, saying, "Arise, go to Nineveh, that great city, and preach to it the message that I tell you." So Jonah arose and went to Nineveh according to the word of the Lord. Now Nineveh was an exceeding great city, a three-day journey in extent. When the great fish vomited Jonah up on dry land, sometimes I think he hit the ground running. Running back to where he should have been, he didn't want to go through that again. I imagine him running as fast as he could toward the place he should have gone the first time. His feet were finally moving in the right direction, but as we learn in the story, you can have your feet going in the right direction, and your heart still is not going in the right direction. That was Jonah. We read, first of all, that Nineveh, the place to which he was called, was a great city. In fact, in the book of Jonah, the word great appears four different times in describing Nineveh. It was a great city. First of all, it was a great city in size. The Bible says it was an exceeding great city, a three-day journey in extent. One thing to note is that the three-day journey probably doesn't mean that Jonah walked straight through the city without stopping. If the Lord told him to preach to Nineveh, he probably would have proclaimed his message throughout the city as he made his way through it. We don't have to wonder how big the city was, because a British archaeologist by the name of Austin Henry Layard excavated the city of Nineveh, and he found the city proper to be about 1 mile wide and 2.5 miles long. But further excavation revealed that this was just the central hub of the city. Metropolitan Nineveh extended along the Tigris River for more than 20 miles. It was truly one of the great, great cities of ancient times. The outer perimeter of the city measured over 60 miles. Other surrounding suburbs were included within this vast complex, all collectively known as Nineveh. The enclosing wall was estimated to be about 100 feet high. In addition, there were approximately 1,500 towers around the perimeter of the city, most of them as high as 200 feet. Nineveh truly was an exceedingly great city. It was a great city in size, but it was also a great city in souls. Jonah 4:11 says, "And should I not pity Nineveh, that great city in which are more than 120,000 persons, who cannot discern between their right hand and their left, and much livestock? Most scholars understand the expression, who cannot discern between their right hand and their left, as referring to young children. In other words, there were 120,000 children in Nineveh who were too young to distinguish right from left. And if that number represents only the children, then the total population of Nineveh was estimated to be at 600,000 or more. It was not merely a great city in size, it was a great city in souls. But thirdly, it was also a great city in sin. That's one thing we know. Jonah 1:2 says, go to Nineveh, that great city, and cry out against it, for their wickedness has come up before me. Nineveh was the capital of Assyria. And anyone who has studied history knows that the Assyrians were wicked barbarians. The history of that culture is almost too awful to talk about in church or anyplace else. During Jonah's lifetime, the delicate balance of power in the Middle East was shifting, and the Assyrian Empire was rising, and with it came fear. The Jewish people knew the reputation of the Assyrians. They were ruthless conquerors who subjugated entire nations. Historians described them as among the most brutal people of the ancient world. Their own inscriptions boast of atrocities committed against conquered cities, acts designed to terrorize surrounding nations into submission. One scholar wrote, the captivity of a town would be almost incredible were they not a subject of boast in the inscriptions which record them. Pyramids of human heads marked the path of the conqueror. Boys and girls were burnt alive or reserved for a worse fate. Men were impaled, filleted alive, blinded or deprived of their hands and feet, their ears and noses, while the women and children were carried away into slavery. The captured city plundered and reduced to ashes, and the trees in its neighborhood were cut down. I read a story about the Assyrians that when they wanted to really punish someone, they would bring a man to execute him, and then they would bring his children and his wife, and they would execute each of the children and his wife so that the last thing the man saw before he died was the destruction of his family. I mean, you got to stay up late at night to think of stuff like that. It was a brutal, brutal city. That's how the Assyrians took care of business. They just mutilated the people and the landscape. They were known as the most wicked, cruel people in the world. This was not propaganda from their enemies. This was their own record of what they did. They were proud of their wickedness. Now imagine volunteering to be a missionary, and God says your first assignment is Nineveh. Knowing what we know about the Assyrians, can we really be surprised that Jonah ran the wrong way? I mean, he was not only afraid of what they might do to him, he feared what they might do to his nation. The Assyrians were a looming threat to Israel's future. And Nineveh was a great city in size, no question. A great city in souls, yes, sir, but most of all, it was a great city in sin. Nineveh was a great city. It was also a great illustration. Jonah saw the assignment God gave him, but he looked at it through the lens of his own prejudice, and that distorted the picture. If we are honest, many of us have a few blind spots in how we view certain people groups in our world. Several years ago, when I traveled to Europe, Don and I were surprised to discover that prejudice is not unique to North America. One of the first things I noticed was the prevalence of ethnic jokes. At first, I didn't understand them because I didn't understand the complex ethnic tensions within various European countries. But as people explained them to me, it became clear this group disliked that group, and they expressed it through humor and ridicule. Everywhere you go, people struggle with ethnic hostility. It is a failure to recognize the value and dignity of every human being. In New Testament times, before Christ broke down the dividing wall, an Orthodox Jew would sometimes travel miles out of his way to avoid passing through Samaria. The Jews hated the Samaritans, and the Samaritans hated the Jews. And though the most direct route lay straight ahead, a Jew would circle around rather than walk through Samaritan territory, making his journey sometimes three times as long as it would normally be if he took the direct route. The Jews also harbored deep resentment toward the Gentiles, referring to them in derogatory terms. So prejudice and social discrimination have long been part of fallen humanity. They arise from the old sin nature. And until the day we are fully redeemed and made like Christ, we are all going to battle the blindness that comes from our upbringing, our culture, and our own sinful tendencies. To be sure, it was an overwhelming assignment for Jonah. Any of us might have staggered under that command. But I would suggest that Jonah made five mistakes. These are mistakes we often make when we are called to an unpleasant or difficult task. We can learn from what Jonah did wrong. First of all, Jonah saw his assignment nationally, but not individually. He saw the Assyrians, he saw Nineveh, he saw them as a group. He had probably heard the stories. They are barbarians, they are butchers, they are cruel people. And he saw them all as one. But let me ask you something. In any group, no matter how bad its reputation may be, is everyone as bad as everyone could be? Does every individual fully embrace the reputation that has been attached to a nation? You see, Jonah never saw the individual Ninevites. He never thought about people who lived there. He saw only the nation. And it is hard to love a nation. You have to get involved individually. Sometimes we say, I don't like that group of people, or I don't want anything to do with them. But the best cure for that kind of thinking is to go walk among them. When you do, you are often surprised to discover that within the group you have labeled, there are some of the finest individuals you will ever meet. They stand apart from the stereotype. That is not just about ethnicity. It happens in politics and in every area of life. Jonah saw his assignment nationally, but he didn't see it individually. He didn't realize, yes, Nineveh was an evil nation, but within that evil nation were people. People for whom we learn later Christ died. The next thing we realize is that Jonah saw his assignment historically, but not prophetically. He knew what they had done. Their history of atrocities was well attributed. But how many of you are grateful that God doesn't evaluate you only on what you have done, but on what you can become through the grace of Jesus Christ? He does not merely see what we are or what we have been. He sees what we can become through his transforming grace. But Jonah couldn't see that. In fact, I want you to jump ahead in the story for just a moment. In chapter 4, we see how he reacts after Nineveh repented and God spared the city. Listen to this. This is Jonah. But it displeased Jonah exceedingly, and he became angry. So he prayed to the Lord, and he said, "Oh, Lord, was this not what I said when I was still in my country? Therefore, I fled previously to Tarshish, for I knew that you were a gracious and merciful God, slow to anger and abundant in loving kindness, one who relents from doing harm. Therefore, now, oh, Lord, please take my life from me, for it is better for me to die than to live." Now, how's that as a response to a successful evangelist? He just conducted one of the greatest evangelical ministries in the history of the world. And he replies, "Everyone in the whole city repented. I'm so angry, I'd just like to die." He hated the Ninevites. Jonah did not want Nineveh to experience God's grace. He wanted them to experience God's judgment. He hated them so deeply that he did not want them to be forgiven. And you may be saying, how could that be? But before you go too far down that road, you should do a little homework in your own memory bank. God used Jonah because he preached the word, and God blesses the word. But compassion wasn't driving Jonah. He saw the Ninevites only in light of their past, and he believed they deserved destruction. And when we look at anyone, we must remember what God is able to do. Nothing is too hard for God. And if you're somebody who thinks you've sinned away the grace of God, let me tell you, God's grace is greater than anything you could ever have done. And he is always willing to change you. This is what the Bible says. If anyone is in Christ, he is a new creature. Old things have passed away. Behold, all things become new. Nobody can transform a life like Jesus Christ. Whether it is a Ninevite or anyone else we might place in that category, no one is too awful, too sinful, too cruel, or too barbaric for the grace of God to change when the gospel is preached. So Jonah saw his assignment nationally, but not individually. He saw it historically, but not prophetically. And he now looks at it physically, but not spiritually. Let me add a third mistake. Jonah saw the Ninevites physically, but he didn't see them spiritually. Too often, we only see the outward shell of a person, and we assume that is the whole story. But the body is only the container. There is a soul inside that body. It is dangerous to judge somebody by appearance. We must look beyond the physical and see the spiritual reality of life. Sometimes we look at the outward package and we make judgments on a person that we should never make. Even believers can discriminate in many ways. We judge on the basis of ancestry, on the basis of age. We judge on the basis of achievement. And we often judge on the basis of affluence. If we're not careful, we look at the outward traits and we conclude, that's the person. But that is not Christianity. Christianity looks beyond the surface to the heart. And you cannot evaluate a heart at a glance. You have to take time to know that person. It is a serious mistake to let outward appearance determine how we value or receive someone. We went through that when I was first getting started in the ministry. We had all of these things a person had to look like in order to be a Christian. You had to have short hair, no tattoos. Ladies, you couldn't wear pants to church. You had to come in a dress. All of those things. And I remember thinking how foolish that was, because it had nothing to do with the soul of the person or who they were. Do you think God was caring about that stuff? Absolutely not. So Jonah saw his assignment physically, but not spiritually. And he saw his assignment ethnically, but not personally. Jonah saw the Ninevites as the enemy. He saw them as a race of people with a brutal history, but he did not see them as people created in the image of God. Listen to me. The Ninevites were created in the image of God. There is a very interesting parallel to this in the New Testament. Most of you know the background. In the book of Acts, there was a transitional period when the gospel began to move beyond the borders of Israel. It was first preached to the Jews, but now in this transition period, it is being extended to the Gentiles. The Jewish believers struggled with that. They thought the gospel was just for them, just for Jews, nobody else. And they were not comfortable with the idea that a Gentile could receive the same grace they received unless they became a Jew also. You remember the vision in Acts 10? Peter refused to eat what he considered unclean, and the Lord said to him, "What God has cleansed, you must not call common." God was dismantling Peter's categories. Finally, after working through that struggle, Peter stood up and he said in Acts 10:34, "In truth, I perceive that God shows no partiality." Where had he been? That was the point all along. The gospel is not tribal. The gospel is not ethnic. It is not confined to one people group. Romans 2:11 says there is no partiality with God. And in case you didn't get it, Ephesians 6:9 says there is no partiality with him. What does that mean? It means God is not impressed with background, culture, or social status. He does not measure the value of a person by pigmentation, ancestry, or achievement. He sees the soul. He rejoices over every sinner who repents, regardless of where that person comes from. The Church of Jesus Christ is not a white church or a black church or an ethnic church. It is the blood-bought Church of Christ. And we need to never forget that. Lewis Smedes, in his book, A Pretty Good Person, reminds us that we are good at putting labels on people. We put labels on people the way we put labels on clothes, he said. We let the labels tell us what people are, what they're worth. If we value intelligence in children, we label them as fast learners or slow learners. And the first question we ask about any child is, how is he or she doing in school? If we value money, we label people as well-to-do or poor. And the first thing we wonder about people is, how much money do they make? If we value physical appearance, we label people as attractive or unattractive. And the first thing we ask about a person is, what does she look like? Here is a church group that puts a premium on stable families and lasting marriages. When a woman in that church gets a divorce, that church labels her a divorced woman and blinds itself to her realities, to her pains, to her gifts, and to her needs. When people come along who are physically disabled, we label them as disabled, and we thereby blind ourselves to the infinite treasure they have to offer us. But the package is not the person. Listen to me. The package is not the person. The person is the spiritual being at the core of who we are. Jonah saw ethnicity. God saw souls. And whenever we reduce people to categories rather than seeing them personally, we make the same mistake that Jonah made. And then Jonah saw his assignment hatefully, but not mercifully. I once read about a woman from the wrong side of tracks who wanted to join a fashionable church. She spoke to the pastor, and he repeatedly tried to discourage her from joining his fashionable church. First, he told her to go home and think about it prayerfully. Then he told her to read her Bible for an hour each day and then come back. Finally, in frustration, he said, "Pray this week and ask the Lord if he truly wants you to be in our church." Months passed before he saw her again. When he asked her what she had decided, she replied, "I did pray, and one day the Lord said to me, 'Don't worry, honey, about getting into that church. I've been trying to get into it myself for 20 years. That story stings because it exposes a spirit that is far from the mercy of Christ. And that was Jonah's problem. He looked at Nineveh hatefully, not mercifully. Scripture says there were 120,000 children who did not know the right hand from the left. And Jonah was willing to see them judged along with everybody else. How can you look at a city filled with children and feel no mercy? You know, that's the thing that makes us believers effective. It's the mercy that God has given us that we become stewards of and giving to others. Somebody says, "How could you love that person?" I can love that person because Almighty God loved me, and out of a reservoir of God's love for me, I love that person. Ephesians 2 says, "But God, who is rich in mercy because of his great love with which he loved us, even when we were dead in trespasses, made us alive together with Christ. By grace, you have been saved." Later, Paul said, "Be kind one to another, tenderhearted, forgiving one another, even as God in Christ has forgiven you." We have received mercy, therefore we must extend mercy. No one is beyond the reach of God's grace. Until we see the people as God sees them and love them as he does, we will never reach them. First of all, it's all about doing what God tells you to do, even if you don't feel like it. How many of you know that's sometimes what you have to do? I don't feel like doing that. Do it anyway. For those of us who are Christians, we need a new perspective. One of the most widely read leadership books in the last several decades is a book written by Stephen Covey called The 7 Habits of Highly Effective People. Stephen Covey was a Mormon who had a remarkable ability to illustrate truth in a way that made it unforgettable. In that book, he told a story that captures the importance of perspective. He described riding a subway in New York City on a quiet Sunday morning. The car was calm and peaceful. People were reading newspapers, sitting quietly with their thoughts, some even resting with their eyes closed. Then, at one stop, a man entered with several children. The children were loud and disruptive. They were running back and forth, shouting, throwing things, even grabbing newspapers from other passengers. Instantly, the whole atmosphere of the car changed. The father sat down next to Covey, closed his eyes, seemingly unaware of the chaos his children were creating in the car. Covey said he felt increasingly irritated. It was hard to believe this man could be so insensitive. Others in the subway appeared equally annoyed, and finally, with restraint, Covey turned to the man and he said, "Sir, your children are really disturbing a lot of people, and I wonder if you could control them a little more." The man slowly lifted his head and he said, "Oh, I guess you're right. We just came from the hospital where their mother died about an hour ago. I don't know what to think, and I suppose they don't know how to handle it either." In that instant, everything changed in that car. The irritation vanished. Compassion filled the car. People began helping with the children. The circumstances had not changed, but the perspective had. The only difference was the lens through which they were now seeing that family. And that is what we must ask God to do for us. We must ask Him to change the lens through which we see people. Instead of seeing them through prejudice or anger or assumption, we must learn to see them as God sees them. And when the lens changes, the heart changes. And when the heart changes, everything changes. With God, mercy and grace are available to everyone, no matter who they are or what they've done. And God doesn't see packages, He sees persons. He doesn't see everything that's so important to us, He sees the soul. He went to the cross through His own Son, Jesus Christ, and paid the huge penalty so that all men could be saved. Everyone is savable in the eyes of God. And no matter what you've done, you haven't sinned away the grace of God. His grace is truly amazing.
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20: Spiritual Warfare Principle number 6, Love is the Greatest. Part 2. And I'm going to continue from the testimony that I shared from part 1. So I asked him the question, I said, if Jesus Christ was here right now and he were to ask you, what is it you want him to do for you? He said, I want to be set free. I said, what are you willing to do to be set free? And he said, I'm willing to do whatever it takes. Now, you have to understand, this guy at times would walk around the streets with a gun, wanting a desire to shoot people, okay? And all of a sudden, I said, what are you willing to do to be set free? And he said, I'll do whatever it takes, even to receive Jesus Christ as your Savior and Lord. He said, yes. I started sharing the gospel with him, and I noticed when he repeated the words after me, he would have spots where he would like pause for a long time as he repeated the words, and finally he repeated everything. And I asked him, why did you repeat, have those pauses afterwards? He said, because those things and voices in him kept on saying, I wouldn't do that if I was you. Then he received Jesus. And then I said, but now let us pray for you. When I was praying for him, he started manifesting. And as he was manifesting, there was a point where he went right in, he growled, and he went straight into my face. And I looked at him, and I said, he was growling me. I said, in the mighty name of Jesus, you be quiet right now. Immediately he stops. And he goes right in my face closer. And while I was looking at him, I looked right into his eyes. And his eyes, and the white of the eyes, it turned black. Just like that. I mean, his both eyes are all black. And I looked at that. I didn't like that. So I said, you don't look at a child of the King of Kings and the Lord of Lords like that. In Jesus' name. And he dropped his head. What power in the name of Jesus? But it begins with love. Love is the greatest. So when we meet with people, the Lord will fill you with this love to have compassion and the love of God in you. That is the most powerful. That's the greatest, is love. It's the love of God. Selfless, unconditional love. See, it's the word of the cross that is the power of God. And the word of the cross is Christ laying down his life for us. That is love demonstrated. The word of the cross is the power of God. Love is the greatest. He gets set free. We baptize him. And he's so different that his wife couldn't even relate to him once he came home. Oh, by the way, I want to include, and I don't want to forget to add this really important situation that happened while we were while I was praying for him. And while I was praying for him, he was mumbling. He was making these noises. It almost sounded some Middle Eastern Arabic language, okay? Like, yeah, yeah, yeshu. I couldn't really understand what he was saying. So afterwards, maybe a week later, when he comes over and he shares his testimony to a group of us, I mean, he was so changed. I mean, the love of Jesus just came upon him. It was amazing. He was a whole different man. And he remembered him saying these words. And he never knew what it was. But he would say these words while I was praying for him. And remember, he was like, yeah, yeah, yeah. He said, I said these words, Yeshua. Hallelujah. The name of the Lord. Yeshua. That's what he was saying. But it wasn't as if he was saying it. He said it was as if, because now he was saved first. Then we prayed for him. And when those things were being cast out of him, those demonic spirits of depression, PTSD, schizophrenia, all that, suicide, murder, all that, it was as if those demonic forces in him, because Christ was now in him, was bowing down and saying, Yeshua. What an amazing testimony. And that was like one of the first couple times that the Lord brought us into this realm, second or third time that we've experienced that. I experienced that where this is all new to us back then. And we're just, wow, just in awe with the power of the Lord and the love of Jesus. Love is the greatest. Well, anyways, he goes home and his wife doesn't even recognize him. He looks different. He's full of joy and peace. His wife they have a hard time communicating because he's just a new man. She has to reevaluate. She had to retrain herself how to communicate with this. He's a new man full of Christ. You see, it was so bad prior, before we prayed for him, how he would, when he would come home from work, he would lock himself in his room and he would pace, wrap his arms around him and pace back and forth in fear of hurting for hours his wife and his daughter or his child. He's a new man now. And his wife was so in awe that when she came the next week to our gatherings, she was in tears of joy. She couldn't explain that she wanted to be set free and baptized. And so we did that very day. This is the love of Jesus. This is the power of the Holy Spirit working. It gives testimony to Jesus. Testimony and glory to the name of our Lord and Father, Abba Father. Hallelujah. Love is the greatest. This is a divine romance. The Lord's wooing us. And I'd like to ask a question right now. Would God have a purpose if man did not sin? Would God have a purpose if man did not sin? See, most of us believe that man had to sin for God to have a purpose. That's why he came and died for us. That's a salvation story. But that's not the full story. That's not true necessarily. God didn't create us so that we had to sin because we had free will. If he did, then therefore we would have to make that choice to sin. No. And I'm not going to get into it right now because it has to do with the two trees, the knowledge of good and evil, and the tree of life. But I'm going to share with you. Would God have a purpose if man did not sin? In the Word of God, let's turn to Exodus 30, verse 16. And you shall take the atonement money. And that was silver. It was for atonement. For the sons, from the sons of Israel, and shall give it for the service of the tent of meeting, that it may be a memorial for the sons of Israel before the Lord, to make atonement for yourselves or your souls. That was silver. See, the word for atonement money in Hebrew literally means atonement silver. Why? Because silver was used in the Old Testament for redemption. Whether it's for redeeming the firstborn of Israel or for census, that is 5 shekels of silver is used to redeem the person, or else the people of Israel will suffer from a plague. See, silver was used for redemption. Let's turn to Genesis 2, verse 12. The divine romance. The gospel of our Lord Jesus is amazing. Lord, give us revelation to this. It says, and the gold of the land is good. The bdellium, it's like pearl-like resin. And the onyx, the precious stones, are there. You see, in Genesis 1 and 2, you have gold and precious stones and this pearl-like resin, but you will not find silver. Silver comes in after Genesis 2. It's from Genesis 3, the fall of man, all the way to Genesis or Revelation 20. You will see and you will find and you will hear about silver, which represents redemption. But you'll not find it in Genesis 1 and 2 or in Revelation 21 and 22. Let's turn to 1 Corinthians 3, 10 and 16. Remember, I asked that question, would God have a purpose if man did not sin? According to the grace of God, which was given to me as a wise master builder, I laid a foundation and another is building upon it. But let each man be careful how he builds upon it. For no man can lay a foundation other than the one which is laid, which is Jesus Christ. Now, if any man builds upon the foundation with gold, silver, precious stones, wood, hay, or straw, each man's work will become evident, for the day will show it, because it is to be revealed with fire. And the fire itself will test the quality of each man's work. If any man's work which he has built upon it remains, he shall receive a reward. If any man's work is burned up, he shall suffer loss, but he himself shall be saved, yet so as through fire. Do you not know that you are a temple of God and that the Spirit of God dwells in you? Verse 16. You see, we see that you could be building upon the foundation with what type of materials? Gold, silver, redemption, precious stones, wood, hay, or stubble. The wood, hay, or stubble represents the natural life. Gold represents God's nature. Precious stones is our transforming life because we're living stones. And again, silver represents redemption. But you see, if man never sinned and ate of the tree of life, without eating the tree of the knowledge of good and evil, then you would have just Genesis 1, Genesis 2, Revelation 21, and Revelation 22. What do I mean by that? Because in Revelation, let's turn to 21:18. And the material of the wall was jasper, and the city was pure gold, like clear glass. And it goes on to talk about the precious stones and the gates made with pearl, and all these, the foundation stones. But in the city, it's called the New Jerusalem. It's the city. It's a dwelling place.

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2: Humanity, a man, and his name is Jesus, a man without sin, that overcame Satan. It was the Son of Man. Satan hates to hear that. Man that was made a little lower than angels. It was the Son of Man that overcame Satan. Praise the Lord Jesus. He entrusted his whole being upon the very life of his Father. Thank you, Jesus. Gold, this city, has no impurities. And it says that we are partakers of God's nature. 2 Peter 1:3. Seeing that his divine power has granted to us everything pertaining to life and godliness through the true knowledge of him who called us by his own glory and excellence. In verse 4. For by these he has granted to us his precious and magnificent promises, in order that by them you might become partakers of the divine nature, having escaped the corruption that is in the world by lust. Let's turn to Hebrews 12. Hebrews 12:10. Lord, what a great salvation. The divine romance, the full salvation. Hebrews 12:10 says this, for they disciplined us for a short time as seemed best to them, but he disciplines us for our good that we may share his holiness. That's amazing. That we could share in his holiness. See, the life of Christ results in partaking of his divine nature, like I read in 2 Peter 1:4. It regenerates us, 1 Peter 1:3. And then it transforms us into the glorious image of Christ. Let's turn to 2 Corinthians 3. It's amazing. Thank you, Lord, for your mercy and grace. Thank you for your love demonstrated on the cross. Love is the greatest. See, Satan hates to hear the gospel. So when we pray for people, what do you think I share? When I'm speaking to those demonic forces, I'm sharing about love. Love is the greatest. And what does that look like? It was demonstrated upon the cross of our Lord Jesus Christ. I said, you know who Jesus is? You know what real love is? Let me tell you about Jesus. And they rage. They get angry. Share the gospel. The word of the cross is the power of God. 2 Corinthians 3:18. But we all with unveiled face, beholding as in a mirror the glory of the Lord, are being transformed into the same image from glory to glory, just as from the Lord the Spirit. And then one day we would be like him in a twinkling of an eye. That's a divine romance. He was a perfect counterpart to Mary. Perfect counterpart. He wants to marry someone that has a people, a corporate, a one body. We are the body of Christ, the bride of Christ that has his own very life, uncreated life. And that had to come into us. He had to come into us to live and dwell in us that we may partake of his divine nature. Praise the Lord Jesus. What a gospel. What so great a salvation. Let me ask you this other question. Do you know our Lord was homeless? Birds have nests, foxes have holes, but where will the Son of Man lay his head? Let's turn to Isaiah 66. Isaiah 66:1, it says this. Thus says the Lord,

0: Heaven is my throne, earth is my footstool. Where then is a house you could build for me? And where is a place that I may rest? See, the Lord wanted a dwelling place. Heaven is his throne, earth is his footstool, but who's going to build me a house? That's why there was a tabernacle in the wilderness. And that's why there was Solomon's temple. David always wanted to build God a house. Because he was a man of war, blood, a man of blood, he couldn't build a house, but Solomon built his house. But now our Lord is building a house that is without hands because he's the architect and builder who is God. And that city is called the New Jerusalem. That's a whole different consideration in and of itself. It's glorious. But we're not going to talk about that right now. We're talking about spiritual warfare principle number 6. Love is the greatest. Let's turn to Ephesians 5. This divine romance. Ephesians 5. If you want to enter into spiritual warfare and be an effective warrior, it initiates and originates by love. It's the gospel of our Lord Jesus Christ. Ephesians 5 verse 22. It says, wives, be subject to your own husbands as to the Lord. For the husband is the head of the wife, as Christ also is the head of the church. He himself being the savior of the body. But as the church is subject to Christ, so also the wives ought to be to their husbands in everything. Verse 25, husbands, love your wives, just as Christ also loved the church and gave himself up for her, that he might sanctify her, having cleansed her by the washing of the water with the word, that he might present to himself the church in all her glory, having no spot or wrinkle or any such thing, but that she should be holy and blameless. So husbands ought also to love their own wives as their own bodies. He who loves his own wife loves himself. Verse 29. For no one ever hated his own flesh, but nourishes and cherishes it, just as Christ also does the church, because we are the members of his body. For this cause a man shall leave his father and mother and shall cleave to his wife, and the two shall become one flesh. Now here it is. Verse 32, for this mystery is great, but I am speaking with reference to Christ in the church. Our Lord wants a bride, wants a wife, a mature wife, that's blameless, without blemish, spotless. Our Lord, this gospel is a divine romance. See, love is the greatest. When it comes to spiritual warfare, it's a spiritual warfare principle number 6. Love is the greatest.
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5: This is Hugh Hewitt for townhall.com. 205 Democrats voted early this month to leave the door open to packing the Supreme Court. Everyone needs to be paying attention. The original Constitution was silent as to the number of justices on the high court. But from 1866 to 1869, a combination of three statutes and one constitutional amendment put a constitutional imprimatur on the number nine. The 14th Amendment was ratified on July 9, 1868 by the necessary number of states then, and Secretary of State William Seward formally proclaimed the 4th Amendment as part of the Constitution on July 28, 1868. Less than a year after ratification and certification of the 14th Amendment, Congress completed the work of the Reconstruction era with regard to the Supreme Court with the passage of the Judiciary Act of 1869. When he came into office, President Ulysses S. Grant promptly signed that law. Like the pro-slavery Democrats of antebellum America, the Democrats of today would rather wreck the Constitution than abide by it.
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9: with our host, Dr. John Jackson, as he talks heart to heart with pastors and leaders. Learn what God is doing in our region's churches and ministries, areas of challenge and opportunity, and the exciting hope we have in Jesus Christ. Now, here's Dr. John Jackson.
10: Well, hello, pastor to pastor audience. It's so great to have you here. Thank you for being part of this community. You know, the whole purpose in pastor to pastor is to help us understand what God is doing throughout the Sacramento region. And you know that I say this all the time. I love Jesus, family, and the church. And one of the ways that I love the church is to be able to see how God works in his church. So today, you have an amazing treat. We're going to be able to hear from Marie Harrell. She's the senior pastor of Family Community Church. She has this amazing heritage and background. I've spent just a few minutes with her, and I love her already. She actually loves Jesus. You can see the life of Jesus shining through. So Marie, welcome to Pastor of Pastor.
11: Thank you, John. So glad to be here and excited about what God is doing, as you said, in Sacramento, and that he's got more to come, and we're not finished yet. And some people like to say they got to move out of California because it's got all kinds of challenges, but the remnant is here, and we're alive and ready for all God's going to do.
10: That's right. And we're a missional community right
11: That's
10: here because
11: right.
10: we got that opportunity. So,
11: That's
10: Marie, one thing that bonded us together immediately is you're a PK, just like I'm a PK.
11: Yes,
10: so
11: sir.
10: Tell us a little bit of that story. For those of you who don't know, PK means pastor's kid or preacher's kid. So tell us about your background.
11: Well, I'm grateful that my dad in particular got saved and first. And when he did, it was a radical transformation. And so at a young age, 3 years old, I committed my life to Christ. And in that, my father was very passionate about winning souls. It was in the early, mid to late 70s, which of course we know was the Jesus movement.
10: Yes.
11: And so Jesus was coming back, and we had to get everyone ready before his return. And so as a result of that, I was always exposed to people being led to Christ, people, Bible studies, prayer meetings, all those things. So as a young girl, he really trained and equipped me that relationship with Jesus was the most important thing. And so even at a young age, I remember at 5 years old, he said, all right, you pray 15 minutes a day. And so we would spend a minimum of 15 minutes in prayer. And I'll never forget, it wasn't
10: as a five-year-old,
11: yes.
10: I'm getting tears in my eyes because
11: yes.
10: I have my own children and grandchildren. Your daddy trained you to pray 15 minutes a day.
11: Yes. And in addition to that, we read the Bible together as a family
10: yes.
11: every day. But after that 15 minutes in prayer, the other thing he taught us was, all right, now, what's God saying to you? And I still have my journal from when I was five and the sentences that I would write at five of what I believe God was saying to me in that moment. And so it taught me not just to do things for God,
10: yes,
11: but to do things with God and realize that my relationship with him was not one-sided. It was a two-way street.
10: Yes.
11: It was me talking to him, but him talking to me.
10: Oh.
11: And I can't say enough how valuable, that was for me, not just then, but in the things that I'm walking through now and everything I've walked through in between, because with that, my confidence is not in me. You know,
10: Amen.
11: It talks about in Scripture
10: Amen.
11: That I love it when Paul talks about that our confidence is in Christ.
10: Yes.
11: And so I think that is so important. And as people learn that and walk in it, and it doesn't matter how old you are. Yes, I got to start early on. But if you're 55,
10: That's
11: it's
10: right.
11: not too late to start.
10: Right.
11: If you're 85, it's
10: Come
11: not
10: on.
11: Too late to start. And then when we have that, we can obviously give it to our kids and teach them those same things.
10: So, Marie, we're going to talk eventually about women in ministry and leadership,
11: okay.
10: which some people will, you know, be concerned about or,
11: sure.
10: or interested in. But you start off as this little girl. Your folks have got this discipline established in you. Did you grow up saying, yes, I'm going to be a pastor?
11: No.
10: Oh,
11: but
10: okay.
11: I will tell you, my parents were raised in the Catholic Church.
10: Okay.
11: So they grew up in the Catholic Church. My father got saved. A Baptist gentleman took him to Bible study and led him to the Lord. Only person that he led to the Lord for like 45 years or something.
10: Oh, my goodness.
11: And yep. so when he, like I said, came home, started going to Bible study, and as a result, when I started my relationship with Christ, honestly, I wanted to be a nun. And it was so interesting because as a little girl, that was my desire. I wanted
10: yeah.
11: to be a nun. I wanted to be a teacher. And in my mind, what I knew that was, again, I see now that was God had already birthed in my heart to serve him. And if you know anything about a nun,
10: yes.
11: they're committing their life to Christ.
10: They're marrying
11: yes.
10: Christ in the church.
11: And
10: yeah.
11: they're loving him
10: yes.
11: and serving him for all their life. So God... I like to say it this way. If we said dog right now, each of us would picture a different dog.
10: Sure.
11: But my picture as a young girl because of what I was exposed to, saw none.
10: Okay.
11: But that's what God was developing in me.
10: Okay.
11: And then even the teacher part, I knew a teacher taught in school, right? Because I'm little. But really what God birthed in my heart was to be a teacher of the word and to serve him all the days of my life.
10: Yes.
11: And I say that because sometimes we get pictures of what we see or dreams of what God's called us to, and we think, oh, God's saying this. And really, it's our understanding or our filter over what he's birthing in us. And when we begin to understand who he is and start that relationship with him, he walks us on the exact path that he planned for us when we yield to it.
10: Yes.
11: When we get there, we end up in the place that he destined us for, that meets the needs that are inside of us, that fulfills the desires of our heart, and causes us to walk out not just what he has for us, but then impact others. One of my favorite scriptures is in Matthew, that we're called to be salt and light. And that's not just for preachers.
10: That's right.
11: It's for anyone who knows Christ.
10: Well, I can tell you this. I hope as you're listening, folks, you're going, this lady is a gifted teacher. I can hear that right away in your heart and your vision. And so there was a moment somewhere along that journey where you felt a call to ministry. And I just, in our time off the air, you told me a little bit about some of the ministry journey. So talk a little bit about how you determined to become a pastor. You felt that sense of call, I imagine, and then ultimately some of the things about your assignments.
11: Well, I can tell you that, again, after walking my relationship with Christ and knowing that, my parents pastored. They started a church in 1985, happens to be the church that I'm pastoring now, which I will say I'm not pastoring it because I'm their daughter. I'm pastoring it because God called
10: me. Amen, amen.
11: And I think there is a distinction between the two.
10: Yes.
11: And it's very important. But with that, I chased Christ, I also chased being in ministry and doing the things of God. So if I could, I was at the church. 10 years old, I spent my summer working at the church.
10: Wow.
11: Literally, I got picked up at about 5:30 in the morning and worked a 10-hour day. I actually was working with contractors in the building and pulling wire.
10: No stranger to hard work.
11: I love it.
10: Well,
11: I learned early on that ministry, most people say, how do you spell ministry? And they start with the M-I-N. And no, ministry is spelled W-O-R-K.
10: That's right.
11: And regardless of, and I think, again, that's one thing I'm passionate about, that God's called us to the work of ministry. So yes, there's that teaching side or the pulpit side, but it's really such a small portion
10: As a percentage of the total,
11: And if your goal is to be in front of people, then you don't really understand ministry.
10: That's right. Right.
11: So with that, I became very passionate. And if I could be there, I was there. And to be honest, I thought, well, I don't even know if I'll get married. People would always say, are you going to have kids? And I'm like, I don't know if I'm getting married. And they would be, what do you mean? I'm like, well, I'm at the church all the time. And if I get married, I can't be here 24/7 because I'm going to have a husband and a house to take care of. And but the Lord began to deal with me on that, too, and brought me a wonderful man who loves God and is passionate about the things of God and didn't become a we completed one another.
10: Yes.
11: And so in that, all along, I started teaching very early on. I got involved. I actually started a Christian bookstore when I was 15 years old.
10: That's
11: which
10: awesome.
11: Is still in alive today. It's one of the last ones in Northern California.
10: Wow.
11: And so at 15, my dad came to me and he said, Marie, you're going to do this. And I said, well, okay, sir, I'll do everything but deal with vendors. He said, that's not an option. You get to do it all. And so literally it's open 7 days a week now, and it's distributing the word, not just in our community, but literally across the nation.
10: Mm.
11: And so I began to be developed not only in the word of God, but also in the business side of things, which I'm very grateful for. Because I think a lot of times in ministry in particular, people are either gifted on the business side or the or the spiritual side. But I have been gifted by the Lord, and I'll totally give him all the credit. But to be able to do both and to be able to do both well. So that's been an exciting journey for me as well, because God, again, put those gifts in me. But both are completed in walking in the call that he has for me.
10: Amen. So you got married, and I heard rumor that you also have some kids.
11: I do. I have three amazing men of God that I call sons. but also truly men of God, and they're all walking and in their call. And I remember years ago, my husband and I both knew, and we're very intentional with our children, but both knew that God gave them to us on purpose.
10: Yes.
11: And that we were stewards of them.
10: That's right. Exactly right.
11: And that we were called to equip them for their call.
10: Mm-hmm.
11: And so with that, we I guess you would say maybe parented differently, because yes. sometimes as parents, we want what we want, or we want them to do certain things just because it seems right. And I remember one day, especially parenting boys is an interesting thing, because even in the day and age we live in, there's all this challenge about what men should be and what they should look like
10: yeah.
11: and how they interact. And I remember the Lord saying to me, he goes, Marie, my oldest was probably getting to that age where things are starting to change. We're hitting the teenage
10: yeah.
11: years. And I had a revelation that I didn't realize they went through some of the hormonal changes that girls did too. And
10: sure.
11: anyways, as we went through that, the Lord said, Marie, what do you want to raise?
10: Mm-hmm.
11: Do you want to raise men of God, or do you want to raise men who don't know who they are? Because you're not letting them develop the leadership that I've put in them in simple things. And so, not just the word, but the practical things of life. And learning how to parent young men. And again, I'm a strong woman, but having strong men around me. So I always say it, I'm the only girl in the house. I just got one daughter-in-law, and I'm about to have another one in less than
0: exciting.
11: A month.
0: Yeah.
11: So we're adding more girls to the mix. But I'm blessed to say that all of my children are serving God. They're active in the house of God.
10: God.
11: My oldest is very involved in ministry. My youngest is very involved in ministry. And my middle son actually is an officer in the United States Navy, but yet he's very involved in ministry
10: Good.
11: And constantly equipping, because I've always told them that we're all called to be ministers.
10: Yes.
11: No matter where we're at.
10: That's right.
11: So if we're in the workplace, as Christians, it says we're all called to the ministry
10: Amen.
11: Of reconciliation.
10: Amen.
11: Which means that there's not one person that's exempt from ministry.
10: That's exactly right. Oh, Marie, I love what you're sharing. We're talking with Marie Harrell. She is at Family Community Church. She is the senior pastor there. You can go to familycc.org, familycc.org, and find more information about Family Community Church. I love your heart for just what you talked about, even parenting. So many parents, it seems, Marie, just literally want their kids to be happy and, you know, find a good future and all that. And that's all fine. Nothing wrong with that. But Psalm 127 says that children are like arrows in the hands of a
11: yes.
10: warrior. So I think as parents, we need to steward,
11: yeah.
10: as you said, and we need to aim the arrows well. And it sounds like with your three wonderful men of God sons, you have aimed them well.
11: Well, and with what you just said, what we want for them is to find a good, happy life. That's found in that place.
10: Yes, yes.
11: And that's the only way that really success will come wherever they're called.
10: When I think about it, I'm a lot older than you. When I get older, I just make it more simple. And it's Matthew 6:33.
11: Yes.
10: Seek first the kingdom of God and his righteousness, and all these things will be added unto you. So all these things are fine. They just need to not be first.
11: That's right.
10: So, Marie, let's talk a little bit about Family Community Church. If somebody wants to come and visit Family Community Church, what will they experience?
11: Well, I would say that we're kind of a little bit unique in today's normal church thing, in that we have three services still a week.
10: Wow.
11: We have Sunday morning at 11 a.m. We have a 6 p.m. service
10: yes.
11: on Sunday nights, which again is not as common.
10: Right.
11: And then our midweek is actually Tuesday evenings at 7 p.m.
10: Okay.
11: And in that, each one of those services is unique, meaning it's a different message, it's different praise and worship, it's a different experience. From that, so we have children's classes at all of those. We actually have life groups as well at 9:30 on Sunday mornings.
10: Okay.
11: And that's probably one of my favorite times, because people are it's a little bit more, I would call, interactive. And
10: yes.
11: so it's you growing in Christ, not just hearing a topic, but you actually having it come alive in you in discussion. And I think when you come to Family Community Church, number one, you're going to feel the love of God.
10: Okay.
11: Because I think that's one of the most important things. If
10: Amen.
11: We're with God, we should be feeling,
10: yes.
11: feeling his love. And not only that, feeling it, I guess feeling's maybe not the best word, experiencing
10: okay,
11: his
10: good.
11: Love. And the other thing I believe that you'll find is that it's a group of people who love Jesus. We are not perfect because
10: yep.
11: they're,
10: So if you're
11: not.
10: A perfect person, you probably don't want to come to Family Community
11: Exactly.
10: Church.
11: Yeah. If you are, you might have to rub off on
10: that's
11: us.
10: That's right. That's right.
11: But I can tell you, we're passionate about growing in Christ, knowing who Christ is. And one of the things that is really my desire is that people would have a practical understanding of the Word of God.
10: Okay.
11: That God's just not up here in the heavens. He cares. And it's not that he's trying to invade our lives in the sense of run our world, but he wants to bring his love, his light into everything we do. And so many times it's just hearing the word and understanding how it's applicable.
10: That's right.
11: To life. And so I will say that we're very practical.
10: All right. So let me ask some brass tacks questions. Sometimes people, if I come, what do I need to dress? Is it suit and tie or dress? Or is it super casual or what is it?
11: Well, I can tell you this past Sunday, I had people there in shorts and a t-shirt.
10: Okay.
11: And I also had people there in a suit and a tie.
10: Okay.
11: So literally whatever you're comfortable in,
10: that works.
11: That's what
10: okay.
11: you can do.
10: Second thing is, sometimes people don't know, like, I'm going to ask a hard question. Is there coffee available?
11: We actually don't have coffee.
10: Don't have coffee. Okay. So tell me about when I come in, is the music loud? Or soft?
11: Well,
10: or both?
11: That's a great question. I think it depends on who you are. Okay. I have some people okay, that yeah. think it's really loud.
10: Oh,
11: and some people
10: funny.
11: Are like, why isn't it loud enough?
10: Yeah.
11: But I will say that in worship, in particular, because I do have some people, it also depends on where you sit.
10: Okay. Yeah. So you'll have to get
11: yes.
10: the insight there.
11: So you can tell us at the door. We
10: yeah.
11: won't be offended.
10: I want the loud section.
11: I want the loud section. Yeah. I want the quiet
10: okay,
11: section.
10: Okay. Then let me ask this. If I'm sort of young, medium, or old, is it okay? Is there a place? You said children's classes at
11: yes.
10: each thing. Doesn't matter your age. You can come there whatever
11: you
10: age you are.
11: You can come any age. We have them all the way from infants to, goodness, I think we have people in their 80s.
10: Wow.
11: So a good
10: awesome.
11: Mix. And we have children, some children that sit in the sanctuary, some that go to, you know, it's depending on the
10: yeah.
11: the comfort level. And actually, we've been doing one of our services on Sunday night. I've been calling it Church Unplugged.
10: Okay.
11: And we've been doing a little bit more of a family style because I realized that a lot of times our kids being in the back aren't exposed to adult church
10: okay.
11: and not even just the young ones, but even our youth. And then they don't, when youth ends, they don't know how to transition.
10: Yes, that's right.
11: To adult church because they don't know how they fit in it.
10: Yep.
11: And the truth is that God fits into our lives. So we're actually maybe a little bit different in that as well, in that we have our young people engaged at young ages. I've had 10 and 11-year-olds praying on the platform
10: wow.
11: so that they're equipped and know that, number one, they have a place in the church.
10: Yes.
11: We have a lot of technology. We have cameras, and we have sound, and we have lights. And so we engage our young people in that as well, our teens and different things, because it gives them a place to not hide in servings, but realize that relationship with Christ, it's not about we don't have to prove who we are to him, but yet when we are with him, there's places for us to connect and even grow differently in our relationships. And it also causes a lot of great interpersonal understanding
10: yes.
11: of things.
10: I love what you're describing for children. And just a quick little aside, as I grew up as a pastor's kid, I was with my dad all the time at
11: yeah.
10: church and doing church roles. But then many years later in my life, my wife and I, we planted a church in Northern Nevada. And
11: okay.
10: my kids all remember going to the church and setting up and tearing down
11: yes.
10: and they remember all the activities and for all of them they all say that it shaped their life that
11: yes.
10: they there's no junior Holy Spirit, there's no
11: That's right.
10: Junior Jesus, that you get to be a follower of Jesus at age 5 and
11: yes.
10: 10 and 15 and 25 and 85
11: yes.
10: all of there's a place for everyone. I want to mention one quick thing. You have a breakthrough conference coming up, and I just want to just a little bit. What is a breakthrough conference?
11: Well, the breakthrough conference, we've done several of these now. We actually do them twice a year.
10: Twice a year, okay.
11: Yes, and I have a television program called Breakthrough.Faith.
10: Ah, perfect.
11: So we're on that nationally and internationally, but also have a website. And so the breakthrough conference kind of came out of that.
10: Okay.
11: And, you know, I believe that God, it wants us to have breakthrough in every area of our lives, a spirit, soul, and body. And I think one of the areas in particular that's been a bit challenging for the church at large, and when I say this, is sometimes we like to deal with all the spiritual aspects of life, but we don't really want to touch on the soul side.
10: Yes.
11: And if you know, it says in scripture that he renews our soul or restores our soul.
10: Yes.
11: But sometimes I think we spiritualize. I would really rather call it we make it religious.
10: Yeah, very
11: because
10: good.
11: Jesus wasn't religious.
10: Yep. Yep.
11: But we spiritualize even how we deal with our soul. And so in the Breakthrough Conference, it really is just more of an intense, I shouldn't say intense, a focused
10: yes.
11: two-day
10: concentrated
11: time period.
10: Focused,
11: yes.
10: yep.
11: We actually have 10 sessions. They are they're very intentional in what we cover. We talk about breakthrough and what that looks like. What is breakthrough according to scripture? Yeah. How should it happen? And then we have a couple sessions that we do on soul management.
10: Because I think
11: that if you have soul management, it makes you a better Christian. It makes you a better wife. It makes you a better employee. It makes you a better boss.
10: Yeah.
11: Makes you a better Christian.
10: And we have such a weird way of thinking of life as being compartmentalized.
11: Yes.
10: I write a lot about the marketplace, and I say that they're sacred and secular, and we have this big, huge Grand Canyon. Well, body, soul, and spirit, we're all integrated. You know, if your mind isn't working right, it affects your body.
11: Yes.
10: It affects your emotions. In the same way, if your emotions, something's going sideways, you know that affects how you think mentally and definitely affects physically. So we're integrated human beings.
11: Yes.
10: So I love this. Breakthrough Conference a couple times a year, hosted by the church.
11: You can sign up for it there online.
10: So breakthrough.faith.
11: Yes. Breakthrough. So we have familycc.org, which kind of functions
10: as
11: a church. And then breakthrough.faith more encompasses the television side of things that we do.
10: Okay. So, again, we're talking to Marie Harrell. She is the pastor at the Family Community Church and a long heritage. 1985.
11: The church was started.
10: I love that.
11: Yes.
10: Love that. Love 41 that.
11: 41 years ago
10: so
11: in July.
10: Thank you for the faithfulness of your family. We got just a few minutes left. What is it that you're seeing in the spiritual climate of the community? People who are coming to your church, maybe have been believers for a long time, or people who are brand new in the faith, or people who are searching and not sure. What are you seeing as some of the core spiritual issues in our day?
11: I think really you touched on all of them. I think there's a greater hunger for people to go deeper in God right now.
10: Yes.
11: So maybe people that have known God but want more of Him and are going, you know what? I've had this relationship, but I think there could be something deeper. I will also say right now we have a definite influx of people who've, I would call, unchurched, meaning they haven't been in church at all. And so that's an interesting thing even in the church world, because we kind of create our churches for church people.
10: Yes.
11: And so we've been very intentional on making it a place where if someone's never been at church, what does that look like for them?
10: Right, right.
11: And then additionally, I would say there's another group of people that we've had come in that maybe grew up in church.
10: Right.
11: But got a little disconnected.
10: Yep. Yep.
11: And now they're coming in. And I think what I'm seeing is that people are looking for real.
10: Yes.
11: Oh. They're not looking for a pasted over or a shell of something.
10: Yeah.
11: They want depth.
10: Yep.
11: And they want real. And again, I think that's who God is, and that's who He wants to be in our life.
10: And I so love one of my favorite sayings, I think I made it up, is that we serve and love a God who takes messes and turns them into miracles.
11: Yes.
10: And if superficial and shallow was ever a thing, it's not a thing.
11: It's
10: now.
11: Definitely not.
10: Jesus is not superficial and shallow. That's part of what I love about The Chosen, is it shows the humanity of Jesus without compromising His deity. Spiritual life can be messy.
11: Well, and I'm glad you said that, because I talk about all the time that growth is messy.
10: Yes.
11: And if we're growing, then it's okay that it's messy, because that means we're actually moving forward.
10: Oh,
11: we're not stuck or faking it.
10: Yes. And growth is not a straight line. Like how many of us think, it's just up and to the right, it's going to be easy, I'm doing the right thing. And so much of the Word of God tells us, even for people who love Jesus with all their lives, they had oops. They had struggles.
11: And Jesus told us, woe, offenses will come.
10: Yes.
11: So that's something we don't want, but it happens.
10: It happens.
11: And then He also says, you're going to have trouble and you're going to have sorrow. But I love His but.
10: Yeah.
11: But you can overcome them because of who I am in you.
10: Yes.
11: Life.
10: Amen. Amen. And then I love the Romans 8 passage, which says the same Spirit that raised Jesus from the dead lives in us. So we don't have to overcome Him in our own strength.
11: Right. That's right.
10: We overcome through the power and presence of Jesus in our life. Marie, we've got less than a minute.
11: Okay.
10: What's one thing that you'd like to say to the pastor audience?
11: I would just love to say that God loves you. He cares about you. And it doesn't matter what state you're in or what place you're in or what your relationship has looked like with Him before, or what mistakes you've made. He is ready for you, and He is there for you, and He wants you, and He's chasing you.
10: Pastor friends, we just have heard from Marie Harrell. She is the senior pastor of Family Community Church, familycc.org, for more information. Pastor Marie, thank you for being a woman of God. Thank you for being a dynamic spiritual leader, and thank you for the gifts that you bring to this community as you faithfully serve Jesus.
11: Well, thank you for having me today.
10: God bless.
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17: No heritage is perfect. No generations is. There were anticums that somebody else left behind that this generation had to deal with, and we saw that, and we inherit victories that we don't win, and battles that we don't start sometimes, and sometimes we inherit problems produced by somebody else's failures. I get all of that, but let me just say to a generation now that's here, you're forging your family, and you're living life, and yes, your church is counting on you, and the kingdom of God is enlisting you. Let me say something to you. Biblical maturity doesn't simply say, what did the last generation get wrong? It also asks, what did they get right that I cannot surrender? How many have heard the word deconstruction of faith? Has anybody heard all that? It's really about destruction of faith, not deconstruction, because there's no reconstruction afterwards. I'm not mad. But we have a generation of experts that know what their parents got wrong. But never honor what they did right. Don't mind that they sent them to school and paid for their college. They got that right. I know what some of you are thinking, because I'm thinking it right now. I sound like an old man that's angry and saying, get off my lawn. This is not an attack at you, but it is an understanding of a culture that is dishonorable and that does not hold on to that which is valuable. We have a generation now where young people are sure that their parents were the worst parents in the world. But you alive, aren't you? You fed. You made it, and I promise you, they probably did a little bit better than the generation before them. They learned some things too. And guess what? We all hope our kids will do better than we do. Is anybody with me right here? I'm simply speaking spiritually. I see it now with some of my own comrades in ministry who are beginning to abandon things that are fundamental to the faith, that are distinctive about our faith, that actually matter, that actually gave our Christianity and through the power of Christ and through the power of His Word, but gave it some oomph and some backbone instead of compromising and watering down to reach the next generation. We still friends this morning. I want to tell you something. Whether it's parenting or pastoring, this is going to sound really rude. Parenting, pastoring, or anything, I refuse to raise my kids by a generation that's never built anything. I don't mean we can't learn. We can't grow. Somebody help me out. But I'm talking about the truth of God's word that must be handed down to the next generation. It's not preserving an era of Christianity or a certain brand of fundamentalism. It's about a stewardship of a spiritual inheritance. There are things that need to be passed down. There are things that need to be put down. Legalism needs to be put down. There's no life in it. Somebody help me out here now. A Christianity that runs by rules and not by the rule of the Spirit needs to be put down. a Christianity where the doctrines of men are elevated above the doctrines of Christ need to be put down. A Christianity that elevates man instead of the preeminence of Christ, that needs to be put down. That doesn't need to be passed down, it needs to be put down. But I'm also talking about a Christianity that understood things like faithfulness, sacrifice, commitment, devotion, surrender, submission, burden. Those kinds of things matter. Methods are not an inheritance. I'm not even speaking about methods. And preferences aren't necessarily the inheritance. Personalities are not the inheritance. But you know what the inheritance is? Truth. Truth is the inheritance. Paul tells us what generational stewardship looks like. Hold fast the form of sound words which thou hast heard of me in faith and love which is in Christ Jesus. In 2 Timothy 1, the good thing which is committed unto thee, keep by the Holy Ghost which dwelleth in us. In 2 Timothy 2, the things that thou hast heard among me amongst many witnesses, the same commit thou to faithful men who shall be able to teach others also. Paul has four generations in mind there. Paul, and then Timothy, and the one Timothy teaches, and the ones who come after him. Paul doesn't tell Timothy, change the deposit so the next generation will receive it. He said, the same commit thou to faithful men who shall be able to teach others also. We need to understand the difference between reaching the next generation and robbing the next generation. Are we still friends? You don't strengthen the next generation by giving them less to inherit. You don't raise up the next generation by lowering down Christianity. We don't have to give the next generation less doctrine so they'll believe. Less holiness so they'll stay. Less commitment so they'll participate. Less preaching so they'll listen. Less conviction so they'll feel more comfortable. Less sacrifice so Christianity will fit into their schedule. We do not, God does not exist for us. We exist for Him. There's a philosophy that says if younger people and new generations of Christians are going to come into the church, then Christianity has become easier, softer, less defined, less demanding, less doctrinal, less distinctive, less rigid, less sharp. And I want you to understand what Jesus said. God still says, earnestly contend for the faith. We're not supposed to be watering down what we believe. We're not supposed to be making the gospel some little just cutesy little phrase just so that everybody can believe it, just to make up something, say, wait, something they believed in. There's a difference between profession and possession. Can somebody help me out this morning? Somewhere along the way, we've learned how to baptize apathy with spiritual sounding language. We cannot do that. I want to speak directly to trends. I don't do this very much. You say, what are you so riled up about? I slept good last night. That's what happens when I get 4 hours of sleep or more. If I get 5 or 6, you're in for it. We must not rename spiritual apathy family priorities and then congratulate ourselves for lowering commitment. In the name of family time, you never heard me say this, but in the name of family time, we canceled Wednesday nights, Sunday nights. We canceled everything. We canceled it all. I have a sneaky suspicion that some of that's due to laziness in the pulpit. So, dude, who have you been listening to? I'm just telling you right now, a lot of it is just laziness, not wanting to do the work of the word. But let me tell you something. It's not good to say, well, people are so busy now, we just don't have enough time to come out on another night during the week. As if God's worship should fit around your calendar. Maybe your priorities should fit around His. Maybe, and listen, we got kids doing stuff all the time. We got volleyball game Thursday, volleyball game Friday. When basketball season starts, we have volleyball. We got it all. We got it. But I want to tell you something. If we can play together, we can pray together. God, oh man, somebody going to give me a ride home today. My wife will, no doubt about it. That's not giving the next generation a greater inheritance. That's giving them lesser territory. That's giving less opportunities to serve God, to know God, to fellowship with the saints. I don't remember the scripture saying, and so much the less as you see the day approaching. Last I checked, it said, and so much the what? The more. I want to ask you a question. Since we've dialed back our commitment as Christians and decided to call commitment legalism, I want to ask you a question. Is our country doing better? Our nations are doing better. Our churches are doing better. Absolutely not. Now listen, please listen to me. I know what you're thinking. You're probably thinking he dude went off and got some type of 1980s fundamentalism cassette tape that he found and he listened to it this week and some guy has got into his head. This is not what's happening. Here's what I see. It's called discernment. And knowing that we are not better spiritually than we were 10 years ago. And the church is supposed to be the salt and the light. Not going with the flow, but going up against it. The question isn't merely, can we reach the next generation? The question is, what kind of Christianity will they have if we do? A full building occupied by a generation that inherits less truth, less conviction, less holiness, less commitment, less biblical authority, less appetite for God, less desire to live in the conformity of Christ isn't necessarily evidence that we're doing well. Please understand, my brothers and my sisters, we got a full building this morning, but a full building is not the measure of success in ministry. Conformity to Christ, Christ-likeness is the measure of success in any ministry. Are God's people holy and increasing in holiness and sanctification and surrender? Are we hating sin more and loving sin less and loving righteousness more? That is the testimony of what we should be handing out. I want to be careful here. Reaching young people is biblical. That next generation, Psalm 78, don't hide them from the children. Show to the generation to come the praises of the Lord and His strength. So this isn't forget young people, preserve what we like. The church needs to be a museum of all things from 1950 and before. That's not what I'm talking about. And if you're hearing that kind of branding right now, some of you are having triggering flashbacks from certain groups and places you have been. Know me better than that. Can somebody say amen, please? So let's not forget young people. It's this. We care too much about the next generation to hand them something less than what was given to us. We don't need to give the next generation less Bible. We need to teach them the whole counsel of God. We don't need to give the next generation of believers less doctrine. We need to show them why doctrine matters. We don't need to give the next generation less commitment so they'll somehow give that commitment to the Lord. We need to teach the next generation there's a God who is worth giving your life to. We don't want to give less holiness. We want to show them the beauty of belonging, holy, consecrated unto Jesus Christ. Amen? If you're looking at me kind of strange-eyed right now, I'm not talking about asking everybody to dress up like Mennonites and Amish people and ride to church in buggies and wagons. That's not what I'm saying. I'm talking about a Christianity that actually fulfills the calling and the commandments of God. That actually, because what I see today is not a Christianity that is making an impact in the world, but a Christianity that is becoming like it. And that's weak. And it does not please the Lord. I look at these teenagers. I'm soft on them sometimes. You bet they don't think I am. I love them. They're some of the greatest teenagers I've ever been around in my life. Parents, thank you. I refuse to believe that they are incapable of serious Christianity. They are capable of it. If you came to our teen service on a Sunday night a couple weeks back, you saw that wasn't a skit. That was church. They are capable of preaching and praying and worshiping and witnessing and working for the Lord. That they don't need to be entertained. They need to be involved. They need to be brought into the work of the Lord. I mean, our young people are such a big part of our church. And I love you young people. And I'm actually bragging on it. And I've been yelling at any of you today. Listen, if we lost our young people today, we would lose so much work and capabilities here. I'm thankful, parents, that you have ingrained in them that you serve God now, not later when you find time to serve Him. See, the danger isn't openly rejecting Christian heritage. It's just simply reducing it and replacing it. Joshua chapter 13. I told you I would get there. Are we okay? See, churches don't say we don't believe the Bible anymore. We just don't preach it anymore. We don't say doctrine doesn't matter. We just call it divisive. We don't say holiness is wrong. We just stop talking about it and anything that makes us distinct from our surrounding culture. We would never say prayer is unnecessary. We just find out that prayer meetings, that's all they are. It's just a prayer meeting. But there's no such thing as just a prayer meeting, because that's where people connect with God and confront the enemy. Chapter 13, you're going to go down with me, please, to verse number 22. No, I'm not low on my sugar this morning either. I'm not doing some type of diet. I'm not in a bad mood, so please don't mishear me. Verse 22, what's the first word? Who? Balaam, also the son of Beor, the soothsayer, did the children of Israel slay with the sword among them which were slain by them. You go back and study Balaam.

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2: Can you write down two observations this morning and then I'll be done with this section? I want you to know this morning, there's no such thing as an insufficient God. If we're not possessing our possessions and living out what God has called us to do, it's not on God's fault. God is not the one who doesn't keep his promises. God is not the one who's insufficient. Before God even records what happened there, he eliminates his insufficiency as an explanation for it. I will drive them out. I'm going to do this for you and I'm going to drive them out. So it wasn't God. It wasn't that God couldn't or that God wouldn't or that God, his power had run out. It wasn't that the enemy was stronger than God had anticipated. And we're looking at a Christianity around us that has no witness and no power and no ability to even make a somewhat of an impact on the next generation and on the world around us. And I want to be honest with you. I do not believe that we're simply here as a church to take up space. I believe we're here to advance. I believe we're here to see people saved, lives changed, and some people pulled out of darkness and translated to the kingdom of God's dear Son. And yet, we see clearly, that Christianity, true Christianity, has been for some time the fastest dying, quote-unquote, religion in this nation and the world. Now, God never promised that we would be the most populous people. God never said there'd be more Christians than everybody else. In fact, he said the opposite. Does everybody understand that? But he did say that his kingdom, his church, would be the most powerful people, that the gates of hell cannot prevail against it. Do you believe that this morning? So what's happening? The Christianity that is now filled with people who cannot have any victory over sin, who are falling prey to the same things that our culture is falling to. Well, if the territory remains unpossessed, the deficiency is not on God's side. According as his divine power hath given us to all things that pertain to life and godliness through the knowledge of him that hath called us to glory and virtue. I want to ask you a question this morning, church. Do you believe as a single mom, single dad, as a blended family, as a wherever you've been, whatever's happening in life, do you believe that Christ is sufficient for what you need? I love what Joshua 23 says. We won't even go there, but the Bible says, not one thing hath failed of all the good things which the Lord your God spoke concerning you. All are come to pass unto you, and not one thing hath failed thereof. In other words, everything God said, God did. So this idea of, I will drive them out, but they will not leave, is not on God's part. Can we agree to that this morning, church? God didn't fail the people of Israel. And the Gittites and the Philistines and all these other people that I can barely pronounce, they were not more powerful than God. Agree with me this morning? So what happened? And I'll close with this truth. This generation did not do very well to steward and hand off to the next generation because they forgot that there is no such thing as insignificant evil. It's found again in verse number 13. Nevertheless, the children of Israel expelled not the Geshurites nor the Maacathites, but the Geshurites and the Maacathites dwell among the Israelites unto this day. These almost feel like just geography. Who cares about these people? I mean, they're still there, but what's going on? We got other things to do. But I want you to understand, if you study out Israel's history, these people don't disappear. In 2 Samuel chapter 3, you'll find out there's a young man by the name of Absalom, whose mother was from the daughter of the Geshurites. David, King David, marries into a group of people that were never supposed to be there. After murdering Amnon, Absalom flees to Geshur and remains there for 3 years. And in essence, his family and that family emboldening his rebellion and all the different things that were going on. Something Israel left in the land is still woven into their problems generationally.

0: generations afterward. So here's what happened. Joshua 17 makes it even clearer. It came to pass when the children of Israel waxed strong, they put the Canaanites to tribute, but did not utterly drive them out. In other words, the people of Israel eventually became strong enough to deal with everybody there. They didn't lack power. They had learned to live with what God had told them to remove. They had figured out that this can work for us better this way than actually dealing with it. And could not eventually becomes cannot. God gives this pronouncement in Judges chapter 2. You have not obeyed my voice. Why have you done this? In other words, you did not deal with these people. And it wasn't because you couldn't do it. It's because you wouldn't do it. There's no such thing as insignificant evil. Proverbs 14:9. Fools make a mock at sin. But among the righteous there is favor. You know, mocking sin isn't merely laughing about it. It's a mocking of sin's power. I can play with this and it won't bite me. I can touch this and it won't burn me. I can tolerate this in my life without it getting territory in my life. It's treating sin as though God had exaggerated its danger. And what it looks like the Israelites did with these two groups of people were they're not that really that big of a threat. They're not a large tribe. They're really not that big of a deal. In fact, there's more important things for us to deal with. They are insignificant to what we're doing. And yet what you find in their life is generations later, it's still causing problems. My brothers and my sisters, disobedience to the Lord is not to be managed, tolerated, celebrated, justified, diminished, coddled, or excused. It's dangerous any way you slice it. I'm trying to land this gently. But if you read out the book of Joshua and then you get into Judges, you'll find that it says the children of so-and-so would not, and then it gets again to could not. Here's the principle. What they allowed to be tolerated in their life eventually dominated their lives. I want to ask our parents some things this morning. What are you tolerating? They're just kids, Pastor. That's right. And they're going to grow. And the sin that you allow to grow with them is going to grow too. Age doesn't sanctify sin. What's cute at 3, intolerable at 8, becomes rebellion at 16.
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12: So when we labor for the Lord, we're laboring and doing our work for Him. And the outflow of that is what touches people's hearts. You see, if you get burnt out, you're doing it in your own power and your own strength. When you're doing it in the power of the Lord and you're serving the Lord first, then boom, He's always got enough energy for you.
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14: 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And we're so glad that you've joined us. Today's message is from Pastor Jeff's verse-by-verse study in God's Word. And now, here's Pastor Jeff.
12: So, Revelation chapter 2. We're just moving right along. Our third message in this book. And let's just read a couple of verses here. Chapter 2, verse 1. The angel, to the angel of the church of Ephesus write, "These things says he who holds the seven stars in his right hand, who walks in the midst of the seven golden lampstands. I know your works, your labor, your patience, in that you cannot bear those who are evil, and you have tested those who say they are apostles and are not, and have found them liars." The title of the message this morning is Remember, Repent, and Return. Remember, Repent, and Return. And we're going to just go through the first seven verses of chapter 2. Hey, the great Austrian composer Joseph Haydn was married, and he didn't have a very good marriage. His marriage was horrible. Matter of fact, all he did when they were together was pretty much argue all the time. It's reported that actually she would take some of his original compositions and just destroy them. She'd get so angry with them, she'd just destroy them. Can you imagine? That would be just heartbreaking to see those in the trash or being burned or destroyed. They traveled a lot. He traveled a lot. That might have been one of the part of the problems where there was tension there. And while he was traveling, they were faithful to write each other, though. They faithfully wrote each other once a week. And so the letters would come in. And one day, a friend of his was, you know, he was on the road, and a friend came into his place where he was staying, and he saw a big stack of letters. He'd been on the road for quite a number of months. And he says, and the friend goes, "What are those?" He goes, "Oh, those are a letter my wife writes to me. She writes once a week faithfully, and I write once to her once a week faithfully." And then he goes, "Well, why are they all unopened?" "Well, I don't want to read them. I'm just going to leave them unopened. I don't open hers, and I'm sincerely thinking that she doesn't open mine either." It's just, it was a strained relationship. Well, unfortunately, Revelation chapter 2 and 3 contain seven incredible letters. And a lot of the church wants those letters to remain unopened. They don't want to talk about it. They want to get to the more action-packed, juicy parts of Revelation. They want to see the blood, the thunder, the prophecy. They want to see Lambo in action. But that's a big mistake. Because quite frankly, these seven letters, the first five chapters deal with us for the church. And then you skip to the end. All that stuff in the middle that everyone gets so excited to get to, that doesn't even apply to us. The stuff from 1 to 5 applies to us, and about a little bit from 19, 20, 21, 22, that applies to us. But all the stuff in the middle, that only applies to those who don't believe in Christ. So to skip over these letters would be a huge mistake, because they are just packed full of stuff that is so important for us to understand. That's why the church needs to study them more. They need to get into them more. They need to understand that most of the problems that we are facing and have faced in church history could be resolved if we would just study in depth these great seven letters. Matter of fact, Wolford said in his commentary, "Many of the evils and shortcomings which exist in the church today are a direct outgrowth of neglect of the solemn instructions given in these seven churches." There is a whole lot here that we can glean, and it's important that we do so. Listen, we're going to talk about this. It's he who has an ear, let him hear what the Holy Spirit has to say. May we never, ever, ever, ever, ever, ever, ever, ever, ever, ever, ever, ever lose our sensitivity to the voice of the Holy Spirit in our heart. Amen? So pay attention to these letters and think, you know what, Lord, maybe that you don't think it applies to you, but Lord, maybe that does apply to me, and show me where it applies to me. So we just finished chapter 1, and remember chapter 1 was all about the glory of God, right? As a matter of fact, in 119, there's an outline to this book. Look at 119 with me. "Write the things which you have seen, and the things which are, and the things which will take place." So clearly this book is about prophecy there. We can see that in the last phrase. And that's why this book, when you hear people say, "Well, it's so hard to understand." Well, no, it's not hard to understand. It's the only book given a divine outline to us. "Write the things which you have seen." What were the things he saw in chapter 1? He saw Jesus Christ in his glorified state. What an amazing sight that must have been. You think of Peter and John on the Mount of Transfiguration, and they didn't want to leave. They wanted to stay. You think of Hananiah, Mishael, and Azariah in the fiery furnace. I don't think they wanted to leave, because the Son of Man was there with them. When you're in the presence of God, I mean, what a glorious sight to behold. And one day you and I, with our eyes, we will see him. Yeah, we'll behold him forever and ever. Amen. And then chapters 2 and 3 are the things which are. There's the church age. And then chapters 4 through 22 are all about the future. 4 and 5 deal with us in heaven. And then from 6 on, it's all about judgment. And then towards the end, we see a new heaven and a new earth. We see the great white throne judgment and so forth and so on. Let me just go over this timeline one more time. You guys can see after Jesus resurrected, he ascended 40 days later. Chapters 1 and 3, this is the section we're in right now, deals with the church age. Number 1, it's the glory of Christ. Chapters 2 and 3, it's all about the letters to his churches. Jesus has given an evaluation to his churches, and we would do well to pay attention to his evaluation. Now, before we dig into our first church, the different ways we can kind of look at these churches, you know, all throughout the history, people have been trying to analyze these churches, and you know, some things fit and some things don't fit, right? So we don't want to try to force things. But historically speaking, commentators come down that these churches have about 4 different ways you can look at them. Number 1, they are past. They're historical. Show me that map. You guys can see this is modern-day Turkey, and you see Ephesus, Smyrna, Pergamos. And what this is these were all churches in Turkey. Now, with these churches, it was most likely on a postal route in which it started Ephesus and go up to Smyrna and then make their way around. So they go in a circular motion. It's good if you're ever having to deliver packages to learn how to go in a circular motion. Don't make left-hand turns. Make more right-hand turns, and you're going to find yourself more efficient. Why am I telling you this? I don't know why I'm even telling you this. But I just thought it's cool that they went in a circular motion. Try to make as many right-hand turns as you can, and you will find yourself getting done faster. Did you know UPS follows that? They don't want to make left-hand turns. They try to avoid them at all costs. So they're viewed as historical, and that's true. They are. They're historical. Those are 7 churches that existed. Now Pastor Vic and Kim, his wife Kim, have gone on the 7 church tour with Pastor Jay. And they just went again with the other pastor that they had down south, Bruce. And I don't know if they visited all 7, but they had another little section of it. I'd encourage you to talk to them about it, because these are real places with historical significance. It's fun. Practically, number 2, the admonishment that Jesus gives in these letters and the encouragement that Jesus gives in these letters is practical at all times and all seasons of church history, and practical in our lives as well. So number 2, they're looked at as practically, and we should look at them practically too. And then number 4, they're looked at as personal. At the end of every letter, you know what he's going to say? He's going to say, "He who has an ear, let him hear what the Spirit says to the churches." It's on the screen. If you have an ear, hear what the Holy Spirit is saying to the churches. So we need to take it personally. Take it personally. And then prophetically, 7 is the number of completion. And so some people believe that these churches represented the completed church. Well, what does that mean? Well, this is where you can kind of maybe stretch this a little too far, so I don't want to belabor it, but I will kind of give you this point of view, because quite frankly, it is fascinating. But what they're saying is starting with Ephesus and going all the way to Philadelphia and Laodicea, you have the entire church age. And Sardis, Philadelphia is from 1750 to the rapture. Laodicea is 1900. Through the rapture, and they make a very good point. You know, Ephesians was the first church. I mean, they started off good, but they ended up leaving. They had some incredible pastors, by the way. Apollos, Paul, John, and later Timothy. And they started off good, but they were left their first love. And that's the first church. And then the second church is Smyrna, 100 to 312 AD. And that church suffered persecution under Roman emperors. And then Pergamos, 312 to 606, and that's when Constantine started the official religion of the world called Catholicism. And it was known as some of the Dark Ages, because it really got bad. And then Thyatira, 606 to 1517 AD, the Roman Catholic Church had sway over the entire Western Christendom until the Reformation rocked Catholicism. By the way, did you know the Catholic Church is responsible for killing more Christians, more believers, than any other religion, including Islam? Yeah, just ask anybody who tried to go against the Catholic Church during the Reformation how it worked out for them. Do some homework on it. I just read Dave Hunt's book. I'm not quite finished with it. It's very hard. the woman rides the beast, and he documents all this atrocity committed by the Catholic Church. And so it's a very fascinating read if you'd like to read it. And then you have the Church of Sardis, 1517 to 1750, which is post-Reformation. And then you have Philadelphia and Laodicea, the last two churches that will exist in the last season of the church age. And we know Philadelphia was faithful, but they had small strength. We also know Laodicea is what we would call the liberal church today. And the liberal church today will miss the rapture. This is according to some who actually teach this position. Well, I would question whether or not some of these people who are attending liberal churches, quite frankly, are even saved, because they were allowing all kinds of compromise in through the door of these churches, and it's not good. It's not good. So note, before we go on, one more thing we want to say here is that all letters are going to have a similar outline to it. First, there's going to be a divine revelation of Jesus Christ, and he's going to use himself in a description that he's already seen in chapter 1, like he who walks in the midst, or he who is the first and the last. All these things are going to be tied to chapter 1, but they'll have a different title of who Jesus is according to chapter 1, and he's going to have something positive to say about these churches. He's also going to have some corrective exhortation about these churches, and then there's also an internal motivation to repent, to just receive it and to take it a hold of it and move forward in your life in Christ. So let's dig in to remember, repent, and return. The first point is the explanation of Jesus to the angel of the church. To the angel of the church, verse 1. Well, who's that referring to? Okay, is it an angel that oversees each church? Do we have a church overseeing us? And let's hope we're the Philadelphia church in this last day, right? Not Laodicea. I would like to hope we're Philadelphia. And we have an angel that's over us, and he's protecting and guarding and guiding and leading. I know that's one school of thought, to be very honest with you. And many take that approach. Pastor David Hawking takes that approach, is that it is an angel, a physical angel that is over the church. Others take that word angel, and they put the more broad meaning to it, because the word angel just simply means messenger. And so they're saying, well, who is the messenger of the church? That would be the pastor. To the pastor of the church. To the messenger of the church. To the pastor of the church of Ephesus would be a better way to say it. Now, look, I've studied both views ad nauseum, and depending on what view I studied last, I'll take that side. So study on your own. I've actually kind of leaning towards it's a pastor, okay? I'll tell you, good commentaries on both sides, okay? I don't really know if it really matters, because I don't want to miss the whole point while we're studying that and miss the exhortation that God has for us. Amen? That's the most important. And then he says, to the church of Ephesus, he writes. Now, we saw where Ephesus was on that map, and it was a major center in Asia, a huge place for trade and business to take place. It was just one of the largest cities in the area. Over 500,000 people called it home. A seaport. It was a cultural center, a place where people from all over the world would come and gather. They had the Roman amphitheater there. 25,000 people could hear without having microphones. And let's look at this modern city. We have a few pictures of it today, or whenever this picture was taken and I stole from Google. It's a beautiful little city, isn't it? A port city. Yeah, you can just imagine being there. I mean, Pastor Vic has been there. And I, you know, talk to him about it. It's fascinating because he's got a lot more detail than I have. All right, let me see some of the other pictures here. This is the Roman amphitheater, I believe. 25,000 people could sit in there. And I don't know this for a fact. I haven't been there. But one of my pastor friends says, you could stand down here and you could hear people talking up here with no problem, vice versa. And when you were in this pagan city and it was immoral, guys, I've done a lot of study, and some of the immorality that's there, we just can't talk about in the setting. Frankly, I would be blushing and embarrassed to talk about some of the immorality and some of the things they've found archaeologically. It's like, really? I ain't talking about that. I don't even want to know about that. It was a very perverse place. But after you made your offering, you made your sacrifice to Artemis or the Temple of Diana, you were expected to actually go and consummate it with a prostitute. Hey, by the way, in Corinth, there were male prostitutes that dressed as women. So there's nothing new under the sun. There is nothing new under the sun. You know, God helps sinners who need a Savior. Amen. We don't look down on anybody. We want them all to be saved. Hey, the gospel in Asia, like I said, it was started by Apollos. He was converted by John the Baptist. He was tutored by Aquila and Priscilla. And then you have Paul, who was there on his second and third missionary journey, spending about 2 to 4 years there. And everywhere Paul went in Ephesus, peace and love just broke out. Everywhere Paul went, riots broke out. Revival and riots, okay? I mean, remember the silversmith, you know, Demetrius. He was all upset because the revival was breaking out and people weren't going to the silversmith to get their shrines. And so riots were breaking out when Paul was there. And, you know, the same thing should happen with us, amen? Revival or riots are both. There's no middle ground. It's got to be one extreme or the other. And then later, John himself, we know after he was gone from the island of Patmos was there, and then Timothy. And so they had some wonderful pastors. So you have to the pastors of the church, or to the angel of the church of Ephesus. And now he writes, verse 3, we're going to see that God's in control, the centrality of God. These things says he who holds the 7 stars in his right hand and who walks in the midst of the 7 golden lampstands. So the 7 stars were symbols of the 7 angels or pastors of the 7 churches. The 7 golden lampstands, there are 7 churches, and so he's writing to the 7 churches, and we are to be the light of the world. You know, not that we have light in and of ourselves. Our light is Jesus Christ, and we are to shine his light. Just like the moon doesn't have any light, it just reflects the sun. You and I don't, we're not, Jesus said he is the light of the world. And when he comes to live in us, the light of the world lives in us now. Amen. It's not our light, it's his light. And we need to shine it brightly to this lost and dark world so that they can see. Now, unfortunately, when the light does shine, some people are going to act adversely to it. Well, what we saw with Paul. Put the silversmiths out of business. So they're all rioting now, creating an uproar. Well, just like the cockroaches in your garage, when you turn the light on, all scamper. Sometimes people are going to scamper from us when we walk into a room. And again, this just speaks of Jesus being in the center, being in control of his church, being in charge. Now, our next point, the evaluation Jesus gives this church, I know your works. I like that. I know your works. They're a busy little church, man. They got all kinds of things going on. And I like the fact that God knows their works, that nothing's hidden before God, right? We just studied this in Hebrews 4, that there's nothing hidden. We're all naked and open before God. All our inner thoughts are open before God. And here Jesus knows what they have been doing for him, their work of their faithfulness, that they've been working their little fannies off, and they see, and he sees their efforts and all the ministries that they're doing, and you got some good stuff going on. You got some good stuff going on. I know your works. And what would he say about us? Does he know our works? Does he know what we're doing? Yeah, he does. Does he want us doing more? That's between you and him. I don't know. I know I just want to give everything and keep going forward as fast as I can and as hard as I can. And then he goes on to say your labor, your patience. Patience is a word there, hupomone. Patience is a word that I personally don't like. I wish we could just cut it out of the English language. No, I'm just kidding. I mean, how many of you guys love patience? Yeah, I didn't think I'd see a show of hands. So don't laugh at me. I mean, you guys don't like it any more than I do. Yeah, you cannot bear those who are evil, and you have tested those who are apostles and are not, and have found them to be liars. And you have persevered and have patience and have labored for my name's sake and have not become weary. Wow, what a great commendation from Christ. So he knows their labor. They're laboring hard. They're working hard for the Lord. And I'm sure they're exhausted. I'm sure they're just wiped out physically. And for me, I got to tell you, there is no greater feeling than coming home after a wonderful, hard day's work in the ministry, just fatigued. That nap is the sweetest nap. That nap is the nap, whoa, this is great, of ministry completed, and the Lord was honored, and many, I hope, were blessed, And you just say, Lord, it's up to you. I leave it in your hands. And that rest from labor. Let me just also add real quick in regards to this thing in our modern church that people call burnout. You know, I was talking to a wonderful couple a while back, and they were going to a church, and they just, you know, burnout, burnout, burnout. They said it a couple of times. Look, if you're burned out doing the Lord's work, hear me. I'm not trying to get anybody upset or mad. You're not doing it right. He will fill us and keep filling us and keep filling us. It'll be impossible to run out of the supply we need if we're doing it right. Remember in the Old Testament, the priest would minister to God first. The outflow of that ministry to God was what touched the people's hearts. So when we labor for the Lord, we're laboring and doing our work for Him. And the outflow of that is what touches people's hearts. You see, if you get burnt out, you're doing it in your own power and your own strength. That's where the burnout comes. When you're doing it in the power of the Lord and you're serving the Lord first, then boom, He's always got enough energy for you. Like, I don't feel good at all today. I mean, I almost called in. No, you're like, what? No, I almost called in. It was horrible. I'm sitting up here going, I don't know if I can do this. I walked down the foyer. I go, I wonder if I could ask Vic, is he ready? But I can tell you right now, the moment I got up here and started reading the word, boom, boom. I mean, boom, boom. Now, I know that as soon as I'm done, it's going to crash, but that's okay. But it's not burnout. Tired, yes, but not burnout. So make sure you're serving the Lord and your ministry first, and then you're going to find long-term success. Hey, they're patient. They endured hardship. They're patient to go with it. And they're working hard, and they're just patient to get through things. And they can't bear those who are evil. A little bit more on that in just a minute. They've tested those who say they are apostles and are not. You got to remember in this time, you know, the written word wasn't just all around. So people would come into town and say, hey, I'm the apostle, and I was trained by Paul. And so they would test these guys and say, no, hey, wait a second. If you were trained by Paul, you wouldn't be saying that because Paul's saying this. And so they have tested these apostles and found them to be liars. And they've labored again, verse 3, and they have not become wearied because they understand that they were busy serving the Lord in this. So no burnout. No burnout. Now let's look at their discernment. That was their praise. Now let's look at the discernment. You can't bear with those who are evil. Again, you've tested those apostles and found them to be liars that were not. And then it says you hate the deeds of the Nicolaitans in verse 6. Jump down to verse 6. Which I also hate. And so let's look at that. Let's break that down a little bit more. They could not bear those who are evil. Now remember in Acts 20, Paul gave the Ephesian elders some advice. He says, hey, I'm going to be leaving soon, but I just want you to know ravenous wolves are coming in. And they're going to try to destroy the flock. So it appears that they heard that advice in Acts 20, verses 29 through 31. They listened. And they did what Paul said because they were on top of those who were promoting this evil. And we as a church need to be on top of what is evil in our culture. Romans 12:9 says, let love be without hypocrisy. Abhor what is evil. Cling to what is good. It is important for us to hate those things that are evil. It is important for us to hate those things. Not the individual, but the things that are evil. The individual needs to be loved. The individual needs to be told how to find Christ, okay? But the actions themselves are to be hated. The ideas behind some people need to be hated. Marxist communism ideas need to be despised and hated. Ask Marx who his worst nemesis was. Karl Marx, you know who his worst nemesis was? Charles Spurgeon. Because he stood in direct opposition to what Marx stood for. Socialism, communism, I'm saying it again, evil.
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19: 1 Thessalonians, you know, we've come as far as chapter 2, verse 1, and that's where we'll pick up this morning. So if you'll turn your Bibles with me this morning, as you're turning there, you know, as we gave you the introduction last week to 1 Thessalonians, we told you that it was the earliest of the Pauline epistles. It was the first letter that Paul had written. Somewhere around 54 AD, most scholars believe. And it's interesting, as he's on his second missionary journey, he gets the vision as he's being led by the Spirit. He leaves Asia for the first time. They go over into a European continent. They plant a church in Philippi. You know the deal. Trouble comes, and they flee to Thessalonica. They're there 3 Sabbath days, about 4 weeks. Trouble follows them. They leave and go to Berea. Paul does, and then to Athens and Corinth. And from Corinth, we believe, he wrote back to see, as Paul and Silas join him there, to see how things are going, you know, with this church. And as Paul and Silas have gone back and checked on the church and came back and reported to Paul that things are well, Paul writes in this first epistle of his just about the fundamentals of Christian living. It's a very dear letter. It's a very informative letter. You know, it's a letter that describes to us in every aspect of life how we ought to live. And just by way of reminder, last week in chapter 1, we told you that Paul thanked God every day for them, not because they were perfect people. In fact, we come now to chapter 2, and he's going to have to correct some of the rebellious attitudes against his apostleship and teach them what it means to be a servant. And then when we get to chapter 3 and on into chapter 4, he's going to have to correct some moral issues in their life. And then when we get into the rest of chapter 4 and into chapter 5, he's going to have to correct some doctrinal issues. So he's going to have to correct some hard attitude. He's going to have to correct some moral things and some doctrinal things. But he said he was able to give thanks to God always for them because of 2 things as we looked at last week. Number 1, because they were beloved of the Lord. Didn't you find it interesting this morning that almost every one of the songs that our worship leader and minister Ben and the team chose had to do with reminding us of how much God loves us this morning? Because we need to be reminded of that, don't we? You see, we have an enemy that wants us to believe that God's at odds with us, that God hates us, that God is disappointed with us. And listen, the truth of it is that you are the beloved of God. That's what Paul said, and chosen. And by the way, by way of reminder, that title, Beloved of God, in the Old Testament was only ascribed and assigned to very great men of high regard and of greatness. And yet in the New Testament, he says of every one of us, God loves you. And his love is unconditional. It's not based on your performance. Thank God for that. Amen? Because sometimes we get it, well, pretty well. And other times, man, it's like bruised knees and bruised lips. Amen? But he loves you, and he has chosen you before the foundations of the world. That's remarkable. That's incredible. That's unimaginable for me. As I think back over the 39 years I've served the Lord now, and I realize the pit that he dug me from, you know what? I wasn't looking for the Lord when he found me. And God has loved me through thick and through thin. And he has sustained me, he has corrected me, he has rebuked me, he has encouraged me, he has strengthened me. You know, there's been many times that, you know, I've gone from my house to the woodshed, so to speak, and I'm going to tell you when he's done discipline and he wraps his arms around me and just says, I do this because I love you. Here's what the Bible says. God only disciplines them that he loves, and he only disciplines them that are his. So if you're being disciplined this morning, thank God. In fact, I like being disciplined every once in a while. It reminds me that, God, you're still there and you still love me. Amen? I'm still chosen and elected. And again, like I said last week, I don't understand all. I've studied every theological position on election and, you know, and predestination. And I used to want to argue those things. You know what? I don't do that anymore. I just thank God that he chose me. Amen? Are you thankful this morning? Now when he comes to chapter 2, here's the deal. And just note, there's several things we want to write down. I'll get your pad and pen out. Paul has been accused of several things. And about 6 things that we can see as we see him defending these things through chapter 2. And so we want to see that as he defends these things that he's been accused of, it's very interesting that we have probably one of the most insightful instructions on servanthood and what it means as a child of God to serve the Lord in any of the Pauline epistles. Simply because he is defending his apostleship and his right to be a servant of God, we have this wonderful instruction this morning, and we're going to take a look at that. But here are the 6 things that Paul was accused of. And see if Jesus doesn't fall into these things, and see if you sometimes don't fall into these things by people that are on the outside looking in, or some family members who aren't Christians, or people you're witnessing to at work. Now listen, if you're going to be a servant of God, it doesn't matter if you're a pastor or an assistant pastor, an elder, a deacon, a Sunday school teacher. It doesn't matter if you're on the board. It doesn't matter what ministry you have. If you're a child of God, then you're called to be a servant of God. Amen? And you're called to give your life, the all of it, the totality of it, to the service of the living King. Amen? We know this from the Scripture because the Bible says we're not our own any longer. We've been bought with a price. Jesus Christ is more than our Savior. He's our Lord. He truly is our Commander-in-Chief. Our citizenship is in heaven, to whence we look for our Savior, who will, one of these days is going to come for us. Listen, we are citizens of the kingdom. We belong to a kingdom. We serve a king. And by the way, His word and His will is without contestation. Would you say amen to that this morning? So, as the servants of God, there's certain things that we're going to have to go through. Because we're called to be salt and light in this world, are we not? Light exposes darkness. Salt has the antiseptic effect of stopping the putrefaction of infection. That's who you are. That's our calling in life. But as you do that and submit yourself to the service of the Lord, there's trouble that's going to come your way. And here are the six things, and you're going to find these things in your own life. Number one, they said Paul had a past, thus he couldn't be trusted. Now they're going to bring up the thing, well, he was in Philippi and he created a riot there and he came and, you know, everywhere he goes, there's trouble. And you know, if you check it way back when he first got saved, they had to send him to Tarsus because he caused trouble in the churches there. So he has a past. Everyone has a past. Amen? We're going to see how Paul defends his past. Number two, Paul had impure motives. You ever been accused of that? You're not sincere. There's an ulterior motive working in you for why you're sharing your faith with me. They said he had impure motives. Number three, Paul was a man pleaser. You know, he did what he did for the accolades of men. He was a man pleaser. Number four, Paul was materially minded. He's only after your bucks, and he'll deal with that. And fifthly, Paul was a glory seeker. He was one of those kind of guys that was on an ego trip. And then lastly, he'll be accused of being a dictator. Hey, haven't you had people do that to you when you're trying to share the truth of God's word? Well, you're just trying to control me. You're just trying to, you know, you just want to lord it over me. All of those things that we see Paul is accused of, and he will defend in a very masterful way this morning. And in the process, teaches what it looks like to be a servant of God. Every one of you are going to be accused of those from time to time. You just will. So let's just dive into our study this morning. There's so much here. He, first of all, testifies to them and has them testify back to him that it doesn't matter what his past was like when he came to them, that what he had to say, because the power is not in the messenger, it's in the message, it had an effect upon them. This is what he says in verse 1. For you yourselves, brethren, know, you know this, that our entrance unto you, that it was not in vain. Kinos is the Greek word for being not in vain. It means it was not without effect. When we came ministering to you as the vessels of God, listen, the power is not in the vessel. The power is in what the vessel contains. The power is never in the messenger. It's always in the message. And he says, when these people are trying to discredit the messenger, to get rid of the message, you know that when we came to you and we brought the message of the gospel, the impact it had on you, it didn't come in vain. It had an effect upon you. But even after that, we suffered. Now he's going to talk about his past. We suffered before and were shamefully treated, as you know, in Philippi. You know, we were arrested falsely. I mean, they're trying to say that we were jailbirds and we have a criminal record and, you know, we created problems in Philippi. You know that we were shamefully treated. You know that we were falsely arrested. You know that. We shared that with you. We were very open about our past. But even after suffering those things, watch this. We were bold in our God to speak unto you the gospel of our God with much contention. Extremely important phrase, he says there. An extremely important encouragement for you and I this morning. Because here's what he's saying. You and I, if we are faithful to the truth, if we share our faith, we are going to be abused. Did you say amen? Anybody ever been rejected? Call it goody two sandals, Bible thumper, You conservative Christian. Oh, you're brainwashed. I remember when I first got saved, the guy actually told me that. You know what? You've been brainwashed. I said, that's a good thing. Because my brains were dirty and filthy and they needed to be washed. You're going to suffer. But Paul said, this is how you know that our motive was right. Because even when we suffered before, we still were bold in our God to speak unto you this gospel of God with much contention. The word there for contention is agon. We get as a root word for agony, to agonize, to fight the good fight, to agonize, to battle for you, to bring you the truth. And there will be that in your life from time to time when you're sharing your faith with others. It will seem though you're in contention, there's an agony about it, there's a battle in it, there's a test with it. And so he says, we were bold, and get this, for our exhortation was not of deceit. Now he's going to get to the motive of it. We weren't being deceptive. It wasn't unclean. We did not have an impure motive. He'll explain it fully as he goes through these things. Nor was it in guile. It wasn't misleading. We shared with you the truth. And get this, and I think that every minister of the Lord ought to understand these next couple of verses. When I was teaching in Bible college, the classes that I taught at New Life Bible College years ago were what they call pastoral prerequisites, which means if you were going to go into full-time ministry, sooner or later you had to pass through one of my courses, and I taught the Pauline epistles. And so, you know, when I would get to this passage in 1 Thessalonians, as we were just exegeting the scripture and I was teaching them, you know, just the flavor of it and how to break down and how to understand what is being said in these epistles, I told every one of those young men that sat in those classes, you had better put to memory verse 4 and verse 5, because here's who you are. In fact, you better put to memory really all of chapter 2 of 1 Thessalonians, because here's what it says. But as we were allowed of God, ministry is a privilege. It's a privilege for you to share the gospel at work. It's a privilege for you to share the gospel at school. It's a privilege for you to share the gospel with your neighbors. And if God calls you to some form of ministry, it is a privilege. God has allowed, God has approved you to be a Sunday school teacher, a board member, an elder, a pastor, whatever. If God has approved you and called you, and by the way, my view of it is everyone is called to share their faith. Now, raise your hand. Everyone in this room, raise your hand. Raise your hand. Raise it high. I want to see every hand. Listen, by the authority vested in me as a minister of the gospel, I ordain you as ministers of the gospel. So when you leave here today, guess what? You can tell people, I'm an ordained minister. Well, how did I get that? My pastor gave it to me last Sunday morning. What did he ordain me to? To go out into this world and be salt and light and to share your faith with every man, because God has called you to that. He's approved you for that. Get this, and this is how you do it. Because we were allowed of God to be put in trust with the gospel. We've been entrusted with this gospel. It's a trust to us. Pisteo in the Greek word means to be entrusted. God handed you this truth. He called you. He approved you. And he placed in your hands, in your heart and in your mind, this gospel, this truth, this salvation message. And with that came the authority to speak it. One of the things I like to remind people is, listen, the Holy Spirit, the Bible says, is already at work. The Bible says that when Jesus was about to go away, he said, I would not leave you comfortless, but I will send you another comforter, a paracletus. And when he comes, he will convict men of sin and of righteousness and of the judgment to come. Do you not understand that the Holy Spirit of God is at work in this world right now, and he's convicting men of sin and of righteousness and of judgment? So the Spirit is already at work. And when you come and you speak the words of God, as we're going to see in a few moments, the living words of God, which are sharp and powerful, they're alive and they go right into the heart. When you speak those things under the authority of God, knowing that the Holy Spirit is already at work, guess what? It never returns void. One of my favorite things to do is to witness. It's always been one of my favorite things. One of the greatest blessings I've ever had in my life is when you're witnessing and finally that person, the light bulb goes on and you're able to lead them to the Lordship of Jesus Christ. They come to faith. and then to disciple them and watch them grow. Every one of you this morning, Paul would say, yeah, you're going to have difficulty. How many have trouble sharing your faith? A few of you? Let me tell you why you do. Because it's too much about you. You're afraid of what people think about you. You're afraid of rejection. Hey, let me just say this morning. Get over it. You're going to be rejected. You're going to fall into one of these six categories. Somebody's going to say that to you. So here's what he says. We've been approved of God, allowed by God, and put in trust from God this gospel. And so we speak. What is our attitude? Not as pleasing men. You can never be a faithful servant.

0: Here's today's word of encouragement with pastor and attorney, Mosley Collins.
1: What is the way to God? Jesus said, I am the way, the truth, and the life. No one comes to the Father except by me. So now we know that the way to God is through Jesus Christ, our Savior.
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2: But as we're going to see in a few moments, just know that the people who don't want to respond to it are going to say all manner of evil things about you. They're going to try to bring up your past. They're going to say you have impure motives. They're going to say you're man pleasers, or you're materially minded, or you're just a glory seeker, or you just want to be a dictator. You just want to control people. They're going to say those things about you. But you have to settle in your heart. Who am I going to please? I don't think any pastor standing in the pulpit today, if he has the inkling of being a man pleaser, should be there. I think he should go sit down until he is fully and absolutely committed to being a pleaser of the Lord. And that comes by the fear of the Lord, that he would speak the truth no matter what. So he says, but God who tests our hearts, guess what? He will test that about you. He'll put you in a situation, maybe with a family member, a friend, someone you work with, schoolmate, where something will come to the fore and you know that it's against what God has to say, and he'll test whether you'll stand up for him or not. He'll test it. And maybe you're being tested even today. Will you stand? Will you speak the truth in love? Will you be uncompromising and unwavering, no matter what popularity it might cost you, what friendships might be sacrificed because of it, what people might say about you, falsely accusing you? Will you stand? In the Old Testament, the Bible says that God was looking for a man who would stand in the hedge and make up the gap. The sad thing is, in that day, he said, and I found none. You know, God is looking for a few good men and women. And so as Paul ministered in Thessalonica, and as he had to depart quickly because of the persecution that followed him from Philippi, as these accusations come against him, and he's not taking these things personal. You can see the flavor of it as we go through these things. But he knows that if anywise, the enemies of the faith can destroy the messenger's character, then they can discredit the message. So Paul defends it. But in his defense of this, we get this wonderful picture of what you and I ought to be and how we ought to view ourselves. And this morning, every one of us, listen, that gospel message that came to us, however long ago it was for you, 39 years for me, it didn't come without effect. It affected me. It changed me. I was born again, blood-bought, blood-washed, spirit-filled, changed forever, ruined for this world, alive for the kingdom. Because of that, I became a God-pleaser and not a man-pleaser. Because of that, I was allowed of God and approved of God and entrusted by God with this message to take. And I remember early on, I led my friends to the Lord, or they just wouldn't. They see me coming and they would leave. Because I understood that my job was to be salt and light. And the only way I could function in that is I had to be a God pleaser and not a man pleaser. And then he says this in verse 5, for neither at any time use we flattering words, as you know, nor a cloak of covetousness. That word flattering words is an interesting word in the Greek. It's kolakeia, and it simply means this sweet, emotional, sympathetic. Ever been around one of those people that, you know, there's no truth in their life, but they want to be sweet and emotional and sympathetic, and because they're trying to garner something from you, and they'll step beside you and say, oh, brother, you know, it's okay. I know you're struggling with adultery or fornication, but God understands, and oh, you know, it's not okay. You don't love that person if you would just smooth them over with flattering words. You know, I think of the church of Corinth when Paul had to write there. You remember when the young man was sleeping with his father's wife, his stepmom, having an incestuous relationship with them. And you remember as the church of Corinth wrote to Paul and said, look how loving we are being. Look at how patient and kind we're being.

0: being. Look how encouraging we're being to this young man. And Paul said, that's not what you're doing. In fact, the next time the church comes together, I may not be there in present, but I'll be there in spirit. Listen, you challenge that man to either repent, and if he doesn't, put him out. Put him out. Because you're not being loving to leave him in a sin that will send him to hell. You put him out, and they did. And then in 2 Corinthians, when he writes back, he says, you know, when you guys did that, that discipline that you did, it had its effect. He repented. Now embrace him and love him. Now show him that love. Paul is saying here that we were God pleasers and not man pleasers. And not only that, at no time did we use sympathetic, flattering, sweet kind of emotional words to communicate the gospel, but we just preached the truth. Nor, he says in verse 6, did we seek the glory of men. We didn't seek men to honor us. The honor that we desire and the honor that you should desire, the honor I certainly desire, is from the Lord. Because when I get there, listen, I'm living my life for one moment yet in the future. When I got saved 39 years ago, listen, I dialed my compass in, and every so often I have to recalibrate it to one point in the future. And everything that I am and how I live and the things I say and the way I conduct my life is for one moment. And it may be just a small moment, but it's a moment in the future when I stand before God and have to give an account for my life. I want to hear those words, "Well done, thou good and faithful servant. You've been faithful in small things. Guess what? I got good things and great things for you here. Enter into your rest."
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12: The Word of God has been preached to you. The Holy Spirit, I know, is ministering to your heart right now. There are things that God says, you need to stop doing that. You're in rebellion mode. You need to come to obedience. You need to start listening to me instead of telling me what you want to do. All of us have that in our hearts. It's called our conscience and the Holy Spirit. It's ministering to us because we're out of line. We have time. How awesome would it be if we just said, you know what? You're right. Wouldn't you love to hear that from your children? God wants to hear that from us. You know what, Dad? You were right. They don't do that, do they? They go, well, you got lucky. God is patient with sinners like us. But His patience should never be mistaken for His permission. He loves you enough to give you time, but He doesn't excuse the rebellion in your heart. I would that every one of us would just turn a corner and say, let us get right with God. How cool would it be if every one of us said, let's just obey God the rest of our lives? We all know it'd be awesome. Yet we question it. We wrestle with it. The inner lawyer is starting to come up with a list of why we can't. Well, that would be unreasonable. I know what I want to do tomorrow, and it doesn't align with God's heart, so I'm just going to ask for repentance later. But listen, God sees every deception. And God knows your heart. He knows my heart. And God will have the final word at the end of it all. Let's live with that reality. God judges corruption, even in us. Empty promises of the world. I could have spent a whole morning preaching on that. In verses 10 to 19, he kind of shifts into this false narrative that's being set before your feet to go, there it is, have at it. Do you guys remember who Jiminy Cricket is? Oh, yeah. I mean, that whole story is written about an island of places where little boys go to have fun. It's meant to kind of illustrate like the lie, the society's lie, that you would buy into that and you would go and you would begin to feel like a little boy and you'd entertain every pleasure and thought you have and you'd receive all you want. And the whole time it's a place of death and capture. And you're not free at all. Peter describes false teachers as bold, as arrogant, greedy, unstable, and driven by their own appetites. In other words, they should be easy to spot if we're paying attention. They promise people something they cannot provide, and that's the definition of a counterfeit. Promising something it can't make good on. If you take a fake dollar bill to the bank, what will they do? They'll turn you around and say, that's worthless. You can't do anything with that paper. Right? Because it can't actually produce what it promises. And the world is full of corruption. In verse 19, he says, promising them freedom. This is what these false teachers do. While they themselves are slaves of corruption. This is still the message of the world. Follow every desire and you'll be free. Doesn't that sound great? I wish that were true. I would do it. I'd gladly go home and say, hey, hallelujah. But it's not true. It's a lie. It's a counterfeit. If you go pursue every desire, and some of us have tried, you go there and you just, for a season, you go, I end up being darker and deeper and less satisfied than when I began. Because satisfying every desire does not make you happy. It doesn't fill that hole in your soul that only Jesus can fill. All that stuff just brings more corruption. And we know it because we've tried it. We've tried it. We warn young people about this. Don't do this. You'll end up being soured out. It's like eating only candy for dinner, and you'll just have a sour stomach. But we have to teach this, right? Reject every boundary, and you'll be fulfilled. There's a wise saying. I repeat a lie. I didn't come up with it, but I repeat it. That way it makes me sound smart. Whenever you're in a field and you come up to a fence, before you knock it down, ask, why was it put there in the first place? That's kept me from knocking down a few fences prematurely. Why is this here? Maybe it's a guardrail of some sort that I actually need. I don't know yet. How about this one? Create your own truth and you will find yourself. That's asinine. I mean, it's funny. It's so bad, you know? But every one of us has tried to walk this out in some version. You don't need accountability. Just if anybody, that man, stay away from the bummer people, right? They're just there to bite you at the heel. They're just jealous of you or whatever. Or maybe they're just trying to speak truth to you and you don't like it, you know? Everybody needs accountability. I need it, you need it. The Word of God will hold you accountable. You can have spirituality without surrender. I think when we run into people who are struggling with why I don't go to church anymore, a lot of times I think it's that category. I'm just going to go ahead and be judgy. I think that's what it is. A lot of people are like, oh, I love the church. I love what it gives me. I love what Jesus promises, but I can't go to church anymore because, you know, I just find this, I don't want to surrender all the things they ask me to do. I'm a busy person. You know, surrender means giving yourself up and replacing where you once sat on the throne of your life with Jesus. And if you can sit Jesus on the throne of your life and you not be on it, that's surrender. So whatever decisions are keeping you alienated from following God, it's probably because he's not sitting on the throne. You're trying to walk that out. The world's definition of freedom often produces another form of slavery. That's what Peter says. What begins as a choice, I'm just going to do it my way, becomes a pattern. And that pattern, what we call, becomes a habit. And then that habit eventually becomes your master. Just like that. You can do something for a while and not even realize, like, oh my gosh, that's become a part of me. I don't have to think about it, I just do it. This is what happens when we are duped by other voices. And this is what Peter reminds us. For by what anyone is overcome, by this he is enslaved. That's what he said. So if anger controls you, you're not free. Sorry. You have a master. If lust controls you, you're not free. You have a master. That moment of boredom, frustration, you want titillation. Next thing you know, hey, take a moment. Satisfy your soul. But you're a slave to that. If you need approval from everybody else to feel part of something or to feel happy about yourself, you're not free. You're standing on the edge of everybody's opinion of you. That's not freedom. If money controls you, come on, church. We are so wealthy in this nation. I'm saying that to you because I have a hard time paying my bills too, but I am wealthy and so are you. I know I'm going to eat today, no problem. I'm going to run my air conditioner this afternoon. We're wealthy. We live at standards that the world has never known until this generation. But if money controls you, you're not free. If you can't be generous with your wealth, it's because you have a master there that isn't Jesus. If bitterness controls you, you're not free. And I'll tell you, the one I love that book, The Bait of Satan. All I got to do is get you offended by another Christian, and I'm out. Just offend me, and I can't handle it here anymore. I'm out of here. I leave. I won't go work at three, even though that's what the Bible tells me to do, Matthew 18. I'll just call them the problem, and I'll walk away feeling better about myself. If bitterness controls you, you're not free. You're tangled up in your own unforgiveness. The world calls it freedom when no one can tell you no. Jesus calls it freedom when sin can no longer control you. How about this? Freedom is found in Jesus. Amen? Thank you, Lord. That's what he finishes with. Thank you, Peter, for not leaving us in the dungeon, you know. Peter ends with a sobering warning about people who experience the influence of Christianity but return to corruption. In other words, you can walk into faith. You can walk into the Lord. You can be baptized and amen and get the church shirt. It says, I love Jesus. And then go back to your old sins. And then the work that God began in you is being delayed because we're rejecting the truth we profess to believe. And we all profess that at baptism. We say, amen, Lord, I love you. I choose to live my life for you. And in that moment, it's probably sincere, but the lack of character and the attraction of sin and the world's lies, we walk out of that back into a life of frailty. Spiritual strength is needed. Amen. Christian, we cannot walk in corruption and glorify God at the same time. We have to go, Lord, deal with my corruption. That's how I glorify you. Is that I give you permission to come speak into my brokenness. Church, there's so many bad examples, but I just want to say, as the church, the body of Christ, you have to know that when you look around this room, you are in good company in this sense. We're all sinners who need Jesus today. You're in good company. Nobody here is finished being redeemed, finished being set apart for the Lord's work. No one here is finished being fully surrendered to the work of God. We're all being sanctified. That's the truth. The sanctification of God that God promised for us. And that while we still draw breath and we have the Holy Spirit and we are saved in Christ, we're a process of works. God's revealing daily his mercies. He's speaking over your life, new, fresh revelation. So you go, that's what I need to hear. 2 Timothy 3:16, that happened to be our verse a couple years ago, right? What is God's word for? Well, a lot of hard things are in there, right? Rebuking, correction, training in righteousness. This is what the word of God produces. And it says, so that the man of God may be complete. We are in that space where God's renewing you daily. And we need the Holy Spirit. The Holy Spirit gives us discernment. So we're not trying to just make you look like a better person and be happier and look good and say nice things that sound really smart. That's not what we're after. We're after your heart, because that's what God's after. He's after reforming you from the inside. Not to make you look bad in front of the rest of us, but let's get real about where we're at. Let's let the Lord, Holy Spirit, minister that. No improvement. That's not our point. That's not the point of this, right? We need our internal heart to be transformed by the Lord. God's ministering that to you right now. I know there's people in here feeling a healthy dose of conviction, because we are in the presence of the Lord's power through His Word and His Spirit. There has to be conviction if you're listening. I'm convicted. So when the Lord reveals things in us, we go, I need to do this. I need to grab hold of this. What if I actually chose to trust Jesus this year like I never did before? What would happen? What if I really said I'm building my life on Jesus Christ? I don't just call Him my Savior. I follow Him. What if that happened this year in your life? I know it's going to happen. You know what's going to happen. You're going to have the craziest, wonderful, most wonderful year of your life. Of course, you're going to have to scrape the dross off, which is the impure things. He's got to purify you. But let me tell you, what remains is though is pure. The good stuff stays. The bad stuff goes. And we need that in our hearts. We need that in our relationships. We certainly need it in the church corporately. Knowing Christian language is not the same as knowing Christ. Being around the church is not the same as being transformed by the gospel. I wish you could just hang out here and that'd be enough. You know, I think they call it osmosis. My smart science people, is that where you just absorb the neighborly? Oh, I'm around Dave. He's so smart. I'm smart now. Oh, I'm around Josh. He's so good at boxing. I'm good at boxing. He's really good at boxing. I like to poke fun at Josh. He gives it back to me. God gives you a new nature when you come to Him. A new identity. Amen? And that identity pulls you out of the voices that are out there and puts you before the real voice of God. Now you have the Holy Spirit that indwells you as a person. And now you're not just you and your thoughts and your sin and your flesh and your passions. Now you have the divine God who spoke the world into existence, who raised Jesus from the dead. The Holy Spirit is in you, producing resurrection life. I don't know if we appreciate that enough. I know I don't. That same God is in you if you've believed in Jesus Christ. And the power that comes through that is discernment. I know the difference between the counterfeit and the truth. We shouldn't be seeking to do whatever we want. True freedom is not in that space. True freedom is found in following Jesus only. So through Christ, we're forgiven. We get that new identity with the Holy Spirit. And he says this in John 8. I love this passage here. Jesus said to the Jews who had believed him, these are people like you and me. I heard it. I believed it. Yes, Lord. This is what he says to them. If you abide in my word, you are truly my disciples. What's the condition there? His word. We abide in it. This is, by the way, John's favorite word to use in his gospel. It means I remain. I'm steadfastly there. It's also a word for a house. It's like I'm coming into his house when I remain. I'm not outside in the cold. I'm with him in his place. You are truly my disciples, and you will know the truth. 2 Peter 2, discernment, knowing what God wants us to hear, and the truth will set you free. How do we find freedom? The word of God, submitted to God. That's what we're all after, I believe. So God is never going to let you stay and give you permission to stay enslaved. He's never going to do that. He wants you to be made free through his work. This is one of the things, my favorite things about the book of Colossians, that he is supreme and he is sufficient. I love that. That's the book. That's the whole book, those two words. He is supreme. He is sufficient. What Jesus has done is so wonderful, it should make us worship him 24/7. He has given us freedom. So I want you to know how to test the voices that you follow. And I want to give you some very practical things here. Because you have to decide which voices you listen to in this world. What things shape your understanding? Remember, your eyes, the Bible says, are a window to your heart. So we have to be careful what we're seeing, what we're listening to. In other words, what are you devouring and consuming into your soul? Is it creating misunderstandings of God? Is it creating false narratives so you're further from the truth? Is it confusing freedom by doing what you want rather than following the Word of God? Is it, hey, sexuality, we know that that goes, all the craziness out there in that world. Or chase money, pursue money, that'll make you happy. Not. It'll be found through your spouse, your wife, your husband. They're the ones that will finally make you happy. Not. Identity, your purpose. This is all what this entire, you know, new AI world is doing. It's writing algorithms to tickle your desires. Do you know that? It's just tickling that spot in your brain that goes, woo. They call them the dopamine drop. Scroll, scroll, scroll, drop, drop, drop. I'm feeling good. An hour goes by. This is where we live today. The voices are not slowing down. We have to be careful what we're listening to. So does this agree with Scripture? Does this honor the Lord? Does it lead me towards repentance and holiness? Does it produce fruit of the Spirit? Does it make me more faithful to Christ? Would mature believers confirm this teaching? There's so many things we can ask. But I want to give you four practices that I think will help you develop discernment. The first is know the Word. You recognize what is false by becoming deeply familiar with what is true. So know the Word of God. The second is test every message. Don't confuse charisma or even popularity. They have a church of 40,000 people. Good for them. You know, God does not count seats. He weighs a church. A mighty church is just about where we are with God. That's what matters. How about emotional impact? Boy, I've listened to some people that make me cry and tear up and great storytellers. Test every message. Does this align with the Word of God? Third, back to Jesus' own teaching. Examine the fruit. Look beyond giftedness. Evaluate their character. Look at their marriage, their children, the accountability that's there. How do they conduct themselves? I think it's pretty obvious if we just pay attention. And lastly, and very importantly, listen to the Holy Spirit. You have the one who wrote the Word of God is in you. It doesn't mean we stop reading the Word of God. They work together in your heart to manage this. But ask the Spirit of truth to reveal compromise and guide you into biblical truth. Here's a personal challenge I'd like to lay at your feet today as we kind of get close here. What voice have I allowed to influence me more deeply than the Word of God? There's a competition for your heart right now, I guarantee you. It's time we name it and we tell it to leave. This is what I want for us. I want us to become a discerning church. Not just a few of us taking this seriously, but all of us. We are all the body of Christ. We all are members of that body. We can't be naive. We must be spirit-filled. We can't be undiscerning. We just don't see it. We get duped by every new fad in the Christian faith. We have to become biblically found. What that means is that when things occur, when my mind has to go there, I search the Word of God to get to my answers. If we don't do that, you know what we become? Legalistic and harsh towards one another. We make it about, well, you should say this or shouldn't say that, or you should do this and not do that. The heart of God will soften as it becomes closer to him. We want to keep Jesus at the center of this church. That means the gospel has to be breathed in our lives constantly. It's not an event in the past. It's every day. We have to keep Scripture as our authority. We can't say, yeah, I have a Bible. We have to read it, study it. We have to take notes. We have to journal. We have to study. We have to test spiritually the teachings that we're hearing, and carefully. We love to contend with the Word of God. We love it to have a robust discussion. We believe that the best version of theology comes out in community. As we all kind of say, this is what I'm seeing, and we talk it through, and we work it through, there lies on the floor what wasn't cut off. It is the way we refine our theology. We help each other, too. Our families need discernment. What's coming against your children right now, mom and dad and grandparents, is satanic. It's coming for your kids. If you don't know that, you need to prepare. And the way you prepare is you learn the Word of God. You listen to the Holy, you follow those four steps up there. Our children need discernment. How cool is it when our little kids come home and they go, this doesn't sound right. And you go, you're right. You don't know how you got there, but you're right. It's because you stood next to the real thing. And you know that's not good. That's not what would come out of the Lord's mouth. Our leaders need discernment. It just takes a bad cycle of leadership to ruin a church. We need discernment as an eldership. We need to constantly be humble. Oh, we can't go, hey, I know it all. I don't need to hear anything else. I'm good, Lord. No. Humility. Heart for the church. So let's remain rooted in Jesus Christ. Let's remain rooted in His Word. Jesus Christ still saves. Amen? Jesus Christ still delivers, and Jesus Christ still sets people free. That's good news. And I want you to know that today, that being here today isn't just attending church, it's actually hearing an invitation to know Jesus and follow Him. If you hear anything today, anything at all, I want you to know Jesus invites you to come walk with Him today. If you've been saved, He calls you back. Maybe you've been away and you've done it on your own, or you're in your own way and you know it, then come back. But Jesus is here. He knows the truth. He can help you make sense of the voices that you're hearing. He can help you with your compromise. Follow Jesus. Let's pray. Lord Jesus, give us wisdom and discernment today. Teach us to recognize the voices that distort your truth. Guard our church from deception. Help us to not be a people of compromise, or even to be a people of spiritual pride. Fill us with your Holy Spirit and give us a deeper love for your word. Expose everything that has gained control over us and lead us into the freedom that comes only through Christ. Make us a faithful, discerning, and courageous church in these last days. In Jesus' name, amen.
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11: You know, we're all given different gifts and abilities, and, some of us are street smart. You just got street smarts. Or some of us have horse sense. And some of you don't want any of that. And that's okay too. I get it. Some of you are good with numbers. And others of you go, I don't even want to look at numbers. Others have an eye for color. They know what goes together. Or maybe for fashion. It's just intuitive. And others go, no, somebody needs to arrange it for me. I'll just match the animals. Thank you. Some people have a mechanical understanding. They can take things apart and put them back together. I can take things apart. But that back together thing is always a bit of a challenge for me. But some people intuitively, they know how to fix things. They can look at it and go, I know what to do with this. I didn't get all of that gift. I can build a fence. I can clean a stall. I can do some of that stuff, but you don't want me to fix it because you'd need prayer. Some of you have a musical ear. Some of you know how to make money. I mean, you just have a gift. You know how to add value, or you recognize value, or where value can be created. And all of those things are legitimate. They're legitimate investments of time or energy or money or effort. But I would submit to you that above all of them, you should want to be God smart. Like, I want to know what God values. I want to know what he attaches significance to. I want to know what he will add his blessing to, his momentum to. And all of that is wrapped up in those 31 chapters of Proverbs. You can spend 10 minutes a day and become very familiar with that chapter at a time. And if you'll do that over the course of the year, you'll have read Proverbs 12 times, and it'll become ingrained in you. It'll become intuitive to you. It'll become as normative a part of your day or your preparation for your day as brushing your teeth or getting yourself ready to go out beyond the confines of your home. And I hope you do that on a regular basis. Don't just subject us to how you wake up. Let's make our goal to be God smart. You interested? If you're not interested, you probably ought to skip two or three sessions because we're going to work on this a little bit. There's some big themes that come out of the book of Proverbs, and we'll tag some of them and look at them in detail. But in essence, Proverbs gives you God's direction and insight. It's like a leader's training course, a guide to prosperity, a relationship manual. That's helpful. That is really helpful. It will also help deliver you from the theater of the absurd. We live in some crazy times. I mean, they put forward ideas that are so absurd, six-year-olds are going, no, I don't think so. But we have PhDs and the most celebrated universities and powerful people going, no, this is normal. No, it's not normal. It's weird. The emperor has no clothes. And the book of Proverbs will help deliver you from the theater of the absurd. You see, confidence in God is needed to withstand the cascading ideas of ungodliness. You need to know what God's perspective is and have chosen to believe it so that you can guard your heart against the foolishness. Amen. One of the categories the Bible presents us with are those who God considers to be foolish. Not based on IQ or academics, but in God's economy, he said, no, that is a foolish choice, a foolish idea. You do not want to occupy, in God's economy, the line of the fools. And Proverbs will help with that. I'll give you some big rock idea. Marriage. It's not a cultural issue. It's God's idea. It was his idea. So we should know God's perspective on marriage, and then we should know all the intruders. They're going, oh, yeah, you can call that what you want to call it, but that's not God's idea of marriage. I'm not being angry. It's not about hate. I'm just saying, nope, that's not it. Or the same is true about human sexuality. God gave us the boundaries in which human sexual activity is helpful, healthy, fruitful. And then he told us all the places where it would bring destruction. And if you live outside God's boundaries, guess what? It will bring destruction. So I don't believe that. Okay, argue with the Creator. God's wisdom is such a powerful tool. He gives us some practical and profitable approaches to how we use resources that he gives us, how we can cause them to multiply, or what we could do that would cause them to diminish. You might want to know that. So that's the book of Proverbs. The author, the editor of the book of Proverbs is Solomon, David's son, who became king. Solomon is a very different character than King David. King David starts his life as a shepherd. He's facing down lions and tigers and bears and then Goliath, and he gets to know God in a very personal way. Solomon is a very different character. Solomon is born to the palace. Solomon was born to the purple. David was not an administrator. He was a warrior. Solomon is a world-class administrator. But because of his humility early in his life, God gave him the most remarkable gift of wisdom. In fact, he said, I'll give you a wisdom that will be unequaled, unparalleled. And Solomon's life bears that out. It didn't keep Solomon from walking into great error. I don't know, I'm not in charge of the roster, but there are biblical scholars that I have great respect for that have said they think it's far more likely that Nebuchadnezzar will be in heaven than Solomon. Again, I don't know, I don't keep the roster. You know, that's not a very fruitful conversation to have. Who's going to heaven? You don't know. I mean, I know there's a whole raft of online warriors that feel like they're the arbiters, but they aren't. Solomon, he's credited with a couple other books in our Bible as well, the book of Ecclesiastes, the book of the Song of Solomon. But in Proverbs chapter 1 and verse 1, I put it in your notes. And I did your notes a little differently. It wasn't like I couldn't get the fonts equal. I was trying to add some emphasis. So the emphasis is mine. It's not the Holy Spirit. So you could disagree with me and it would all be okay. In fact, this first passage is from the Message and some of you don't like it. It's not the one Paul wrote. I know, but it's the one Alan can understand sometimes. So Proverbs chapter 1, the first 6 verses. These are the wise sayings of Solomon, David's son, Israel's king, written down so we'll know how to live well and right, to understand what life means and where it's going. It has my attention. One book in the Bible that says it can teach us so we can know how to live well and right in God's sight and to understand what life means and where it's going. That's valuable. Amen. So I'm like, well, I'm going to read that book more often. That's worth a chapter a day. A manual for living, for learning what's right and just and fair, to teach the inexperienced the ropes. Perhaps we should encourage our young people to read Proverbs. Amen. Just a thought. And to give our young people a grasp on reality. There's something here also for seasoned men and women. Some of us are well seasoned. Still a thing or two for the experienced to learn. Fresh wisdom to probe and to penetrate the rhymes and reasons of wise men and women. I think it's a legitimate life goal for any person to desire to be wise in God's sight. The secularist may not think you wise, but if God considers me wise, I'm good. We have to decide whose praise it is we're trying to secure, whose approval we're most interested in. It's a very important question to settle in your heart, and I don't mean in a theoretical way. When I talk about a biblical worldview, I talk about a frame of reference to interpret the reality of our world that comes to us through our 5 senses. A biblical worldview uses the priorities and the parameters of Scripture to help us define what's helpful and unhelpful, what's appropriate and inappropriate, what's right and wrong, what for what we should be ambitious and what we shouldn't. You don't have to have a biblical worldview. You can choose another biblical worldview. But if you don't use a Judeo-Christian biblical worldview and you imagine yourself Christian, I need help in understanding that. Let's put it in a different context with what you know of the Hebrew Bible, the Old Testament. Could you, if you were an Israelite living in the nation of Israel, but you practiced idolatry to Baal or Asherah, if you didn't maintain the dietary code that you were given, if you ignored the principles that God had given you, do you imagine that you lived under the blessing of God? No. Now, we're all flawed people. We're all broken people. We all make mistakes. But there's a difference in making a mistake and purposely choosing to practice ungodliness. And one of the reasons we have a church in our culture that is so largely impotent and seems to exert such small influence is we're not living with a biblical worldview. We're more in touch with the message of grace and mercy. We think we can live any way we want to and then say to God kind of half-heartedly, "Oh, I'm sorry. And I believe in the mercy and grace of God. If you look it up, my picture will be there. I only have hope for breath tomorrow because of God's grace." Having said that, I do not intend to purposefully, intentionally lead a life that practices things that God has said not to do. And I would encourage you not to do that either.
10: Before we return to today's message, Pastor Allen wants to share a book to help you be free from worry.
11: In the Sermon on the Mount, Jesus said a half a dozen times, "Do not worry." Not a suggestion, it's a directive. I have a question. Are you living in obedience to Jesus or are you ignoring him? Well, we got a new book, it'll help you. It's called Freedom from Worry. It's really a how-to guide to live a life in the peace that Jesus promised us. You don't have to have a life choked with fear and anxiety and worry. You can be free. Let's cooperate with Jesus. It's the best way to walk through our days, I promise.
10: 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Now, let's get back to Pastor Allen with his message called, "Let's Be God Smart."
11: What if you could know? What if you could know the answers? I don't mean to every moral dilemma or to the cause of each natural disaster. You know, why was there a flash flood someplace in the world? But what if you could know the answers for the primary decision intersections of your life? What if you could know? When your heart's divided, when your emotions don't give you clarity, when to the best of your ability you can't find the logic trail to get you through, when you don't have the counselors that you wish you had to help you sort it out. What if you could know the ending at the beginning? What if you could know what behavior will be rewarded by God and what will be punished? What if you could know the end of the path before you took the first step? What if you could know the designer's intent? If you could know the mistakes not to make. That is the book of Proverbs. That's what it's about. So I don't believe that. Well, you're entitled. You know, I've had the privilege of studying in a variety of places. And I have studied in some highly celebrated academic institutions with people who had spent enormous blocks of their lives studying the Bible. had to learn multiple languages, spoke not just the biblical languages, but the historical languages from which the scripture emerged. I mean, enormous amounts of time immersing themselves in the things of scripture. But they didn't add to that any personal faith. They stood apart from it. They stood apart from the Bible and they passed judgment on it. The power of scripture is in myth. I mean, I could give you, and I've been in those classrooms and I watch these people with high IQs and tremendous learning abilities and great academic skills and memory and all these things, but they didn't add to it a personal belief. They didn't choose to submit themselves to the authority of Scripture. Now, here's the challenge. Those people have been trained to lead our churches for several decades. So all of us, knowingly or unknowingly, have had exposure to that thought. And we have cultivated to larger or smaller extents this habit of standing outside of the Bible and going, I'm not sure I believe that. Or, I don't think that part.

0: Here's today's word of encouragement with pastor and attorney, Mosley Collins.
1: Did you ever wonder how God feels about us? Is he irritated? Is he angry? Well, here's what Jesus said. God so loved the people of the world that he gave his only son, that whoever believes in Jesus will not perish, but instead have eternal life.
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2: It's within you. If you'll turn your ear to wisdom and if you'll apply your heart to understanding, then if you'll do that, then this is what will happen. You will understand. Watch this. Every good path. Can you imagine knowing which path is good and which path isn't? It doesn't mean every step on the path is going to be like fun. Because we walk through some shadowed valleys. Jesus faced temptations. Our heroes all faced challenges and persecutions. But you'll know, this is the path, this is the good path. I know what the sign said because I know the markers. And if there's resistance or difficulty, I know it's temporary because this was a good path. You can know that. Wisdom will save you from the ways of wicked men. It doesn't say it'll deliver you from all wicked men. But you'll be delivered out of their ways. The ways of wicked people will touch your life. Can I get an amen? You don't need to. Yeah. But wisdom will save you from that. It will save you also from the adulteress. Adultery, taking down the boundaries around marriage, is a national pastime. It's a marketing plan. It's a profit center. It's not new to the 21st century. It's not new to us. It's not about technology, folks. They had prostitutes on the Temple Mount in Jerusalem. Because our enemy doesn't have to have new tools. The old ones work so well. But God's wisdom, if you will accept it and store it up and turn your ear to it and apply your heart, it will save you and you will walk in the ways of good men. And here's the punchline. Chapter 3, verse 1. They will prolong your life many years and bring you prosperity. One of the messages of Proverbs is you don't have to chase the things you want. If you will focus on honoring God, those things will find you. Amen. Isn't that amazing? Some of you are old enough to remember Indiana Jones. Before it was like a binge opportunity on some obscure cable channel. And I don't remember which episode, which one of it was, but there's one where he's running down a cave with this giant stone ball just about to obliterate him, right? And but save for the miracle of being Indiana Jones, it would have been the end of the series. Well, that image is the picture I have in mind. That big stone ball, those are the blessings of God. And they're coming after me. I can't escape them. They're going to impact my life. And I want to order my life every day so that the momentum of that thing is bigger. And then we flip and go, well, you know, Pastor, what do I have to do now? How much do I have to read? And just how often do I have to come to church in person, on campus? Oh. I focus so much better when I'm at home. It's just me on my sofa. With just the television, no distracting people around me. No babies crying, no ameners. Just me and my pizza. No, I want to order my life so that the blessings of God are inescapable. And if you don't know how to do that, if you really don't, you think, well, I was doing the best I knew. The best you knew is not the standard. I do the best I know with my

0: cell phone, but I would beat that thing with a hammer if it weren't for smarter people to help me make it work. I just want to make a phone call. I don't want to upgrade it. I don't want to update it. I don't want anybody to mess with it. I know it's tracking me everywhere I go. I just want to make a phone call. Give me a black rotary dial. I don't care. I want to make a phone call. Proverbs will help you know. It's not beyond you, but you have to care about it. We have to be willing to go through the door. You have to dare to believe. You have to be willing to say, God, I will trust you. I'll put my confidence in you more than in conventional wisdom. I'll put my confidence in you more than the most celebrated academics. It used to be harder to say this. I'll put my confidence in you more than the head of the CDC or the director of the FBI or the leader of this group or that group. Unfortunately, trust has cratered so far. God looks very credible, but he's less celebrated. You can't choose lawlessness and ungodliness and immorality and expect the blessing of God. Even if you relabel it as compassion, you can relabel an elephant and call it a squirrel, but it won't be a great tree climber. And we're living in a world where they're relabeling things and tell you it'll be wonderful. It won't be wonderful. Reorient your life around the Word of God. And I think if I could wrap this invitation in a sentence or two, it would be willing to be a learner. And for those of us that have known the Lord a while and we have some experience and we have some God stories, that's harder because we want to believe we know all the important stuff. But folks, we're living in a time that's unprecedented. And we need to know the power of God.
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11: It takes courage in our culture today, especially, to speak up for what is true. Because culturally, we're going the wrong direction on so many fronts. And for you to stand up and say what the Bible says takes courage.
12: Cancel culture resists the truth of God's word. But Pastor Greg Laurie points out, we have a message that must get delivered.
11: Now, I got to warn you, if you speak up for what is true, you might get canceled or worse. But

0: people feel they just can't function in the morning without their cup of coffee. But long ago, coffee met with grumpy, nearly global opposition for hundreds of years. Well, they were grumpy because they hadn't had their coffee. People oppose lots of things, but then come to embrace them warmly. And today on A New Beginning, Pastor Greg Laurie points out how we need to realize people need the message we share. And we need to find the courage to share it, even in the face of opposition.
1: My last message from the book of Acts that was titled, How to Live a Meaningful Life, we saw the Apostle Paul saying goodbye to the elders of Ephesus. It was his final message to them. And he said, I want to finish my race with joy. So he began his journey, and he ended up staying with the evangelist Philip, where he encountered a very colorful prophet named Agabus, who bound himself up and said, this is what's going to happen to you, Paul, if you go to Jerusalem. Don't go. And Paul's saying, okay, being a little dramatic, but okay, I get the point. But I know what you're saying. So you're saying I'm going to be arrested and I'm going to be put into chains, right? Yes, that's it, Paul. Don't go. And then Paul says to Agabus in Acts 21, why do you weep and try to break my heart? I'm ready not only to be bound, but to even die in Jerusalem for the name of the Lord Jesus Christ. So Paul ignored the warning of the prophet Agabus. And sure enough, when he lands in Jerusalem, he is arrested and he's put in prison. And here's what happened. Here's what the Lord did to encourage his servant. Acts 23, starting in verse 9. There arose a loud outcry. And the scribes of the Pharisees' party arose and protested, saying, we find no evil against this man. But if a spirit or an angel has spoken to him, let us not fight against God. Now there arose a great dissension, and the commander, fearing that Paul might be pulled to pieces by them, commanded the soldiers to go down and take him by force from among them and bring him to the barracks. And the following night the Lord stood by him and said, be of good cheer, Paul, for you've testified of me in Jerusalem, and now you're going to also bear witness in Rome. We'll stop there. So here is Paul in prison again. He was probably discouraged. He was probably feeling down. And it's no wonder. He's in a Roman dungeon. And now the Lord comes to him and brings these encouraging words. Verse 11 says, the following night, the Lord stood by him. Maybe he second-guessed his decision to go to Jerusalem. Maybe he thought, I shouldn't have done this. Maybe I should have listened to Agabus after all. And the Lord appears to him and encourages him. And the Lord says to him, Paul, be of good cheer. Be of good cheer. How can you have good cheer when you're in a dungeon? You know, it's like when someone comes to you when you're feeling down and they say, hey, man, smile. Put on a happy face, right? Gray skies are going to clear up. Put on a happy face. No, stop, shut up. And you slap them. No, don't slap them. But, you know, you maybe felt like it at times, right? Someone tells you to cheer up when you're feeling down. That's not what you say to someone who's feeling down. But yet the Lord says, good cheer to you. Be of good cheer. But actually, if we look at the original language, we find a better translation would be, have courage. What is courage? It's been defined as bravery, fortitude, the ability to confront fear, uncertainty, or intimidation. Physical courage is bravery in the face of physical pain or even the threat of death. I don't know that it necessarily comes naturally to anyone because we're all afraid at times. But courage is a willingness to act in the face of fear. One person put it this way, and I quote, courage is fear that has said its prayers, end quote. I like that. Mark Twain said, courage is the mastery of fear, not the absence of fear. Mastering your fear. We all have moments of fear. Courage says, I'm going to get control of this. Those that serve us in law enforcement have courage to put that uniform on every single day because they don't know what's going to happen to them. Those that serve in our military, the same. They put that uniform on. They're serving our nation. I think of the story of a soldier named Ross McGinnis. He was on duty in Iraq in 2006. And Private First Class McGinnis was perched on the gunner's hatch of a Humvee when a grenade whizzed past him into the truck carrying four of his fellow soldiers. And in a split second, McGinnis did the unthinkable. He threw himself on top of the grenade, absorbing its impact. He was killed immediately, but all four soldiers survived. That's courage. That's courage. And we're amazed by it. But and how long did he have to think about it? But he did this incredible thing. But there's other kinds of courage. There's moral courage as well. It takes courage in our culture today, especially, to speak up for what is true. Because culturally, we're going the wrong direction on so many fronts. And for you to stand up and say what the Bible says is something that is not expected. It took courage for young Stephen to not back down and share the gospel right before he was stoned. It took courage for Daniel to pray when a law was passed that no one could pray to any god but to the leader of Babylon. It took courage for Shadrach, Meshach, and Abednego to not bow down before the golden image of the king when everybody else was. And we need that courage today. Now, I got to warn you. If you speak up for what is true, you might get canceled or worse. But stand up for what is true. Have courage. That's what Jesus said to Paul. That's what he says to you. Have courage. Have courage in the place where you're at right now. Don't back down from what you know is true.
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0: 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Let's continue now.
1: When Jesus said, be of good courage, it's a unique phrase that is used multiple times in the Bible, each one showing a different facet of how to find courage in our lives. The first is the story of a man who was a paraplegic in Matthew 9. He was carried by his friends to Jesus. And Jesus looks at this guy who is unable to walk. And he says to him, be of good courage. Your sins are forgiven. Now, the guy was probably thinking, well, I'm glad my sins are forgiven, but I'd actually like to walk. That was kind of why I was brought here to you. And there's a protest among the religious leaders who can forgive sins but God alone. Oh, I hear what you guys are saying. Jesus says, but just so you know that I, the Son of Man, have the power to forgive sins, I say, your sins are forgiven and get up and walk. And that man got up and walked, but Jesus used this phrase, be of good courage to him. And this is the thing we remember. The forgiveness of Christ brought courage to that man. And we can be crippled by our sins, unable to walk, unable to move, unable to do anything. You know, we fail and we say, I'm a failure. I should just stop praying. I shouldn't even read the Bible anymore or go to church. That's the devil lying to you. Jesus says, be of good courage. Your sins are forgiven you. You know, in the book of Revelation, we read about those believers that come through the tribulation period and they're martyred. And it says they overcame Satan by the blood of the Lamb, the word of their testimony, and they loved not their lives until the death. but they overcame them by the blood of the Lamb. So when you've sinned, you go to God and you say, Lord, forgive me of my sin. And you put your sin in your past and walk into your future with courage because Christ has forgiven you. Don't miss this point. Because I know I'm talking to somebody right now who's crippled by their sin. You don't have to be anymore. You can have a fresh start. This phrase, be of good courage, is used of a woman struggling to get to Jesus in a crowd of people. She had this physical ailment, and she reasoned, if I can touch the hem of his garment, I'll be healed. And she reaches through, and she touches him, and Jesus stops and says, who just touched me? Well, the fact is, everyone had touched him. Who touched me? He says, for I perceive that power has gone out of me. And there's a woman, and he says to her, be of good courage. You are made whole. So in this particular case, it was his power that gave her courage. And a lot of times we're afraid to share our faith. We're afraid to speak up for what we believe. But there's a promise in the beginning of the book of Acts that we all looked at together, where it says, you shall receive power after the Holy Spirit has come upon you to be witnesses for me. That same power that was given to the first century, causing them to turn their world upside down, is available for us today in the 21st century to turn our world upside down. His power gives courage. Number three, the third time this phrase is used is when the disciples are on the storm-tossed Sea of Galilee. And they thought they were going to drown. And suddenly they see some form coming to them, walking on the water, and they thought it was a ghost. But it wasn't Casper, it was Christ coming to them. And what does Jesus say to them? He says, be of good courage, it is me, don't be afraid. He put himself between them and the thing that frightened them. Just like a parent would stand in the way of danger. I was with my granddaughter Allie a few months ago, and we were walking along, and there's some guy who has a dog off the leash, and the dog came at us growling and snapping, and Allie's getting very afraid, and I stepped in front of her and I said to this guy very nicely, put a leash on that dog right now. And fortunately he did it. And then afterwards, she said, Papa, you saved my life. Well, I don't think I saved your life, but thank you for that. But, you know, I just did instinctively what any parent or grandparent would do. You put yourself in the way of the person you're protecting. And that's what Jesus is saying. He's there in the way of whatever is coming our way. So let's review. His forgiveness gives courage. His power gives courage. And his presence gives courage. Verse 11 again, the Lord stood by him. Paul later wrote that those that he loved had abandoned him. Have you ever felt as though you've been abandoned by your family, by your friends, by someone you trusted? That's how Paul had felt at one point. Everyone's abandoned me. Well, the Lord's with them. The Lord hasn't abandoned him. And remember when Jesus hung on the cross and bore the sins of humanity, he cried out these words, my God, why have you forsaken me? That is the moment, most believe, that the sins of the world were placed upon Christ, who was dying in our place as a substitute. So what he was describing was reality. He was temporarily forsaken by God, so I will never be forsaken by God. You will never be forsaken by God, because Jesus said, I will never leave you or forsake you. And so I spoke with a man in the hospital on the phone last week, and his vital organs were failing him. And he said, I feel as though God has abandoned me. And I said, God has not abandoned you. He's with you in that hospital room right now. I shared some scripture with him, and we prayed, and he committed his life to Christ. And it was his sister that asked me to call him. And sometimes I'm very reluctant to call people when someone else asks me to call them. Because then I call this person, like, why are you calling me? I don't want to talk to you, right? And but this guy was happy that I called him. And And I said, go tell your sister what you've just done. And the sister contacted me and said, my brother just called me. He was all excited. He said he felt the presence of God because he's recommitted his life to Jesus. So that's what the Lord can do. Paul was in a dungeon, but the Lord was with him. Better to be in a dungeon with Jesus than anywhere else without him. Better to be in a storm with Jesus than anywhere else without him. And then here's another point. God knew where Paul was and why he was there. That brought courage as well. Paul, Jesus is saying, buddy, I know you're here and I'm here with you. I'm standing by your side because Paul's probably second guessing his decision. And sometimes we feel like, oh, God's forgotten about me. No, never. He always is aware of us. Maybe I'm talking to somebody right now that is gripped with fear and worry. And the words of Jesus to you are, don't be afraid, be of good courage.

0: Important encouragement from a pivotal chapter in the book of Acts. Pastor Greg Laurie titled today's study here on A New Beginning, Christ's Call to Courage. And he'll have a final comment as we close today, so stay tuned. Pastor Greg, maybe courage is exactly what some listening today need.
1: Yeah.
0: Maybe somebody's facing some difficult challenges.
1: Mm-hmm.
0: You know, they don't particularly count themselves as religious, perhaps, but boy, they could sure use some help about now.
1: Yes, sometimes God will let us go through hardship, so he'll get our attention. The psalmist said, "Before I was afflicted, I went astray, but now I have kept your word." So maybe something's happening in your life that's caused you to look up, as in looking up to God, and you're saying, "Help." Listen, that's not a bad place to be. In fact, that's a really good place to be. It's been said when you get to the end of yourself, you get to the beginning of God. Do you feel like you're at the end of yourself right now? Then why don't you pray? In fact, I would like to lead you in a prayer. Maybe you've never prayed before. You don't even know how to start praying. That's okay. Prayer is just talking to God. Let me lead you in a simple prayer. You could pray it after me, in fact. And this is a prayer where you're asking God to enter into your situation, but more significantly, you're asking Christ to enter into your life. See, that's what being a Christian is. It's having Christ living inside of you. It's a relationship, not some religious thing. So if you would like a relationship with God, if you would like God to walk with you through your times of difficulty, you could pray this prayer after me right now. Just pray these words if you would. Lord Jesus, I'm scared and I need your help. And I'm asking you to enter my life. I'm asking you to forgive me of my sin. I know that you died on the cross for my sin and rose again from the dead. But I want to receive you now as my Savior and my Lord. So I invite you into my life and I choose to follow you from this moment forward. Thank you for hearing this prayer, and thank you for answering this prayer. In Jesus' name I pray. Amen.
0: Amen. And listen, if you have just prayed that prayer along with Pastor Greg, and you've meant those words sincerely, the Lord has heard you and has forgiven you of your sin. 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
1: Mm-hmm.
0: These milestones are really a great time to look back and see all God has done, you know, what he's done in keeping us free and keeping us safe.
1: Yeah.
0: You know, as the song says, God has shed his grace on us.
1: Mm-hmm.
0: And we're so thankful that we get to speak of God's grace openly on the airwaves in this country.
1: Yeah.
0: And we do. We do. It's part of our mission here at Harvest, to speak of God's grace, his mercy, and his forgiveness. Isn't that right?
1: It's very true. And I don't think we as Americans should ever take our freedom to do what we do for granted. You know, our founding fathers fought a war, the Revolutionary War, so that freedom could be experienced by a nation. Then we fought another war, the Civil War, so everyone would have access to these freedoms and these dreams. And so I think it's very important for us to take full advantage of it. And I'm just thankful that I can go on radio and I can teach the Word of God. I can proclaim the gospel without fear of reprisal and tell as many people as possible about Jesus Christ. And just a little side note, you know, when we get to an election, always vote for those candidates that are going to encourage that free speech that we have and those important values that we all hold, like the value and importance of the family, the value of life, the unborn, and so forth. But I just want to say to all the folks out there, thank you for standing with us. Thank you for praying for us. And thank you for investing in our ministry. Because when you do that, you don't just give to us, you in effect give through us to reach other people. So we encourage you to continue in your generosity and investment in this ministry so we can continue to enjoy this great freedom we have as Americans to teach God's word and to proclaim the gospel of Jesus Christ.
0: Yeah, that's right. And we hope people might even consider joining us as a Harvest Partner. What exactly is a Harvest Partner?
1: Yes, Harvest Partner is somebody that stands with us on a regular basis, even a monthly basis. 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
0: 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Or write A New Beginning, Box 4000, Riverside, California, 92514. 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Well, next time, more insights on how we should take courage when trials and opposition threaten to bring our Christian growth to a standstill. But before we go, Pastor Greg comes back with these final words.
1: I have this these little trackers. I think they call them AirTags, made by Apple. And you can put them in your wallet or, in your briefcase or your purse or wherever. 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So I misplaced my wallet. So I pull out that Find My Wallet, and I'm looking. And finally, I realize it's like 1 foot from me because it was under my backpack, I think, which is kind of embarrassing, but it worked. Well, God has more sophisticated tech than that. He always knows where you are. As the psalmist said, where shall I flee from your presence? If I go to the heights of heaven, you're there. If I go to the depths of hell, you're there. God is with you and aware of where you are wherever you go.
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4: I'm Pastor Jeff Koons of River City Christian in Rancho Cordova. God, we lift up our region. We just thank you so much for the opportunity that we have to influence the people of the Sacramento Valley. God, just we lift up just the pastors in our region, Lord. We lift up the ministries that are represented here in Sacramento. And God, we just recognize that there's such an opportunity that we have to reach out and to meet the needs of people in our communities. We recognize that our region is hurting. There's brokenness. There's the need for community. There's the need for being equipped. There's the need, Father, for knowing your word and understanding, God, what it is to live a life that honors and represents Jesus Christ. And so, God, we just pray for the ministries here in our region that we would be continually faithful to you. We pray in Christ's name. Amen.
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10: Ronald Reagan understood that freedom sometimes requires more than quiet diplomacy. It requires moral clarity. On June 12, 1987, standing before the Brandenburg Gate in a divided Berlin, Reagan issued a direct challenge to Soviet leader Mikhail Gorbachev. "Mr. Gorbachev, tear down this wall." The Berlin Wall was more than concrete and barbed wire. It represented a system that restricted movement, divided families, and denied millions the freedoms Americans often take for granted. Reagan refused to treat that division as permanent. He understood that free nations must be willing to identify the difference between liberty and oppression, and have the courage to say so. 2 years later, the Berlin Wall fell. Freedom survives when people refuse to accept tyranny as inevitable. So when freedom is challenged today, will we have the courage to defend it with the same clarity?
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0: Welcome to Touchstone with Pastor Jeff Miles from Touchstone Christian Fellowship in Sacramento. This teaching was recorded live during our Sunday morning worship service. Today, Jeff is teaching from the book of 1 Kings.
1: Proverbs chapter 9, verse 10 says, "The fear of the Lord is the beginning of wisdom, and knowledge of the Holy One is understanding." The fear of the Lord, in the context of this proverb, it means having reverence, respect, awe, worshipful submission to the Lord. And this is how we begin to be wise and continue to grow in wisdom. An illustration that hopefully would help us is on a map, in order to navigate, there needs to be a reference point, a location from which everything else is connected. A reference point often used in navigation is the North Star. And the Lord in His Word needs to be the reference point of our life, the North Star of our life, if you will. The Lord in His Word, it centers us, it gives us a foundation, an anchor, a tether from which we then live our life. And Solomon wrote this proverb, as well as most of the proverbs in the book of Proverbs in our Bible, considered to be one of the greatest collections of wisdom literature in the ancient world. And one of the things that we will read today is the story of how Solomon got his profound wisdom that is then expressed in the book of Proverbs. The quick answer, the Lord gave it to him. Well, by way of quick review, as we have been studying the book of 1 and 2 Kings, is in 1 Kings 2, which is where we were at last time, we looked at the final words that David spoke to his son Solomon before he died. David admonished Solomon to live in obedience to the Lord and His word, and if he will do that, the Lord will then bless his life and ensure that one of David's descendants will always be on the throne of Israel. David's last words to Solomon were essentially the same truth expressed in this proverb that we've just read. He was telling Solomon to make the Lord and His word the reference point of his life, the North Star of his life, the foundation of his life. And this is the beginning of wisdom, both for him and for us. Well, today we're picking up in 1 Kings chapter 3. So if you have your Bible, you can flip over to 1 Kings chapter 3. That's where we're picking up. The first verse begins this way. It says, "Solomon made an alliance with Pharaoh, king of Egypt, and married his daughter. He brought her to the city of David until he finished building his palace and the temple of the Lord and the wall around Jerusalem." Solomon is believed to have been about 20 years old when he began to reign as king. David left a significant kingdom for his son Solomon to inherit. David had built the nation largely through military conquest, the Lord giving him victory over the various nations that surrounded Israel. Philistia, Moab, Ammon, Edom, Syria had all been defeated, and they're now under Israel's authority. Israel is now a major player in international affairs in the region. David's focus had largely been on waging war against Israel's enemies. Solomon's focus will be on managing a peaceful empire. He will focus on building and commerce and securing alliances with neighboring powers. And so the first thing that we are told about is an alliance made with Egypt, which is sealed by Pharaoh giving his daughter to Solomon in marriage. Historians point out that this marriage shows both the dramatic increase in importance of Israel on the international stage and the diminishing status of Egypt at this time. It's quite a turn of events, really, to consider that at one time the Israelites were slaves in Egypt, and now they are a free people with their own country on equal footing with their former slave masters. The Lord has brought them a very long way. Although this marriage may make sense from a practical, world-centered point of view, it's questionable from a spiritual point of view. Bible scholars are divided about whether Solomon's marriage to Pharaoh's daughter is against the law of God or not. The Israelites were not to intermarry with the Canaanite peoples around them. In Deuteronomy chapter 7, it talks about that, because it would draw them away from the Lord to serve these pagan gods. We will read in 1 Kings chapter 11 that in Solomon's latter years, some of his foreign wives turn his heart toward their gods away from the Lord, so he's not fully devoted to the Lord like his father David was. Is his marriage then to the Egyptian Pharaoh's daughter the beginning of a series of compromises made by Solomon, which will eventually lead to his downfall? Our small choices of compromise can lead to unanticipated consequences later. Solomon will be known for his many building projects during his reign as king, and some of his first and most significant are the building of the temple of the Lord in Jerusalem, his own palace, and the defensive walls around the city of Jerusalem, which are mentioned here in this verse. Solomon is also going to build a separate palace just for his Egyptian queen, which is mentioned in 1 Kings 7:8 and 9:24. Until her palace is completed, it says here that she resides with Solomon. Well, in verse 2 it continues, it says, "The people, however, were still sacrificing at the high places because a temple had not yet been built for the name of the Lord. Solomon showed his love for the Lord by walking according to the instructions given him by his father David, except that he offered sacrifices and burnt offerings on the high places." High places were spots considered sacred and used for worship. There was usually some kind of altar, sometimes a shrine or idols were present there, sometimes there was a temple building of some kind, sometimes these places were located on tops of hills or at notably large and ancient trees or rock outcroppings in the area. Most of these were established places of worship used by the Canaanite peoples who had lived in these areas before the Israelites came in. The Lord instructed the Israelites to destroy all of these high places when they entered the land and not use them. Deuteronomy 12, verse 2 says, "Destroy completely all the places on the high mountains, on the hills, and under every spreading tree where the nations you are dispossessing worship their gods. Break down their altars, smash their sacred stones, and burn their Asherah poles in the fire. Cut down the idols of their gods and wipe out their names from those places. You must not worship the Lord your God in their way." Well, unfortunately, the Israelites, they didn't destroy all of the high places, and they actually started using them as sacred places of worship themselves. Not only did they use these places to worship the pagan gods of the Canaanites, but they were worshiping the Lord at some of these sites too. It's pointed out here that Solomon is using these high places for worship, offering sacrifices and burning incense to them. And again, is this the beginning of another series of compromises by Solomon, which will lead to his downfall? Our choices of compromise can lead to unanticipated consequences later. Well, because a central temple for the Lord had not yet been built, it appears that the Lord tolerates the Israelites using some of these high places. Once the temple is completed, though, the use of all high places will be strictly forbidden. In other respects, other than the using of the high places for worship, Solomon, it says, showed his love for the Lord by walking according to the instructions given him by his father David. This illustrates an idea that Jesus taught. Jesus tells us in his teachings that if we love him, we will obey him. And we show our love for him by obeying him. It's not the one who says they love God that actually loves God, but it's the one who obeys God. In John 14, 15, Jesus said, "If you love me, keep my commands." And then in verse 21 of that chapter, he says, "Whoever has my commands and keeps them is the one who loves me." Verse 23 of that chapter, he said, "Anyone who loves me will obey my teaching." And then John writes in 1 John 2:3, he says, "We know that we have come to know him, Jesus, if we keep his commands. Whoever says, 'I know him,' but does not do what he commands is a liar, and the truth is not in that person. But if anyone obeys his word, love for God is truly made complete in them. This is how we know we are in him. Whoever claims to live in him must live as Jesus did." Well, verse 4, back in 1 Kings chapter 3, "The king went to Gibeon to offer sacrifices, for that was the most important high place, and Solomon offered 1,000 burnt offerings on that altar." The parallel account of this event in 2 Chronicles chapter 1 gives us some more details here. It tells us that Solomon gathers all of the various leaders of the nation together at Gibeon to offer sacrifices to the Lord. This is a huge national event taking place. Considering that he's offering 1,000 burnt offerings, it gives us an idea of the magnitude of the ceremony and the event. Gibeon is located about 5 miles from Jerusalem, and it's the place used for this event because, it says in verse 4, it was the most important high place. Well, I want to give a little background about that because it's interesting for this story that we're looking at. Gibeon is considered the most important high place because it is where the original tabernacle, also known as the tent of meeting, and the bronze altar and the various other items associated with it were all located there at Gibeon. The tabernacle, you'll remember, this is the very same one that was constructed by the Israelites under the leadership of Moses while on their journey across the desert wilderness from slavery in Egypt almost 500 years earlier. Everything associated with the tabernacle is at Gibeon except for the Ark of the Covenant, the gold-covered box, you might remember, that's considered the throne of God and which contained the stone tablets of the covenant received by Moses while on Mount Sinai. The ark was originally kept in the Holy of Holies portion of the tabernacle. In an ill-advised move, though, the Israelites took the Ark of the Covenant into battle with them against the Philistines in 1 Samuel chapter 4, thinking it would guarantee them victory. And instead, they were badly defeated by the Philistines, and the Philistines captured the ark in battle that day. Well, after several months of bad omens and unexplained sicknesses afflicting their people, the Philistines gave the ark back to Israel, happy to be rid of it. Rather than the ark being placed back into the tabernacle, though, it was stored at a place called Kiriath Jearim at the residence of a man named Abinadab. Then, years later, after David became king, he brought the Ark of the Covenant to Jerusalem, and he stored it in a special tent that he made for it until the temple could be built and in that it would be placed inside the temple. So there are, in effect, two major religious centers in Israel at this moment: Gibeon, where the tabernacle and the bronze altar are, and Jerusalem, where the Ark of the Covenant is being kept. Gibeon is considered the most important location, apparently, to them, even though the Ark of the Covenant is the most sacred object for them. Well, considering that there are these two very important locations for worship, we can see how there could be some confusion among them about where the worship of the Lord should be taking place at this time. The temple, when it's built, will establish a single location, removing all doubt about where worship is to take place. Verse 5, it says, "At Gibeon, the Lord appeared to Solomon during the night in a dream, and God said, 'Ask for whatever you want me to give you.'" So that night, after all of these offerings had been made and people had bedded down for the night, the Lord appears to Solomon in a vision and says to him, "Ask for whatever you want me to give you." Can you imagine the God of the universe saying that to you? I mean, how would you respond? What would you ask for? Solomon proves himself to be wiser than most in the way that he responds. In verse 6, Solomon answered, "You have shown great kindness to your servant, my father David, because he was faithful to you and righteous and upright in heart. You have continued this great kindness to him and have given him a son to sit on his throne this very day. Now, Lord my God, you have made your servant king in place of my father David, but I am only a little child and do not know how to carry out my duties. Your servant is here among the people you have chosen, a great people, too numerous to count or number. So give your servant a discerning heart to govern your people and to distinguish between right and wrong. For who is able to govern this great people of yours?" Solomon, he acknowledges his empty-handedness before the Lord in verse 6 by noting that the kindness being shown to him is a borrowed kindness. It's a kindness that was first extended to his father David. And now Solomon is a beneficiary of that kindness. It's not something that he deserves or he has earned. There's no sense of entitlement by Solomon. There's only genuine, heartfelt gratitude here. And then in verse 7, Solomon humbly acknowledges his smallness and his inadequacy. He refers to himself as a little child, even though he's a grown man, saying that he has no idea what he's doing as king. Verse 8, he acknowledges that he is a small part of something much bigger and more important than himself by referring to God's chosen people, a great people, too numerous to count or number. He's pointing all the way back to the covenant that God made with his forefather Abraham in the book of Genesis. And then Solomon in verse 9, he asks for the ability and the know-how to do what the Lord has called him to do, to serve the Lord's people well. He says, "Give your servant a discerning heart to govern your people and to distinguish between right and wrong. For who is able to govern this great people of yours?" A discerning heart, that phrase, it literally means a listening heart or an obedient heart. In the Old Testament, Hebrew, listening and obeying come from the same word. The way Solomon responds here, it sets a good example for us to follow in our own lives, doesn't it? We want to have an attitude of empty-handedness before the Lord, full

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1: Did you ever wonder how God feels about us? Is he irritated? Is he angry? Well, here's what Jesus said. God so loved the people of the world that he gave his only son, that whoever believes in Jesus will not perish, but instead have eternal life.
0: Today's word of encouragement is presented by Mosley Collins Injury Lawyers, 916-ALL-4s for legal help.
2: I will give you a long life. The Lord is pleased with Solomon's response and what he has asked for. Rather than asking for something that would selfishly benefit himself, Solomon asked for the ability to serve the Lord's people well. And the Lord gives Solomon what he asks for, and he gives him what he has not asked for. Wealth and honor and long life if he will walk in obedience to the Lord and his commands. Verse 15, then Solomon awoke and he realized that it had been a dream. He returned to Jerusalem, stood before the ark of the Lord's covenant and sacrificed burnt offerings and fellowship offerings. Then he gave a feast for all his court. So Solomon's response is worship. And I want us to note, just as a point of interest with the background that we've talked about a little bit earlier, that Solomon, he worshiped at the tabernacle at Gibeon when he received this vision. And he now returns to Jerusalem and he's seen worshiping before the Ark of the Covenant. So we see both of these major locations of worship being utilized in this story, the one at Gibeon and the one in Jerusalem. Well, in the next verses, we have an example of Solomon's God-given wisdom. It says, now two prostitutes came to the king and stood before him. One of them said, pardon me, my lord, this woman and I live in the same house, and I had a baby while she was there with me. The third day after my child was born, this woman also had a baby. We were alone. There was no one in the house but the two of us. During the night, this woman's son died because she lay on him. So she got up in the middle of the night and took my son from my side while I, your servant, was asleep. She put him by her breast and put her dead son by my breast. The next morning, I got up to nurse my son, and he was dead. But when I looked at him closely in the morning light, I saw that it wasn't the son I had born. The other woman said, no, the living one is my son, the dead one is yours. But the first one insisted, no, the dead one is yours, the living one is mine. And so they argued before the king. The king said, this one says, my son is alive and your son is dead. While that one says, no, your son is dead and mine is alive. Then the king said, bring me a sword. So they brought a sword for the king. He then gave an order, cut the living child in two and give half to one and half to the other. The woman whose son was alive was deeply moved out of love for her son and said to the king, please, my lord, give her my living baby. Don't kill him. But the other one said, neither I nor you shall have him. Cut him in two. Then the king gave his ruling, give the living baby to the first woman. Do not kill him. She's the mother. When all Israel heard the verdict the king had given, they held the king in awe because they saw that he had wisdom from God to administer justice. That brings us to 1 Kings chapter 4. This chapter, it provides additional descriptions and examples of the Lord's blessings on Solomon and Israel during his reign as king. This is, as I've said before, the golden age for Israel. We close with verse 29 to the end of the chapter. It says, God gave Solomon wisdom and very great insight and a breadth of understanding as measureless as the sand on the seashore. Solomon's wisdom was greater than the wisdom of all the people of the East and greater than all the wisdom of Egypt. He was wiser than anyone else, including Ethan, the Ezrahite, wiser than Heman, Calcol, and Darda, the sons of Mahal. And his fame spread to all the surrounding nations. He spoke 3,000 proverbs, and his songs numbered 1,000.

0: 5. He spoke about plant life from the cedar of Lebanon to the hyssop that grows out of walls. He also spoke about animals and birds, reptiles and fish. From all nations, people came to listen to Solomon's wisdom, sent by all the kings of the world who had heard of his wisdom. A summarizing description of the wisdom and the fame of Solomon. The Lord has fulfilled his promise to Solomon in every way, hasn't he? Solomon excelled in all areas of culture, art, literature, science. He possessed a breadth of knowledge and understanding unequaled in his time. And again, these aspects of Solomon are a foreshadow of the Son of David who has come, Jesus Christ. Colossians 2:3, you'll remember, it says, "In whom are hidden all the treasures of wisdom and knowledge."
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9: Ronald Reagan understood that freedom sometimes requires more than quiet diplomacy. It requires moral clarity. On June 12, 1987, standing before the Brandenburg Gate in a divided Berlin, Reagan issued a direct challenge to Soviet leader Mikhail Gorbachev. "Mr. Gorbachev, tear down this wall." The Berlin Wall was more than concrete and barbed wire. It represented a system that restricted movement, divided families, and denied millions the freedoms Americans often take for granted. Reagan refused to treat that division as permanent. He understood that free nations must be willing to identify the difference between liberty and oppression, and have the courage to say so. 2 years later, the Berlin Wall fell. Freedom survives when people refuse to accept tyranny as inevitable. So when freedom is challenged today, will we have the courage to defend it with the same clarity?
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10: Welcome to Expository Truths, where we exalt Christ by bringing clarity of truth through the Scriptures with Dr. John Kyle, pastor of Faith Community Church in Vacaville. As Christians, we're called to know the truth and be able to proclaim it. We can know truth when we know the Word of God, which is precise, without error, powerful, and effective for both salvation and spiritual growth. Enjoy digging deeply with Dr. Kyle as he takes us verse by verse through the powerful book of Ephesians, giving us a marvelous summary of the good news of Christ and its implications for our daily lives.
11: Please turn in your Bibles to Ephesians chapter 5, verses 1 and 2. Ephesians 5, 1 through 2. The letter of Ephesians was written by the Apostle Paul to the Christians living in the wretchedly pagan city of Ephesus, the capital city of Asia Minor. Paul wrote this while he was chained to a guard under house arrest in Rome, and he wrote it to lay a proper, solid doctrinal foundation for these believers, so they could first know what they believed that would then enable them to live out those doctrines for the glory of God. We're now in the middle of the application section of this letter. So what then is the call for us now that we're saved? It's this: to please God with our lives and to use our gifts within the church. Why? So that we can all be growing and maturing in our faith and thus glorifying God with our lives in fuller measure. So as Paul said, put off the old man and put on the new man day by day by day. In other words, now that you're saved and now that you've been made new, and now that you have God's Spirit residing in you as your divine helper, and now that you have all these great means at your disposal, God's Word and prayer and other believers and so much more, the call is to now live like a Christian is called to live more and more, because this is now who you are. So, stop lying, Paul says. Tell the truth. Be angry, but don't sin. Don't steal. Work hard. Be generous to God and be generous to others. Guard your speech so that you edify and impart grace to people. Don't grieve the Holy Spirit who lives in you. Don't grieve Him with sin. Put off bitterness and wrath and clamor and anger and evil speaking and malice, the things that mark the old way of life without Christ, and put on kindness and tenderness and forgiveness, the things that mark the new life that glorifies God. See, this is who we now are, right? Children of the living God, and like father, like son or daughter. So we love Him, right? Anybody? Right? We love Him. This God who saved us from wrath when we least deserved it, and now we earnestly desire to please Him in light of who He is and in light of what He's done. So, put off the old, put on the new, because this is who we now are. Paul continues to show us how we ought to live as those who have been forgiven by God. Let's look verse 1. Therefore, be imitators of God as dear children, and walk in love as Christ also has loved us and given Himself for us, an offering and a sacrifice to God for a sweet-smelling aroma. Now, the first thing to take note of as we look at this is the fact that we are forgiven, dear children of God. And that is what motivates us. That's what catapults us forward as Christians. Paul starts off with the word therefore, and this connects us to what Paul has previously said. What's that? That we have been forgiven of all our sin by a holy God. Remember chapter 4, verse 32? Be kind to one another, tenderhearted, forgiving one another, even as God in Christ forgave you. And then he says the word therefore. And so, because of God's great forgiveness of us, we are then called to do what Paul says next. Hey, God's forgiveness of us is great motivation for obedience. I mean, forgiveness by God means everything, and without it, we're doomed for eternal wrath. So yeah, this is important. David talks about the importance of forgiveness in Psalm chapter 32. The context of Psalm 32 is very important. The belief is that this psalm was written not long after David committed adultery with Bathsheba, and you might remember that event, right? That wretched event that's found in 2 Samuel 11, 1 through 12, 25, and here's a brief summary of what happened. David went out on his roof, which was very common back then. He looked around, and in an adjacent house, he saw a woman bathing. David then sent and inquired about the woman. David then committed adultery with that woman. Bathsheba then became pregnant. And then, to make a long story short, David made sure that Bathsheba's husband was killed in battle so that no one would find out David's sin. And thus we see that this great man of God, David, right, the man after God's own heart, fell into horrible and wretched sin. Well, after nearly a year, you might remember that God sent Nathan, the prophet, to confront David, which then led to him confessing and repenting of his sin, which is a great thing. At once, David wrote Psalm 51 that expresses David's confession and his heartfelt repentance. In that psalm, David also promised that he would teach transgressors God's ways. And I believe that one of the ways that he did that was by writing Psalm 32. See, this is a way to not only warn people about the wretched danger of sin, every sin, all sin, but it's also a great reminder of the importance of God's forgiveness for those who genuinely seek it. You ever mess up big time? Good thing God's good at forgiveness, right? David begins Psalm 32 with these words. Blessed is he whose transgression is forgiven. Amen to that. The word transgression literally means a going away from, a departure, a rebellion, or a defiance. So a transgression is a willful act of rebellion against the Lord. And here, David tells us that the blessed man is the one whose rebellion against God is forgiven. Literally, it's taken away. It's carried away. It's cast aside. That's a blessed man or woman. David says it another way in verse 1 to drive his point home when he says, blessed is he whose sin is covered. That word sin means to miss the mark, to miss the way, to go wrong and to go astray. That word is an archery term, and it pictures a hunter with a bow and arrow aiming at his target, shooting that arrow and missing the mark. And this missing the mark is a good picture of what sin is, right? Sin misses the mark, God's mark, and it falls short of what holy God requires. And here, we find that the happy person, the truly blessed person, is the one who misses God's mark and yet still has that sin covered up, hidden, and concealed by God. Paid for in full. David says it yet another way in verse 2, just to drive this important point home for us, when he says, blessed is the man to whom the Lord does not impute iniquity. The word iniquity means to corrupt, to twist, to bend, to pervert, and to make crooked. That word shows us very clearly what sin does in your life. See, it defiles you, it corrupts you, it perverts you, and it ruins you. But once again, the blessed man is the one whose iniquity, whose perversions that pit him against holy God are not imputed or credited to his spiritual account. See, spiritually speaking, you have an account before God, spiritually speaking, and you are eternally blessed if all your sin isn't credited to that spiritual account. Why? Because one little sin on that account will send you to hell. And so, you have to have your sin not be put to your spiritual account, man, that means everything. And the happy person is the one whose iniquities are not imputed to him. And clearly the point is this, that forgiveness of sin means absolutely everything to sinners like us. Amen? It means everything. It meant everything to David, and it means everything to us. See, we need to remember that sin is utterly and entirely wretched. We need to remember the utter sinfulness of sin. We need to remember that sin destroys us, it ruins us, and it condemns all of us. We need to remember that sin is indeed the deadly disease of the soul, and all sin seeks to have you as its slave. Sin is of the devil. Sin is rebellion against God. It's a work of darkness. It defiles you. It marks you. It brings death, eternal separation from God, eternal wrath, and none of that is good. So, to be forgiven of that sin that condemns us means everything. The good news is that for everyone who believes, right? For everyone who casts themselves down at the feet of Christ and humbly surrenders to him in repentant faith, for everyone who pleads his mercy from the heart, forgiveness of all our sin that condemns us. And because of Jesus, God the Son, who left heaven, took on human flesh, lived a perfect life, died on the cross in the believer's place as our substitute, and rose 3 days later, we who believe, we can be forgiven of all our sin. See, Jesus, God the Son, was punished on the cross so we who believe could be forgiven and live. Jesus became our substitute for sin. As Christians, our sins were placed onto Jesus on the cross, and God punished him so he wouldn't have to punish us. So he died so we who believe can live and be forgiven and go to heaven instead of hell. This is everything. This is the best news that there is. And now, as the forgiven of God, as a Christian, the call is to live like the forgiven of God. Doesn't that make sense? Right? Therefore, that's why Paul says it. But look, Paul takes it a step further when he says that we're not only the forgiven of God, but we as Christians are also the dear children of God. And that's true only for us in Christ. I mean, not every person is a dear child of God. See, this is a family term. This is a term that's reserved only for Christians. So that brings up two questions which we've looked at before, but that we should probably note again. First, does God love everyone? And then second, does God love everyone the same? Now, we know from Scripture that God is compassionate, kind, generous, and good, even to the most stubborn of sinners. Who can deny that those mercies flow out of God's boundless love? God's very nature is to love, and the reason our Lord commanded us to love our enemies is so that we may be sons of your Father who is in heaven, for he causes the sun to rise on the evil and the good, and he sends rain on the righteous and on the unrighteous. So Jesus clearly characterized his Father as one who loves even those who purposefully set themselves at enmity against him. Yes, Psalm says that God is angry with the wicked all the day, but that anger doesn't negate the general love and goodness that he displays towards them. So yeah, God does have a general love for humanity. Theologians call it God's common grace. And that's seen in his generous acts of mercy, goodness, patience, and so on, even to those who hate him. Think about it. God doesn't immediately punish people for their sin when he certainly could, and I think should, except for me. Don't do that to me, right? God gives those who hate him, many undeserved joys in life. beautiful mountains, chocolate pie, friends and family, many blessings that every person experiences, even those who hate God. That's His general love. That's His common grace on display. This leads to a second question, though. Does God love everyone the same? Answer, no. No, He does not. Instead, God clearly loves believers with a particular love, with an infinite, agape, eternal, saving love that seeks us out and that keeps us in, which is different than the general love and goodness that God has for humanity. We should be able to get a grasp on this as we think about the love that we have for our own children. It's not the same love that we have for other children. No, the love we have for our children is a family love. It's a different kind of love. And God's love for us as His dear children is like that. It's a covenant love. It's an eternal love. It's a saving love. So God's love is clearly different in the breadth and depth and manner of its expression towards us in particular as His children. See, we, the saved, are His beloved. We are His beloved, His chosen, His bride, His dear ones, who alone can go to Him and cry out to Him, Abba, Father. And there's a big difference there. The word used for love here is a Greek word, agape. Agape love is a specific love for Christians because it speaks of God's unconditional, sacrificial, covenant love, family love. Talking about God's special love for you, His saved and dearly beloved child that He died for to redeem. What about this love? Well, it's a perfect love, and it's perfect right now. He will never love you any more or any less than He does right now as His saved child, because He loves you fully and He loves you perfectly right now. Your actions as a Christian don't affect God's love for you. Your actions can glorify Him, honor Him, be well-pleasing to Him. Yes, they can. They can also grieve Him and sadden Him, but they won't affect His agape love for you. No. See, nothing we do or did had an influence on His love. Rather, the love of God is free, spontaneous, and uncaused. The Bible is clear about that. The only reason why God loved any of us is found in His own sovereign will. And look, God didn't love us because we loved Him. He loved us before we had a particle of love for Him. Biblically, God loved His people before heaven and earth were called into existence, before the foundation of the world. And since God's love for me has had no beginning, it can therefore have no ending. His love is sovereign. His love is infinite. His love is without limit. His love for us is beyond measure. It doesn't change. It's gracious and it's giving. And get this, nothing can separate us from the love of God that is in Christ Jesus our Lord, Romans 8:39. Try to think about the love that God has for you. You can't fathom it. It's real and it's intense. He says, I have loved you with an everlasting love. Think about that. God's love was fixed upon us and it flowed out to us, His people, freely. Why? Well, He alone knows, but it's great beyond expression or conception. Look, His love didn't depend on what we are, it flows from His own heart. And it isn't love of something good in us, it's because of everything good in Him. He loved us before time began. We're experiencing that love in intense measure right now. And that love will be seen and felt for all eternity in abounding measure. See, once fixed, it's fixed forever. It's incredible. How much does He love you, His child? Well, He gave His Son for you. We're going to look at that in a second. How about that? He poured out His divine wrath against your sin onto the Son so that He could be with you. Talk about love. How could a love like that not win us over? How can a love like that not flow out of us back to Him in tangible and passionate ways? And that's the point that Paul is making here, that as dear children of God, we now live up to who we are, compelled by intense love to do so. One said, if I realize that God loves me infinitely, loves me eternally, then I can do anything for God. And I can suffer anything from the hand of God. Why? Because we know that a God who loves us this much, He can be trusted. even when things are really, really hard. This love gives us perspective. This love raises us above our trials. This love comforts us in our lonely hours and in our seasons of sickness and sorrow. This love inspires us to be courageous and bold and godly, because a God like this is worthy of all our passionate love in return. Anybody? Right? So show it. That's what Paul's saying. Show it. Okay. How? Paul tells us. Look what he says. That in light of the fact that we Christians are the forgiven, dear children, beloved children of the Lord God Almighty, which is incredible, what are we called to do? This. Be imitators of God. Oh, is that all? Be imitators of God. But this is our call, this is our aim, our goal, to be more and more like Him. And while we know that we won't arrive at that goal until glory, this is our great aim more and more and more. The word imitators means one who follows. The Greek term is mimetes, from which we get the English words mime, which refer to someone who imitates another person, pantomime, and mimeograph, which is a machine that makes copies from a stencil. So the word means to copy, to imitate, and to pattern our life after. Who? God. God, specifically Jesus, God the Son. See, He's our example that we are called to copy our lives after. Yes, He's many other things, right? He's our Lord, our Savior, our Redeemer, our sacrifice, and our substitute, and so much more. But He's also our perfect example to pattern our lives after as His dearly beloved children. So look at Christ, and then look at yourself, and compare. When you do that, you will then see what you need to continue to be putting on and what you need to continue to be putting off for the glory of God. And sadly, some people never do this. They never do this. So they remain stagnant and they remain mediocre and they never really grow in their godliness, which is incredibly sad and pathetic for those of us who love the Lord. Others do that, but they only do it partly, where they willingly ignore areas of their life that aren't matching up more and more with the pattern of Christ. So they have glaring holes in their spiritual development, which not only gives Christ a bad name, but it makes them look like hypocrites. It's not good. No, our call is to imitate God and to passionately pursue this high and holy calling based on our love for Him who saved us. Please, please don't grow weary in this. Please don't settle for mediocrity here. Never stop in this great pursuit. Always keep moving forward in this, because it has eternal value and it greatly pleases and glorifies the God whom you love. Imitate God. How you doing? Charles Spurgeon said, "A Christian should be a striking likeness of Jesus Christ. We should be pictures of Christ. Oh, my brethren, there's nothing that can so advantage you, nothing can so prosper you, so assist you, so make you walk toward heaven rapidly. So keep your head upwards towards the sky and your eyes radiant with glory like the imitation of Jesus Christ." And he's absolutely right. So don't look at others. Don't look at others. No, look to Christ and keep pursuing. That's the call. Anybody overwhelmed? Besides me? Right? Good. Then we are comparing ourselves to Christ correctly, because every one of us has a long way to go. May this overwhelming feeling, though, cause us not to sink in despair, no, but may it propel us forward day by day, intent to take spiritual ground for the glory of God and to never, ever, ever quit in this grand pursuit. That was Paul's attitude, wasn't it? He said, One thing I do, forget what is behind and press on toward that which is ahead, eternal glory. But until eternal glory, Paul's great aim was to be more like Christ more and more and more. So that's what Paul pursued day by day, pleasing Him, glorifying Him, being like Him, finishing strong, finishing well, battling sin, pursuing Christ. And he's a great example for us as forgiven, dear children of God. So be imitators of God. And never, ever stop in that pursuit. Okay, you say, how specifically? What's one word that can kind of summarize how we can tangibly do this? Anybody know? Come on, you know. Love. Right? Love. It's love. Walk in love, following the example of Christ. Walk speaks of your daily life, how you regulate and conduct your daily life. How? How are you called to walk? In love. The word love here, again, is a Greek word agape. And again, it speaks of a distinctly Christian love, the unconditional sacrificial love that God is, the love that's a fruit of His indwelling Spirit. So Paul's calling not for a natural walk, but for a supernatural walk that's enabled by the power of the Spirit of God who lives in every Christian. Agape love. And that's what should regulate our lives as believers who want to follow the example of Christ and thus please Him with our lives to the utmost. Does that describe you? Here's another question. What are you known by? Does godly love mark your walk? Hey, some Christians are known for their meanness. Some Christians are known for their anger. Some Christians are known for their brashness. Some Christians are known for their coldness. Some Christians are known for their defensiveness. We're called to be known for our Christ-like love.
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6: 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Here's the kicker. 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
10: Sometimes I make people stand because I like to look at them, you know. Make Sacramento. I often make Sacramento stand for a few minutes just to see what you guys look like. Yes, look at me right now, okay? Just everybody look at me. Some of you are smiling at me. Some of you ought to tell your face to get saved. You know, you're in church. I think Harley used to say something like that. I think, yeah. I think they picked that sarcasm up from him. Anyway, you already saw on video announcement, we have the wall tonight, and so it's really important. If you have your Bible, start to Acts chapter 2. We're in this series called Supernatural. I have made the statement over the last 3 weeks that it is possible and available for you to be living and operating in the supernatural. Now, I'm going to extend. It is possible and available for a church to live and operate in the supernatural. But sadly, most churches have taken that out of the playbook. My response, my altar call to my message today will be the wall tonight. We're going to set the atmosphere. And my sermon is really just an introduction to what God wants to do tonight, which is supernatural. You don't want to miss it because I believe God is going to show up in an unusual way. Today I want to light a fuse. I want to ignite a flame. I want to unleash the Spirit of God in our church. Can I tell you, Destiny, we were made for this moment. We were made for this moment. I think it is absolutely critical. The place that God has put us in Sacramento, right here on 65 and 80 and over there on Highway 50. I believe it is absolutely critical that we be a church that steps up and not steps back in this moment. We were made for this moment right now. Somebody give him a praise. We were made for this moment because we are to be a testimony of the demonstration of the power of God. That we are a conduit of the presence and power of God being manifest in a church. We were made for this moment. I just happen to believe that God created the church to be the epicenter of what he wants to do during this season. Now, I thank God for all the para-ministries that are out there. They're doing a great job. But it is the church that is the hub of what God wants to do in this moment right now. I just happen to believe that God wants to demonstrate his power once again like he did in the book of Acts. I happen to believe that Jesus really meant what he said in Matthew chapter 16 when he said, "On this rock I will build my church and the gates of hell will not prevail against it." That's a big statement, people, that Jesus made. He actually meant it in Matthew chapter 16 that he was going to build this church and the gates of hell will not prevail against it. That means that we are going to take our assignment 1 yard from the gate of hell. How many takers do I have on that right there? Come on, what church am I at right now? When Jesus said he was going to build this church, he wasn't talking about some milquetoast, felt needs, you know, motivated, hyped church that makes you feel better about being a nominal Christian. That's the modern church in America. He was actually prophesying what would take place at the birth of the church in Acts chapter 2. And this is the birthplace of what God wants to do in the church. Acts chapter 2, verse 1. "And when the day of Pentecost had fully come, they were with one accord in one place, and suddenly there came a sound from heaven, a rushing mighty wind, and it filled the whole house where they were sitting. And then there appeared to them divided tongues as of fire, and one set upon each of them. And they were all filled with the Holy Spirit and began to speak with another tongue as the Spirit gave them utterance." Somebody say amen. Can I announce to you, Destiny, we are not a show. I am not here to entertain you. I got no desire to just whip you up and make you feel good and send you on your... We are not a show. We're not here about a brand. We're not here about a personality. We're not here about a marketing campaign. We're not here about a denominational label. We are not a show. Say it with me. We are not a show. God has called us in this moment, and our church is to be empowered by the Spirit of God so that we can walk in the supernatural. John chapter 7, "Out of your innermost being shall flow rivers of living water." He spoke of the Spirit of God. Anything less than supernatural is less than the book of Acts. And if the book of Acts says it, then I want it. If it doesn't say it, then I don't need it in my life. Does that make sense to everybody in this room? We're not here to put a show on, but we're here to be a conduit of the presence and power of God. I am not worried about how other people view it. I know what tribe I'm a part of. I am a part of the Book of Acts Church, Spirit-filled, Spirit-led, Spirit-empowered. And I just want to take a few moments to tell you why it's so important that Destiny be a fully switched on church, Spirit-filled, Bible-believing, devil stomping, loud, bold church. Why it's so important? It'd be too simple to say it's because we have too many quiet dead ones, but that's the truth. Listen, we're not here to build a seminary. I do want you to understand the Word of God and rightly divide it, and having 2,000 people come out for Bible study is proof that this church loves the Word of God. But my mission isn't to educate already educated Christians that do nothing with what they've learned. I am not here for the status quo, the same old, that you can mark a box, check a bark box and say, hey, I went to church. I am not going to go through the motions. This is not a spectator-driven kind of church. Listen, Destiny, you'll never get anything from God passively in your life. Oh, you didn't hear what I just said. If you want the power of God in your life, in your church, in our school, then we're going to have to do something about it. Here's my first point. The day and culture that we live in demands churches to be filled with the power of God. Isn't that obvious? I mean, that should be an obvious statement to everybody. With the world going to hell, with wickedness and debauchery, the norm of the day, it requires churches to be infused with the power of God. Vanilla churches, echo down the street kinds of churches aren't going to move the needle in culture today. The modern Christian is looking for churches to validate their current condition. And that's not my call. I'm always going to push you harder. We're losing the art of preaching to the souls of people. We need anointed preaching that the power of God can preach them out of their situation. Preachers that will preach until the conviction of the Holy Spirit falls and it changes a man's heart. Preaching that doesn't pour oil on the already convinced, but preachers that will not preach out of fear or favor, but will stand under the anointing of the Holy Spirit and challenge you until you change. Somebody say amen. I will not back down. I will not back down. I want you to know, I did not come to tickle your ears. I would like you to like me, but that's not the most important thing to me. I'm not here running for an elected position. I am beholden to no man. I've been called to preach the full counsel of God, and I will stand before God one day and give an account of how I steward this pulpit. Come on, somebody give him a praise right now. We have a nation that is running wild. We have political leaders not too far from this building who make a mockery out of the Word of God by their legislation. We must have some churches that say, we did not come to just go through the motions. We're not here to make you feel comfortable, but we have come into this building because we are what? We are believers. How many believers do I have in this room right now? And when we gather together, we gather in whose name? Jesus' name. And Jesus said, when you gather together in my name, I am in the midst of you. Jesus is in this house. And when the Holy Spirit shows up, anything can happen on any given Sunday. Oh, on any given Sunday, an entire family's life can be changed. On any given Sunday, a future of a young person's life can be altered. On any given Sunday, generational curses can be broken and blessings fall down. Whether you know it or not, you're sitting next to a miracle. You are. You are sitting next to a miracle. God has determined that today I'm going to bless them before they walk out of this place because they're in the right place at the right time with the right people. Somebody give them a praise right now. Can I remind you, Destiny? Can I remind you, we need you more than ever. We're not putting it in neutral around here. We need you more than, we need the Holy Spirit now more than ever. We cannot just do this Sunday thing and think that we are going to make a difference in culture. We got to be all gas, no brakes. And when we depend on our own strength and our own intellect, we are not going to make a difference in culture. That's why we have to be a power church. That's why we have to be a spirit-led church. In Zechariah chapter 4 verse 6 says, it is not by might nor by power, but by my spirit, says the Lord. God, put your spirit on this church. God, put your spirit on this church. People who are not afraid of the supernatural move of God. We got to have some people who are believers, like really Bible believe, that say, if God says it, I'm going to believe it, and I'm not going to create a doctrine that limits the Holy Spirit because I'm afraid of it. God did not give us his word to frustrate us. He did not give us his word so that we would compromise it or modify it, but he gave us his word so that we would live by it and allow his spirit to transform us by it. Romans chapter 1 verse 16 says, I am not ashamed. I am not ashamed of the gospel of Jesus Christ, for it is what? The power of God unto salvation to those who believe. He didn't give us the book of Acts as a history lesson. He did not give us the book of Acts to talk about the good old days. I don't need the good old days. I live right now. But God gave us the book of Acts so that we could understand what the church is supposed to look like. Signs and wonders and miracles and place shaken, doors open and heaven falling. Destiny, we must pass this legacy on to the next generation. Our children and our grandchildren need to know what it is to encounter the presence of God. We need that in our church. We need that in our school. We need it where they can come to an altar and they get on their face and they have learned to cry out to God. I was raised at an altar on Sunday night crying out to God. Amen. Our children need a witness of the power of the Holy Spirit. The greatest intellect in Christianity was the Apostle Paul, and he wrote these words in 1 Corinthians chapter 2. My preaching was not with enticing words, but in the demonstration of the Spirit and what? And of power. There's something that's got to get between and beyond my mind and beyond what motivates me. I believe that Jesus walked into the American church today, he would say, this is not what I came to start. I came to start a revolution. I came to start a revival. I came to stir it up. I came to reach people who are in darkness and pull them into my light. I did not come for a dead church. I did not come for a quiet church. I did not come for a compromised church. I came to announce the kingdom of God, and I will build my church, and the gates of hell will not prevail against it. Listen, Destiny, don't you dare believe what you hear on cable news. Some of you watch that like it is the Bible. Don't you dare believe what you see on social media. I came to remind you today, we are on the winning side. Oh, I love what our Bible study is called. Jesus is coming. I'll preach it to this side of the church. I love what our Bible study is called. Jesus is coming. I grew up in the church, back in the old church, that used to say, I've read the back of the book and we win. I got news for you. I read the

He has never seen a situation that he doesn't have an answer to. I want you to know today, we win, church. We win. Come on, give him your best praise right now. Our legacy has its origin. All the church has its origin in an upper room. This legacy was ignited again in 1906, called the Azusa Street Revival, exploded with the Jesus people and the charismatic movement in the 60s and 70s. And I happen to believe that God has called us to carry on this legacy. We may not have started it, but I'm telling you, we're going to finish it. In that book of Acts chapter 2, verse 17, it says, in the last days, I will pour out my spirit on all flesh. We are not going to go across the finish line limping, waving a white hanky of surrender. No, that's not the Bible I read. I read that we get to crush the head of the enemy because no weapon formed against us is going to prosper. Come on, church. We're going to raise up a generation in our church and in our schools that are so fired up and so switched on that the devil is going to start praying for the rapture and say, get them out of here. They're giving me a headache. Because the urgency of this moment, because of we're living in such an aggressive environment, there's got to be power churches. I'm not saying that this is everybody's assignment. I'm not worried about other people's assignment. I am telling you today, I am not ashamed to be a spirit-filled preacher and believer. Why do we need these type of churches? My second point is this. Because a spirit-filled church and believer have a different worldview. Spirit-filled, switched on, spirit-activated. I'm struggling to find the right word, and you know how I hate to offend people around here. Spirit-filled churches and believers live by a counter-narrative. It's a different take on the same set of circumstances. Spirit-filled people are funny people. We look at the same set of facts that everybody else is looking at, but we see it differently. When you see a wall, I see a door. When you see a giant too big to fight, I see a giant too big to miss. When there's somebody says there's a famine in the land, we're all going to die, so we ought to move to a red state. But in the middle of the famine, somebody says about this time tomorrow. You're going to miss. Understand me. You're going to label me wrong if you do not understand that I have the Holy Spirit empowering me. You're going to think I'm Pollyanna. You're going to think that I'm in denial. You're going to think I have my head buried in the sand. You're going to think that I'm just being political. I know the same set of facts you know, but I see it through a different lens. I see it through the lens that says,

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1: What is the way to God? Jesus said, I am the way, the truth, and the life. No one comes to the Father except by me. So now we know that the way to God is through Jesus Christ, our Savior.
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2: God is more than able. Destiny, we are not a show. This is our legacy. City Shakers, Dry Bone Rally. Our legacy is suddenly there was a sound from heaven. Our worship team's going to come back. We're going to set the atmosphere of what's going to take place tonight. Hear me this morning, Destiny. Anything that was born in the fire can't live in the smoke. You didn't hear what I just preached. Anything that was born in the fire can't live in the smoke. You can't water down the gospel. You can't take the Holy Spirit out of the church. We must let the Holy Spirit have some space in this place, and we will see God do more things than we can do on our own. But if we take this play out of the playbook, then we are just going to be a show to entertain Christians. That's not our call. Yes, I'm fired up today, but it's not emotionalism. Anything that you don't put your emotions to will not get in motion. I'm emotional about the moment, but I am not a victim of my emotions. I have the mind of Christ, and I rightly can divide the word of God. And bridge, there is something bridging between my reason and my emotion, and it's called my spirit. And that spirit tells me that I'm filled with the Spirit of God, out of your innermost being shall flow. That I am a temple of the Holy Spirit. If you have studied the Word of God, you will know this truth. This is my third and final point. God never builds a temple without filling it with his presence. Genesis 1, and the Spirit of God brooded over the face of the deep. God breathed his breath into Adam. Dry bones, stand up and live, and he breathed on him. Oh, come four winds. And the day of Pentecost, there was a rushing mighty wind. God's Spirit lives inside you. I want you to stand right now. You may not realize this, but you are a temple of the Holy Spirit. That means the glory of God, the Spirit of God, dwells in you. It does. But it is time for the presence of God to be expressed out of you so it can fill the atmosphere around you. If you just heard what I preached, it would change your life. When you come into this place, we come together as a church, and the Spirit of God is in this house. My dad, who taught me more about the Holy Spirit than anybody I knew or know, said, Greg, you need to understand this. The Holy Spirit is a gentleman. He'll never come where he's not invited. He's not going to knock down any doors. You have to open the door. And so in this moment right now, we are setting the atmosphere for tonight. 6 o'clock, the wall. But we want the invitation to come in this moment right now for the Holy Spirit to come and fill this place.

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9: Ronald Reagan understood that freedom sometimes requires more than quiet diplomacy. It requires moral clarity. On June 12, 1987, standing before the Brandenburg Gate in a divided Berlin, Reagan issued a direct challenge to Soviet leader Mikhail Gorbachev. "Mr. Gorbachev, tear down this wall." The Berlin Wall was more than concrete and barbed wire. It represented a system that restricted movement, divided families, and denied millions the freedoms Americans often take for granted. Reagan refused to treat that division as permanent. He understood that free nations must be willing to identify the difference between liberty and oppression, and have the courage to say so. 2 years later, the Berlin Wall fell. Freedom survives when people refuse to accept tyranny as inevitable. So when freedom is challenged today, will we have the courage to defend it with the same clarity?
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11: Reverence isn't necessarily something that's tied to a music style, that's tied to architecture, that's tied to a denomination. 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

0: Hey, you know, it's been great having some time off, which is not really time off.
1: I mean, the knees are healing.
0: Yes.
1: I'm starting to walk.
0: Yeah.
1: And it's been a little bit relaxing over the last few days. But you know what's really even better?
0: Having time off while still listening to all the great guests that are coming on the show.
1: Bingo. I can't wait to hear what Cheryl and Laura Storer will be discussing today. Laura is the best.
0: We love her.
2: So 25 years ago, I prayed what I called a dangerous prayer, the kind of prayer that resets your life and just challenges everything that you are. I prayed, God, I don't want to be the same person I am this time next year. And honestly, by the time I understood all of the chaos that was going on around me was a direct answer to that prayer, I thought to myself, girl, that's the dumbest prayer you have ever prayed in your entire life. But when I look back on it, I'm so grateful for the nudge of the Holy Spirit, because for the first 15 years of my walk with God, I was focused largely on my benefits as a recipient of God's grace rather than the God who gives grace. Since then, for the last 25 years, what has happened as a result of that prayer? I have been refocused so that largely my life is attuned to God's holiness, His sovereignty, His faithfulness, His bigness, that He is worthy of worship. Reverence is the foundation of wisdom. It is the framework for relationship with God, and it is the topic of our conversation today as we talk with Grammy Award-winning worship leader, theologian, and author of the new book, Stand in Awe, How Reverence Transforms Our Worship and Our Lives. Laura Storer, thank you so much for being here with us today.
3: You're awesome. Thanks so much for having me.
2: I'm glad. I'm very excited to have this conversation with you. And I know that you have been a guest on Family Life Today before, right?
3: Yes, I've done stuff with Family Life for a while now. I've been a stowaway on their marriage cruises a couple times.
2: how do you get stowed away on a cruise?
3: That's always a fun time. I remember visiting Little Rock when they were still there, and it's wonderful to be here in Florida with you guys today.
2: Well, because I want to get to know you a little bit, and I'm sure there are listeners who want to as well. Can you tell us a little bit about your story, how you came to faith in God, and what led you to writing this book?
3: I'll start with my family. I'm married to Martin. We've been married for 22 years.
2: Yeah,
3: and that's been so sweet. We have four children. My oldest is Josie. We have one girl who's our 13-year-old. Mm-hmm. Then we have twin 11-year-old boys and an 8-year-old boy. And so
2: teens and preteens. Ooh, fun.
3: Yeah. It's a lot, but it's so much fun. And they're really neat kids. And, have two tearing up some green room somewhere behind us. But I grew up in Spartanburg, South Carolina, but moved to Atlanta, Georgia 21 years ago. Martin and I, we'd only been married a year, and I was asked to come on staff at a church there called Perimeter Church. And okay. I've been there ever since. I'm helping with their music ministry.
2: So what led you then to write this book? Like, what led you to devote your gifts and your talents to worshiping God and specifically reverencing Him?
3: Two reasons. One, you know, when I first began working as help with their music. You know, a lot of people call that role like the worship leader. I was like the term music minister. That's the term that we used at my church growing up. And music minister, that word minister meaning servant.
2: Like, yes.
3: And it's a great perspective to have when you're in that role, that your true aim is to serve the congregation. Mm-hmm. It's not so much that you're the lead singer of the church. You're serving them and facilitating moments of them communing with God. And so when I first started, this is kind of funny. Before I did that, I was in a bluegrass band because I grew up playing upright bass.
2: Okay.
3: And so I played in a bluegrass band at a Mexican restaurant through college.
2: It was
3: ridiculous. So when I started at Perimeter, I thought, man, this sounds like a great idea, but I have no idea what I'm doing. Mm-hmm. And I, you know, began to learn things, from whether it's worship books or whatever, but mostly just turning to the scriptures and asking this question of, you know, how does God want to be worshiped? So, so one of the reasons for the book was just kind of the past 20 something years of me asking that question and searching the scriptures. But one thing I saw pretty quickly was that worship isn't just this thing we do on Sundays.
2: Yes.
3: And reverencing God isn't just this thing we do on Sundays, even though Sunday is a big part of that.
2: Mm-hmm.
3: Reverencing God is also about those other 6 days of the week.
2: Yes.
3: And part of another part of our story, which I've shared with some of the family life people whenever I've been able to be with them, a big part of our story is within the first 2 years of our marriage, Martin was diagnosed with a brain tumor.
2: Mm-hmm.
3: And it really has kind of changed everything about our marriage, everything about our family. And more than anything, with his brain injury that ensued after that tumor, just life has looked differently.
2: Mm-hmm.
3: And as a believer, if you began life or marriage with this idea that God exists to make my life better,
2: mm-hmm.
3: tidier, more mm-hmm. manageable. When you have some sort of chronic illness, you'll become frustrated with God pretty quickly
2: right.
3: if you think he exists to serve us.
2: Right.
3: So we have had to really change our perspective about what it means to be a Christian,
2: mm-hmm.
3: to say, God, you know, this is not the story I would have written for
2: right.
3: my marriage, for my family.
2: Right.
3: But we believe that you're God and we're not. And so we're learning also to revere him, even in just us kind of walking a road that is different than what we expected.
2: Right. I think that's so important for people to understand that we are actually promised trials and tribulations
3: Amen.
2: In
3: yeah.
2: this life, right? We were not promised, to coin a phrase, our best life now, but the better is coming. But more importantly, that our life is to be centralized around the reality of who God is. And it's to reflect his glory and reflect his story. That means that our stories kind of come under subjection to his.
3: Yeah.
2: But what does that look like every single day of the week? I know Sunday I come in and I have my three songs and we're going to stand and we're going to raise our hands.
3: Yeah.
2: One of my struggles with worship right now is because sometimes those songs are so directed at self and what God does
3: yes.
2: for us and less towards him and his holiness
3: uh-huh.
2: and acknowledging him for who he is
3: uh-huh.
2: that it doesn't even really feel like worship. But we sing those three songs and we check the box off, I worship God, and we go home and we might go back into a trial or a chronic illness or
3: mm-hmm.
2: even if we just go back into regular schmegular everyday life,
3: yeah.
2: how do we draw the thread from what I do on Sunday morning into what I'm doing every day of the week?
3: Yes. Well, I think you're hitting the nail on the head. You asked the question like, so what do people need?
2: Mm-hmm.
3: What do they need to be singing about God? And I mean, also like what does God desire us to be singing and what
2: yes.
3: do people need to be singing? When the Psalms, you see over and over again, the psalmist singing like, I will exalt the Lord. I will tell of his wondrous deeds.
2: Mm-hmm.
3: And when you think about a phrase like, I will tell of God's wondrous deeds, they're not necessarily saying, Psalm 34 would be a good example.
2: Mm-hmm.
3: You know, I will bless the Lord at all times.
2: Mm-hmm.
3: He never says, I feel like blessing the Lord at all times.
2: Right, right.
3: So oftentimes I'm reminding worship leaders, let's get away from the, I feel so happy towards the Lord right now. And let's focus on the wondrous deeds of God.
2: Mm-hmm.
3: Because oftentimes when we're singing about the things that God has done in the scriptures,
2: mm-hmm.
3: or even just the things he's done in our lives, when we're singing about the ways that he's already shown up and provided for us, it really kind of bolsters our faith. It really stirs up within us the faith we need to believe him for the things he's yet to do in our lives.
2: Yeah,
3: and that's a big part of worship.
0: I don't know if this is true for you, but it's super easy for us to let our schedules squeeze in everything except for the person I married.
1: Oh, yeah.
0: Work, kids, everything competing for our attention. And before you know it, your marriage has slipped into autopilot. You don't always notice you're drifting apart until it's already happened.
1: And that's exactly why Family Life's Weekend Remember exists.
0: Mm.
1: It's a chance to put your marriage back on the calendar and focus on what matters most.
0: And right now, through September 21st, registrations are 50% off.
1: That's half.
0: All you have to do is visit familylifetoday.com and click on the banner at the top of the page to give your marriage the time it deserves. 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That's SAVE50.
2: So I pulled up the scripture and I pulled up Psalm 89:7, and it reads, God is greatly feared in the council of the holy ones, more awe-inspiring than all who surround him. Lord God, this is verse 8 now, Lord God of armies, who is strong like you, Lord? So he's really talking about God. Would you consider this reverence?
3: And Oh, yeah.
2: How would you define reverence?
3: Oh, that's a great question. Because a lot of times people think about reverence as like, well, it's a style of music. You know, mm-hmm. if you have a drum kit in your sanctuary, there's no way you can be
2: reverent. If you have lights and smoke, you are not worshiping God.
3: Yeah. Exactly. Yeah. But how many of us have gone to a cathedral that has like the most, you know, beautiful mm-hmm. pictures and all of that? But it's basically
2: it's
3: a museum.
2: Dead. Yeah.
3: So reverence isn't necessarily something that's tied to a music style, that's tied to architecture, that's tied to a denomination, but really it's a acknowledging of God's holiness. It's responding in humility and surrender and faith mm-hmm. to who God is and all that he's done. And so yeah. I love the passage you talk about the fear of the Lord. A lot of times we don't like to think about God as being someone that we should fear. And mm-hmm. ultimately, you go to the end of the story. For us believers, Christ has paid the penalty of our sin. Mm-hmm. So Hebrews tells us we can approach his throne with boldness and confidence.
2: Yes.
3: But it's not because God like totally mellowed out between the Old Testament and the New Testament. Man, he finally chilled out.
2: Yeah, no, I mean, you read the book of Revelations and you realize, oh no, he's not mellow at all.
3: Oh, he is still that consuming fire. But yes. One of the things, I love the idea of fearing. One of the things we see constantly in the scriptures is when God's people encounter him, you see a lot of falling down, okay?
2: Yes.
3: Isn't that, you see, there's passages where Joshua, you know, sees the Lord and falls down.
2: And Isaiah, like,
3: everyone's falling down.
2: Yes.
3: Yeah, Isaiah is a great example because we have Isaiah 6 where he sees God. And Isaiah he's this prophet who's, you know, kind of a big deal.
2: He's wealthy.
3: Absolutely.
2: You know, he knows the king who's just died.
3: 100%. And he sees the Lord, it's shaking, there's smoke, the robes filling the temple, all of this. And his response is, woe is me, I am ruined.
2: Yes.
3: And I remember having one of those I am ruined moments with the Lord.
2: Yeah.
3: Where I was 19 years old and I was on a mission trip. It was a mission trip that I should have, like, I just kind of stumbled into. this is kind of a funny story. I was with this college ministry and all of my friends were like, let's sign up for this trip to Mongolia.
2: Was that your first mission trip?
3: Oh, yeah. Oh, yeah.
2: Okay, you're like, that's not what you
3: it's
2: do.
3: It's not like downtown feeding, right, like right. in the soup kitchen. Yeah, you should have told me. You should have told me. That's not what I'm supposed to do for my first mission trip.
2: Right.
3: So here I am. So all my friends ended up dropping out. So it's just me with all these random people that I don't know.
2: Oh, my goodness.
3: And I remember spending the first, we were there for a month.
2: Mm-hmm.
3: And we could bring like 2 changes of clothes. We were showing, this is kind of neat. We're showing the Jesus film on the mm-hmm. side of these yurts, these tents to nomads in Outer Mongolia.
2: Oh, wow.
3: And I probably spent the first week of that trip complaining. I mean, just like, oh, I just wish I had a shower. Oh, I miss McDonald's. I don't know what I was missing. But all that to say, I remember the day before we left to come back and the trip leader said to me, I know that you can't wait to get back. And I said, I don't want to go back.
2: Mm-hmm.
3: And what had happened is I had experienced the Lord in such a powerful way.
2: Yes.
3: Seeing people come to faith.
2: Yes.
3: Not even understanding the language that they were hearing, seeing the change in their lives, the change in their countenance. And I really had this moment of saying, I'm ruined.
2: Yes.
3: Everything that I did before doesn't make sense.
2: Right.
3: Yeah. But it's like you were saying, even as you were kind of introing this whole topic,
4: when you truly have that kind of encounter with the Lord, like mm-hmm. the encounter that we see in the scriptures, mm-hmm. revering God for who he is and all that he's done, it is impossible to walk away not changed forever.
2: Absolutely. Absolutely. And it's impossible to not carry it into your everyday experiences, yeah. right? Because you're always reminded of who it is that you are serving,
4: Amen.
2: Who is your, not just your king, but your father, mm-hmm. to imagine that this great big God who thinks a thing yeah. and it is so, who is so worthy of adoration that right now, as you and I are sitting here, there are angels mm. flying around his throne crying, holy, holy, holy is the Lord God Almighty, right?
4: Yeah.
2: That God wants an intimate relationship with you, that he tabernacles with mm-hmm. us and wants relationship with us. Of course, I would want to reverence him. And yeah. because that's what Jesus said, the Lord desires mm-hmm. for those that worship him to worship him in spirit and in truth,
4: yeah.
2: right? We carry the spirit of God and we carry the truth mm-hmm. of God with us every single day. And might I add that one moment was just that one moment then. I'm sure that there have been many other moments yeah. since yeah. then, right? So when you think back over your experience with the awe of God and with reverencing God, what was a moment that, other than the Mongolian moment, right, mm-hmm. that really stands out as pivotal to you as a worship leader and as a wife?
4: When I think about, you know, just the awe of the Lord, I think about it. We've gotten to travel a good bit with music and doing sure. different things. I remember specifically being in Northern Ireland for a songwriting retreat. Mm-hmm. I know that sounds like I was really suffering for the Lord there.
2: I know. I'm at a retreat. I'm in Northern
4: exactly.
2: Ireland.
4: Exactly. You
2: know,
4: yeah. Right? I mean, I wish I could say my motives were pure for, you know, I just love the Lord. I want to write songs about it.
2: But, going to Ireland, that's a good perk,
4: right? It was pretty cool. It was pretty cool. So we're at this cliff and you're just in awe of what the Lord, it's like you can't even put into words kind of what you're feeling when you right. see his creation, just kind of in a different way than you've ever seen it before. And that's the kind of awe that I feel like sometimes we've lost mm-hmm. in our worship.
2: Yes.
4: In our Sunday morning worship. And one of the things in the book that I talk about like four different ways that sometimes we've kind of gone off course. Mm-hmm. And I call them, I talk about if reverence is the road, then there's four ditches we have to kind of be careful of. And
2: okay.
4: one would be, you know, having a casual approach to God.
2: What is a casual approach to God?
4: Oh, that's great. I'm glad you asked.
2: Okay.
4: You know, casual isn't necessarily a great word in any relationship.
2: Right.
4: You're single.
2: We're married and we're kind of casual yeah, about
4: we're
2: it.
4: We're kind of casual about it. Or you're single and you see, like, I just want a casual, you know, on a dating profile, you're like, nope,
2: no.
4: I'm not doing that. But casual, you know, I think about one of the churches in Revelation where it talks about, mm-hmm. you know, if you are hot or cold, mm-hmm. but since you're lukewarm, you know, I want to spit you out of my mouth.
2: Right.
4: You know, God is, he is too holy and too majestic and too just valuable. He is too worthy of our whole lives mm-hmm. for us to be casual. But the thing that's interesting about this casual approach is there was actually a church movement. I don't know. It's been about 50 years ago where there was kind of a new approach to how to get people to come to church.
2: Mm-hmm.
4: And the goal was we really want people, we want to program the entire service to make people feel comfortable.
2: Mm-hmm.
4: So
2: yeah, yeah. That wasn't Jesus' specialty.
4: Yeah, exactly.
2: That's what he did.
4: I was like, I don't know if you've read the Gospels,
2: right?
4: But it's interesting because, you know, and the Lord used it, and there was fruit that came out of that. But sometimes when you go about something, you know, with the right motives, but there's still some unintended consequences.
2: Sure.
4: So all of a sudden, you're preaching about the love and grace of God, but you're not mentioning, dare I say, God's wrath,
2: right.
4: or the fact that prior to me having a relationship with the Lord, I was an enemy. I was,
2: right.
4: I was against him. I was, you know, yeah, I could go deeper there. But, so it's basically in order to make people feel comfortable at church, they were telling maybe half the story.
2: Mm-hmm.
4: Just interesting when you think about the good news of the gospel isn't good news unless you tell the bad news.
2: Absolutely. It's like the person that says, I went to the doctor and I got this treatment, but they don't know what they were cured of.
4: Exactly. Right. Exactly. And when you think, if I was like to draw a diagram right now and you think about the deeper we see our desperation and how much we do not deserve to have a relationship with God. Mm-hmm. So if you think about a line going down, and then you think about another line going up where we're growing in our understanding of God's holiness and his majesty and his love and all of that. And then you kind of draw between those two a cross as we are growing in our understanding of how desperately we need the Lord and how sinful we are and growing in our understanding of God's goodness. The cross actually gets bigger. Yes. As that chasm gets bigger.
2: Yes.
4: And so you just realize how desperately we need to understand the bad news in order to marvel at this sweet, amazing grace that God has shown us.
2: You know, it reminds me of when Jesus in the Sermon on the Mount, when he said, blessed are the poor in spirit, right? And poor in spirit are those who recognize how desperately in need of God they are. Mm-hmm. And then he goes on to say, theirs is the kingdom of God. Like God opens up his kingdom to those who recognize that they need his kingdom, that they need him. Okay. So that was the first dish.
4: Oh, yeah.
2: Being casual.
4: Yes. And then this self-focused.
2: Yes.
4: Yeah. We could spend the whole rest of the
2: time. Yeah, we really could.
4: Right? One of the things I did in the book, I had a friend of mine help me with this. I said, could you help me come up with a survey, a list of questions that people could answer to try to discern whether their spirituality is God-focused or self-focused? Mm-hmm. That was painful. Mm-hmm. I was like, okay, I'm going to include this in the book, but I don't know. I can't take this more than once because it was just so revealing. And it kind of goes back to, again, what you were saying towards the beginning. If we're looking to God to meet our needs, we will become disappointed and disappointed. Mm-hmm. Because what the scriptures actually teach is if you want to gain your life, you have to lose it.
2: Yeah.
4: You have to lose it. And one thing I've asked worship leaders before, as they're kind of planning their services, I've said, if someone showed up at your church, they weren't familiar with church at all, but they showed up at your church and apart from the sermon, just based on the songs that you sing, just based on the songs that you've planned for Sunday mornings, would that person draw the conclusion that we exist for God or that God exists for us?
2: What an amazing question to ask a worship leader.
4: It's for the worship leader, but it's also just for the worshiper.
2: Yes.
4: Like, man, what is it? Toby Keith, the I Want to Talk About Me?
2: Yes, yes.
4: Of course, we all want to talk about us.
2: Right.
4: And it's like, okay, great. I'm going to be at home talking about myself all the time. And then I'm going to go to church. And I'm also going to talk about myself all the time.
2: And I want you to talk about me as well.
4: Exactly. And I'm just going to comb the scriptures for all the verses that point to me. You know? And the truth is of course, I mean, the Lord loves us more than we could ever imagine. But you think about the Lord's prayer. The disciples are saying, Jesus, teach us how to pray.
2: Yes.
4: And he says, our Father who art in heaven. And he begins with, Hallowed be thy name, your kingdom come, your will be done on earth as it is in heaven. Mm-hmm. And then he moves on to give us this day our daily bread. Mm-hmm. It's not that he cares any less about providing for our needs, but he knows that for us, we have to start with putting God first, putting his plan above our own, putting his will above our own, putting his glory above our own.
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16: Hi, I'm Lisa Collins, and welcome to today's teaching of Real Christianity with your teacher, Mosley Collins. 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
17: Thank you, darling. Today, we'll continue our study of the first chapter of the Gospel of John. This is a chapter filled with wonderful truths and promises of God, riches beyond measure, more valuable than gold itself. So let's take a look, and specifically, let's look at John chapter 1, verses 10 through 13. Before we do, let me just tell you what a privilege it is and what an honor it is to be able to come into your life into your house, into your car, and share with you the things of God. Now, let me read for you our text today, which is, as I said, John chapter 1, verses 10 through 13. And the Bible says, He was in the world, and the world was made through Him, and the world did not know Him. He came to His own, and His own did not receive Him. But as many as received Him, to them He gave the right to become children of God, to those who believe in His name, who were born not of blood, nor the will of the flesh, nor the will of man, but of God. So let's take a careful look at this passage. Verse 10 says, He came to His own, and His own did not receive Him. Well, who is He? Who does that refer to? He is, of course, Jesus Christ. He came to His own, and His own did not receive Him. And what is meant by His own? Jesus was born a Jew, and His own refers to the Jewish people. For the most part, the Jews did not receive Jesus and accept Him, and still do not today. This was predicted, prophesied by Isaiah in Isaiah chapter 53, verses 1 through 3, long before Jesus was born. Let me share that with you. The Bible says, Who has believed our report? And to whom has the arm of the Lord been revealed? For He shall grow up before Him as a tender plant, as a root out of dry ground. So it's talking about Jesus growing up before the Father. He, that is Jesus, has no form or comeliness. And when we see Him, there is no beauty that we should desire Him. He was despised and rejected by men, a man of sorrows and acquainted with grief. We hid, as it were, our faces from Him. He was despised, and we did not esteem Him. This was written hundreds of years before Jesus was born. It predicted He would be rejected by many. The Bible teaches that both Jews and Gentiles, or non-Jews, would not receive Him and not accept Him as the Son of God. Not just the Jews, but the Jews and the non-Jews alike, or Gentiles. It was, after all, the Romans, who were non-Jews, who actually put Jesus to death. He was rejected by many then, and is still rejected by many today. The fact that the Jews, for the most part, did not receive Him was a matter of great sadness for Jesus. Here's what He lamented in Luke chapter 13, verses 34 and 35. O Jerusalem, Jerusalem, the city that kills the prophets and stones those that are sent to her, how often I wanted to gather your children together as a hen gathers her brood under her wings, but you were not willing. See, your house is now left you desolate. Now, this is a very interesting passage. It demonstrates some of the important principles and truths of God. First, we see that Jesus deeply wanted to save the inhabitants of Jerusalem and the Jewish nation. Jesus deeply, emotionally wanted to save them. It was not merely an intellectual decision for Him. It was a heartfelt desire and goal. With His whole heart, the Son of God wanted to help them. Still today, He deeply wants to help them. And still today, He deeply wants to help you and me. Because both Jews and Gentiles are loved by God. Now just imagine this. The Son of God, who is God Himself, is emotionally committed to trying to save us, trying to reach us, trying to help us. Some people imagine God as a being who sits back and watches us, and who judges us, and who punishes us, and who really has no preference as to whether we succeed or fail. No preference one way or the other. He's just a judge, some people imagine. But this is not what the Bible teaches. The Bible dares you to believe that God came to earth as Jesus Christ, and deeply wants to see you saved. He deeply and emotionally wants to help you. Jesus deeply wants you and I to make heaven our home. It's not a small matter to him how we and you and I live our lives and how we turn out and whether we make heaven our home. It is the overriding desire of his great heart. This is really almost too good for us to believe, that the God who created the universe loves us and wants deeply for us to spend eternity with him. I dare you to believe that. I dare you to wake up each morning for the next 7 days and believe that God deeply, deeply loves you and wants you to be with him in eternity. That is the biblical truth, and knowing it will change your life and change your outlook on life. Here's what Jesus said. Here's how he explained God's motive and reason for sending him to earth. It's found in John 3:16. Let's see. He said, God disliked the people of the world so much. No, wait a minute. No, that's not what he said. Well, God wanted to punish the people of the earth so much. No. That's not what he said. God wanted to judge the people of the world. No. That's not what Jesus said. God hated the people of the world? No. Well, what did he say? Jesus said God loved the people of the world so much that he sent his son, that whoever believed in him might not perish. Again, that's almost too good to believe. Too good to believe is true, that God loves you that much. Now, all this happened. Jesus came to earth. The Bible was written, and the plan of God unfolded. All this happened because God loved us so much. Do you know why the sun came up again this morning, right on time? Because God wanted to give us one more day to find him. Do you know why there is still air to breathe? Why the earth still spins so perfectly on its axis and orbits so perfectly around the sun? Because God wants to give the people of the world one more day to find him, to receive his love, and be saved. All of the planets that circle the earth, only one appears capable of supporting life as we know it. The sunlight, the temperature, the atmosphere, the water, the plants. If it were a little colder, or a little hotter, or a little drier, or a little wetter, if we orbited a little too close to the sun, or a little too far away, then life would cease. We would all die. There is no recognizable life on Mars or Venus or Mercury or Saturn or Jupiter. Here on Earth, I know we sometimes worry about our environment, but how has it gone on so perfectly for thousands of years? Why? Because God made it so, commanded it be so. He has given us life and a place to live because he loves us and hopes we will find him and love him back. How amazing. There is a force that created Earth and keeps it a place where we can live, and that force is the love of God for people. Dear listener, don't you see that the things which can be seen, the world in which we live, can only be explained by the things which can't be seen, which is God, his eternal power and glory, and his love for you and me. The love of God for us can be found each morning in the rising sun, in the flowers that bloom, in the trees, in the crops that grow to feed us. But the love of God for us is most vividly seen in the cross where Jesus died. The secular world cannot see this great truth. The scientists and philosophers and politicians who don't have Christ living in their hearts as Savior and Lord, to them, what I am saying to you is foolishness. When I tell you that it is God's deep love for you and I and for all mankind that created the world and keeps it going, when I tell you that you and I have life only because God loves us deeply, when I tell you that this day exists only because God hopes you will recognize him today and receive him today and love him back today. Does that sound foolish to you? Does that sound foolish compared to some scientists on the Discovery Channel? Well, let me tell you what the Bible says in 1 Corinthians chapter 18. It says, the message of God is foolishness to those who are perishing, but to us who are being saved, it is the power of God. For it is written, I will destroy the wisdom of the wise. I will bring to nothing the understanding of the prudent. Where is the wise? Where is the scribe? Where is the disputer of this age? Has not God made foolish the wisdom of this world? God loves us deeply. Let's take a break. When we come back, we'll explore this a little further.
16: 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Now, let's get back to today's teaching.
17: Thank you, sweetie. We've been talking about the love of God for you and for me. Now let's return to our text in John chapter 1, verses 10 through 13. Now let's read those again. Beginning at verse 10, He was in the world, and the world was made through Him, and the world did not know Him. He came to His own, and His own did not receive Him. But as many as received Him, to them He gave the right to become children of God, to those who believe in His name, who were born not of blood, nor the will of the flesh, nor the will of man, but born of God. Now, let's take a closer look at verse 12, which says, But as many as received Him, to them He gave the right to become children of God, to those who believe in His name. First of all, we notice the Bible says in this verse, as many as received Him, as many as. In other words, there is no limit. There was no limit, and today there is no limit on how many can come. There was then, and there is now, always room at the table of God for a person who is willing to accept Jesus and believe, as many as. In other words, all who will, all who are willing may come. The door was open then, and it is still open now. If you have never dedicated your heart and life to God, if you've never received Christ, you can today. There's room for you today. Now here's what the Bible says in Isaiah chapter 55, beginning at verse 1 and going through verse 3. Everyone who thirsts, come to the waters. And you who have no money, come, buy and eat. Yes, come, buy wine and milk without money and without price. Why do you spend your money for that which is not bread, and your wages for that which does not satisfy? Listen carefully to me and eat what is good, and let your soul delight itself in abundance. Incline your ear and come to me. Hear, and your soul shall live, and I will make an everlasting covenant with you. So we see that all may come. In fact, all are invited to come and all are welcome. But you must receive Him. It's not enough to simply know about Jesus. It's not enough to have read about Him or even thought about Him or even wondered about Him. It takes more than that. What does the Bible say? To whom did He give the right to become a child of God? As many as heard about Him? No. As many as read about Him, no. as many as thought he was a great teacher. No. How about this? As many as said, someday I'll get serious about God. No. As many as occasionally went to church? No. As many as listened on the radio from time to time to Christian messages like this? No. What does it say? It says, as many as received him, to them he gave the right to become a child of God. And what does that mean, received him? You know, I was born and raised for the first few years of my life in Tallahassee, Florida. I left there when I was 3 or 4 and only rarely visited, even though most of my family, my aunts and uncles and cousins, lived there in Tallahassee, Florida, and still do today. Now, when I was 53 years old, I decided to take my mom and my sister and my 2 daughters and visit my family again in Tallahassee. I had not visited them in at least 25 years. I told them we were coming. My cousin met us at the airport. He warmly welcomed us. That night, my aunt and my cousins threw for us a large banquet. It was attended by many of my family, many even that I had never met because they had been born and grew up since I had last visited. They seated us at the head of the table. They toasted us and served us a great meal, which we all enjoyed. They hugged us and welcomed us and asked us to stay with them. They received us as part of their family, as part of their daily lives. They welcomed and accepted us. And that's what it means to receive someone. You know, Jesus rose from the dead, and therefore he is alive today, and we can know and receive him today. When the Bible says, as many as received Jesus, it's talking about welcoming him and embracing him and loving him. It's talking about receiving him as the Lord and Savior of your life and walking with him each day, following him each day. After his death and resurrection, here's what Jesus said in Revelation 3:20. Behold, I stand at the door and knock. If anyone hears my voice and opens the door, I will come in to him and dine with him and he with me. Dining with someone, sharing a meal, is an intimate act. Jesus wants a daily, personal, intimate relationship with you and me today. When you receive Jesus, you are saying, Jesus, come into my life. I will follow you daily. Wash away my sins. Help me each day to live your way and follow you. Have you done that? Have you received Jesus as your daily, personal Savior and Lord? If you haven't,

0: says, as many as received him, to them he gave the right or the authority or the power or the privilege to become children of God. Who gave that right and authority and power and privilege? Who gives us the right to become children of God? It's not God the Father. It's not God the Holy Spirit. It is Jesus. It is God the Son. For the Bible says, as many as received him, that is, as many as received Jesus, to them Jesus gave the right to become children of God. He gave that right. Think how great Jesus is in the plan of God, in the plan of the salvation of mankind, that to him, to Jesus, was entrusted the power to make us children of God. To as many as received him, to them he gave the right to become children of God. Is everyone who was ever born a child of God? No, not in the sense we are speaking today. Is God the Father of every person? No, not in the way we are discussing it now. He's the creator of all people. That's true enough. But he's only the Father of those who have received Jesus and have received from Jesus the right to become children of God himself. It's a privilege to be a child of God. And that privilege can only be given you by one person, Jesus Christ. That's why Jesus said in John 10, verse 9, I am the door. If anyone enters by me, he will be saved and go in and find pasture. That's why Jesus said in John 14, 6, I am the way, the truth, and the life. No one comes to the Father except through me. That's how great Jesus is. In the plan of God, Jesus alone has been given the power to make you and I children of God. I pray that you have received Christ today. I pray that you walk with him. I want you standing with me at the end of the world on Judgment Day. I want you standing with me and be able to say, I received Jesus. And from Jesus, I received the power to become a child of God. It's the love of God that sustains us and makes us whole. I love you too, and I'll see you next week.
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0: You know, I don't want to end this broadcast without inviting you, my dear listener, to receive Jesus Christ as Savior. The Bible says in John chapter 1 that when Jesus, the Son of God, came to earth, his own received him not, but as many as did receive him, to all who believed in him, to them he gave the power and the right to become the children of God. They were born again and received the wonderful gift of eternal life. If you don't know Jesus as your Savior, but you would receive him now into your heart and life, pray with me. Lord Jesus, forgive my sins. Come into my heart. Be my Savior. Amen. If you sincerely prayed that prayer, the Bible teaches you are born again. You have Christ as your Savior, and you have eternal life as you follow him. 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May God richly bless you, and I'll be here with you again next week.
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0: Have you ever had someone ask a question that maybe sounds simple, but the answer opens a much bigger conversation? Questions like, should Christians keep the Sabbath? Was Saturday changed to Sunday? Or does God expect us to observe the fourth commandment the same way today? Well, for some, those questions stir strong convictions, don't they? And for others, well, they bring a little confusion, or maybe even a sense of guilt. Still, others may have never even given it much thought. Welcome to the Sunday Sermon on Through the Bible. In his message, The Sabbath Day or the Lord's Day, Which?, Dr. McGee takes us straight to Scripture to untangle this often misunderstood topic. Now, as we open to Exodus 20, he helps us to see that not only what the Sabbath meant for Israel, but what it points us to today. Because ultimately, the Sabbath, and when it's observed, isn't just a conversation about calendars or commandments. It's a conversation about rest, real rest, the kind that only Christ can give. So whether you've wrestled with these questions for years, or maybe you've never really thought much about it at all, you're in the right place today. I think that you're going to find this message both clarifying and deeply encouraging. I'm Steve Schwetz, your host here at Through the Bible. And before we go to today's sermon, let's hear from a couple of fellow passengers on the Bible bus. First, let's listen to a voicemail from a longtime listener named John.
1: 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And also used to listen on the radio. And I love the Bible because of Through the Bible and Dr. J. Vernon McGee. My wife and I started listening back over 50 years now. I started out when I was a groundsman at junior college, and I had was out working in a parking lot, and I had a little transistor radio in my pocket. And on KFAX radio back then, I would tune in, I think it was 9 o'clock in the morning, and I would make sure there's a spot where I could just go out and work and not be interrupted, and I listened to the whole program. And in the mornings, I would read the Bible in the break room, read the passage we were doing. And I remember, especially back then, the book of 1 John was really amazing. And also the book of Jeremiah meant a lot to me. Anyways, we listened for many years. Been listening regularly for over 50 years, so I've been through it quite a few times. I'm still learning something every time. I look forward to each book. Now I'm retired, and so I get a chance to relax a little bit more. I don't have to listen while I'm driving or on my break or you know, in the middle of a busy day. Every morning I get up, I have breakfast, and I grab my phone and turn it into the podcast, and my wife and I sit down with our Bibles and we listen to the podcast for that day, and we're able to follow it on our own speed since, you know, we do it on the podcast. Although I do really enjoy hearing Steve and Greg's messages that they give, that's a big part of it for me and for both of us. We're very encouraged by that. So we've been supporting all these years. I share on Facebook all the time. We're on the prayer team, and we work with a ministry in Cuba, and we bought a bunch of the sold the Bible buses and shipped them down there, and people in small rural communities and homes are able to listen to God's word, and we're hoping to expand that ministry. And also, even though I'm not a pastor, I'm just a gardener. We have a small church, and when our pastor's gone, I occasionally would do the sermons, and they're always full of Vernon McGee quotes. Everybody laughs about it, but I love it. So anyways, thank you guys so much. Love your ministry, and thank you for being faithful and carrying it on. I hope it just keeps on going, and my kids all know about it, and I hope that they listen too. But my wife and I just love it. So thank you very much, and God bless you.
0: Well, John, thanks. Thanks for your faithful support and for helping fling that seed. Over 50 years aboard the Bible bus, I'd say that you and your wife definitely have permanent seats reserved. And then we've got this note that came to us from a listener named La. She writes, my husband and I listen every day, Saturday and Sunday included. We have been on the Bible bus for many years. The email for the World Prayer Team every morning is a blessing. It helps keep my mind off me and onto others. I love listening to Steve share stories of how God's word is reaching around the world. It's a blessing to hear how our Lord is reaching our brothers and sisters in difficult areas of the world. We're truly blessed here in America. We listen through the app and help put gas in the bus as we're able. Thank you so much for continuing Dr. McGee's work of flinging the seed. Well, it's great to hear from you too, Law, and thank you for your faithful prayers and your financial partnership with us. And I couldn't agree more, by the way. The World Prayer Team has a wonderful way of lifting our eyes off our own circumstances and then reminding us that God is at work all around the world. And if you're not yet part of that World Prayer Team, I know I'd love to have you join us. It's so easy to sign up. You just go to ttb.org, or if you've got our app, well, look for World Prayer Today. Either way, you'll find a subscribe button right there, and we'd love to have you on the team, and I guarantee you're going to be blessed. Let's pray. Heavenly Father, thank you for your living word that speaks to our hearts. Now, as we study together, quiet our minds, and then teach us to help us find true rest in Jesus Christ alone. It's in his name we pray. Amen. Here's Dr. J. Vernon McGee with a Sunday sermon on Through the Bible.
2: The Sabbath day is Saturday. It's the seventh day of the week according to our calendar. And furthermore, the Sabbath day has never been changed to Sunday. The present day controversy hinges about a false premise. That is a warped and distorted viewpoint of the real meaning of the Sabbath day and what the Scripture has to say concerning it. Many Christians today have a woeful misconception of why the church has always observed the first day of the week. Nothing but abysmal ignorance has permitted the protagonists of the Sabbath day to traffic in their legalistic system. Now, it's like the old chestnut, this question today of when was the Sabbath day changed to Sunday and where is the scripture for it? That's like the old chestnut of the question that was asked the man who was very much like Mr. Milquetoast, and he was asked, do you still beat your wife? Now, you can't answer that question, my brother, this morning without getting into a peck of trouble. If you say yes, you're wrong. If you say no, you're wrong, and you're in difficulty. And that's one of those questions you don't answer. Like that, it's all because it's based upon a false premise. And this morning, we're going to ask you to think with us through this service of the morning, because we believe that this is one of the most important of the commandments, and it's very essential that we understand what it means. Now, the Ten Commandments are given first in Exodus 20. They are repeated in Deuteronomy 5. But it's interesting to note that Deuteronomy in no instance is a repetition of the law. It's rather an interpretation of the law in the lives of these people and this nation after 40 years experience with it in the wilderness. And therefore, all the commandments that you find here in Deuteronomy, they are identical with those given in Exodus, with one exception. And that one exception is the fourth commandment, the one that has to do with the Sabbath day. And therein hangs a tale. And that is something that our legal friends never call our attention to. Now, in Exodus, the reason that's given for the observance of the Sabbath day is that God, in creation, did all of the work in 6 days, and that he rested on the seventh day, and he hallowed that day. That is given to us in Exodus, the 20th chapter, the 11th verse. Will you listen to this? For in 6 days the Lord made heaven and earth, the sea, and all that in them is, and rested the seventh day, wherefore the Lord blessed the Sabbath day and hallowed it. Now when you go to Deuteronomy, you will find an altogether different reason given for the Sabbath day. Altogether different. Here in Exodus, the basis is ceremonial, or we would say today, theological or religious. It is rests upon the fact that God rested on the seventh day. And our Lord moved in at that particular point when he said to the religious rulers who came to him after he had raised that man up at the pool of Bethesda, and they said he had done it on the Sabbath day, he said, "My Father worketh hitherto, and I work." In other words, we're not observing a Sabbath day any longer. We're working. And he moved in at that point. You'll find in Deuteronomy that there's a different reason given. And the reason here is that God delivered this nation out of the land of Egypt. I want to turn to that. It's in the 5th chapter of Deuteronomy, the 15th verse, and listen to this language. "And remember that thou wast a servant in the land of Egypt, and that the Lord thy God brought thee out thence through a mighty hand and by a stretched out arm. Therefore the Lord thy God commanded thee to keep the Sabbath day." Now back in Exodus, the basis is that God rested on the Sabbath day, the seventh day. Here in Deuteronomy is, he delivered them out of the land of Egypt, and because of that, they are to observe the Sabbath day. And may I say that the basis here now is not theological, but humanitarian. God delivered them out of slavery down in Egypt. They had to work 7 days a week from sunup till sunset. They knew no surcease from sorrow and weariness. Now God says, because I've delivered you out of the land of Egypt and permitting you to keep one day, I want you to remember your servant, remember your ox, remember all your animals. I want them to rest one day a week. That's humanitarian. And our Lord moved in at that juncture. You remember that again he said to the religious rulers, and when they broke with him on that question, when his disciples plucked ears of grain and ate it on the Sabbath day, he says the Sabbath was made for man and not man for the Sabbath. It's a humanitarian. Now may I say that these two reasons are tremendous, and it's well to keep them in mind this morning. Now since the Sabbath day originated actually in creation, you would think that all the primitive nations of the world would have observed it in some form and at some time. They all have a garbled account of the flood. They all have a garbled account of creation. All primitive nations do, which reveals that there was one reliable source for all of it. But the interesting thing is that this very important matter of the Sabbath day, you do not find it observed by the other nations. It was observed by Babylon, and the liberals for a long time tried to trace the Hebrews' observance of it back to Babylon, because the Babylonians observed the new moons, and there were 4 quarters in a month. But that would work out 7 sometimes, sometimes 8 days, and it was never a Sabbath under them. And as Dr. Charles, who follows all the findings of the liberals and all their teachings, he's made this statement, the Sabbath belongs to the Hebrews. And isn't that interesting? God said, I want you to observe the Sabbath because I delivered you out of the land of Egypt. And I dare say this morning, if you'll do just a little thinking, that there are very few people here that had ancestors who were ever slaves in Egypt. And if they were, I have a notion very few of you had your ancestors delivered by a mighty act of redemption on God's part out of the land of Egypt. This applies to a evidently to a certain group of people who are very easily recognized, by the way, and it's the nation Israel. And I turn now to this 31st chapter, which I read for a portion in your hearing this morning. And again, I'd like to call your attention here to several verses that are very significant. Now, will you notice this? Speak thou, verse 13 of the 31st chapter of Exodus, speak thou also unto the children of Israel. We know now to whom he's speaking, saying, verily my Sabbaths ye shall keep, for it's a sign between me and you throughout your generations. The Sabbath day, my beloved, was a peculiar sign of God between him and the children of Israel. The seventh day, Sabbath day. That's not all. Will you notice what he said? Ye shall keep the Sabbath, therefore, for it's holy unto you. Everyone that defileth it shall surely be put to death. That's pretty serious, is it not? That if you defile the Sabbath day, you shall be put to death. In other words, a person would be treated just as if he'd murdered someone in cold blood. Now, will you notice verse 16 here? Wherefore the children of Israel shall keep the Sabbath to observe the Sabbath throughout their generations for a perpetual covenant. It's a sign between me and the children of Israel forever. That's clear, isn't it? It's a sign between God and the children of Israel. Now, may I say to you this morning, it's like circumcision. It belongs to the old creation. For the Sabbath day primarily was built on the old creation. After God had created in 6 days, he rested on the seventh day. Israel, an earthly people, belonged to an old creation. The Sabbath day was given to them as a peculiar sign. If you don't think God meant business about this, may I turn again to the 15th chapter of Numbers? And let me read this to you again. This ought to make your hair stand on end. If you think you can keep the Sabbath day and do keep it, and if you do break it, here's what happens. And while the children of Israel were in the wilderness, they found a man that gathered sticks upon the Sabbath day. Now, I may be wrong, but I have a notion that every person that's present here this morning has already done more work than that man did. And he only just picked up a few sticks to start a fire. You want under the Sabbath day? Well, listen what happened. And they that found him gathering sticks brought him unto Moses and Aaron and unto all the congregation. They put him in ward because it was not declared what should be done to him. Now, they had to go directly to God. My friend, this is harsh. And the Lord said unto Moses, the man shall be surely put to death. All the congregation shall stone him with stones without the camp. And all the congregation brought him without the camp and stoned him with stones, and he died as the Lord commanded Moses. If you want under the Sabbath day, then I suggest not today, but tomorrow you get together some sticks and stones. We'll take out after them tomorrow morning. And I tell you, friends, there'll be rock piles all over Southern California. And I'm afraid a great many people who talk about keeping the Sabbath day are breaking the Sabbath day, for I want you to notice that. God meant business about this Sabbath day. As we'll see before we conclude this morning, the reason God protected the Sabbath day as he did here was because it was symbolic of something tremendous that he's done for you and me. And did not want it violated in any fashion whatsoever. Nor this morning can you violate the thing it symbolizes, as we shall see. Now, let's notice some of the things that they could not do on the Sabbath day that the Scripture enjoined. For instance, over in the 35th chapter of Exodus, the 3rd verse, we read, ye shall kindle no fire throughout your habitations upon the Sabbath day. Now, if this morning you drove down to the Church of the Open Door in an automobile, The minute that you turn the switch on your car and put your foot on the starter, you may not have seen it, but a fire was started in every one of those cylinders. You have broken the Sabbath day. I call that attention to a friend of mine who believes you ought to keep the Sabbath day. He hasn't yet given me an answer to that one, because he starts his car every Saturday to drive to church, and so far he hasn't started walking. May I say that you break the Sabbath day. They were not permitted to start any fire at all. And may I say that that's not all of it. Back in the 16th chapter of the book of Exodus, and I turn there to the 23rd verse, and will you listen to this language? And he said unto them, this is that which the Lord hath said, tomorrow is the rest of the holy Sabbath unto the Lord. Bake that which ye will bake today, and seethe that which ye will seethe, and that which remaineth over lay up for you to keep until the morning. And they laid it up till the morning, as Moses bade, and it did not smell. And Moses said, eat that today, for today is a Sabbath unto the Lord. Today ye shall not find it in the field. No cooking was permitted on the Sabbath day at all. And it would not be permissible to go to a restaurant where somebody else had done the cooking either. And in the 29th verse, will you listen to this? See, for that the Lord hath given you the Sabbath, therefore he giveth you on the sixth day the bread of 2 days. Abide ye every man in his place. Let no man go out of his place on the seventh day. And a Sabbath day's journey comes from that verse of Scripture. It was about 750 yards. You could not go any farther than 750 yards on the Sabbath day. Titus Epiphanes, when he made his attack upon the nation Israel, he was able to overcome some of the Maccabees. And the reason that he was, he attacked on the Sabbath day. He knew they would not strike back because they could not fight even a defensive warfare on the Sabbath day. Now, when you turn to the Mishnah and the Talmud of the nation Israel, you will find that they had reduced this Sabbath day to the most minutiae. They had 39 ways of breaching the Sabbath, and they divided each one of those 39 ways into another 39 ways, and it was 39 times 39, which was 1,531 ways in which you could break the Sabbath. If you tied a knot, you broke the Sabbath. If you tied your shoestring this morning, you broke the Sabbath. A scribe could not carry a pen, because that would be carrying a burden on the Sabbath day. And a scribe could not carry a pen with him. If you have a pen or a pencil this morning, you would break the Sabbath day. You want under the Sabbath? A man was not even permitted to kill a flea. And it was rather amusing to me to read that he was not even permitted to kill a flea, even if it was on him biting him. In other words, the flea would have a free day on the Sabbath. You could not wear a garment on the Sabbath day that it was possible to carry it. In other words, no coat would be permissible, because it might get warm. You'd take it off and put it on your arm, and if you did, that would be carrying a burden on the Sabbath day. A woman was not permitted to look in a mirror on the Sabbath day. She might see a gray hair and want to pull it out, and that would be, you see, reaping on the Sabbath day. Oh, my beloved, they had reduced it down to where it had become almost ridiculous. And you find, though, that God made it very clear to these people. He says, ye shall keep my Sabbaths and reverence my sanctuary. I'm the Lord. The Sabbath day was tied in with the ceremonial worship of this nation. You could never divorce it from it. Ye shall keep holy my Sabbath day and my sanctuary, God says. Little wonder that Simon Peter stood up at the first council of Jerusalem and said to those that were there, he says, this is a yoke that's been upon us, which neither our fathers nor we were able to bear. We've never been able to keep it at all. Now, my beloved, when you pass from the Old Testament and come into the New Testament, there's nothing short of a revolution has taken place as far as the Sabbath day is concerned. Every commandment is repeated in the epistles for Christians as an item of Christian conduct, with one exception. The Sabbath day is not given to Christians. Nowhere is it given to the church. In fact, the contrary is true, and the church is warned against keeping the Sabbath day. Our Lord precipitated the wrath of the religious ruler at this very point. This is where they broke with him on the Sabbath question. He claimed to be Lord of the Sabbath day, and he justified it by raising up that man at the pool of Bethesda. My beloved, may I say this to you? And this is something that you need to turn over in your mind. Jesus was dead on the Sabbath day, regardless of what day you think that he was crucified, whether it be Wednesday, Thursday, or Friday. There is one thing that's obvious and all agree in. He was dead on the Sabbath day. It was on the first day of the week that he came forth from the dead. And when we turn to the 28th chapter of Matthew, which was written to the nation Israel primarily, will you listen to language like this? It opens, "In the end of the Sabbath, as it began to dawn toward the first day of the week." What wonderful language. What beautiful language. At the end of the Sabbath. Not just the end of a day, but the end of keeping a Sabbath day. It began to dawn toward the first day of the week. That's tremendous. Then I turn over to the book of Acts, and I see that the church was born not on a Sabbath day. The church was born on Sunday. The church was born on the first day of the week. And listen to this language. "And when the day of Pentecost was fully come." What does Dr. Luke mean, fully come? Does he mean that the sun had come up, or it was 12 noon, or it was late in the afternoon? No, he doesn't mean that at all. "That which Pentecost had spoken of in the Old Testament in symbol is now come, when the day of Pentecost was fully come." And all that it spoke of, it was a first day of the week, and the only first day of the week that they ever observed. For they observed 7 Sabbath days, and then the day after the Sabbath was Pentecost. And on that day the Holy Spirit came. On that day the church was born. It would be exceedingly strange if the church did not make some recognition of the first day of the week. And you will find that the church never met on any other day except the first day of the week. In Acts 20, verse 7, listen to this. Paul preaching in Troas. "And upon the first day of the week, when the disciples came together to break bread, Paul preached unto them, ready to depart on the morrow, continued his speech until midnight." That's a long sermon. And may I say to you, my beloved, that Dr. Luke doesn't insert something here and say, "Now I want to give you a little word of explanation. It was unusual for the church to meet on the first day of the week here." He doesn't say that. This is regular. The church never did meet. And may I say that it can be proven that the church never met on any day but the first day of the week. There were those that were Ebionites, they were called heretics, even in the early church, they met on the Sabbath day. But the church always met. Paul said to the Corinthians when he wrote them, he says, "I want you to gather together, make your offerings on the first day of the week." Why would he pick that day? Because that's the day the church came together. My friend, the church is a new creation of God. It belongs not to the old creation. It's a new work. "By grace are ye saved through faith, and that not of yourselves, it's the gift of God, not of works, lest any man should boast." For we are his workmanship, his poema, his poem, his creation, a new creation. For we are his workmanship, created in Christ Jesus, unto good works, which God before hath ordained that we should walk in them. And the Christian is a new creation. If any man be in Christ, he's a new creation. Old things are passed away. All things have become new. And Paul, writing to the Galatians in the 6th chapter, the 15th verse, for in Christ Jesus neither circumcision availeth anything nor uncircumcision, but a new creation. And John on the Isle of Patmos says, I was in the Spirit on the Lord's day. I know a great many commentators say that was this day of grace in which we live. I'll buy that, but I won't rule out the other. It also means the Lord's day, the first day of the week, my beloved. Now, a false propaganda has been circulated to the effect that the Roman Catholic Church changed Saturday to Sunday. May I say that that needs to be refuted? The church never did observe the Sabbath day, and how could it ever change? The Saturday was never changed to Sunday. The church observed Sunday from the very beginning, not only here in Acts, but may I say that all of church history bears testimony to that. Ignatius was born in 69 A.D. He was a disciple of the Apostle John. Listen to him. Now, this goes back to the first century. Here's what he wrote. No longer observing Sabbath, but fashioning their lives after the Lord's day, on which our life also rose through him. Not a lovely thing. And then Athanasius, who lived about 296, and one of the great saints of the church, listen to him. He was a great man of the faith. We keep no Sabbath. We keep the Lord's Day as a memorial of the beginning of the new creation. And the Epistle of Barnabas, which was never recognized or accepted in the canon of Scripture, but no one has ever questioned the accuracy of its historical statements. This is what the Epistle of Barnabas says. He says, I shall make a beginning of the eighth day, that is Sunday. That is the beginning of another universe. Wherefore we keep also the eighth day, Sunday, for gladness, on which also Jesus rose from the dead. And the early church always met on the first day of the week to honor and to recognize our resurrected Christ. And the fact that they were a new creation did not belong to the old creation, where the Sabbath day is at the end of the week, but a new day, the first day of the week. And then, my beloved, may I say to you, and this is very important to get this morning, the Seventh-day Baptist started the observance of the seventh day, or the Sabbath. Now, you Baptists are going to have to take the blame here. The Presbyterians and Methodists have already got enough to answer for, and I think that you Baptists ought to take this. There were a group of people that rose, even in the early church, the Ebionites. They were called heretics then. By the 6th and 7th century, they had called themselves Sabbatarians. And it was not until you come to the 17th century when, at that time, the Puritan theology became so dominant and legalistic that they began to call themselves then Seventh-day Baptists. And all of the legalists today get the seventh day from them. Sunday, now let me say this, and oh, get this morning. Sunday does not take the place of Saturday. The Lord's Day is not a substitute for the Old Testament Sabbath day. All is contrast. The Sabbath was the seventh day. The Lord's Day is the first day. The Sabbath was a test of Israel's condition. The Lord's Day is the proof of the church's acceptance on holy, unconditional ground. The Sabbath belonged to the old creation. The Lord's Day belongs to the new creation. The Sabbath was a day of bodily rest for the Jew. The Lord's Day is a day of spiritual rest for the Christian. If the nation Israel worked on the Sabbath, they were to be put to death. If the Christian does not work on the Lord's Day, he gives little proof that he has life. May I say it's a day when you demonstrate you belong to Christ. It's not a day to sit down. I disagree with those who say that Sunday is a Sabbath. It's not a Sabbath. It's something new. It's the day we testify that Jesus came back from the dead for the early church. Every Sunday was an Easter. Oh, boy, if we could only make every Sunday an Easter, wouldn't it be wonderful? Come out in our new garment and fill our churches and talk about the resurrected Christ. That's the thing, my beloved. Sunday does not take the place of Saturday. Now, I have a suggestion to make. I think it would be wonderful if Saturday could be made a day of rest and Sunday the day of worship. I believe that Paul would sanction that. I think that you find today, and I think in our complex society, more and more men are coming to observe Saturday as a day of rest for the body, and then the Sunday is the day of worship. Well, you notice what Paul says, one man esteemeth one day above another, another esteemeth every day alike. Let every man be fully persuaded in his own mind. And we observe this day because our Lord came back from the dead. The Sabbath day has not been substituted for a Sunday or any other day. The Sabbath day, will you listen now carefully, has already been fulfilled. It was part of the ceremonial law, and that has already been fulfilled in Christ. And now the injunction given to Christians is simply this. Will you listen to this language now in closing? Colossians 2:16-17, let no man therefore judge you in meat or in drink or in respect of a holy day or of the new moon or of the Sabbath days, which are a shadow of things to come, but the body is of Christ. May I say to you this morning that all that those things were in the Old Testament ritual, they were a shadow. And a shadow is a photograph, for that's what a photograph is. We, on a very sensitive negative, when we have our picture made, we register a shadow. That shadow is developed, that becomes our picture. And back in the Old Testament, we find that even the Sabbath day was a shadow, Paul says here. Well, what was it a shadow of? Well, I want you to see something that's tremendously important this morning. Paul wrote to the Galatians and said to them, but now, after that ye've known God, or rather are known of God, how turn ye again to the weak and beggarly elements, whereunto ye desire again to be in bondage? Ye observe days and months and times and years. Listen, Judaism has passed away. And Paul says here in Galatians that Judaism is the same today as any other pagan religion. Will you hear me? To observe today the Sabbath day is to go back to paganism. It's to return to paganism, my beloved. It's the same today in God's sight by that kind of a legal system. Now in closing, hear this final word. Over in Hebrews, Paul wrote there, and said this, let us therefore fear, lest a promise being left us of entering into his Sabbath, any of you should seem to come short of it. For unto us was the gospel preached, as well as unto them. But the word preached did not profit them, not being mixed with faith in them that heard it. Friend, this morning, I want to say this. I keep the Sabbath day. I keep the Sabbath day the way Paul wrote about it here. When I first came to Pasadena in 1940, a man came to me, a neighbor, very fine man, but he was in one of these cults, a legal system. He kept the Sabbath day, and he nailed me first off. I hadn't been in Southern California 24 hours till he buttonholed me, and he said to me, do you keep the Sabbath day? And I looked him right straight in the eye, and I said, I sure do. He said, with a gleam in his eye, what day do you keep? I looked at him with a gleam in my eye, and I said to him, Saturday, Sunday, Monday, Tuesday, Wednesday, Thursday, Friday. And then I start all over again the next week. He says, what in the world do you mean? I says, I mean simply this, that when the Lord Jesus came to this earth 1900 years ago, he said, my Father worketh hitherto and I work. Yonder, when we had created everything, including man, man sinned and got into a ditch. And from that day on, we never rested. Because we wanted to redeem this sinner. This poor lost sinner, we wanted to redeem him and bring him into a place of rest. Yonder on the cross, 1900 years ago, he died, and before he died, he said to the Father, it's finished! It's finished! What's finished? The work of redemption. And now you can enter into rest. And my brother, this morning, don't you even dare to try to pick up a little stick and add to his redemption. You can't do it. If you do, you're not saved by grace. Grace says we do not pick up sticks on a Sabbath day in which we're living. We rest in him. And by faith, we come to him and take him as Savior and rest in him. He's the Lord of the Sabbath day. And he gives rest, and he says, come unto me, all ye that labor and are heavy laden, I'll rest you. I'll give you a Sabbath day where you can rest in me as Savior. On that storm-swept sea of Galilee, one day his disciples came to him as he was asleep in the boat and said to him, carest thou not that we perish? He arose. And he went yonder to the prow of the boat, and he rebuked the waves. And the language is, as Luke gives it, is, be muzzled. Be muzzled like dogs with muzzles on. And when he said that, those waves began to slink back like dogs to their kennels. Then he turned and rebuked them. Oh, ye of little faith, my friend this morning. Does he have to say that to you and me? Oh, by faith this morning, trust him, and he'll take us through the storms of life. My Father worketh hitherto, and I work, but it's finished. And he took his place at God's right hand. And if there's any more to be done for your salvation, he'll do it. But he's already, he sat down. You can enter in. Don't pick up a stick. Don't dare do it. Don't say you can add to that. He's done it all for you. And come by simple faith and enter into rest. The rest that he gives.
0: Next week, we've got another never-before-aired sermon from Dr. McGee as our study in Exodus continues with the most complicated command. 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In Canada, Box 25325, London, Ontario, N6C6B1. I'm Steve Schwetz, leaving you with this prayer from Hebrews 13:20-21. May the God of peace equip you with everything good for doing his will. Amen.

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7: 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We have cares. Cast them on Jesus, because he cares for you. 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
9: Ronald Reagan understood that freedom sometimes requires more than quiet diplomacy. It requires moral clarity. On June 12, 1987, standing before the Brandenburg Gate in a divided Berlin, Reagan issued a direct challenge to Soviet leader Mikhail Gorbachev. "Mr. Gorbachev, tear down this wall." The Berlin Wall was more than concrete and barbed wire. It represented a system that restricted movement, divided families, and denied millions the freedoms Americans often take for granted. Reagan refused to treat that division as permanent. He understood that free nations must be willing to identify the difference between liberty and oppression, and have the courage to say so. 2 years later, the Berlin Wall fell. Freedom survives when people refuse to accept tyranny as inevitable. So when freedom is challenged today, will we have the courage to defend it with the same clarity?
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2: How to read, looked at, and he says, I want you to read that out loud. God is nowhere. So she sounded out the word. She said, okay, I see it, Daddy. God is N-O-W-H-E-R-E. I get it, Daddy. God is now here. No, that's not what I was saying. But he was so touched by that, that he himself believed. You might say, God is nowhere. No, the opposite is the case. God is now here. And so he's not only here, but he wants to come and live inside of us. Maybe you're at a point in life where you're saying, I don't feel like God is with me at all. I feel as though I'm all alone. Well, let me just say this. Maybe your life isn't making sense to you right now. But I'm telling you, God can step in and change everything. And you'll never be alone again. Jesus Christ, who died on the cross for your sin and absorbed God's wrath in your place and rose again from the dead, is here with you, standing at the door of your life. And he's knocking. And he is saying, if you'll hear his voice and open the door, he'll come in. Have you asked him to come in yet? He will right now. He's just a prayer away.
3: 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Already know God? 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
4: Thanks for tuning in today to Bible Q&A with John MacArthur. And I'm Denny Nugent with today's question. It comes from Hebrews 2, verse 10, which says that Jesus, as the author of salvation, needed to be perfected through suffering. Now, John, we know Jesus is 100% man and 100% God. So how could Jesus, as God, need perfecting?
5: Well, of course, we also know that Jesus grew in wisdom and stature and favor with God and man. Jesus came into the world 100% man, and man arriving in the world doesn't know everything, hasn't experienced everything. He was a baby, then he was a toddler, then he was a small child, then he was an adolescent, then he was an adult. There was progression in his humanity. It was at the age of 12 that he really awakened to the fullness of who he was, and he declares that when he says, I must be about my Father's business. So to speak of Jesus' humanity is to speak of his development. And as he grew in wisdom and grew in stature physically and grew in favor with God and favor with man, as he flourished, sinlessly so, but nonetheless growing and progressing, he also grew to understand and experience suffering so that he could be perfected in the sense that he would be a complete, sympathetic, faithful high priest who had been touched with the feelings of our infirmities, knew all of our pain. He was in all points tempted like as we are, yet without sin. He is the one who is perfect in every area of his humanity, including even suffering for us.
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7: In the new movie Shaun the Sheep, The Beast of Mossy Bottom, the claymation maestros behind Wallace and Gromit and Chicken Run are back with a Halloween-themed sheep thriller. Okay, maybe calling it a thriller is a bit strong, but The Beast of Mossy Bottom definitely winks its scarier adult fare, from Psycho to Frankenstein. Shaun and his friends are trying to get their pumpkin patch to grow, and thanks to some topsy-turvy plot twists, their plan results in a farmer getting his hands on a hair growth tonic. He's soon so hairy, his friends think he's a monster. The Beast of Mossy Bottom is fairly tame. Still, some moments might be genuinely creepy for sensitive viewers. A same-gender couple turns up at one point, and finally we've got some gross-out bathroom humor, too. So we're giving Shaun the Sheep, The Beast of Mossy Bottom, a 3 out of 5 for family friendliness. Read the full review at

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1: 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Don't quit. 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For Family Life Blended, I'm Ron Deal.
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3: 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He wrote, "A person who is nice to you but rude to the waiter in a restaurant is not a nice person." 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This is David Jeremiah, encouraging you to get on the road to new life. 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
9: 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This is more than a program. It's fuel for your soul. With us now, Dr. Billy Doré.
10: Today I want to talk about how to fight against church deception in the end times. We are going over the book of 2 Timothy. It is the last letter that Paul wrote to his son in the faith, Timothy. But Paul in this letter, Paul's at the end of chapter 2. He's already addressed the rise of false teachers. And he tells Timothy, I need you to fight for truth. We covered that last week. You need to fight for truth by knowing the truth. You need to fight for truth by living the truth. You need to fight for truth by speaking out the truth and knowing how to do that. But now he shifts and he depicts a lifestyle, a deceptive lifestyle of those who will be associated with the church in the end times. These are folks who've compromised their behavior, but still have a facade of godliness. And so Paul, with that light, he gives us three ways on how to fight church deception in the end times. This leads to our first point in today's message. Number one, we fight church deception in the last days by seeing through the fake. You got to see through the fake. How many of you guys know people are good at putting up a good front? So many can be charming. They can appear very godly on the outside. They can say all the right words. They can smile. They can be kind in public, but behind closed doors, they're a snake. And the same is true for church leaders. Many can say the right things to the congregation, but behind closed doors, their staff would say something entirely different. And I'm not talking about leadership blind spots. Everyone has leadership blind spots. I'm sure I have leadership blind spots. I'm not talking about growing in your leadership skills with how to lead a company or in this particular context, how to lead a church. All of us have room to grow, amen? But I'm talking about major character flaws and how they view and approach life and how they function towards other people when nobody is looking. Jesus said this, by your fruit you will recognize them. Many preachers, many teachers, they exercise their gifts on Sunday morning. You're seeing the gift of teaching. You're seeing the gift of preaching. You're seeing the gift of exhortation. And God's gifts are irrevocable. It doesn't matter what the character is. It doesn't matter what the flaws are. It doesn't matter what the fruit is. The gifts are still right there. But there's a difference between gifts and there's difference between fruit. And Jesus, when everyone stands before Jesus, he's going to evaluate you on the fruit that you offer to other people. Love, joy, peace, patience, kindness, goodness, faithfulness, gentleness, self-control. These are fruit of the Spirit mentioned in Galatians. He's not going to judge you based upon, did you operate in the preaching anointing? Did you operate with the gift of teaching? Although those are gifts are used to edify the body of Christ. Why? So you can bear more fruit in your life. So these preachers, they're used to the gifts, but when it comes to fruit, there's a lack thereof. And so we need to learn how to fight church deception in the last days, seeing through preachers who are fake and have lost their way. Not to say that every preacher does not struggle, not to say that every preacher does not have their own flaws, but there's a difference when it's leading people to deception and manipulating the congregation to go one way while the motive of the preacher is absolutely a different way. And you guys know the difference. We're not supposed to put, please don't put Pastor Billy on a pedestal. Please don't put any other pastor in this community on a pedestal. We will fail you every single time. Leave the pedestal for Jesus, that rightful place for Jesus. He's Lord. He's King. He's the one we worship. Amen. And so we need to learn how to fight church deceptions in the last day by seeing through the fake. Okay. And so Paul's going to address this right here in 2 Timothy chapter 3. And he does this, starting in verse 1. Know this, that in the last days, talking about the final days, perilous times will come. For men will be lovers of themselves, lovers of money, boasters, proud, blasphemers, disobedient to their parents, unthankful, unholy, unloving, unforgiving, slanderers without self-control, brutal despisers of the good, traitors, very headstrong, haughty, lovers of pleasure rather than lovers of God. Here we go. Having a form of godliness, but denying its power. From such people, turn away. Turn away. Let's focus on what type of church leader that is deceptive. Notice again in verse 5, it says this, having a form of godliness, but denying its power. Having a form of godliness, but denying its power. Again, in the public eye, these teachers have a form of godliness, but it's just a shell with no substance. They have a form, I mean, it looks good on the outside, but the inside is hollow. In this case, the inside is shallow. The inside is corrupt. The inside is not good. They want the image of faith, but they don't want the inner transformation of faith. Some of these folks, church people, they may go to church. They may lead a small group. They may be on the worship team. They may embrace church culture, but they deny its power. Now notice this on the text. It says this. They deny its power. They have a form of godliness, but deny its power. Notice that the text does not say they deny his power. What is it? What is it? They have a form of godliness, but deny its power. What power are we talking about? It's not talking about they deny the power of God. That's not the case. They deny its power. What does that mean? They deny the power that comes from living a godly life. They derive their power from their gifts and not the fruit of their godliness. Those who have a form of godliness lack power. Why? Because they lack godliness on the inside. And so that's what that's talking about. For years, I thought they were saying in this context, they deny his power. No, no, no. They deny the power that comes from living a godly life. Listen to the power of a godly life right here. The power of godliness leads to an inner life of devotion to Christ. Power of godliness leads to a power of personal conviction of sin and compromise. That's power. If you feel conviction on the inside, there's power on you and in you. Power leads to holy living, exercising the power over sin and the fruit of the Spirit. It leads to stronger confidence in your spiritual authority. Godliness leads to being solid with substance on the inside. It means you're walking and aiming to walk with character. You're aiming to walk with integrity. And so let's focus on these two areas where church deceivers are fake because they deny the power from living a godly life on the inside. So let's look at the two areas of where these false teachers are fake on the inside. Number one, I want you to notice that their love for God is fake because their true love is somewhere else. Notice this, for men will be lovers of themselves. So they love a lot of things. They love themselves. But not only are they lovers of themselves, they love money. Oh, I think the scripture says you can't love both God and money. I think Jesus said that. They love money. They're boasters, proud, blasphemers, disobedient to their parents, unthankful, unholy. But then notice this at the very end, lovers of pleasure. So we have a love affair here. They're not lovers of God on the inside. They're lovers of themselves. And they love money and they love pleasure more so than God. This is on the inside. So this type of person that we're talking about has a false love. It's a manipulated love. They're twisted already on the inside. And these are false teachers. Now check this out. They are also of the people who practice the uns. This is what's inside of the people. Unloving, unthankful, unholy, unforgiving. Now imagine this. This is who people are presenting. Jesus, form of godliness on the outside, but this is what's on the inside of these folks. We want to be prepared. You got to see through the fake. We have got to see through the fake. Are they loving? Is there a mark of fruit on their life? Or do they practice bitterness, hatred on the inside? Very headstrong, maybe headstrong in theology, but lack the character on the inside. And so we fight church deception in the end times by seeing through the fake. But number two, we fight church deception in the end times by rejecting spiritual scammers who prey upon the vulnerable. I will repeat that because it was a mouthful. We fight church deception in the end times by rejecting spiritual scammers who prey upon the vulnerable. In the end times, Paul is saying many rebellious religious leaders in the church will lack godliness, and they will be again lovers of themselves, lovers of money, and lovers of pleasure. The motive of why they do what they do for their ministry has somewhere in the process of deception, because they themselves have been deceived. They have traded in the truth for God, of God for a lie, and they have deceived themselves. And so now they become lovers of self, lovers of money, and lovers of pleasure. And this is resulting in them scamming people, making ridiculous claims. If you give this much, then I declare that you will get 100-fold financially if you give to this one cause. It's a big statement. How about this cause? If you give this much, then God will save your soul from hell. Well, we know that through church history. That's how the St. Basilica was built. That if every coin that rings, a soul from purgatory springs. That's how St. Basilica was built, folks. It was based upon that deceptive lie. If you give, God will ransom people out of the gates of purgatory, and they will inherit eternal life. Or how about this? If you give towards this project, God will bless you, but then you find out you gave to the project. No, you gave to the pocket. People feel scammed when the money was supposed to go to projects, but it ends up in pockets. Now, not only will some scam for money, but because they are lovers of self and pleasure, they can manipulate the vulnerable to fulfill their own selfish lust. Listen, there are far too many pastors that are caught with their pants down. Oh, yes, I said it, because look all across America. CNN reports it, Fox News reports it, NBC reports it. It doesn't matter if it's a conservative liberal station, it doesn't, or a liberal station. It doesn't matter. The world sees it, but for some reason, the church never wants to address it, never wants to talk about the spiritual scammers in the body of Christ. I get it, because we're all still part of the body of Christ. Nevertheless, we got to be a church that's full of light, full of truth. We're not going to be deceived in the end times by scammers who represent Jesus, but it's a false Jesus, which they are really lovers of themselves, lovers of money, and they're proving it by being a lover of pleasure, by scanning vulnerable people who are susceptible and not strong in their walk with God. This happens all the time. Again, they have a form of godliness, but they deny its power because on the inside, they don't live a godly life. So here, Paul gives us an example in Timothy's day of how this is happening in their present context. And he says it's going to get worse and worse as we approach the end times. What does he say? Verse 6, for all this sort are those who creep in to households. This is talking about small groups. It's talking about small church groups. And make captives gullible women, loaded down with sins, led away by various lusts. This is talking about someone who's very vulnerable, loaded down with sin, and is gullible to believe anything in order to get rid of the guilt and the shame that they are carrying. They will believe something as long as you can help them. Well, hey, if you give a little bit extra, I know you're vulnerable. I know you're in a sensitive time, but I'm going to take advantage of you, but I'm not going to say it because I have a form of godliness, but on the inside, I want your money. On the inside, I want to fulfill my own lust. On the inside, I love pleasure rather than God. And so how can I help you? Let me creep in. How many of you guys know it sounds like a creep? Notice the people who are being led astray, always learning, never able to come to the knowledge of truth. And so I'm gullible. I'm loaded down with various sins. So there's a heaviness on me. and I want to believe something that's going to give me hope. And I'm always constantly learning. I will listen to Bill Johnson. That's good. I will listen to T.D. Jakes. That's good. I will listen to Dr. David Jeremiah. That's good. I'm always trying to learn, but I can never hold on to the truth. Jesus says, my disciples are those who not only hear the word, but hang on to the word. And so these people, these Christians are vulnerable. They are vulnerable and they're being taken advantage. He gives the names of two people. Jannes and Jambres resisted Moses, so do these also resist the truth. They are men of corrupt minds, disapproved concerning the faith. And so Paul is really laying it down, giving an example of those church deceivers in the last days. And he's giving Timothy a live example in his context. Those spiritual church leaders take advantage of the vulnerable. But here's the good news. Verse 9, they will be found out. They will be found out, but they will progress no further. Their folly will be manifest to all as theirs also was. How many of you guys know God has a way of manifesting deceivers who are purposely taking advantage over the vulnerable? That won't last a whole lifetime. God will expose them. And that's why you hear about all the exposing going on in social media of pastors, preachers, churches. And guys, there are so many, you can't even name them all. This is a real topic, and Paul's addressing it. So the first of all, we fight church deception. We fight church deception by learning how to see through the fake. We fight church deception by rejecting spiritual scammers. And then finally, we fight church deception in the end times by not budging on God's word. Not budging on God's word. Listen, the reason why so many in the church become deceived by the church is because they are not grounded themselves in the word. In chapter 1, Paul says, hey, I need you to fight drifting away from God by being anchored to God's word. In chapter 2, we learn how to fight with grit against the false teaching by knowing the truth of God's word, by living the truth of God's word, by speaking the truth of God's word. And then finally, what does he say here in chapter 3? In chapter 3, he's going to go ahead and he's going to tilt and he said, we got to fight from being deceived once again by knowing the truth of God's word. This is why Paul said, you can arrest me, but you can't arrest God's word. How many of you guys know God's word doesn't bend with times? God's word can't be twisted and manipulated to mean this when it really means this. God's word keeps us straight on the inside. Amen. Now notice what he says right here. 2 Timothy 3:10. But you have carefully followed my doctrine, Timothy. You have carefully followed my doctrine, which is the word of God. You follow my manner of life, my purpose, faith, long-suffering, love, perseverance, persecutions, afflictions, which happened to me in Antioch, in Iconium, in Lystra. Oh, what persecutions. Let's stop right here. Paul is saying this. Timothy, you know that I don't just have a form of godliness and I deny its power. You know that I believe in godliness and I believe godliness leads to power. Look at this. Long-suffering, love, perseverance, persecutions, afflictions. Persecutions and afflictions expose the character within you. And Paul's saying, I want you to be strong with this. And we've endured. And out of them all, the Lord delivered me because he put his trust in the Lord. Yes, and all who desire to live a godly life in Christ Jesus will suffer persecution. But evil men, and he calls them imposters will grow worse and worse, deceiving and being deceived. You see, false teachers, they don't just come out and say, I can't wait to deceive people. False teachers never operate that way. Somewhere along their path with their walk with God, they themselves have become deceived. So there's an inner working. How many of you guys know people just don't become bitter overnight? People don't just become angry and violent overnight. There's a slow swaying, a drifting that happens on the inside, a deception that takes place on the inside until they have fully gone over to the dark side. And now they're headstrong with the Bible, misinterpret the Bible, twist the meaning to mean something else, deceive people so they can gratify their lusts within because they are lovers of God, not lovers of God, they are lovers of money, lovers of self, lovers of pleasure. Paul's saying, not anymore. But you must continue in the things which you have learned and been assured of, knowing from whom you have learned them, and that from childhood you have known the holy scriptures, which are able to make you wise for salvation through faith, which is in Christ Jesus. Notice this. From childhood, you have learned the scriptures. Men and women of God in here today, where would you be if from childhood you really learned the scriptures? How much heartache would have been saved in your life if from childhood you really knew the scriptures? I'm not talking about just knowing the little animal stories in Noah's Ark. I'm not talking about just memorizing one little verse. I'm talking about really knowing the scriptures so you can have the wisdom on how to operate with the salvation that you already have. This is why I'm so passionate about our children's ministry. I want our kids to be grounded in the Holy Scripture. And I want them to know that it's not just Scripture. It's Holy Scripture. It's not just nice stories about Jesus that are irrelevant for our times and days. How many of you guys know I'm preaching end times? It's very relevant in our days, and it's coming straight from the Holy Scripture. It's not coming from Billy's pocket notepad. It's coming from the Holy Scripture. We have to educate our kids in the Scripture. Parents, what are we doing to educate our kids in the Scripture? What can we do better to educate our kids in the Scripture? We got to be focused on the next generation, because the next generation, if they're not grounded in the Scripture, they too will move further and further away from the cross, and that will lead to civilization looking more and more like that of Noah's day. But not only from childhood does the Scripture make you wise for salvation through faith, which is in Christ Jesus, how else does the Scripture keep us grounded? Notice 2 Timothy. It says this, all Scripture is given by inspiration of God and is profitable for doctrine, for reproof, for correction, for instruction in righteousness, that the man of God may be complete, thoroughly equipped for every good work. Notice all Scripture is given by inspiration of God. I am so glad that it does not say this. All Scripture is given by motivation of God. How many of you guys are glad that it does not say all Scripture is given by motivation of God? It says all Scripture is given by inspiration of God. What does that mean? The inspired word of God comes from within. You being motivated means that you're looking for outward something on the outside to give you some type of a stimulus in order to motivates you to do something with your life. But inspiration comes from the inside, which pulls something out of you to get you moving in the right direction. What does inspiration of God mean? It means this: something from the inside of God is breathed on these pages called the Holy Scripture. And so when you read the words on these pages, it's not just words on these pages. It's coming from within God. Inspiration means the breath of God, something that comes from within God and is breathed on paper. And therefore, because the Holy Scripture has been inspired from God, from the inside of God, breathed on paper for us to read, it should inspire you on the inside. It should inspire something of your spirit man on the inside to chase after God, to pursue righteousness. Something on the inside of you to say, I want to live a godly life. I don't want to be deceived. Why? Because it's the inspired word of God. And this is what moves us. And this is what challenges us. And what else does the inspired word of God do to us on the inside? Because it came from the inside of God, we read it, it affects our inside. What does it do? Notice this, it reproofs. What does that mean? It means it points out our faults on the inside. It corrects us. It straightens out the areas of compromise that we continually struggle with. It instructs us in righteousness. We learn how to fight and how to respond rightly against the enemy. This way you are completely and thoroughly equipped to do every good work. You want to do good work at your business? Get into the Word. That way you know what to do under pressure at work, and that way you respond with godliness and not to the ways of this world, but to the ways of the Holy Scripture. Isn't that what David did? He didn't do it with that. He did it with a sling and a stone. I come to you in the name of my God, the host of Israel, and I don't care how big that giant is of the enemy, I come against you by the word of the Lord, by the word of God. This word has power, guys. This word will change your life. This word is all you need to live a godly life. I promise you, the more you get into this word, you will be able to see through the fake. You will not be scammed, because none of us like scammers. And number three, you will be able to resist all the lies because you know the truth, because you've been in the truth of the word of God. Amen?
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18: 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Are you ready to dive deeper into God's Word? The Sermon on the Mount is Jesus' foundational teaching on what life in the kingdom of God looks like. Found in the Gospel of Matthew, it moves beyond outward religion and speaks directly to the heart, our motives, and our dependence on God. At its core, the Sermon on the Mount reveals both the holiness of God and our need for grace, while also showing the kind of life that grows out of genuine relationship with Him. We hope it brings you fresh insight, practical wisdom, and a deeper understanding of God's truth. At Gold River Calvary Chapel, our desire is to encourage others in their relationship with Jesus. We believe that Jesus is the answer to the issues we all face every day. It's our belief that as we draw closer to Jesus, we also grow in strength, joy, and peace. And it all starts with prayer and with the study of God's Word. So thank you for joining us. Now here's today's message.
19: We are in Matthew chapter 7 this morning, the last chapter of the Sermon on the Mount. I'm going to read the first six verses. He says, "Judge not, that you be not judged. For with the judgment you pronounce, you will be judged. And with the measure you use it will be measured to you. Why do you see the speck that is in your brother's eye, but do not notice the log that is in your own eye?" So at the front of our house, we have these beams that come out in the front porch. If anybody has been to my house, you know what I'm talking about. They're like 15-foot beams. They're about this big, you know. And I really wanted to get up on a ladder and put my eye right on that beam and have Ann take a picture. And I just didn't pull it off. I really wanted to. But that's the image that I have. So what does he say? "Why do you see the speck that is in your brother's eye, but do not notice the log that is in your own eye? Or how can you say to your brother, 'Let me take that speck out of your eye,' where there is the log in your own eye? You hypocrite. First take the log out of your eye." Okay, that's really important verse right there. Underline that word first. First take that log out of your own eye, and then you will see clearly to take the speck out of your brother's eye. You can't see. He's saying you cannot see clearly the way I want you to see until you realize you've got this humongous log coming out of you. You're blind. You will judge wrongly. Verse 6. This is the counterpoint, though. This is really cool. I love this. So the truth of God is so awesome. So he says, don't judge, or you're going to be judged, and all that. Now he says in verse 6, "Do not give dogs what is holy, and do not throw your pearls before pigs, lest they trample them underfoot and turn to attack you." Jesus is deeply concerned about us and how we interact with each other, how we interact with believers and how we interact with non-believers. He's concerned about our relationships. And when I say our relationships, I mean all of our relationships, all of our relationships. He wants us to be free from self-righteousness. "Oh, I'm better. I went to church on Sunday, and I heard George talking about logs, and I chopped a little bit of it off." and now I'm good to go over here and tell somebody to take that little speck out of their eye. No. No. That's not it. That's pride. That's hypocrisy. And he gives us this incredibly challenging command. This isn't like a suggestion, right? This is a command on how to deal with each other. So here it is in the Sermon on the Mount. Again, he says, Matthew 7, verse 1, judge not that you be not judged. Judge not that you be not judged. Well-known words. I believe, they're well-known, but they're also misunderstood. Right? I mean, I read somewhere that this verse is quoted more than John 3:16, especially by non-believers. Has anybody ever said to you, don't judge me? They don't say, oh, please don't judge me. Don't judge me. How dare you judge me? Who are you to judge? It's a really favorite verse of non-believers. And right now I'm judging them in my own heart, by the way. It's a great verse for backsliders, too. Anyone who wants to sin, anyone who wants to lead a destructive lifestyle and not be held accountable. Don't judge me, man. But just because you've been told that by someone, it doesn't mean that you should ignore what Jesus is telling us, because Jesus is giving us a warning that that judging people can be very wrong. He's actually putting it in the same class as hating others. If you think about it, you think about the last time you put a judgment on somebody. It maybe wasn't hate, or it could have been really close to hate, or it could have been hate. Or it could have been anger. Anger in your heart. And you know what Jesus says about anger? That's the same as murder. He's really telling us something else. He said, instead of judging, be merciful. That's a lot harder than judging. Judging is easy. Merciful is hard. He says, love your enemies. He means it. That's a command. It's a heart condition of the people of the kingdom of God. That's us, refugees. Jesus is humbling us in this passage. Here's how he says it on another occasion in Luke 6. He says this. He says, judge not, and you will not be judged. Condemn not, and you will not be condemned. Matthew 7:1 is not a one-off verse. There's a lot of verses about this very subject. This word condemn that he uses, judge not that you will not be judged, condemn not that you will not. In the Greek, the word is the same as judge. So he views judging and condemning in the same way. You're condemning. What gives you the right to condemn? Jesus is saying, don't be a condemner. Some people act like they've been given this, you know, this divine gift of criticism. I don't see that gift in the Bible. He says something else, doesn't he? He says, blessed are the poor in spirit. That's the opposite of the hypercritical person. Now we need to be clear. Jesus isn't saying that we should condone all behavior. You're not saying that. He's not saying you have to accept every moral failing that you encounter in someone else or whatever behavior they may have. We have God's Word, and we have His Holy Spirit who lives in us, right? You have the Holy Spirit living in you. And He teaches us with godly wisdom for a reason. And so by that, by the work that the Holy Spirit is doing in us, by the Word of God and the Holy Spirit working in us, we're able to know good and evil. We're able to know right and wrong. We don't ignore. Every day, maybe every hour of the day, we do have to pass judgment. We pass judgment on information that's thrown at us 24/7, on ideas that we're bombarded with. And the same goes for the people who are bombarding us. We have to discern between truth and lies and good and evil. That's our job. That's part of being salt. That's part of being light of the world. Adam had to judge between one tree whose fruit he was not supposed to eat and all the other trees. All those other trees that were very tasteful. I don't know what you said, but it must have been funny. At least you thought it was. All those. So he's got this one tree, and then he's got, don't touch it, don't. Well, God doesn't say don't touch it, but don't eat it. And then he's got all these other trees. Eat to your heart's content. No problem. And then Satan comes along. Adam, what was Adam supposed to do? Go, I shouldn't judge what you're telling me. Your words, Satan, and the words of the Lord, all the words are the same. It's however you feel about it. It's all relative. No. All words are definitely not the same. That's the wisdom you've been given by the Lord and through his word. Satan's words are destruction. Satan's words are death. Jesus says in John 6, "The words that I have spoken to you are spirit and life." Adam and Eve failed to judge, failed to condemn Satan's temptation. His words that brought the fall of man. Many of us have fallen because we haven't made good, wise judgments. Judgments of people or ideas, feelings. So how are we supposed to act when a brother or a sister that we're encountering is sinning? That's a tough one. How do we do that? Well, Paul says this in Galatians 6:1. He says, "Brothers, if anyone is caught in any transgression, you who are spiritual should restore him in a spirit of gentleness." And then he adds, "Keep watch on yourself, lest you too be tempted." There it is again, right? The log and the speck. He says, restore him in a spirit of gentleness. It's much easier for many of us, I'm not saying everybody, but many of us to be really good at being harsh and critical. And then you see someone who you just go, oh man, what's going on? I gotta tell him. No. Paul says, restore him. I love that word. In a spirit of gentleness. And then keep watch on yourself, lest you too be tempted. That word restore is a beautiful word in the Greek. And that word restore means to set a broken bone. If we're in Christ, it's our job to set the broken bone of that person that is sinning without condemning them. Matthew 7, verse 2, "For with the judgment that you pronounce, you will be judged, and with the measure that you use it will be measured to you." I find that's a powerfully motivating verse, right? I don't want to be judged, right? Do you want to be judged? Well, then don't judge. It's motivating. He's saying, you need to be aware that you will be judged by God. And you're going to be judged by the same standard that you judge. Perfect judgment only comes from God himself. Not me, not you. Here's how Paul says it in Romans 2. He says, you may think you can condemn such people, but you are just as bad. I mean, he's not mincing words here. And you have no excuse. When you say they are wicked and should be punished, you are condemning yourself. For you who judge others do these very same things. And we know that God, in his justice, underline that word justice, will punish anyone who does such things. God's judgment is based on truth, and he is the one that has the truth. He is the one that has perfect information on every single heart on this planet. You don't, I don't. He has all the facts. We never have all the facts. He knows the heart. We don't. We see the outward, don't we? He sees the inner being. We see a young, healthy-looking man with a sign that says, please give me some money. What do we do? Do we judge him? Do we pass him by? Jesus says, be merciful, be forgiving, be gracious, be long-suffering. That's Jesus. How do you want to be judged? You got two choices. You got justice, you got mercy. Now, I don't mind if you have justice, but as for me, I'll take mercy every time. No, I do mind if you have justice. I deserve justice, but I've never prayed for justice, but I've prayed a lot for mercy. It's one of my most common prayers. Oh, Lord, have mercy on me. I don't think I've ever asked the Lord for justice on me. I've kind of like in the back of my mind going, well, I think that person's going to get justice. I'm kind of just being honest with you. Come on now. I want the grace and the mercy of Jesus to just rain upon me, knowing I don't deserve any of it. If that's what I believe that Jesus is teaching me, well, then I better do the same. That's what he's telling me. David knew this, didn't he? When he pleaded with God after he sinned with Bathsheba, Psalm 51, he says, have mercy on me. He knew he deserved judgment. But he says, have mercy on me, O God, according to your steadfast love, according to your abundant mercy. Blot out my transgressions. I mean, really, think about it. We are all such sinners. To have the audacity to ask for mercy and then receive it tells you how immense the mercy of God is. Covers all our transgressions, all of them. Matthew 7, verses 3 and 4, Jesus says, why do you see the speck that is in your brother's eye, but do not notice the log that is in your own eye? Or how can you say to your brother, let me take the speck out of your eye when there is the log in your own eye? Okay, all sin is bad. Agreed? Everybody agree with that? Can I get an amen?
20: Amen.
19: All right, hey, here we go. But here Jesus is making a point about that speck. He's not saying the speck is okay. Someone has a little tiny speck of, call it dust, a dust-like sin, and the hyper-criticizer pounces on him. But notice what Jesus sees. He sees these two, the log man and the speck man. He sees two of them. He sees that the man who announces the presence of the speck, that sawdust sin, still a sin, but he sees the one that sees that as having this huge, protruding, wooden beam coming out of his eyeballs. What a picture. I mean, he's a man, what's that saying? It's saying that he's a man with enormous sins. And that he has this gigantic, critical spirit saying, look at him.

0: Here's today's word of encouragement with pastor and attorney, Mosley Collins.
1: What is the way to God? Jesus said, I am the way, the truth, and the life. No one comes to the Father except by me. So now we know that the way to God is through Jesus Christ, our Savior.
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2: Sorry that I did this. When we do that, Jesus doesn't condemn us. That's our prayer. That Psalm 139 is your prayer. He takes all of our guilt and shame to the cross, doesn't he not? And it's remembered no more. That's the Jesus way. He doesn't hold on to our sin and beat us up with it. He takes it upon himself. Do you realize that? When you're asking him to forgive you, and you say, oh, he forgave me. Yeah, you know why? Because he took it upon himself. And now you've received mercy. He's the great physician, and he has set that broken bone, not condemned you. And you know what? That condition in me, and if I can speak for you, it's for you. That condition of being a sinner still exists. And yet, he still loves us. We still sin, even though we know he died for us when we were sinners. And he continues to forgive us and show us mercy and show us grace and give us peace and teach us how to love. If he could love us when we were so rebellious, and if that same love is now spread in our hearts, that love that he's given us is now in our hearts. That love that was in him when he died for us is now in our hearts. Then we need to love those who are sinful and unkind and selfish and rebellious. We need his love working in us, brothers and sisters. Pray for that. 1 Corinthians 13 is very helpful for this for us, isn't it? Verse 4, love is patient and kind. Love does not envy or boast. It is not arrogant or rude. It does not insist on its own way. It is not irritable or resentful. It does not rejoice at wrongdoing, but rejoices with the truth. Here it is, verse 7. Love bears all things, believes all things, hopes all things, endures all things. Things. Go alongside your brothers and sisters. Show them that kind of love. Walk in the Spirit of Christ. To God be the glory forever and ever. Amen. Amen.
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4: In Isaiah 41, beginning at verse 10, we have this great, great promise. Fear not, for I am with you. Be not dismayed, for I am your God. I will strengthen you. Yes, I will help you. I will uphold you with my righteous right hand. Wow, what a promise from God. Let us embrace that promise. Let us hang on to that promise, because there's no greater thing than to have a God who loves you, who's with you, who says, yes, I will help you. I will uphold you. Be not dismayed, for I will strengthen you. Thank you, my God, that you're that way. Thank you that you love us so, to uphold us and strengthen us and help us in time of need.
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5: The midterms are almost here, and Republicans could be in deep trouble. Polls show Democrats leading in key races. Tonight, Rob Finnerty on Newsmax reveals the growing threat from the DSA and the radical left. With less than 60 days to go, Finnerty says it's time for the GOP to hit the panic button. The House may go, and control of the Senate is up for grabs. 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Tallarico, El Sayed, AOC, Bernie Sanders. Finnerty reveals President Trump's secret plan to fight back and what you can do to help him. Don't miss Finnerty tonight at 8 p.m. Eastern on Newsmax. 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
0: Welcome to today's message from Pastor Justin Soto of River City Baptist Church of Natomas. The example of our Savior being full of grace and truth found in John 1:14 is a pattern that they strive to emulate at RCBC, standing strong in the principles and truths of God's Word with a heart of grace and love interwoven into the fabric of who they are, as illustrated by the message preached. As you listen, prayerfully consider what the Lord would have for you through today's message. Now, here's Pastor Justin.
7: John chapter 1 is where we're going to be today, and we started reading there in verse number 43, but before that, we're going to remind you of the story of Andrew, who was Peter's brother, and he was an apostle of, or a disciple, I should say, of John the Baptist. And when Jesus was baptized by John, John said, "Behold the Lamb of God, which taketh away the sins of the world." And Andrew saw that, heard that, and he thought to himself, I mean, John is wonderful. He's certainly a followable person. He's a person who has earned the right to have the help and the things that we provided for him. But Jesus of Nazareth, the Messiah, is here, the Lamb of God. He is worthy of a closer following. So Andrew, prior to following Jesus, prior to being an apostle of Jesus, was a disciple of John the Baptist. He had a brother, and his brother's name was Peter. And Peter did not follow John the Baptist, as did his brother Andrew. And I can imagine Andrew, and a little bit conjecture here, but I can imagine, you know, at holiday gatherings, they probably didn't celebrate Christmas dinner back then. But if they could have celebrated, obviously they wouldn't have, but on their Passover dinners maybe, he probably thought to himself, interacting with his brother, of course they worked together in the fisherman trade and all the families there, and he probably thought to himself, man, that tenacity of my brother Peter. And boy, if we could just channel that entrepreneurship that he has that's focused on his business and all that, if we could channel that to things eternal, we could really turn the world upside down. And then Andrew hears about from John the Baptist that Jesus is the Lamb of God, and he goes and he tells Peter, his brother, "You're not going to believe who we found." And through a series of events, of course, there's the record in Matthew chapter 4 and in the boat, and the record here in John chapter 1, and the initial interactions. Peter was, let's do this. And Peter became, we would say, the number one of the apostles, and he would be the one who would be part of that inner three of James and John and Peter, who saw the transfiguration, who saw Jairus' daughter from last week brought back to life, who, again, preached at Pentecost, walked on water. The most recognizable name of all the apostles, I believe, would be Peter, and then I would say Paul, that apostle born in due time after Christ's resurrection. Might be maybe Paul number one, I don't know, but certainly Peter during the time of Jesus' earthly ministry would be the number one. And so Andrew just kind of fades in the back, and Andrew's the one who, he's kind of the champion for the family, and then Peter just kind of becomes the focal point. And Andrew's certainly one of the apostles of our Lord, and certainly worthy of our acknowledgement and such. But in John chapter 1, Andrew went and he said, I'm gonna go get my brother. And sometimes just staying faithful to the Lord. I know we have people in our church who've been praying for sometimes spouses, sometimes children, sometimes parents, sometimes siblings. And every single person here this morning, I would imagine, or nearly all of us, would have somebody who we see something special in, but it's just not channeled for the things that we would deem eternal. And we think to ourselves, boy, if we could just find a way to just kind of nudge them and help them, encourage them. And sometimes it takes time, and sometimes it's a process. But Andrew was able to reach out, reach to his brother, and Peter becomes Simon Peter, Cephas, and he would preach at Pentecost. He would lead the church there in the early chapters of the book of Acts and be the unofficial leader in Jesus' absence of the other apostles and disciples. That was verses, you know, 38, 39, 40, 41. If you look at verse 40, we could look at really quickly in John chapter 1. One of the two which heard John speak and followed him was Andrew, Simon Peter's brother. He first findeth his own brother, Simon, and saith unto him, "We have found the Messiah," which is being interpreted, the Christ. And, of course, that would be the introduction to Peter. And then, of course, Matthew 4 has the story of the "Follow me, I'll make you fishers of men," that actual calling of Peter. Verse 43, that's where Brother Eric started, I believe. It says, "The following day Jesus would go forth into Galilee and findeth Philip." Now, Philip was also an apostle, and there's a Philip who's an apostle. There's also another individual, Philip, who preaches to the Ethiopian eunuch. Most of us, myself included, believe It's a different Philip. We believe it's Philip the Evangelist in the book of Acts. We believe this Philip is Philip the Apostle. And again, they didn't have surnames back then. They would oftentimes differentiate people with, you know, Simon the Tanner, Simon the Sorcerer, Simon Bar-Jonah, and you know, some kind of identifier when they were speaking. And again, in a church our size, there's many people who share names. And again, some of them we have to clarify. And in Lori's family, everybody is named John. Is that true? Almost every guy. And John and Amy. And her husband is John. And her brother is John. Her dad, who passed away a couple years ago at 90-some years old, was also John. And your niece's husband was John. And so it was the Gospel of John, their dad. Then you had 1 John, her brother. 2 John, her husband. 3 John. And but so there's Johns everywhere. So sometimes you have to differentiate. And Amy, of course, you have a sister named Amy and a sister-in-law named Amy. So if you ever want to get in that family, you have to have one of those two names, and it's part of the you know, they bring you in and when they interact with you and make sure that you qualify, and the interrogation process was not the word I was looking for. That's the word that came to mind, and we'll just call it the initiation and all those things and interview process and such. So in the Bible, they would differentiate people by saying sometimes what you did. Sometimes they'd Simon Bar-Jonah or Simon Peter. And such. And so we have Philip here. Philip would be one of the apostles. Philip appears a few times in the Bible. He is the one who Jesus is talking with at the time of the feeding of the 5,000. And Philip's the one who says, you know, Andrew later says there's a lad here who hath 5 barley loaves, but what are these among so many? But it was Philip, who said, you know, it would take all the penny worth of bread in order to feed all these people, and it was about $8,000 was the calculation there. And so, to me, because, and there's other instances of Philip. Philip is that logistics guy. I mean, he's like, he has them. They're all seated down, 5,000 people. And he's thinking to himself, okay, I got 50 in that group, 150 of that group, and let's do all the calculations together and think, okay, if we go buy bread for everybody, it's going to cost us about $8,000, and how are we going to find $8,000? And, of course, Jesus says, I can take care of this. Took the bread, took the fish, divvied it up, prayed on it, and everybody was fed. 12 baskets filled. Again, 12 apostles. I believe there's a connection there. And but Philip was the one that interacted with the Lord in the initial onset of that story. So I would say to you that Philip is the logistics guy. You know what's great about a church? You got people who are just good at different things. And you got people who are good doing spreadsheets. You got people who are good at barbecue. And you got people who are good at maybe interacting with people and going out and witnessing and soul winning and visiting and all those things. And it's like, find your spot, find your niche, find the place that you can fit right in here and jump in. The water's fine. The work of the Lord is awesome. Amen. And we see Philip, he's that guy. Now we see his calling, verse 43 again of John chapter 1. And the day following, Jesus would go forth into Galilee and find Philip, and saith unto him, follow me. And Jesus did say, follow me, to others. And some of them said things like, I bought a piece of land, and I have to go see it. I bought a yoke of oxen, and I got to go prove them. I've married me a wife, and therefore I cannot come. So there are people who were called by the Lord who never acquiesced, they never yielded, they never followed him. But we also see other instances, follow me and I'll make you fishers of men, or Philip here, follow me. And we understand that Philip said, why would I not? The calling of life to serve the Lord is the greatest calling one can have, and we all ought to follow the Lord to some capacity as the Lord gives us abilities. Philip was of Bethsaida, the city of Andrew and Peter, and so again they have that connection. And to me, it's interesting how there's a connection amongst these apostles, and you have two sets of brothers, James and John, Andrew and Peter. You have people from similar vocations, similar walks of life, overlapping cities, and there's just a connection there, and the ways that the Lord assembled together his crew. And by the way, I maybe should have started with this, but when anytime something begins, there's a lot of things, a lot of pieces have to fit. I mean, just things got to start clicking together. And so we see in the early recordings of the four Gospels, we see the calling of the apostles, and it's going fast. I mean, he meets Andrew at the baptism by John, and Andrew says, "Let me go find my brother." And he goes, finds his brother, and Peter's there, and Peter gets brought in, and then Philip's here, and then we're going to get to Nathaniel here in a minute, because Jesus one-on-one Nathaniel is where we are going. And so lots of things are happening here. Lots of people have to step up quickly, and lots of people have to find their place. And so in that initial ministry of the Lord, you'll see it just happening very quickly here. And verse number 45. Philip findeth Nathanael and saith unto him, "We have found him of whom Moses and the law and the prophets did write, Jesus of Nazareth, the son of Joseph." A couple things about Nathanael. I believe Nathanael was one of the 12 apostles. And several of the lists, again, as I said earlier, they have different names. Even Peter, for example, is called Cephas. He's called Simon. He's called Simon Peter. He's also called Simon Bar-Jonah. There are at least four different addresses that Peter is given over the course of the record of the Scriptures, and maybe even more than that. And so there's Bartholomew listed in the 12 apostles in one set, and then there's Nathanael. And you can kind of go through and you can kind of figure out which one's which and who's who. And by process of elimination, this list gives Nathanael as one of the apostles. This list gives Bartholomew, and that must mean that Bartholomew and Nathanael is the same person. Here in John's Gospel, it says Nathanael. Philip findeth Nathanael. I mean, Philip just got called. Philip just got initiated. Philip didn't wait 6 months. He didn't wait 6 years. He didn't wait, when I finally figure all these things out, he just said, there's something real. There's something powerful. There's something awesome. There's something wonderful about the work of Jesus of Nazareth. I'm going to go find somebody that I care about, ask him or her to follow and to join and to be a part of things. And I would say that's a good template. That's a good template for church growth. Amen. That's a good template for saying to people, come and be a part of the things. And it's sometimes people that you know, and it's sometimes people that you don't know. Maybe people that you interact with on occasion, or people that you have the same waitress every single week at the restaurant that you like to go to, and she just seems so nice. And maybe sometimes you see her or him, and they seem to be a little burdened and maybe a little troubled by life, because you know what? We're all a little troubled by life at times. And maybe just a little bit of an extra tip, by the way, too. If you're going to give them an invitation, and I know the tipping culture is going crazy and all these things, but if you're going to give them an invitation to church, give a good tip, too. I think you should give a good tip anyways. A $100 bill, here's a $5 tip and a track for church. Give a $20, $25 tip. But give a good tip, invite them to church. You never know. And my pastor once ordered a cup of coffee. This is when I was in Bible college, and the story was told to me back in the 90s. The story for him was back in the 80s or maybe even the 70s, and he was telling us a story, and he just went and got a cup of coffee at a restaurant, and back then 60 cents or something like that. And the waitress was having a real tough day, and rude. Dropped the coffee, spilled half of it, the whole interaction, didn't fill it up, and all these things, and he left a $5 bill, and there on the $4.40 tip on a 60-cent cup of coffee back then, and she came running out, and "Mister, you left this on the table," and he said, "No, that's yours, that's your tip," and she said, "I was so rude to you," and he said this, he said, "You're a good gal." And he didn't know her, of course. It wasn't a person he was with all the time. He was just traveling through. But he said, I sense you're a good gal just going through a hard time. A little bit extra sometimes goes a long way. And was able to witness to her and share about Jesus with her. And those types of things. I mean, it's follow me. Let's represent well. And I'm sure there were times as well where, you get the rude waitress or the rude waiter or the rude whoever, and you kind of chide back at them and things of that nature. But let's try to represent well, because we are in this journey, as we see Philip here finding Nathanael and saying, "We have found him of whom Moses in the law and the prophets did write." That's a mighty claim. Wouldn't you agree with me? I mean, for first of all, you got to know what Moses says. The book, when you say Moses, you oftentimes are referring to the Pentateuch, the first five books of the Bible, the law it's sometimes referred to. You know what David said in Psalm 119? Oh, how love I thy law. It is my meditation all the day. You know, when we read that verse, we think the law of God, the 66 books of the canonized scriptures. Oh, how love I thy law. What David meant was the first five books of the Bible, right? Because that's all that it was penned at the time. So David's saying, oh, how love I Leviticus. It is my meditation all the day. Oh, how love I Deuteronomy. How love I, and those are all great books. I love those books. I like to read Leviticus and Hebrews at the same time. I'm not sure why I like to do that, but I've got the great, the 27 chapters in the book of Leviticus, and you read Hebrews in the New Testament while you're reading Leviticus in the Old Testament, and that's going to be a help and blessing to you. But anyways, they knew what Moses, the first five books of the Bible, we believe that, well, I believe at least, that Moses is the penman for Genesis, Exodus, Leviticus, Numbers, and Deuteronomy. And so he was the human author that God used to pen those scriptures, that theonoustos, the breath of God through Moses. So, and then the prophets. The prophets would be people like Isaiah. I mean, we've been reading Zechariah 14. So Zechariah, a lot about Jesus in Zechariah. Of all the minor prophets, I would say that the most prevalent minor prophet about Jesus is Zechariah. Then Isaiah is the, you know, that's the pinnacle of all prophets, right? Isaiah 53, Isaiah 52, Isaiah 43. I mean, there's so many passages. And I mean, Isaiah 9, 6, Isaiah 7, 14. I mean, these are all passages of Scripture that talk about Jesus. So Philip says to Nathanael, we have found him. The one, and again, goes back to knowing some Bible and having put some study and putting some effort and putting some, you know, church should not simply be us coming to church, singing a couple songs, fellowshipping with people we like, and hearing a message and leaving. Those are all good things, yes. But additionally, it ought to be something that we get this passion, this zeal. And we ourselves go and we search the scriptures like the Bereans did daily. And we go on our journey of the doctrines that we believe. And we search the Bible. And it's a lifelong process. Don't worry if you said, I didn't know Zechariah had a lot about Jesus in it, prophetically speaking. And now you heard it. And then you can add. And just keep on adding. And this is so incredible, but it's so true. The more you learn, the more you realize you don't know. It's paradoxical. It really is. And when I was 22 years old, fresh out of Bible college, I knew every doctrine forward and backwards, and I was going to be, you know, Walter Martin passed away, the Bible answer man. I'm going to be the next Walter Martin. How everybody's going to come to me for all the answers. At 22, you think that. Then you start learning more, you think, well, I got to straighten that a little bit more. But as you learn, you keep learning more, but you realize there's so much more to learn. We like the word inexhaustible about the Bible. And by inexhaustible, we mean there is no bottom. It's like the Mariana Trench there outside of the Philippines. Nobody's been down to the bottom there. It's the deepest point in all of known that we know of. And the Bible, I mean, it's deep. You know, you just keep on swimming down, and you just keep on going down, and you just keep on going down. And so Philip says to Nathanael, we found Jesus of Nazareth, who we believe is the fulfillment of these Old Testament passages of Scripture. Nathanael, verse 46, said to him, can there any good thing come out of Nazareth? Again, Nazareth is the town that Jesus grew up in. There are groups of people called the Nazarenes. As a matter of fact, down the street here, Pastor Kyle at Crossings Church. And, Crossings, that's a Nazarene church, if you knew that or not. And the Nazarenes typically, well, they get their name from where Jesus grew up, right? That's where they get their name from. And Nazarenes are typically, well, the whole group is an offshoot of the Methodists, and they became the Wesleyans split off, the Nazarenes split off, you know, 60, 70 years ago and formed their own group. But they chose their name, the Nazarenes, because it was the where Jesus grew up, of Nazareth. And Nazareth is not a showy town. It wasn't a tinsel town. It had no glamour. It had no fame. As a matter of fact, it's a blue-collar town. And Isaiah 11:1 says that, speaking prophetically of Jesus coming, a rod and a stem of Jesse. And other versions use different terms than rod and stem, but most people believe that that Isaiah 11:1 talks about the, you know, where Jesus comes from will be like the stump. And, you know, you cut a tree down and then you don't stump grind it. And then the next year you got all these shoots coming off, right? They're not very pretty, but they just keep coming off, the little sucker branches growing off. That's the stem and the rod and the stem. Most people believe that's casting a future a prophecy for Jesus having been grown up in Nazareth. And Nathaniel says, can any good thing come out of Nazareth? I could put a city in there, but I'm not going to, because you might say, that's my city, Pastor. Don't, there's some Central Valley cities, and can any good thing come out of, and you can fill in the blank. That's a rough town. That's another side of the tracks kind of city. But that's where exactly the rod and the stem, the and by the way, it was Zedekiah was the last king that sat on a throne that was of the descendant of David prior in the Old Testament. He was the son of Josiah, and he was the one that went into Babylonian captivity. That's where it got cut off, when Zedekiah was taken captive to Babylon and then outgrows out of David, right? And that would be referencing Jesus, the Messiah, in Isaiah 11:1. So Nathaniel asks the question, can any good thing come out of Nazareth? That's a rough little town over there. And let's go see, he invites him. Verse 47, Jesus saw Nathaniel coming in to him and said to him, behold, an Israelite indeed, in whom is no guile. The word guile there is like trickery. And remember the WYSIWYG? How many know what WYSIWYG is? Anybody? Only a few of you know WYSIWYG. It's a little acronym. What you see is what you get. It was a computer term they used to use a while back, because sometimes you're working on your screen and what you saw on the screen was not what would print, right? So they said, is it WYSIWYG? Meaning what you see here is what comes out of the printer, right? And so what you see is what you get. And I think Nathaniel is that what you see is what you get. And I think that's a pretty admirable trait in my estimation. I like, you know, I like a real. I don't like fake. And again, churches, as I've seen them, have a tendency, if they're not careful, to become fake. What do you mean by that, Pastor? I mean like the Pharisees. The Pharisees would certainly look right on the outside, and they would be full of dead men's bones on the inside. They weren't, what you see is not what you got. And so there's no trickery. Look at verse 47 again. Jesus saw Nathanael coming to him and said to him, behold, an Israelite indeed, in whom is no guile. What you see is what you get with Nathanael. Kudos to you, Nathanael. You just are who you are, and I think we ought to improve who we are. And I don't think we should say, oh, that's just my temperament, that's just my nature, that's just my propensity, that's just the things that I struggle with. I think anything we do struggle with, we should work to improve ourselves and become more biblical, more godly, all those things. But I also don't want us to be a bunch of phonies. Like, you know, driving to church, arguing up a storm, fighting, and then coming in church, hey, you know, putting on the face. Let's be real. Let's be genuine. Let's be who we are. And God appreciates that in Nathanael. That's what I believe is meant by this passage here, Nathanael. Jesus says to him, an Israelite indeed, in whom is no guile. You are who you are.
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16: The name Jesus Christ is undoubtedly one of the most recognized in the whole world. But there is a definite lack of information, and certainly more than enough misinformation, about how Jesus lived his life and about the message he taught. 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As a church, we started a series on the Gospel of Matthew in January 2020, taking a careful, methodical, and inspiring long walk through the life and teachings of Jesus. We hope you'll be encouraged in your spiritual journey as we learn more together about the one they call Jesus. Here is Pastor Jesse.
17: All God's people said, If you have your Bibles, please open them up and turn them to Matthew chapter 21. We'll start with verse 12. We say this every week. We're a Bible-believing, Bible-teaching church. We believe having your Bible with you. I think you just get more out of it. I understand the culture we live in today, and so many people don't carry it with you. So just pull out your phone if you don't have your Bible with you, and just Google Matthew chapter 21, and we'll start with 12. You can follow along as we continue a series that we've been in forever, walking through the Gospel of Matthew, verse by verse, as much as we possibly can. Now, today, we begin what is called Passion Week in Matthew's Gospel. It's a fancy way to say we're looking at the last week of Jesus' life here on earth. And so two Sundays ago, we were here on Palm Sunday, and so we were looking at the very beginning of Matthew chapter 21 when he enters into Jerusalem. Last week, we were here to worship on Easter, which is the resurrection of Jesus Christ. And so what we really begin in this journey is what happens between these two very important moments. And when you look at Matthew's gospel and you kind of break it down in the English, there's right around 23,000 words in Matthew's gospel. And there's 8,400 words dedicated to the last week of his life. So if you do the math, that's 35% of Matthew's entire book is dedicated to this week, which just tells us that we're entering into an incredibly important portion of Scripture. We really are entering into holy ground, because if we'll see today, Jesus just isn't pulling punches anymore. The parables aren't like, oh, what does he really mean by that? No, he's speaking very directly. He's telling them the way it is, and they definitely understand what Jesus is saying from here on out. Now, as we dive in today, what I'm going to do, because Matthew didn't write his gospel so that I could preach it, so it doesn't really kind of work for a 1-2-3-point sermon with a conclusion. So what I'm just going to do is I'm just going to start reading Scripture. We're then going to unpack. I'll stop and make observations along the way and make some points. And then really at the end, kind of circle back around, because I think there's just a couple great observations that are very applicable to our life today. Now, to set the stage of what's happening in our text today, it really does build off the previous text, which was the triumphant entry, which if you weren't here a couple Sundays ago, it really is when Jesus comes in on that donkey, they lay palm branches down, and they're screaming out, Hosanna to the Son of David. Son of David was an accepted messianic title. Everyone knew what they were saying. They were calling Jesus the Old Testament Messiah, and they're prefacing it by saying, Hosanna, which means God save us. Save us from what? And so as we enter into our passage today, I really do believe as Jesus interacts, we're going to get the answer to what Jesus is about, what he's going to save us from. See, most assumed that the Messiah was going to be a political or military ruler who would then, at least at this time, they believed, set Israel free from Roman oppression. And they really set Israel back up as a kind of a world dominant power again. Well, if that is the case, Jesus, upon riding into Jerusalem, probably wouldn't have ridden on a donkey, number one, although that was prophesied in Zechariah 9:9. But that's not in their minds what they were looking for in a military leader, a donkey. They would have thought maybe he rides in some unbelievable military horse with his army, which he did not have, and then directly go to the Antonia Fortress on the north part of the Temple Mount, which we'll see in just a second, and wage war against Rome. But that's not what he does. He rolls in on a donkey, and instead of going to wage war against Rome, he causes a bit of a tussle with somebody else. Where does he go? He actually goes to the temple. Let's read. Matthew 21, verse 12 says, Jesus entered the temple area and drove out all who were buying and selling there. He overturned the tables of the money changers and the benches of those selling doves. So instead of waging war against Rome, Jesus enters in Jerusalem as the Messiah. People have just proclaimed it and he's accepted it, Son of David. And he goes to the temple. He goes to the Jewish leaders and wages war against them. Now, let's just unpack a little bit of what's going on here, because we may miss it. Matthew doesn't make it super clear. You read the triumphant entry, and then he goes into the temple. Mark makes it really clear. After he comes in on the triumphant entry, he actually goes to Bethany that night, most likely stays with Martha, Mary, and Lazarus. And then this passage that we're looking up, he says, starts the next day. So the significance of this is Jesus has come back into Jerusalem on Monday. The reason why that's important is Monday during Passover week was Lamb Selection Day, which means that this is the day that every Jewish person has come to the temple to purchase and present their lambs. So the point I'm making is the multitudes that would have been here for this moment were immense. I mean, picture Black Friday in the middle of New York at a Target and Walmart combined. I mean, it's immense. It's chaos. Now, there's some significance to where in the temple this is happening, because we'll see Jesus address that. As he's turning the tables, as you notice, he's entered into the temple, and then inside the temple, he then turns the tables. I want to just kind of walk through the temple for just a little bit so you can understand what's going on. You can throw that up on the screen. This is the temple during Jesus' time. It's so that you understand this is what was called the Temple Mount. So you have the walls. Everything inside of those walls was considered part of the temple. Now, to unpack it a bit, you can come into Jerusalem many different ways. Most likely, Jesus was coming from Bethany, so he's coming from the east. Right below this first wall that we look at, right in front of us, that's the east wall. Below it is the Mount of Olives, which he did quite a bit of his teaching. The north side, the right side, you see that kind of fortress on the outside of the temple. That is what is called the Antonia Fortress. The significance of that is when Jesus was arrested, he was taken to the Sanhedrin before the priest, most likely in and around the temple somewhere. They then gave him over to Pilate. And so that whole interaction that Jesus has with Pilate and the crowd, that happens at the Antonia Fortress on the north side. The other side, obviously the west side, below there today is what we would call the Wailing Wall. That's where that is. Now, the significance of all this is on the left side, the south side, at the time of Jesus, on the outside of that wall, there was basically a strip mall with a bunch of shops that were selling what you may need to prepare yourself for worship. So on the outside of that wall was someone who would sell lambs, and somebody was selling doves or pigeons, spices, oil, purification products, and there was definitely money changers. Now, the reason why they're there on the southern entrance is because that was, by the time Jesus rolled around, for whatever reason, that became the main entrance into the temple. Now, when we look at the temple, I want you to kind of think of it like as a bullseye. There's four levels of holiness, if you will, each one becoming a little more holy than the next. And so everything inside the temple, inside these walls, is part of the temple and is revered as holy. The first area is the gigantic court that you see there, and that is called the Court of Gentiles. The next kind of part that gets a little more holy is that little court right in front of the building in the middle. That was called the Court of Women. The next was in the Court of Men. And then the very middle was the priestly court, the most holy of holy. Now, the significance of Jesus showing up and turning the tables are a couple things. The first thing that he's turning tables for is these supposedly godly people, the God's representatives, the Jewish leaders, were really using people's desire to worship and obey God for their own, the Jewish leaders' own, personal financial selfish gain. Let me explain. Merchants, what would take place is they would buy rights to sell products for worship outside the southern entrance. And so they would bid and pay the high priest, Annas, to have the right to sell. And so Annas not only received the bid, so he was able to make money off that bid, but he also took a cut in everything they sold. I mean, it's racketeering, really. I mean, it's a gigantic monopoly because people wanting to obey God have to worship in a certain way, and the high priest set it up to take a cut in everything. Now, the big issue with these animals that people were buying to worship God, they were sold at a great markup. It's like the difference between you buying your Starbucks on the way to the airport and buying it after you go through TCA. I said that wrong. TSA. Thanks. So a good question would be, why didn't people buy these animals before they, you know, showed up? You know, BYOS, bring your own sheep. Why not that way? Well, there's a few issues. During Passover week, so many people were traveling from afar. They're, again, obeying Exodus, the law, that they were to present themselves before the Lord at the festival. And so they're obeying, some of them coming from far away. And it's just easier for these travelers to purchase their sacrifice once in Jerusalem than to travel with all these animals that they have to keep alive and take care of while they're trying to get there. The second reason why they would buy them at the temple was if you bought your sacrifice there outside the southern entrance, it was already pre-certified kosher. Meaning, if you bought it there, it was guaranteed to be accepted. See, the Old Testament law said that when you brought your offering, it was to be perfect. It was to have no blemish. So if anything happened to your animal that you brought or bought, it would be considered blemished, therefore not worthy or useful for the sacrifice. Here's the kicker. The priests were the ones who determined if your animal was worthy of sacrifice or not. See what's happening? If you brought your own or bought it elsewhere, it was very likely they would deem yours unworthy. Then you would have to purchase a sacrifice from them anyway. Scholars estimate 10 times what they would normally cost. Again, it's like buying that $4 Starbucks on the way to the airport. You stand in that line. They force you to throw it away. You walk through, and then you buy a Starbucks for $15. And they get a cut in it. Nothing they can do. Lastly is the money changers. The men who were Jewish at the time not only were come to sacrifice, but they also came to offer their yearly temple tax, which was a half shekel. But again, the kicker was it had to be in temple currency. The temple priest would not accept Roman currency, so when you showed up to exchange your money from wherever you're coming from, it had to be exchanged. And when you know it, a 25% charge was given in doing so. So not only did the temple get the half shekel, but they made 25% in Roman currency in the exchange. Again, all in the name of God. So in summary, I've lost you along the way, people desiring to be right with God, to obey him, many of them poor, traveling hundreds of miles, were being taken advantage of by the very ones representing God, supposed to be helping these people get right with him. The second big issue, and we really see this is really the issue that Jesus is addressing because of some of the things he says, was business was good. And as many of us would do, when business is good, you would expand. And so what had happened was they expanded this market outside of the temple wall into the court of Gentiles. This became known as the Bazaar of Annas. So the high priest allowed the expansion to go inside the place of worship to make more money. Jesus couldn't take it anymore. You can just picture it again, all the chaos I've already explained. Jesus is Son of God, palm branches. They're wondering if he's the Messiah. He shows up to the temple and he starts throwing tables over. Animals are going all over the place. Doves are flying away. Money's on the floor. And they're wondering, what's this all about? Why is he doing this? Well, he tells them. Next verse. Which really is kind of a mashup between two Old Testament passages, Isaiah 56 and Jeremiah 7. He says this, verse 13. It was written, he said to them, my house will be called a house of prayer, Isaiah 56. But you are making it a den of robbers, Jeremiah 7. Now, I want to start with the Jeremiah 7 passage because that quote is a direct accusation to the Jewish leaders, and they knew it. Jeremiah was being written basically to the Jewish leaders. Jeremiah was basically written to the Jewish leaders at the time, accusing them of all this wrongdoing they are doing. So when he says, basically robbing, making a den of robbers, first that word rob is a very strong word. It's not like you just go into someone's house and taking something that's not yours. It was more of like a violent crime. Mugging, beating someone up, and then taking what they have. It's what happened to the Good Samaritan when they beat him down on the way to Jericho and took everything. And then the word den, we hear that and we might think of a fox den or a lion's den, and, you know, a place an animal would stay. But at the time of Jesus, it was used as a slang for a criminal safe house. So he straight up is calling the religious leaders out, saying, you priests are not only allowing this horrible, atrocious behavior, stealing from people in the name of God, specifically the Gentile people, which we'll get to in just a second, but you're protecting them, providing a place to do it. And quoting Jeremiah in front of everybody to the Jewish leaders, he's saying, you're complicit in this crime. You're complicit in this sin. This violent, atrocious crime is on you. Now, what's significant about Isaiah 56 is really, I think, the biggest issue that Jesus is addressing. He says, my house will be called a house of prayer. But let's look at the passage that he's quoting. You can throw that up on the screen. It's Isaiah 56. He says, these I will bring into my holy mountain. Now, who are these? When you read the entire passage of Isaiah 56, he's talking about the nations. He's talking about foreigners. We would call them Gentiles, non-Jewish people. He's saying, these foreigners, God speaking, I will bring into my holy mountain, which means my temple. I will bring the foreigners into my temple and give them joy in my house of prayer. Their burnt offerings and sacrifices will be accepted on my altar. God says the Gentiles will come and sacrifice and I will accept it. For my house will be called a house of prayer. What's it say? For all nations. By the way, in Mark's account of this, that's what Jesus says. He quotes the whole thing in Mark's account. My house will be called a house of prayer for all nations. See, what was frustrating Jesus was not just that they were ripping people off in the name of God, but they had also expanded the shops in the court of Gentiles. So a Gentile who wants to come and genuinely worship God, history tells us there were actually many, they were called God-fearing people, they could not come in and intimately worship. Why? Because Annas had literally made the court of Gentiles, they literally made it kind of a black, you know, Black Friday, flea market, petting zoo area. Picture it this way. Let's say at our church we had two groups of people. We had the members, and you had access to everything, and you would come in, enjoy the courtyard, you'd go in the lobby, get some coffee, enjoy some conversation, have a great time. But then you could come in here, and you have more of a quiet, intimate time of worship that we all understand. This is an opportunity for you to spend time with the Lord together. But then we had the non-members, and you could come and enjoy the courtyard and the coffee house and all the stuff that was going on in the lobby, but you could not come in here. We would make you worship out there amongst the chaos. What it was essentially saying is that the Jewish people can have worship, the Gentile people cannot. So you can throw that up on the screen again. What had happened was the shops had moved inside the temple. Everything inside those walls is part of the temple. It's considered holy. The giant court was dedicated as holy to be a place of reverence for the Gentile people to genuinely worship for all nations. So it wasn't just the fact that the name of God was being taken advantage of and they were hurting people in doing so. This is to be called a house of prayer for all nations, not just the Jewish people. And the Jewish people, especially the leaders, did not get this. And when you look at the history of Israel, the nation of Israel really never understood their real calling to be chosen so that through them, the world would come to know God. From the beginning of time, God's heart was for all people, all nations. The choosing of the Jewish people as his people had nothing to do with the fact that they were special. In fact, God told them that. God said, I'm not choosing you because you're large in numbers or because you have some great weaponry. No, I choose you simply because I had to choose someone for my plan to save the world. But the plan from the beginning was that through the Jewish people, as they obey the law, God would be glorified and all people from all nations would come and worship. Genesis 1. All mankind is made in his image. Genesis 12, all the nations of the earth will be blessed through the Messiah who comes from the descendant of Abraham. Psalm 67, you can throw it up on the screen. That's what Psalm 67 says. May God be gracious to us and bless us. Who's us? It's the Israelite people. May God be gracious to the nation of Israel. May God bless the nation of Israel and make his face shine upon the nation of Israel. Why? So that your ways may be known on earth, your salvation among all the nations. May the peoples, plural, praise you. God's heart has always been for all people. Look at Revelation. At the end of time, when we all go to heaven, after this, John says, I looked, and there before me was a great multitude that no one could count, from every nation, tribe, people, and language, standing there before the throne and in front of the Lamb. And they cried out in a loud voice, salvation belongs to our God, who sits on the throne, the Lamb of God. Jesus, though Jewish, is the Savior of the world. He came to seek and save all who were lost. And so what's happening here, besides the fact that these people were taking advantage of others in the name of God, but they expanded their business into an area that allowed the Gentile people to worship him. And so they were literally hindering the nations from worshiping God. And Jesus was ticked off. He had had it. Interestingly enough, in Matthew's gospel, it seems to be the Gentile people who encounter Jesus are the ones that seem to get it, not the Jewish ones. Again, I want to remind you, Matthew is written to a Jewish audience. But it's in Matthew, the Gentile magi, we call them wise men, the Gentile magi from the east, so probably from Babylon, after the birth of Jesus, not the religious leaders who came to the manger or his house and offered him gifts. It was the Roman centurion in Matthew chapter 8, the first one that Jesus says, no one have I seen with such great faith. It's the Canaanite woman in Matthew 15, which I don't have time to unpack that term, Canaanite, but she's usually called a Phoenician. Matthew wanted us to understand she's a descendant of Canaan, which was the enemies of God. The point is, this is a person that should not be in God's house, and yet Jesus says, oh woman, great is your faith. In fact, there are passages today, the very next verse, verse 14, after this declaration of war against the Jewish religious leaders, it says, "And the blind and the lame came to him in the temple, and he healed them." No doubt, amongst the court of Gentiles, Gentile people coming amongst the ruckus and worshiping. So we too must understand that the gospel is for all people. I don't know how you view that. I think we'd all say, yes, I agree with that. But what about that person in your office that you just can't stand? What about that person in your past that's crazy, caused great damage in your life? My friends, the gospel is

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1: The Bible says that all things work together for good to those who love God and are called according to His purpose. All things, even things that look bad, God will cause them to work together for your good, for your blessing, in Jesus' name.
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2: Hear what these children are saying, they asked him. Another way to say that, do you hear that these people are calling you Messiah God? What they're asking is, are you accepting this praise? Because if you are, it's absolute blasphemy. And how does Jesus respond? Essentially, yeah, I am accepting it, for I am God. Listen, there's many people over the years that have tried to claim that Jesus never claimed to be the Messiah. He claimed to be the Messiah many, many times. But don't be mistaken, this is one of them. They ask him, are you going to accept the praise of the Messiah? His answer, the second part of verse 16, yes, replied Jesus. Have you never read? From the lips of children and infants, you have ordained praise. What does that mean? Well, they all knew this. It's a popular praise song in the Old Testament, Psalm 8, that starts with, we all know, O Lord, how majestic is your name in all the earth. That's how it starts. But then the psalm goes on to say, but you are going to have enemies. The word is foes he used. You're going to have foes that are going to do everything to take down your name. So what God will do is he will ordain even infants and babies. They will sing your praise.
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3: 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On June 12, 1987, standing before the Brandenburg Gate in a divided Berlin, Reagan issued a direct challenge to Soviet leader Mikhail Gorbachev. "Mr. Gorbachev, tear down this wall." The Berlin Wall was more than concrete and barbed wire. It represented a system that restricted movement, divided families, and denied millions the freedoms Americans often take for granted. Reagan refused to treat that division as permanent. He understood that free nations must be willing to identify the difference between liberty and oppression, and have the courage to say so. 2 years later, the Berlin Wall fell. Freedom survives when people refuse to accept tyranny as inevitable. So when freedom is challenged today, will we have the courage to defend it with the same clarity?
4: 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And K289CT, Sacramento. 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
5: 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You'll learn how our dedicated staff and volunteers use the transforming work of God's Word to change the lives of the homeless and addicted. You'll hear the unpolished stories of the homeless and broken and the hope that brought them to freedom and a new future in Christ. Now, here's Executive Director Pastor Robert Briggs of the Sacramento Union Gospel Mission.
6: It's great to be with you again this afternoon on Voices from the Streets. We are enjoying a series of interviews with various staff members and some of our graduates at the UGM. And today I have managed at last to get one of my dearest friends into the studio, much against his will, but he isn't tied up. He's here of his own volition, my good friend Scott Holman. Scott, great to have you at last.
7: Hi, Robert.
6: Scotty, we're going to have some fun this afternoon. We're going to chat about who you are and what you do at the mission and the blessedness of our friendship and all of that. And so I know you've just been really waiting, brother, to do this with me.
7: I've been avoiding it at all costs.
6: Well, it's great to have you here, brother, and we're going to chat together. We've been friends now for, what, 14 years? 15 years?
7: Yes, sir.
6: Yeah, we've known each other for about that. I first met you, Scott, when you walked in to Emmanuel Baptist Church in Midtown, and you came out into the lobby, and you told me that you think you might have become a Christian. Remind me a little bit more of the detail of that, because you remember it clearer, more clearly than I do.
7: November of 2011, I couldn't stop reading my Bible, and my Holly, who's my wife today at the time, was asking you, what is wrong with Scott? And you took my Bible and you opened it to 1 Peter and read to me, like newborn children crave pure spiritual milk, if indeed they've tasted that the Lord is good.
6: It's wonderful. I love that fact that I actually had a bit of wisdom at that time to actually do that, Scott. And of course, the wonderful thing about that was the Lord had done a great work of grace in your heart, Scott. Tell us a little bit today about, you know, where you came from, where you were born, where you grew up, and then a little bit about what led to your conversion to Christ.
7: We moved to Roseville in 1977. I was 10. Enjoyed high school like every high school, I thought, just sports and girls and, you know, what can I get a good grade without studying? But I came to faith in jail in December of 2010. It was grace that taught my heart to fear, and so the Lord showed me my sin, and I was extraordinarily distraught. I prayed to him for him to take my life physically, but instead he gave me spiritual life.
6: Yeah, wonderful. Praise God, brother. And I still rejoice in the wonders of that. So you get converted, Scott, at the end of 2010, and you find your way to Emmanuel in November of 2011. I remember that year more because it was a month later my father died. And so that's what I remember maybe more. That, yeah, I do still remember very clearly meeting with you. I remember you asking me on that Sunday morning, well, I'm here now, what do I do next? And I think I just said to you, well, we'll have a gathering at 5:30, just come back in the evening. And you came back, and I thought, okay, what do you do next? And I said, well, we'll have a prayer meeting on Wednesday night. And you came back, and I thought, this guy must be serious. And of course, from there, you lived in Elk Grove, where I was at that time, and I remember then you just had a voracious appetite for the Word of God. I mean, I think at one time I think you told me you were studying the Bible for about 8 hours a day, and I'm thinking, I'm a pastor and I'm not even doing that. But you just had a great hunger to learn, Scott, which we know was the work of the Spirit in your life at that time, and we rejoice in that. Eventually, you become a member at IBC. You and Holly are married, and you become part of our congregation where you are today. I think that when I look back on those early years of grace in your life, one of the standouts for me is when you used to come to my house and I was heading out to play indoor soccer, and you would come and you would bring your notebook and you would travel with me for 30 minutes in the car, and you would have the light on if it was dark, and you'd be asking me all these questions, and you'd be writing down the answers, and then you had to endure watching me play soccer, and then you would come back. But the Lord used that, Scott, to teach you a lot about the things of God and how you grew in the Lord. But when I look at it now, I can see what the Lord was doing. He was forming you. He was laying a foundation in your life that you've stood firmly on over the 15 years that we've been friends and we've known each other. At that time when the Lord had saved you, you had come out of jail, you'd been saved, and the Lord has turned your life around, then the door opened at the Union Gospel Mission. Mm-hmm. What's your recollection, Scott, of how that came about? I know I was involved in it, but I put you in touch with Tim, basically, and you ended up getting employed at the Union Gospel Mission, 14 years ago?
7: February was 12 years.
6: Yeah, 12 years, okay.
7: So you got an email. They were looking for an accounting assistant. You sent it to me and I applied.
6: Yeah. And
7: that started the ball.
6: Yeah, amazing how that happened. So you came in to the Union Gospel Mission as an accounting assistant. Of course, at that time, as I was getting to know you, I knew that you had a peculiar sharpness of mind. I had no idea the depth of it, of course, because we were only getting to know each other. But you came in to the mission in those early days, just simply took the job that you could get, and came in. But as retirements took place at the mission, changes took place at the mission, as they always do, you ended up becoming the, I guess you'd call it CFO, the Director of Finance.
7: Mm-hmm.
6: And you've been in that role for how long?
7: Oh, the last 2-3 years.
6: Okay, so the last 2 or 3 years, your responsibilities, of course, had kicked on. Mm-hmm. And the Lord in his goodness also provided you with an understudy and our dear brother Matt Biro, who the Lord used the mission to convert Matt a number mm-hmm. of years back. He's a young man that we have seen him grow. And we just recently made some changes at the mission, which has placed you now as my deputy director, which of course we rejoice in, because that means I can really tell you what to do now that I'm your direct boss. But the Lord is blessed in that regard, Scott, because in many ways, I think Pastor Tim would recognize this, that you know, you've really been one of the major backbone servants at the gospel mission. But as Matt takes up the mantle, on the one hand, of the director of finance, and you take up the responsibilities of the deputy mm-hmm. director and having to endure me even more, what would you say as you look back over the years of just your own experience at the mission, because you're one of the more experienced staff members, what would you say are some of the highlights, and what do you say are some of the challenges that you've encountered?
7: I love to see the men come through the program and come to faith in Jesus and want their lives changed, and you can see a twinkle in their eye when they come to believe, and a pep in their step, and just hope in the conversation. And I love to hear their testimony on the day of graduation and see them reconciled back to families and life as contributing members of society.
6: Right. That you used an interesting and important word there, Scott, hope. Mm. Because you and I know, and we had Brother Joe on last time as one of our chaplains, we know that most of the men who are coming in amongst us at the beginning are really hopeless.
7: They are.
6: They're really at the very bottom. And in many ways, and you've heard me say this, Scott, if they don't get into the mission for the help that they need, the next steps, though it may not happen immediately, it will happen, is death.
7: Mm-hmm.
6: And death without hope.
7: Yep.
6: Whereas we are actually offering them hope mm-hmm. in the Lord Jesus Christ. And we do actually see that transformation mm-hmm. where men come in with a lack of purpose, a lack of direction, deep darkness, real hopelessness, mm-hmm. almost some of them to despair.
7: Mm-hmm.
6: And yet, when the Lord is pleased to work by his gospel in their lives, that transformation happens. And you mentioned the countenance even of the men
7: mm-hmm.
6: Changes quite obviously.
7: Oh, yes.
6: And you've seen that over the years with many more men than I have, because I've only been there on the campus for 7 months. You've seen it much more radically. What would you say is in many ways the reasons why men are coming onto the campus with a hopelessness? Because they're not all aware that they're sinners. Would you say that there are things in their lives that have made them hopeless, or circumstances perhaps that have caused hopelessness?
7: These men have lived lives of various degrees of tragedy, and they're slaves to sin, and they need to be freed.
6: Right, right. And I think it's fair to say, would you agree, Scott, that not all the men that are coming onto our campus have been deliberately pursuing real wicked lives. Some of them have actually fallen into difficult circumstances that have impacted their life, and they haven't coped well with it.
7: That's true. Homelessness and addiction is a complex,
6: right?
7: Many different facets of it.
6: Right. Yeah. And I think that's important for us, for our listeners, because I think sometimes people can think the only reason you're homeless is because you've done something bad. But in reality, there are complex reasons why someone can be homeless and hopeless.
7: Mm-hmm.
6: Yeah. So that's obviously why we exist, is to see men converted, highlight that reality. And yet at the same time, we have the challenges of our campus. Mm-hmm. And you've played a significant role, I know, in the stewardship of our campus, Scott. I mean, I know that you're a very conscientious guy. You're great with numbers. You've taken seriously and continue to take seriously your stewardship to take care of our facilities, to steward the things that come to us by way of it, particularly our food services.
7: Mm-hmm.
6: you also are very meticulous in the way that you budget for us. You're the guy, you with Matt, put the budget together and then we pass it as a board. Mm-hmm. What would you say are some of the biggest challenges that you face in terms of just the stewardship of our campus down there on Barron Street? Any issues that you found hard in terms of, you know, just keeping it running, keeping it organized?
7: The hardest thing for me is that sometimes we want more for the men in the recovery program than they want for themselves.
6: Right.
7: We have higher desires for them to come to faith and to succeed and to turn around, and some men just aren't interested in the solution.
6: Right.
7: And so the Lord just hasn't brought them to where they need to be quite yet.
6: Right. And we have, and that requires for us patience, mm-hmm. Wisdom, mm-hmm. which we don't always have, because we know that it's better to be on the inside of the campus with a bed and a shower and clean clothes and a meal, mm-hmm. than it is to be on the outside of the campus where it's a pretty rough life out there.
7: It surely is. Our donors have been fabulous to us over the years, keeping us operating, keeping us consistently and monetarily funded. And I can't thank them enough so that we can do what we do and be the hands and the instruments of God to these men.
6: Right, yeah. And because, of course, you've been very much a key servant in terms of the stewardship of the giving to the mission, you probably, of all people, know the most just how generous the Christian community is in the Sacramento area in supporting what we actually do.
7: They have been fabulous. When COVID came, they rallied around us. They kept us going. They increased our donations to the point where we were able to add another location for graduates to live in a transitional housing.
6: Yep, our redemption house.
7: Our redemption house was funded by our donors.
6: Yeah. And we were able to just go out and buy the house without any debt, which was a wonderful blessing for us in terms of just our cash flow and our budget and our care with the Lord's money, because we're very conscious that that's what we're actually dealing with, is the Lord's money from the Lord's people. Right now, we're in the middle of a big mm-hmm. renovation.
7: Mm-hmm.
6: Tell us a little bit about that, Scott, in terms of just how it's come about, where we're at, and where we hope it'll conclude with.
7: Wow, it's a three-part renovation. We finished the first part last year. We're in part two now. We're redoing our dining hall. It'll be finished in the next 3 to 4 weeks, and then we'll move on to our chapel where we conduct our evening gospel messages, and that'll take another 4 months or so after this phase.
6: Right, and so we're telling people Christmas. Mm-hmm. We're hoping it's Thanksgiving.
7: Yeah,
6: we'll see how Danny, particularly Danny Vanek, who's our project manager, mm-hmm. Can get it in. He's working hard. You're overseeing that with him.
7: Mm-hmm.
6: We are. I think the sheetrock's started to go on the last few mm-hmm. days in the dining room, so we're beginning to see it come in a little mm-hmm. bit. And really, what we're trying to do is move the mission into the 21st century in terms of our facility, upgrading it.
7: Mm-hmm.
6: It's long overdue, and I think in many regards, and it will be good for our guests.
7: We want them to have a warm, comfortable, encouraging experience, and of course, hear the gospel message.
6: Right, exactly. We want it to reflect in many ways the character of God in goodness mm-hmm. And in mercy to them. And I'm excited about the chapel getting redone. I'm excited about, you know, the prospects of how many times hopefully the gospel will be preached in mm-hmm. there. And then the meals, well, we've got one of the best chefs in Sacramento, as in Christian Ocasey, in our kitchen, and you oversee Christian.
7: Christian has been a fabulous work and trophy of grace, God's grace to him, and the spark in his eye and the joy that with which he serves the mission and the Lord is incredible.
6: Right, amen. And we're so thankful for what Christian has brought leadership-wise, not to mention the fact that he mm-hmm. definitely knows how to cook us a good dinner.
7: Aye.
6: So as we think of the new chapter, Scott, you know, I've been in the seat as executive director now for, well, just coming 7 months, I guess, or into my seventh month. You're now taking on the responsibilities as deputy We hang out pretty much every day, even on Sundays we do sometimes. As you look forward, we're both the same age, both born in that vintage year of 1967. There's no year quite like it. As you look forward, Scott, what are some of the hopes and the aspirations that you have as we look down the line? If we were, you know, let our donors here, our partners here, something of the dreams that we would love to see the Lord do something. He may not do it, but let's just dream for a couple of minutes.
7: Sure. I look forward to teaming with you and partnering with you maybe for another decade, if the Lord gives us 10 more years together. Along the way, we'd love to add a health department. We'd love to have the men in the recovery program. This chaplains do a fabulous job giving them spiritual recovery, but we'd like to give them a sort of a physical health check and see how they're doing, and perhaps that could come into be real. We'd love to get another maybe apartment complex so that the men after the Redemption House can move into another communal living, encouraging each other, holding each other accountable, but more long-term living, not in a transitional way. And then I think just in general, Sacramento needs more services for the ladies. A recovery program, maybe overnight stays, better showers. Not exactly sure how that looks, but thinking about it.
6: Right. So we're really looking for a couple of millionaires to be listening to this broadcast today, and they write us a big check, and then we can fire forward. But joking aside, or you know, half joking aside, of course, it'd be great for folks to tie in with us on that. We definitely want to be more holistic in our approach with regards to the physical. Brother Chris, who's an ex-Marine, our director of chaplaincy, has been doing a boot camp at 5 o'clock in the morning. Yep. You and I have not joined him for that. We usually get in at 6:30, 6:45. He's been getting some of the men up, and they've been doing some exercise, because while Christian feeds them on the one hand, we've got to help them on the other hand to physical. We do hope that we would get some help from various nurses, doctors, and all of that. And so if anyone's listening who might be interested in coming down, having a chat with us about these things, please feel free to do that. The big buzzword in Sacramento, of course, and in California, is affordable housing. We know that even my other love, which is the Sacramento Republic and the building of the stadium, which they would be our neighbour right there in the rail yards, have had some glitches as the affordable housing quotas have become a contentious issue. We recognise, as men who work amongst the homeless and who see men rescued and see men back into work, that affordable housing is a big challenge. And to your point, having affordable housing that we could potentially build some apartments for our men to have independent living, to get on with their lives, that would be wonderful in many ways. How we can do that, we're not sure. And I think one of the greatest things in the burden that we both have, because we both have three daughters too, is the ministry to women in our city, like you mentioned. And we really would love to see probably a separate campus, a separate work, but similar to the Union Gospel Mission, started in our city, that's unashamedly gospel-centered, like our own ministry, and is ministering to the least, the last, and the lost of the women in our city, because the abuse of women in our city is quite significant, and we meet them on Tuesdays, we meet them on Thursdays, but we don't have anywhere for them in the evenings, which is a dangerous thing for women to be out in the streets. And tragically, some of them come even with children. And that's another component. And so those three things that you're laying out, Scott, are really, very much the part of the vision that we have for the mission. And we know the Lord is able to supply our needs.
7: Absolutely.
6: We've seen that over the years. If you were to ask our listeners, as we draw things to a close this afternoon, what things should they be praying for at the Union Gospel Mission? A couple of key elements that you think, please just keep praying for this.
7: I just keep praying that we stay strong in helping these men, that we stay strong in our own faith, because we can't be of any use if we're not strong. Pray for the men, conversions, that the Lord works by the power of His Spirit to convert hearts and bring men to faith in the recovery program, and just that we lead well.
6: Amen.
7: Humbly
6: Amen.
7: And well.
6: humbly and well. Excellent. Yes, I think that, you know, when we've been dividing up labour and trying to figure out how we want to apportion work at the mission, Scott's responsibilities with his gift for stewardship has been utilised in the whole realm of our facilities, the whole realm of our finances, the whole realm of our food services, where he oversees all of those particular aspects, allowing me to oversee our development, our women's ministry, and our chaplaincy ministry, and our chapel ministry. And together, we are wholeheartedly committed to what the Union Gospel Mission stands for, and that is to bring the gospel to those that are lost and those that are least in our city. Mm-hmm. We're thankful that churches do join with us in partnership. We're thankful for all the individuals who join with us in partnership. And as we move forward, please take to heart those things that Scott has mentioned today regarding our vision for the future. You know, the holistic approach to look after the physical as well as the spiritual, the health of the men, to think through and pray over possibilities for affordable housing beyond mm-hmm. just our Redemption House. And of course, the whole challenge that we face in ministering to the women mm-hmm. Of Sacramento. We want to see, above all, the power of the gospel mm-hmm. at work in the hearts and lives of the least, the last, and the lost. Well, Scott, thanks for joining me. Your ordeal is over, brother. It's all done. You don't have to worry about coming on again.
7: Thank you.
6: It's a wonderful joy for me to be here with my good friend and brother and colleague, Scott Holman. As you listen this afternoon to Voices from the Streets, I'm Pastor Robert Briggs, Executive Director of the Union Gospel Mission in Sacramento, where we have the privilege of reaching the least, the last, and the lost with the glorious message of Jesus Christ and Him crucified. Pray for us. Come for a tour. Mm-hmm. Go on our website, ugmsac.org, and you can find out more about our mission. Thank you for listening.
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6: Clerics are openly calling for the takeover of this country.
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10: The midterms are almost here, and Republicans could be in deep trouble. Polls show Democrats leading in key races. Tonight, Rob Finnerty on Newsmax reveals the growing threat from the DSA and the radical left. With less than 60 days to go, Finnerty says it's time for the GOP to hit the panic button. The House may go, and control of the Senate is up for grabs. Gas prices, mortgage rates, health care, and out-of-control national debt. Americans are angry, and the progressive left wants total control of Congress. Tallarico, El Sayed, AOC, Bernie Sanders. Finnerty reveals President Trump's secret plan to fight back and what you can do to help him. Don't miss Finnerty tonight at 8 p.m. Eastern on Newsmax. 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
12: You cannot have two masters. You can't serve God and something else. If you have love for one and then you have love for something else, you're divided in love and you're going to go one direction or the other. And if you're not going to God alone, then you're not of His family, you're not His technion, and you're not of His kingdom.
13: Welcome to Unleashing the Truth, where the power of God's Word is unleashed into your life. Here is Pastor John Jordan with today's message.
12: God loves perfectly, doesn't He? He loves perfectly. And we know this to be true because God is love. God doesn't equal love because in love would equal God, but God is love because He exudes it. He's the author of it. He has shown it to us. The proof that He loved us. And how does He show that proof? Through sacrificing His Son Jesus on the cross. Why? To save sinners such as us. So we know that God is a perfect God, and God has perfect love, and God loves perfectly. His love is not like our human love that is messed up at times, that is misdirected at times. God's love is not like human love. It is perfect, for He is perfect, and He is just, and He is right, and He is a holy God. So we can grasp that. We understand that. God loves perfectly. But the flip side of that we don't often think about is that He also hates perfectly as well. He is holy, and that holy God loves holiness and righteousness, but He hates all that threatens Him, all that opposes Him, all that rebels against Him, all that rebels against the things that He loves. Proverbs chapter 6, you may be familiar with this, 16 through 19 says, there are six sins which the Lord a little bit dislikes. Does it say that? It says He hates these six things. Yes, seven which are an abomination to Him. And what are they? He lists them. Haughty eyes, a lying tongue, hands that shed innocent blood, a heart that devises wicked plans, feet that run rapidly to evil, a false witness who utters lies, and one who spreads strife among brothers. So the scripture tells us He hates these things because they are utterly and completely inconsistent with Him, His holiness, who He is, His perfect nature, His character, His attributes, His ultimate glory is accosted by these things. Even in the book of Deuteronomy, we see that the Lord is provoked to anger and hatred because the people whom He had selected with His own hand and He had called out to be His people, and they would be looking to Him to be their God, that they were started living worldly lives, and they started living and worshiping idols instead of God. So I think understanding this helps set up or tee up the passage for us this morning. And in Deuteronomy chapter 32, 18 and following, God says, you neglected the rock, capital R, who begot you, and forgot the God who gave you birth. The Lord saw this and spurned them because of their provocation of His sons and daughters. Then He said, I will hide My face from them. I will see what their end shall be. For they are perverse generations, sons in whom there is no faithfulness. They have made Me jealous with what is not God. That's an idol. They have provoked Me to anger with their idols, He says. So I will make them jealous with those who are not a people. I will provoke them to anger with a foolish nation, for a fire is kindled in My anger. And how much anger does He have? It says it burns in the lowest part of Sheol. Hell is kindled by God's anger. And so you might be thinking, where is John going with this? We love God. We know God has some anger in Him and some hatred, and where are we going with this? So I want you to understand, what does it mean for you and I as believers, as followers, as God being our God and Jesus being our Savior, our Lord? It means that if you absolutely know that He perfectly loved you and set His love on you, and you're supposed to love the way He loved, and that love came from a holy God, then likewise it demands that those who follow Him share in that love. And we're supposed to share in that love, but on the flip side, everything that He hates and it's in opposition to Him, we have to hate that as well. Turn with me to Psalm 97:10, and I'll have you look at this, and then we'll jump into the text. Psalm 97:10 says, hate evil. Hate evil. You who love the Lord. You have to hate evil if you love the Lord. And it says, who preserves the souls of his godly ones? God does that. He delivers. God does that. Them from the hand of the wicked. Psalm 119:104 says, though through your precepts I get understanding, therefore I hate every false way. If you're a man of God, a woman of God, you have to hate evil and love the Lord, and you have to hate falsehood, hate lying, hate that in the world that is trying to pull people away from the love of God. And you're saying, well, that's God. He's holy. But he says in 1 Peter 1, through his Peter, it's God's Peter. And God says, be holy for what? I am holy. So let's look at the text at hand this morning, 1 John chapter 2, 15 through 17. We'll pick up where we left off last week. And John says in verse 15 of chapter 2, do not love the world, nor the things in the world. If anyone loves the world, the love of the Father is not in him. For all that is in the world, the lust of the flesh and the lust of the eyes and the boastful pride of life is not from the Father, but is from the world. Verse 17 says, the world is passing away and also its lusts, but the one who does the will of God lives forever. You know, we've been, even in the last month, going through and talking about the idea that John started, even the chapter 2 of 1 John, he started it in very first verse by saying, my little children, the technion, we talked about it a lot last week, it's a Greek word for a small child, but it was a term of endearment. It was like saying my son or my child. It wasn't just a generic term for children, it was a term of endearment. And he says, as a spiritual father in the faith over you guys, you are my little children. And I'm telling you as believers, because God the Father is pushing me to tell you, you need to believe that you may follow him and not sin. And in verse 3 of chapter 2, that you can know, you can absolutely know and have certainty, assurance of your faith, that you know him intimately because he first knew you. And in fact, that proves that you're saved by him because you have a love for him. And that love, it tells us, even from 7 through 11, that we understand he first loved us and we have a love for him. And that love for him shows us who we are. And then from 7 through 11, he talks about that should push you to love God back by obeying his commandments. And he said there was an old command that was to love the Lord your God with all your heart, soul, mind, and strength, and your neighbors yourself. And the new command is to love as Christ loved you. And Christ wants to love the world through you and show the light out to the dark world through you. And then in fact, Jesus Christ's earthly ministry serves as a perfect example for us to follow. Be Christ-like and live a life which is that of love. So that's what we saw. And even last week, we saw that Christ and those who are in Christ are not just Paul, or John rather, not just John's technion, John's little children. We are in fact God's children. You are God's technion, a term of endearment. Therefore, after you're saved, we're in him, and we're supposed to grow in him, and we're supposed to mature in our faith in him, because we love him, and he loves us, and we're supposed to move past birth, past salvation, into childhood, and know him more, into young adulthood, and know his word more, into being a father or mother of the faith, and that spiritual maturity. And with that spiritual maturity gives greater assurance that our salvation has come through him, through our birth. We're born again, and we've matured in our faith to a greater degree, and in that greater degree gives us a greater degree of assurance. But at the same time that is happening, there's a greater ability that we have in him to battle that thing that's out there. To battle against a love that God hates. There's a love that God hates. You're supposed to be loved because he's love. You're supposed to love how he loved. But there's a love out there that God hates that kind of love. There's a love that you and I as Christians, that we also need to hate then. Because God hates it. I told my children when they were really young, I didn't always tell them the right thing. But when they're really young, I told them, kids, you need to learn to love what God loves and hate what God hates. That's what you need to do. So as we stand here even today, that's what we need to do. Learn to love what God loves and hate what God hates. And there's this idea, and Jesus pushed it out there when he taught on this earth, you cannot have two masters. You can't serve God and something else. If you have love for one and then you have love for something else, you're divided in love and you're going to go one direction or the other. And if you're not going to God alone, then you're not of his family, you're not his technion, and you're not of his kingdom. And Jesus even told us in Matthew 6 that in that, if you don't love him, then you actually hate him. So if we love another master, then we hate and despise the one and only true God. So that's the call. That is the command for us. And that when we enter this text, this is not saying that you do this in perfection because we still sin and we still need to repent of our sins. But let's see what this passage is telling us. Number one in your outline is the command. Verse 15a, the first half of verse 15. What did John say? Let's read it again. Do not. This is not hard. I always tell my kids, it's really simple math. So this is not hard to get. Hard to do. It says, do not love the world. And in case you missed it, or the things in the world. Don't love that world. And the word for world here in the original Greek is cosmos. And some of you know that, but the cosmos had many uses in the Bible, many ways of referring to what we would say the world. And they're not all the same. Sometimes in scripture, it was used to refer to the physical earth, the spinning ball of dirt that's hanging out in the galaxy. And that earth is not something that God wants us to hate. Does God want you to hate the spinning ball of dirt called this planet? No, he doesn't want you to hate it. In fact, it says in Genesis 1:31, God called the earth very good. He made it. And if his creation is on this thing that he made, and it's very good, we need to be good stewards of God's creation. So we should take care of the earth when it's in our power to do it. But there's another use of cosmos in scripture that's in reference of humanity, all the earth, all the cosmos. And we know that that's not what God wants us to hate either, because God loves people on earth. He sent his son to die for the people on the earth to be a propitiation for their sin, John 3:16. And plus, we are told that our struggle is not against flesh and blood, is it? It's not against people. So if it's not the physical earth, and it's not just humanity on the earth that God wants us to hate, what is the cosmos that he wants us to hate? Well, cosmos in scripture also refers to the world system, the invisible spiritual system of evil that exists, the world order, the realm of existence, the way of life in the world. It's the cosmos that was talked about way back months ago when we went through Ephesians 2:2-3. It's the cosmos in which you once walked according to the course of this world, according to the prince of the power of the air, that's Satan, the spirit who is now working in the sons of disobedience, those people that are lost on the earth, among whom also we once conducted ourselves before salvation in the lusts of our flesh, fulfilling the desires of the flesh and of the mind, and we were by nature children of wrath. That's the world that we're supposed to hate. That's the cosmos. That is what God is talking about. Don't love this. Don't love that thing. Don't love what you were, what the world still is. In fact, we need to hate the love of that cosmos because God hates it. James 4:4, you can turn with me there if you want, but you don't have to. James 4:4 says to us through James' writing, you adulteresses. It's not a nice way to talk to us, is it? You adulteresses. Do you not know that friendship with the world, that world system, that cosmos, is hostility towards God? So think about that. Every time you love something of the world system that's not of God, that's hostility towards the God you say you love. Therefore, it says, whoever among you wishes to be a friend of the world makes himself a what of God? An enemy. An enemy? If you go through Old Testament writings like Amos, you'll see all through there, prepare to meet your maker, prepare to meet your maker, over and over. How do you prepare to meet your maker? Not by loving something he hates. Not by being an enemy of God. You're not prepared to meet him if you're his enemy, are you? So when you and I, if most of us may be Christians in a room, I'm thinking that's true, but most of us, we became Christians, we no longer remained a slave to the world system. We're no longer as children of wrath. We're no longer these ones that are sons of disobedience. We no longer are chained to Satan, chained to the slave, as a slave to our own sinfulness. Now, we still toy with it. We still play with it. We still go down that road sometimes, but we don't have to anymore because we're a technion of God. We're God's child. And Christ has rescued, he paid the price on the cross, the redemption price, to break us from the evil bondage of the love of this world that you're born with, actually. Colossians 1, 13 and 14, God, he rescued us from the domain of darkness. He rescued, he pulled you out of the miry clay. It says he transferred us from the kingdom of his, from the kingdom of darkness, transferred us to the kingdom of his beloved son, in whom we have redemption, the forgiveness of our sins. He's done so much for us. And even Jesus was praying as he walked to earth before he left this earth. He prayed in John 17, and he prayed for those that were following him that were there, and he prayed for those beyond those ones that were there following him, which is us, which is you. And it says in Jesus' own words, chapter 17 of John, the Gospel of John, verse 15 through 21, I, Jesus says, don't ask you, that's the Father, to take them, the, my followers, out of the world. Why don't we just beam me up, Scotty, and get us out of here? So as you become a believer, poof, there's just a pile of clothes there. Oh, don't we wish that was the case? He said, I'm not asking your Father to take them out of this world, but I'm asking you to keep them from the evil one, to keep them from the love of the world, to keep them from the love of the cosmos that's in his domain. And he goes on to say in verse 16, that they are not of the world, even though as I am not of the world, sanctify them in your truth. Set them apart from the world system in your truth. And then he says, your word, Father, is truth. As you sent me, Jesus said, into the world, I'm sending them and you and me into the world. So we have to be in the world, but not of the world. And it says, for their sakes, I sanctify myself, Jesus said. I set myself apart for you and for me. And that they themselves also may be sanctified, set apart from the world system in truth. And he's saying, I don't ask just on these guys standing in front of me, these ones alone, but for those who will believe in me through their word. That's you. That's me. Verse 21, that we may all be one. One church, one body of Christ, one people of God, all children of God. Even as you, Father, are in me and I in you, that they also may be in us. So that the world, the cosmos, may believe and see that you sent me. It's a beautiful thing God is doing through the believers on the earth, even as Jesus has left and gave us his spirit. Therefore, we as believers have to obey the commands of Jesus, and we must listen to this command from God. Do not love the world system which I saved you out of. Don't love it. You must hate the love of the world. You must hate the love of the world system underneath Satan's control. We must hate the love that God hates. But we have to be in the world still, shining his light into the darkness. And it may be a fine line. We talked about this morning in the 9 o'clock hour. There may be a fine line from being in it but not being of it. And that is the challenge. That's why you need the armor of God. Ephesians 6, you need it. You need the word. You need the spirit. You need wisdom from him. You need discernment from him. But we told our kids when they were little, if you play with matches, finish it, you will be burned. But even times as believers, we play with matches. C.S. Lewis said, enemy-occupied territory is what the world is. You know the term millennials use now is like, we're buying a house. It's our forever home. This is not your forever home, is it? J.I. Packer once said this regarding worldliness. Being of the world, not in it. We have to be light shining in it. But he said, being of the world, as it was talked about here in the scripture, means controlled by what preoccupies the world. And what preoccupies the world? A quest for pleasure, a quest for profit, a quest for position. It's idols. It's idols of the heart. And Jesus told us, I said, Matthew 6, verse 24, no one, you might think you're the first, but you're not. No one can serve two masters. He says, either he will hate one and love the other, or he will be devoted to one and despise the other. You can't do it. So don't play as a Christian with matches. I need to hear this. I need to see when other people's fall, when other people make mistakes, I need to gain wisdom from that to take heed lest I fall. And you're the same. So if you love God, you have an agape love for him because he first loved you, then you must hate what he hates and you must hate the thing that he hates, which is the love of the world. Because that is competing with your love for God. So that's the command. Easy. Let's just go home. Just go do that. But let's move on. Number two in your outlines, which is verse 15b, there are those that are the cursed still. The cursed. There's the command, there's the cursed. 15b, John says, if anyone loves the world, the cosmos, the love of the Father is not in him. That is a very hard statement, isn't it? I believe this comes after talking about maturity and after talking about the different stages of maturity, because you may say, I'm just a child being tossed to and fro and I don't know all the word well enough and I've fallen into this, but you haven't matured enough and you need to repent and move on. This is not saying if you've ever loved something that was the love of the world, then you never were a believer. No, but if that's what you're known for, if that who is what other people know you for, if that's what everyone else in the world around you thinks of you, then you need to take heed of yourself because you may not have the love of the Father in you. But for those of us who fail, this should be a little bit

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1: 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It doesn't matter how far we've fallen, for Jesus will save us from the guttermost to the uttermost.
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2: Your curse, or you're your own curse, and that curse is separated from God's holiness forever and ever. And this person defined here is cursed because why? They love the world system that's underneath Satan. They're still a son of disobedience. They're a child of wrath to come. Because they demonstrate by their love for the world that the love of God the Father is not in them. It's a sad commentary, isn't it? And so maybe you need to do some self-evaluation this morning for your own heart and mind. Look just one page over to chapter 3 of 1 John. 1 John chapter 3, verse 1 through 3. See how great of love the Father has bestowed on us. Where did this love of God, love for God, come from? He gave it to you. He put it on you if you're a believer, that we may be called children, technion, of God. And such we are. For this reason, the world does not know us. You're in the world, but you're not of the world. Because it did not know him. It doesn't know Jesus, beloved. Now we are technion of God. We're children of God, and it has not appeared yet what we will be when we are glorified. We know that when he appears, we're just going to be like him. We know we're going to be glorified like him, but what does that look like? We don't know. Because we'll see him as he is, and everyone who has this hope, the hope that we'll be like him one day, is fixed on him. So if you are in that situation this morning where you are in love for the world and you have no love of the Father and you're not saved, the answer is you have to fix your hope on the thing that makes you saved. And the thing that makes you saved is not the love for all this world system, it's a love for Jesus Christ the Savior. So if you don't have the love of God in you, then you have the love of the world in you. And some of us fall into that category sometimes. We're not known for it, but we slip up because believers forget. Believers let their guard down. And believers understand, I have the true knowledge of God and I have wisdom. But wisdom is only used if you apply it. Or it's just knowledge. Knowledge applied is wisdom.
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3: Ronald Reagan understood that freedom sometimes requires more than quiet diplomacy. It requires moral clarity. On June 12, 1987, standing before the Brandenburg Gate in a divided Berlin, Reagan issued a direct challenge to Soviet leader Mikhail Gorbachev. "Mr. Gorbachev, tear down this wall." The Berlin Wall was more than concrete and barbed wire. It represented a system that restricted movement, divided families, and denied millions the freedoms Americans often take for granted. Reagan refused to treat that division as permanent. He understood that free nations must be willing to identify the difference between liberty and oppression, and have the courage to say so. 2 years later, the Berlin Wall fell. Freedom survives when people refuse to accept tyranny as inevitable. So when freedom is challenged today, will we have the courage to defend it with the same clarity?
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7: 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The Word welcomes you to Pastor with our host, Dr. John Jackson, as he talks heart-to-heart with pastors and leaders. Learn what God is doing in our region's churches and ministries, areas of challenge and opportunity, and the exciting hope we have in Jesus Christ. Now, here's Dr. John Jackson.
8: Well, hello, Pastor to Pastor audience. It's so great to have you here. Thank you for being part of this community. You know, the whole purpose in Pastor to Pastor is to help us understand what God is doing throughout the Sacramento region. And you know that I say this all the time. I love Jesus, family, and the church. Hallelujah. And one of the ways that I love the church is to be able to see how God works in his church. So today, you have an amazing treat. We're going to be able to hear from Marie Harrell. She's the senior pastor of Family Community Church. She has this amazing heritage and background. I've spent just a few minutes with her, and I love her already. She actually loves Jesus. You can see the life of Jesus shining through. So Marie, welcome to Pastor Pastor.
9: Thank you, John. So glad to be here and excited about what God is doing, as you said, in Sacramento, and that he's got more to come, and we're not finished yet. And some people like to say they got to move out of California because it's got all kinds of challenges, but the remnant is here, and we're Amen. Alive and ready for all God's going to do.
8: That's right. And we're a missional community right
9: That's
8: here because
9: right.
8: we got that opportunity. So,
9: That's
8: Marie, one thing that bonded us together immediately is you're a PK, just like I'm a PK.
9: Yes,
8: so
9: sir.
8: Tell us a little bit of that story. For those of you who don't know, PK means pastor's kid or preacher's kid. So tell us about your background.
9: Well, I'm grateful that my parents, my dad in particular, got saved and first. And when he did, it was a radical transformation. And so at a young age, 3 years old, I committed my life to Christ. And in that, my father was very passionate about winning souls. It was in the early, mid to late 70s, which of course we know was the Jesus movement.
8: Yes.
9: And so Jesus was coming back, and we had to get everyone ready Amen. Before his return. And so as a result of that, I was always exposed to people being led to Christ, people, Bible studies, prayer meetings, all those things. So as a young girl, he really trained and equipped me that relationship with Jesus was the most important thing. And so even at a young age, I remember at 5 years old, he said, all right, you pray 15 minutes a day. And so we would spend a minimum of 15 minutes in prayer. And I'll never forget, it wasn't
8: Wait. As a five-year-old,
9: yes.
8: I'm getting tears in my eyes because I have my own children and grandchildren. Your daddy trained you to pray 15 minutes a day.
9: Yes. And in addition to that, we read the Bible together as a family every day. But after that 15 minutes in prayer, the other thing he taught us was, all right, now what's God saying to you? And I still have my journal from when I was five and the sentences that I would write at five of what I believe God was saying to me in that moment. And so it taught me not just to do things for God, but to do things with God and realize that my relationship with him was not one-sided. It was a two-way street. Yes. It was me talking to him, but him talking to me. And I can't say enough how invaluable or valuable, I guess, that was for me, not just then, but in the things that I'm walking through now and everything I've walked through in between, because with that, my confidence is not in me. You know, it talks about in scripture that I love it when Paul talks about that our confidence is in Christ. And so I think that is so important. And as people learn that and walk in it, and it doesn't matter how old you are. Yes, I got to start early on. But if you're 55, it's not too late to start. If you're 85, it's not too late to start. And then when we have that, we can obviously give it to our kids and teach them those same things.
8: So, Marie, we're going to talk eventually about women in ministry and leadership, which some people will, you know, be concerned about or interested in. But you start off as this little girl. Your folks have got this discipline established in you. Did you grow up saying, yes, I'm going to be a pastor?
9: No.
8: Oh,
9: but I
8: okay.
9: will tell you, my parents were raised in the Catholic Church.
8: Okay.
9: So they grew up in the Catholic Church. My father got saved. A Baptist gentleman took him to Bible study and led him to the Lord. Only person that he led to the Lord for like 45 years or something.
8: Oh, my goodness.
9: And so when he, like I said, came home, started going to Bible study, and as a result, when I started my relationship with Christ, honestly, I wanted to be a nun. And it was so interesting because as a little girl, that was my desire. I wanted to be a nun. I wanted to be a teacher. And in my mind, what I knew that was, again, I see now that was God had already birthed in my heart to serve him. And if you know anything about a nun, they're committing their life to Christ.
8: They're marrying Christ in the church.
9: And they're loving him and serving him for all their life. So God, I like to say it this way. If we said dog right now, each of us would picture a different dog.
8: Sure.
9: But my picture as a young girl, because of what I was exposed to, saw none.
8: Okay.
9: But that's what God was developing in me.
8: Okay.
9: And then even the teacher part, I knew a teacher taught in school, right? Because I'm little. But really what God birthed in my heart was to be a teacher of the word and to serve him all the days of my life.
8: Yes.
9: And I say that because sometimes we get pictures of what we see or dreams of what God's called us to, and we think, oh, God's saying this. And really, it's our understanding or our filter over what he's birthing in us. And when we begin to understand who he is and start that relationship with him, he walks us on the exact path that he planned for us when we yield to it.
8: Yes.
9: When we get there, we end up in the place that he destined us for that meets the needs that are inside of us, that fulfills the desires of our heart and causes us to walk out not just what he has for us, but then impact others. One of my favorite scriptures is in Matthew that we're called to be salt and light. And that's not just for preachers.
8: That's right.
9: It's for anyone who knows Christ.
8: Well, I can tell you this. I hope as you're listening, folks, you're going, this lady is a gifted teacher. I can hear that right away in your heart and your vision. And so there was a moment somewhere along that journey where you felt a call to ministry. And I just, in our time off the air, you told me a little bit about some of the ministry journey. So talk a little bit about how you determined to become a pastor. You felt that sense of call, I imagine, and then ultimately some of the things about your assignments.
9: Well, I can tell you that, again, after walking my relationship with Christ and knowing that, my parents pastored. They started a church in 1985, happens to be the church that I'm pastoring now, which I will say I'm not pastoring it because I'm their daughter. I'm pastoring it because God called
8: me. Amen, amen.
9: And I think there is a distinction between the two.
8: Yes.
9: And it's very important. But with that, As I chased Christ, I also chased being in ministry and doing the things of God. So if I could, I was at the church 10 years old, I spent my summer working at the church.
8: Wow.
9: Literally, I got picked up at about 5:30 in the morning and stayed at, worked a 10-hour day. I actually was working with contractors in the building and pulling wire.
8: No stranger to hard work. I love it.
9: Well, I learned early on that ministry, most people say, how do you spell ministry? And they start with the M-I-N. And no, ministry is spelled W-O-R-K.
8: That's right.
9: And regardless of, and I think, again, that's one thing I'm passionate about, that God's called us to the work of ministry. So yes, there's that teaching side or the pulpit side, but it's really such a small portion
8: As a percentage of the total,
9: And if your goal is to be in front of people, then you don't really understand ministry.
8: That's right. Right.
9: So with that, I became very passionate. And if I could be there, I was there. And to be honest, I thought, well, I don't even know if I'll get married. People would always say, are you going to have kids? And I'm like, I don't know if I'm getting married. And they would be, what do you mean? I'm like, well, I'm at the church all the time. And if I get married, I can't be here 24/7 because I'm going to have a husband and a house to take care of. And but the Lord began to deal with me on that, too, and brought me a wonderful man who loves God and
8: is
9: passionate about the things of God and didn't become a we completed one another.
8: Yes.
9: And so in that, all along, I started teaching very early on. I got involved. I actually started a Christian bookstore when I was 15 years old.
8: That's awesome.
9: Is still in alive today. It's one of the last ones in Northern California.
8: Wow.
9: And so at 15, my dad came to me and he said, Marie, you're going to do this. And I said, well, okay, sir, I'll do everything but deal with vendors. He said, that's not an option. You get to do it all. And so literally it's open 7 days a week now, and it's distributing the word, not just in our community, but literally across the nation.
8: Mm.
9: And so I began to be developed not only in the word of God, but also in the business side of things, which I'm very grateful for, because I think a lot of times in ministry in particular, people are either gifted on the business side or the or the spiritual side. But I have been gifted by the Lord, and I'll totally give him all the credit, but to be able to do both and to be able to do both well. So that's been an exciting journey for me as well, because God, again, put those gifts in me, but both are completed in walking in the call that he has for me.
8: Amen. So you got married, and I heard rumor that you also have some kids.
9: I do. I have three amazing men of God that I call sons, but also truly men of God, and they're all walking and in their call. And I remember years ago, my husband and I both knew, and we're very intentional with our children, but both knew that God gave them to us on purpose.
8: Yes.
9: And that we were stewards of them.
8: That's right. Exactly right.
9: And that we were called to equip them for their call.
8: Mm-hmm.
9: And so with that, we I guess you would say maybe parented differently, because sometimes as parents, we want what we want, or we want them to do certain things just because it seems right. And I remember one day, especially parenting boys is an interesting thing, because even in the day and age we live in, there's all this challenge about what men should be and what they should look like and how they interact. And I remember the Lord saying to me, he goes, Marie, my oldest was probably getting to that age where things are starting to change. We're hitting the teenage years. And I had a revelation that I didn't realize they went through some of the hormonal changes that girls did too. And anyways, as we went through that, the Lord said, Marie, what do you want to raise? Do you want to raise men of God? Or do you want to raise men who don't know who they are, because you're not letting them develop the leadership that I've put in them in simple things? And so not just the word, but the practical things of life, and learning how to parent young men. And again, I'm a strong woman, but having strong men around me. So I always say it, I'm the only girl in the house. I just got one daughter-in-law, and I'm about to have another one in less than a month.
8: Yeah.
9: So we're adding more girls to the mix. But I'm blessed to say that all of my children are serving God. They're active in the house of God. My oldest is very involved in ministry. My youngest is very involved in ministry. And my middle son actually is an officer in the United States Navy, but yet he's very involved in ministry and constantly equipping, because I've always told them that we're all called to be ministers.
8: Yes.
9: No matter where we're at.
8: That's right.
9: So if we're in the workplace, as Christians, it says we're all called to the ministry of reconciliation.
8: Amen.
9: Which means that there's not one person that's exempt from ministry.
8: That's exactly right. Oh, Marie, I love what you're sharing. We're talking with Marie Harrell. She is at Family Community Church. She is the senior pastor there. You can go to familycc.org, familycc.org, and find more information about Family Community Church. I love your heart for just what you talked about, even parenting. So many parents, it seems, Marie, just literally want their kids to be happy and, you know, find a good future and all that. And that's all fine. Nothing wrong with that. But Psalm 127 says that children are like arrows in the hands of a warrior. So I think as parents, we need to steward, as you said, and we need to aim the arrows well. That's and true. It sounds like with your three wonderful men of God sons, you have aimed them well.
9: Well, and with what you just said, what we want for them is to find a good, happy life. That's found in that place.
8: Yes, yes, it
9: and that's the only way that really success will come wherever they're called.
8: When I think about it, I'm a lot older than you. When I get older, I just make it more simple, and it's Matthew 6:33.
9: Yes.
8: Seek first the kingdom of God and his righteousness, and all these things will be added unto you. So all these things are fine. They just need to not be first.
9: That's right.
8: So, Marie, let's talk a little bit about Family Community Church. If somebody wants to come and visit Family Community Church, what will they experience?
9: Well, I would say that we're kind of a little bit unique in today's normal church thing in that we have three services still a week.
8: Wow.
9: We have Sunday morning at 11 a.m. We have a 6 p.m. service on Sunday nights, which again is not as common.
8: Right.
9: And then our midweek is actually Tuesday evenings at 7 p.m.
8: Okay.
9: And in that, each one of those services is unique, meaning it's a different message, it's different praise and worship, it's a different experience from that. So we have children's classes at all of those. We actually have life groups as well at 9:30 on Sunday mornings.
8: Okay.
9: And that's probably one of my favorite times because people are, it's a little bit more, I would call, interactive. And
8: yes.
9: So it's you growing in Christ, not just hearing a topic, but you actually having it come alive in you in discussion. And I think when you come to Family Community Church, number one, you're going to feel the love of God.
8: Okay.
9: Because I think that's one of the most important things. If
8: Amen.
9: We're with God, we should be feeling his love. And not only that, feeling it, I guess feeling is maybe not the best word, experiencing his love. And the other thing I believe that you'll find is that it's a group of people who love Jesus. We are not perfect because they're
8: so if you're a perfect person, you probably don't want to come to Family Community
9: Exactly.
8: Church.
9: Yeah. If you are, you might have to rub off on
8: us. That's right.
9: But I can tell you we're passionate about growing in Christ, knowing who Christ is. And one of the things that is really my desire is that people would have a practical understanding of the Word of God.
8: Okay.
9: That God's just not up here in the heavens. He cares. And it's not that he's trying to invade our lives in the sense of run our world, but he wants to bring his love, his light into everything we do. And so many times it's just hearing the word and understanding how it's applicable to life. And so I will say that we're very practical.
8: All right. So let me ask some brass tacks questions. Sometimes people, if I come, what do I need to dress? Is it suit and tie or dress? Or is it super casual or what is it?
9: Well, I can tell you this past Sunday, I had people there in shorts and a t-shirt.
8: Okay.
9: And I also had people there in a suit and a tie.
8: Okay.
9: So literally whatever you're comfortable in,
8: that works.
9: That's what you can do.
8: Second thing is, sometimes people don't know, like I'm going to ask a hard question. Is there coffee available?
9: We actually don't have coffee.
8: Don't have coffee. Okay. So tell me about when I come in, is the music loud or soft or both?
9: Well, that's a great question. I think it depends on who you are. I have some people that think it's really loud.
8: Oh,
9: and some people
8: funny.
9: Are like, why isn't it loud enough?
8: Yeah.
9: But I will say that in worship, in particular, because I do have some people, it also depends on where you sit.
8: Okay. Yep. So you'll have to get the insight there.
9: So you can tell us at the door. We won't be offended.
8: I want the loud section.
9: I want the loud section. Yeah. I want the quiet section.
8: Okay. Then let me ask this. If I'm sort of young, medium, or old, is it okay? Is there a place? You said children's classes at each thing. Doesn't matter your age. You can come there whatever age you are.
9: You can come any age. We have them all the way from infants to, goodness, I think we have people in their 80s.
8: Wow.
9: So a good mix. And we have children, some children that sit in the sanctuary, some that go to, you know, depending on the comfort level. And actually, we've been doing one of our services on Sunday night. I've been calling it Church Unplugged.
8: Okay.
9: And we've been doing a little bit more of a family style because I realized that a lot of times our kids being in the back aren't exposed to adult church.
8: Okay.
9: And not even just the young ones, but even our youth. And then they don't, when youth ends, they don't know how to transition.
8: Yes, that's right.
9: To adult church because they don't know how they fit in it.
8: Yep.
9: And the truth is that God fits into our lives. So we're actually maybe a little bit different in that as well, in that we have our young people engaged at young ages. I've had 10 and 11 year olds praying on the platform.
8: Wow.
9: So that they're equipped and know that, number one, they have a place in the church.
8: Yes.
9: We have a lot of technology. We have cameras and we have sound and we have lights. And so we engage our young people in that as well, our teens and different things, because it gives them a place to not hide in servings, but realize that relationship with Christ, it's not about, we don't have to prove who we are to him, but yet when we are with him, there's places for us to connect and even grow differently in our relationships. And it also causes a lot of great interpersonal understanding.
8: Yes.
9: Of things.
8: I love what you're describing for children. And just a quick little aside, as I grew up as a pastor's kid, I was with my dad all the time at church and doing church roles. But then many years later in my life, my wife and I, we planted a church in Northern Nevada. And my kids all remember going to the church and setting up and tearing down.
9: Yes.
8: And they remember all the activities, and for all of them, they all say that it shaped their life, that they, there's no junior Holy Spirit, there's no junior Jesus, that you get to be a follower of Jesus at age 5 and 10 and 15 and 25 and 85.
9: All of
8: there's a place for everyone. I want to mention one quick thing. You have a breakthrough conference coming up, and I just want to just a little bit, what is a breakthrough conference?
9: Well, the Breakthrough Conference, we've done several of these now. We actually do them twice a year.
8: Twice a year, okay.
9: Yes, and I have a television program called Breakthrough.Faith.
8: Ah, perfect.
9: So we're on that nationally and internationally, but also have a website. And so the Breakthrough Conference kind of came out of that.
8: Okay.
9: And, you know, I believe that God wants us to have breakthrough in every area of our lives.
8: Mm.
9: A spirit, soul, and body. And I think one of the areas in particular that's been a bit challenging for the church at large, and when I say this, is sometimes we like to deal with all the spiritual aspects of life, but we don't really want to touch on the soul side.
8: Yes.
9: And if you know, it says in scripture that he renews our soul or restores our soul.
8: Yes.
9: But sometimes I think we spiritualize. I would rather call it, we make it religious.
8: Yeah, very
9: because
8: good.
9: Jesus wasn't religious.
8: Yeah. Yeah.
9: But we spiritualize even how we deal with our soul. And so in the Breakthrough Conference, it really is just more of an intense, I shouldn't say intense, a focused 2-day
8: concentrated
9: time period.
8: Focused.
9: Yes.
8: Yep.
9: We actually have 10 sessions. They're very intentional in what we cover. We talk about breakthrough and what that looks like. What is breakthrough according to scripture?
8: Yeah.
9: How should it happen? And then we have a couple sessions that we do on soul management.
8: Oh,
9: because
8: my
9: I
8: goodness.
9: Think that if you have soul management, it makes you a better Christian, it makes you a better wife, it makes you a better employee, it makes you a better boss, makes you a better Christian.
8: And we have such a weird way of thinking of life as being compartmentalized.
9: Yes.
8: I write a lot about the marketplace, and I say that they're sacred and secular, and we have this big, huge Grand Canyon. Well, body, soul, and spirit, we're all integrated. You know, if your mind isn't working right, it affects your body, it affects your emotions. In the same way, if your emotions, something's going sideways, you know that affects how you think mentally, and it definitely affects physically. So we're integrated human beings.
9: Yes.
8: So I love this. Breakthrough Conference a couple times a year, hosted by the church.
9: You can sign up for it there online.
8: So breakthrough.faith.
9: Yes. Breakthrough. So we have familycc.org, which kind of functions
8: as
9: a church. And then breakthrough.faith more encompasses the television side of things that we do.
8: Okay. So, again, we're talking to Marie Harrell. She is the pastor at the Family Community Church and a long heritage. 1985, the church was started. I love that, love that.
9: 41 years ago
8: July. Thank you for the faithfulness of your family. We've got just a few minutes left. What is it that you're seeing in the spiritual climate of the community? People who are coming to your church, maybe have been believers for a long time, or people who are brand new in the faith, or people who are searching and not sure. What are you seeing as some of the core spiritual issues in our day?
9: I think really you touched on all of them. I think there's a greater hunger for people to go deeper in God right now.
8: Yes.
9: So maybe people that have known God but want more of him and are going, you know what, I've had this relationship, but I think there could be something deeper. I will also say right now we have a definite influx of people who've, I would call, unchurched, meaning they haven't been in church at all. And so that's an interesting thing even in the church world, because we kind of create our churches for church people.
8: Yes.
9: And so we've been very intentional on making it a place where if someone's never been at church, what does that look like for them?
8: Right, right.
9: And then additionally, I would say there's another group of people that we've had come in that maybe grew up in church.
8: Right.
9: But got a little disconnected.
8: Yep.
9: And now they're coming in. And I think what I'm seeing is that people are looking for real.
8: Yes.
9: Oh. They're not looking for a pasted over or a shell of something.
8: Yeah.
9: They want depth.
8: Yep.
9: And they want real. And again, I think that's who God is, and that's who he wants to be in our life.
8: And I so love one of my favorite sayings, I think I made it up, is that we serve and love a God who takes messes and turns them into miracles.
9: Yes.
8: And if superficial and shallow was ever a thing, it's not a thing
9: it's
8: now.
9: Definitely not.
8: Jesus is not superficial and shallow. That's part of what I love about The Chosen, is it shows the humanity of Jesus without compromising his deity. Spiritual life can be messy.
9: Well, and I'm glad you said that, because I talk about all the time that growth is messy.
8: Yes.
9: And if we're growing, then it's okay that it's messy, because that means we're actually moving forward.
8: Oh,
9: we're not stuck or faking it.
8: Yes. And growth is not a straight line. Like,
9: no.
8: How many of us think, it's just up and to the right, it's going to be easy,
9: yes,
8: I'm doing the right thing. And so much of the Word of God tells us, even for people who love Jesus with all their lives, they had oops. They had struggles. They had,
9: well, and Jesus told us, offenses will come.
8: Yes.
9: So that's something we don't want, but it happens.
8: It happens.
9: And then he also says, you're going to have trouble and you're going to have sorrow. But I love his but.
8: Yeah.
9: But you can overcome them because of who I am in your life.
8: Yes. Amen. Amen. And then I love the Romans 8 passage, which says the same spirit that raised Jesus from the dead lives in us. So we don't have to overcome them in our own strength.
9: Right. That's right.
8: We overcome through the power and presence of Jesus in our life. Marie, we've got less than a minute.
9: Okay.
8: What's one thing that you'd like to say to the pastor audience?
9: I would just love to say that God loves you. He cares about you. And it doesn't matter what state you're in or what place you're in or what your relationship has looked like with him before, or what mistakes you've made. He is ready for you, and he is there for you, and he wants you, and he's chasing you.
8: Pastor friends, we just have heard from Marie Harrell. She is the senior pastor of Family Community Church, familycc.org, for more information. Pastor Marie, thank you for being a woman of God. Thank you for being a dynamic spiritual leader, and thank you for the gifts that you bring to this community as you faithfully serve Jesus.
9: Well, thank you for having me today.
8: God bless.
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15: The midterms are almost here, and Republicans could be in deep trouble. Polls show Democrats leading in key races. Tonight, Rob Finnerty on Newsmax reveals the growing threat from the DSA and the radical left. With less than 60 days to go, Finnerty says it's time for the GOP to hit the panic button. The House may go, and control of the Senate is up for grabs. Gas prices, mortgage rates, health care, and out-of-control national debt. Americans are angry, and the progressive left wants total control of Congress. Tallarico, El Sayed, AOC, Bernie Sanders. Finnerty reveals President Trump's secret plan to fight back and what you can do to help him. Don't miss Finnerty tonight at 8 p.m. Eastern on Newsmax. 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
17: We're going to turn to Matthew chapter 6 and verse 25. And the heading in my Bible says, do not worry. It says in that first verse, therefore I say to you, do not worry about your life, what you will eat or what you will drink. Have any of you thought about that the last few days? Not about your body or what you will put on. Is not life more than food and the body more than clothing? Now, I know that's a simple verse, but I think there's some power in it. I'm going to read it again. Therefore, I say to you, do not worry about your life, what you will eat or what you will drink. I think it's interesting because he's talking about, you know, natural things, but then he says, nor about your body or what you will put on it. How much of our focus is on our body and what we like or what we don't like, what we're going to put on, what someone's going to think about what we put on? Now, obviously, you should put some things on, But is it consuming your life? And it says, is not life more than food and your body more than clothing? I want to say that word worry there in the Greek. I want to give you the definition, because the word worry right there suggests distraction. Now, again, I asked a question. How many of you have ever worried? Most of us be like, oh, I'm not a worrier. But this word worry suggests distraction. Have you been distracted? Are you distracted by things that don't really matter? It also means a preoccupation with things that cause anxiety. What's anxiety? Something you're anxious over. And again, some of these terms, I think worry, anxiety, we're like, oh no, that's not me. I don't have worry. I don't have anxiety. But if you're thinking about it over and over and more than once, you have worry and you have anxiety. You have distraction. It means a preoccupation with things that cause anxiety, things that cause stress. Things that cause stress. That's what worry is. And then the last one there, when you're looking at it in the Greek, things that cause pressure. What things are causing you pressure? Is it what someone thinks about you? Is it how something's going to be taken care of? And I want to set that stage, because in these verses that we're going to read through, I want to point out that they're the words in red, which means Jesus said them. So Jesus said these words, and he said them for a reason, and he said them on purpose. And there's a couple things that I want to give to you that worry is. And as we look through these verses, we're going to kind of look at them more than once, because he really identifies what worry is. The first thing he says, not only is he saying worry there, a preoccupation with things that cause anxiety, stress, and pressure, a distraction suggesting that, but worry, he says in this passage of scripture that we're going to read, there's literally starting in verse 25 and going through 25 through 34. The first thing that he tells us in these next couple verses is that worry is unnecessary. So if worry is unnecessary, it means distraction, anxiety, stress, and pressure are unnecessary. Now, some of us, I'll be honest, get so used to those things, we don't know what to do if they're not there. So when we have no anxiety, no stress, no pressure, no distraction, we start creating them. Why? Because we live in a world that thrives on drama and trauma. We've been raised in environments. We've been raised in businesses. You work in places. You know, you'll hear people, ooh, I function well when things are falling apart. It's okay to function without chaos. And Jesus was saying that there, and not only is he saying it, but he gives us the keys of how to walk in that. So the first thing he says, worry is unnecessary. In verse 26, it says, look at the birds of the air, for they neither sow nor reap nor gather into barns, yet your heavenly Father feeds them. Are they not of more value? Are you not of more value than the birds? Listen, I know I'm of more value than a bird. I mean, they're lovely, but some of them aren't. And I'm of more value than a bird is, right? But he's saying, look, it's unnecessary. The birds don't worry. Do you realize we're the only thing that he created that over concerns ourselves with things that don't matter? He didn't create us to worry. He created us to know him like all of his creation knows him, as the creator, as the provider, as the supplier, as everything that we need. And so the second thing that we see that worry is, not only is it unnecessary, and the reason I want to point this out, why? Because if you see what it isn't, then why do you want it? If something's unnecessary, what do you have it for? You know, one of my things that I enjoy doing, I love process improvement. Why? Because it takes unnecessary things and removes them so you can accomplish more in excellence, but at a greater pace. And I'll never forget, I mean, one of the things that brings me the most joy, and it also brings people joy, is you get in a thing and sometimes you start working on them and you start asking questions. Why do you do that? Well, they told me to. Okay. And not that you shouldn't do what you're told to, but when you actually start to think it through, you say, is this really necessary? Can we do it a different way? But so many times, even our unnecessary things come because of worry. We spend time thinking about what should happen that's unnecessary. What could happen? It's unnecessary. Guess what? You don't have control over most of the things you worry about. You can't change them. You can't do anything with them. So why spend time worrying about them? So the first one, worry is unnecessary. This one is important. Worry is unfruitful. It does not bear fruit. Not fruit you want. And we see this in verse 27. What does it say? Which of you by worrying can add one cubit to his stature? Basically, what Jesus is saying there is he's saying, look, you can worry all day long, but it's not going to change your circumstance. It's not going to change your situation. It's not going to change how tall you are. It's not going to change how much money you have. It's not going to change how big your house is or if your bills will be paid. There's nothing that worry produces that is a fruit that you are looking for. Now, this one's a little bit convicting. Worry is unnecessary. Worry is unfruitful. And the third one, and I kept saying, God, I think I need to change the wording. He's like, no, don't change the wording. I'm like, no, I think it'd be good. I don't know. That's not how we talk. No, but worry is unbecoming to a Christian. It doesn't look good on you. Not only does it not look good on you, it doesn't look good to the people that you're called to impact. It doesn't look good to the people you're called to influence. And why is it unbecoming? Because when you worry, you say, my God is not enough. My God is not the King of Kings. My God is not the Lord of Lords. My God promised, but I don't think he's going to come through. It's unbecoming. It doesn't look good on you when you have worry. And we see this right here in the verse, in case you think I'm making it up or just have my own interpretation. In verse 31, it says, therefore, do not worry, saying, what shall we eat? What shall we drink? Or what shall we eat? Here it is, verse 32. For after all these things the Gentiles seek. You're not a Gentile. You're a child of the King. And if you're a child of the King, you don't wonder where your stuff is coming from. I mean, think about it. Think about your children. I don't care what age they are. They really do not concern themselves about the bills of your household. They do not concern themselves if you're going to be able to go buy food at the grocery store. Or if the little delivery person you have comes is going to show up. They just know it's going to happen. And if you're a child of the King, then you have the same attitude, you have the same mindset, you have the same expectancy that your children do. They don't wonder if they're going to have shoes. They don't wonder if they're going to get to school. They don't wonder if they're going to have lunch. They don't wonder if your electricity bill has been paid. They don't even think about it. And you might wonder why they don't, because it doesn't pertain to them. They're like, I have other things that are more important. And I know, my God, that my parents pay the bills. They must, because the lights are on. They don't wonder. And it says there in that verse, this is what the Gentiles do. At the bottom of it says, for your heavenly Father knows that you need all these things. So worry, what does it do? It is unnecessary, it is unfruitful, and it's unbecoming. It doesn't look good on you. This is the other thing that I want to say about worry, and I'll be honest, even as I was preparing this message and meditating on it and going over it, I'm like, ooh, that's a little bit of a, you know, you ever hear something or get a question, or I just recently was in a conversation with someone, and they said, you know, you shouldn't be doing that. And they were absolutely right. But there's a little bit of a sting with it. Now, when I say that, it wasn't because they said it with a sting. I knew it was a sting because I knew it was true. And I can't tell you, I ended up thanking that person 3 times for saying what they said to me. They just looked at me and said, you're welcome. But you know what? I needed to hear it. And I'll tell you this. Worry makes the word unfruitful in your life. If you want the word to produce fruit, you have to eliminate worry. And if you don't eliminate worry, you literally take the word. You know, we had a question asked the other day. Do you remember what was preached 5 days ago? You know the reason why the word becomes unfruitful in your life? You remember Jesus talked about the sower who sows the seed. It said the cares of life came and choked out the word. Worry chokes out the word of God in your life. Worry chokes out the faithfulness of who God is. Worry takes out those things that God said he will do, that in the moment you believe he'll perform, but the longer it goes, you start thinking about other things that aren't lining up with what he said, and they become bigger. They become a louder voice in your life. So worry makes the word unfruitful. It literally takes it and chokes out the word of God in your life. I don't want the word choked out of my life. And so it comes from worry. And so what you're thinking about also shows you your faith level. I'll tell you, that's something to ponder on, because again, we all think and know we're people of faith. And maybe you are in some areas, but you might have to do a little bit of a checkup and say, God, am I really a person of faith, or do I just have that label? You know, we sell stickers, and those stickers have different things on them. They say joy. They say faith overcomes all. They say all these things. Well, you can get a sticker and say it. You can get a sticker and wear it, but that doesn't mean faith is actually in your life. And so what worry does is it really gives you an ability to see. And there's two things that I would call kind of a litmus test. But worry will show you one thing in particular. It will show you underdeveloped faith. If your mind starts running, if you have anxiety, if you have pressure coming, if you have distractions coming. Why? It's because you either have undeveloped faith or you have no faith. Now, you can still say, by his stripes I'm healed. You can still say, I know my God is my provider. You can say that out your mouth, but if you have worry that's attaching itself to you, you have some underdeveloped faith. And so you've got to make sure, and I tell you what, to me, when I was going through this, I'm like, woohoo, this is exciting. Because you don't have to wonder if faith is there or not. You can immediately go, oop, I'm underdeveloped in this area. So what does that mean? I have opportunity to develop. I have opportunity to be at the level I'm called to be. I have opportunity because I see where I'm at. I know what I need. And because I know what I need, I know what steps to take to get there. That's why you have a gas gauge in your car. It is not to make you feel bad that you aren't empty. No, it is to give you an indicator of what needs to be done so you can do what you need to do. And so if you look at this and go, oh no, I realize tonight I'm underdeveloped in my faith. I would have thought after all these years my faith would have been developed to another level. And can I tell you, faith is like a muscle. So you can develop it, but if you're not constantly working that thing, guess what? Your muscle has memory, but it doesn't sustain without a continued workout. Your faith does not sustain. The faith of 10 years ago, praise the Lord for it, but it is not going to sustain you today. And so in that, you need to stir faith, and you need to see, just like that gas gauge, ooh, I'm at a quarter tank. I know what I have ahead of me. I need to plan a trip to the gas station. Oh, wait a minute, I see worry starting to creep in. Wait a minute, I've got some underdeveloped faith. I have some faith that isn't present at all. And it's time for me to go to the filling station. What is the filling station? The filling station is his word. The filling station is his presence. The filling station is who God is. And I tell you what, you begin to meditate on that. And I'll tell you for myself, and I've learned this a long time ago. It's one thing for me to think it, and it's another thing for me to say it. And there have been moments when worry has come, when stress and pressure have come, when anxiety has come, and those thoughts are there. And I can think to myself, well, my Jesus, He's my Lord, He's my Savior, He's my provider. The next thing you know, the pressure, the worry, the anxiety is right back in there. But then when I began to say, oh, I know who my God is, but I don't say it in my head, I say it out my mouth. And guess what? Sometimes I can't say it for just one time. Sometimes I have to get myself in a place to stir my faith up, to build my faith muscle. And you have muscles and you may use them at the gym, but if you quit going to the gym, they don't produce the same thing. I just recently did something and I thought, ooh, been a while since I used that, right? So I can say, what, that was an indicator. I don't need to feel bad, but then I need to change what result I want by changing what I need. So don't let your faith remain undeveloped. Don't let your faith remain without, but step into it. So I want to give you some steps through these scriptures to conquer worry in your life. And the first one is, and we're going to see this right in scripture, is to choose your thoughts wisely. Choose your thoughts wisely. Now, isn't that an interesting statement? You are the only person that can choose what you think on. And what you think on, you choose. And I'm telling you, I have, for the most part, disciplined myself when those thoughts come, because they come to all of us. There is not one person you know, not one person saved or unsaved, that doesn't have thoughts that are contrary to benefits, contrary to things that God has for them, contrary. But what do you do with those thoughts when they come? And when those thoughts come, and the thoughts of quit, and the thoughts of discouragement, and the thoughts of overwhelmed, and the thoughts of, oh, how am I going to, or what if, or what? No, no, no. I just start saying, Marie, you are a woman of God. You are led by the Spirit of God. You do what God says. You hear His voice clearly and accurately. And I tell you what, I even begin to march. Why? It doesn't change God, but it changes me. It brings, you know, when it talks about in scripture that it said Sarah came to faith, there are some moments when Marie needs to come to faith. That's right. But Marie's not going to get to faith sitting there thinking about it. No. Marie needs to put some action in place to get that. So you need to determine, and that first one there is, you need to be specific in choosing your thoughts wisely. Matthew 6:25, therefore I say to you, do not worry about your life, what you will eat or what you will drink, nor about your body, nor what you put on. Is not life more than food, and the body more than clothing? You have to choose your thoughts wisely. I'm challenging you tonight to look at what you've been thinking about and decide what you're going to think about. And not just decide. I said the word decide intentionally, because it's not just thinking about what you should think about. It's deciding. And when you decide, people can't change your mind. I don't care who it is, the quietest, meekest, whatever you want to call them, laid back person. When they make a decision, there's nothing that can deter them from it. So you need to decide and choose your thoughts wisely. All right, this next one, it's in verse 27. Don't get worked up about things you can't change. If you can't change it, don't think about it. And I'll be honest, most of you are going to have a lot of free thought time. Because most of what we dwell on, we have no ability to make any different. I'm telling you, even if you have parents with kids, I mean, we have responsibilities as parents, but you can't change what they do. You can't change how they think. You can give them instruction. You can give them guidance. You can give, you know, and of course, at different ages, that means different things, but don't get worked up over things you can't change. This is my favorite saying to most everybody. It's not personal. Stop taking it personal. It's not about you. Don't get worked up about things you can't change. Matthew 6:27. Which of you by worrying can add one cubit to his stature. 1 cubit, 1 inch. You can't. I want to say this one. Know how much he cares for you. That is the next step to conquering worry, to being in the right place. Know how much he cares for you. If you know that God cares for you, you don't take thought of these things. You know, our kids might not always be happy with us, but they know we're taking care of things, so they don't think about it. The reason you're thinking about it is because you don't know how much God cares for you. We see this in Matthew chapter 6 and verse 30. Now, if God so clothes the grass of the field, which today is and tomorrow is thrown in the oven, how much more will he clothe you? And that's where he says that whole part about, oh, you of little faith. That's that underdeveloped faith part. If you don't believe God's going to take care of you, you're missing some faith factor. You don't believe that he's who he said he was. So you have to know how much he cares for you. And then I love this one. Again, this is a step to conquering worry in your life. The Heavenly Father, your Heavenly Father, say my. Heavenly Father, provides for his own. If he's your father, he's providing for you. He is incapable of...

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1: There's a wonderful promise in the Bible, and here it is. 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
2: 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Focus on what's really important. 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His kingdom. And I tell you, when you pursue his kingdom, when you pursue his ways, everything you need will be taken care of. So I want to encourage you, those five ways for us to conquer worry, for us to step out, is to choose your thoughts wisely. Don't get worked up about things you cannot change. Know how much he cares for you. Amen. Amen. Hallelujah.
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10: Let's say, for example, you hear my whole series and you go, I don't know if I necessarily agree with Pastor Lance. That's fine. All I'm telling you is, what is your answer? If Jesus came down and started wrecking sin, death, and the devil, how's that looking in your life? If indeed he gave you the Holy Spirit to where literal heaven, because heaven is where God is, literal heaven dwells in you, how's that manifesting? Let's say you don't agree with me. What is it then? Because we all have to have an answer for it. And at what point are we going to excuse ourselves from not looking like Jesus in action? So what is that? I don't know. But we have to figure it out, because there's a lot more freedom to be experienced. There's a lot more authority. There's a lot more power. Jesus didn't come to leave things the way they were. He came to change everything. And I think we need to lead in that struggle. All right, now we're getting ahead of ourselves. Let's talk about kingdom for a moment. The very idea of kingdom is very foreign to modern day America. We kind of left the whole monarchy thing in 1776, right? We kind of have a little fireworks display to remind us every year that we are not in a monarchy, that we are in a democracy, at least what we call a democracy. And so we have things like presidents and representative leadership. We have things like senators that were selected by the people. We have assemblymen and assemblywomen, right? And we are baked in the idea that our opinion matters. Our vote matters. We all believe that. We've been told that. However, we're talking about kings and kingdoms. Kings don't work that way. Kings are not representative government. Kings tell you their opinion, and that's it. They're not asking your opinion. They're doing what they believe is either right for them or right for their nation, but they're certainly not getting your opinion. You see, another name for a king is sovereign. We use that phrase to talk about God being in charge of everything. A king is supposed to be my way or the highway. It's not open for debate. I'll either shut you down or I'll take your head off. That's how it works. America's not used to that. So when we get into the Bible mindset and we start using king language, we use phrases like this: Jesus is my king. And you go, really? So you do everything he says? Ah, not really. I mean, he's got good ideas. I've got good ideas. That is a very American attitude, because that's not what a king means, right? That's why Jesus said, "Why do you call me Lord, Lord, but do not do what I say?" Meaning you're using the wrong definition then. You should say, "Jesus is my advisor," as opposed to, "Jesus is my king." So we're going to be in this king mindset. I need you to get back into that kind of old school. Maybe you have to get into the Disney mindset of kings, right? That many of us, because a king has to rule a land and a people. And so there's usually the little castle in the middle, right? And then the king hangs out there. And then all the land around it is his land. And then he's the king of this area and somebody's the king of that area. The same thing is true, that every king has a people group. Every king has a territory. All right. But we're now starting to talk about the supernatural. We're starting to talk about the spiritual. Now, I'm going to be laying out for you why the world is so messed up and how we have kingdom clashes and things like that. So I want to lay one foundation very clearly, and I need you to turn with me to Psalm 47:2. Psalm 47:2. Whatever I'm about to say, one thing needs to be very baked into your heart. And we're going to learn that truth through Psalm 47:2. It's page 472, by the way, in the ESV under the seat in front of you. Psalm 47:2. The Old Testament was clear that there is only one universal king. Everyone else is a rebel king. There is one universal king. You can read along with me. "For the Lord," or Yahweh, "the Most High, is to be feared, a great king over all the earth. He subdued peoples under us as Israel and nations under our feet. He chose our heritage for us, the pride of Jacob, whom he loves, Selah. God has gone up with a shout, the Lord with the sound of a trumpet. Sing praises to God, sing praises. Sing praises to our King, sing praises. For God is the King of all the earth. Sing praises with a psalm. God reigns over the nations. God sits on his holy throne. The princes of the peoples gather as the people of the God of Abraham, for the shields of the earth belong to God. He is highly exalted." There is only one master of the universe. There is only one king over all creation, and that is God. There is no equal. There is no similar. He is completely in a whole different realm to himself, right? Old Testament knew that. New Testament knew that. Listen to how Paul said this in Timothy, "To the King of the ages, immortal, invisible, the only God, be glory and be honor and glory forever and ever. Amen." All right. One true king. Everyone else is rebel kings. That doesn't mean they're not dangerous. Because anywhere a king leads, they can cause chaos. Anyone that is led by an authority, for most of the case, authority is merely a mind construct, right? For the idea that you would come in and we would say, "I'm going to teach you today, and you're going to sit here quietly and peruse the information," the idea of authority is really just in your head. There are no guards at the door, right? There's nobody holding you down. This is all a mind construct. So if I was a bad guy, I could distort and cause damage to your soul. So rebel kings are dangerous. But I need you to be clear that when I say that Satan is the king of this earth, I need to be clear, he's a rebel king of this earth. God can do anything he wants at any time he wants. He always wins. Amen? All right, now, amen. Let's clap for God, right? Come on. Now, there's two kingdoms I want to talk about territorially. Heaven, earth. Keep it simple. Heaven, earth. Up in heaven, everything is perfect as God wants it. Everything is exactly right. Those that dwell in heaven do everything that he tells them. Therefore, all of his blessings can flow unhindered. Remember, all good things come from God. The further you move away from God, the more bad stuff starts to happen. It is only when he has his full reign do we get all the glorious benefits and all the amazing resources. God is the source of everything good, right? In heaven, everything is going great. There was a day when it was only God. There was a whole time when it was only God, but then one day, he decides to create a race of beings. We call them angels, but really there is a multitude of heavenly creatures. He creates this race. Everything is super cool as long as he leads, but then one day, their biggest and baddest champion that God built, an angel, a cherub by the name of Lucifer, decides he doesn't want to follow that king anymore. He thinks he can be king. What happened? A war in heaven. You have a rebel king rise up and try to take over the throne. It didn't go well for him, right? He got smacked down super fast, and he had to go somewhere else because he was wrecking the blessing of God. So where's the other location he could go? Ta-da! Right here. So he was cast down to earth. Now he convinced one-third of that race to follow him. And so now we have the devil and we have demons. They are here. He is the prince of the power of the air. He is the king of this world. He runs the show down here. We'll talk about that a little bit more in coming series pieces. But I need you to know that when God created the kingdom of earth and starts fashioning things on this planet where Satan is, he starts out and everything is perfect. It was called what? Eden. Here he has God's people are hanging out with him, enjoying his presence, enjoying all his blessings. Why? Because when there is full obedience, there is full blessing. Everything was awesome. And then one day, someone else rolls in, a talking snake. The talking snake says, hey, you do realize this whole king thing is all in your head. You can say no to him, right? I'm a talking snake. I said no to him, and I'm still here. And they were like, wait a second. I thought we had to do what he told us to do. Ah, all I'm saying is you don't. And they decide, so you're telling me that we can be kings of ourselves. He's like, that's right. And so they did. And they ate of the fruit, and what happened? The world broke. And everything started becoming dangerous and difficult and hurtful. That's what happens when mankind fights for the throne of God. It doesn't turn out very well. Now, we have all these conflicting kings on earth, so God decides to create two embassies. Do you know what an embassy is? An embassy is on foreign soil, a location that has all the same rights and resources as the motherland. So for example, if you are in Turkey, you can go to the American embassy and all the rights of America are within those walls. It is there in Turkey as it is in America. Y'all following? Oh, where do we get that language from? All right, here we go. God created two embassies. The first embassy he created was in the Old Testament called the nation of Israel. He said, I'm going to create a people group for myself. There's a lot of competing kings out in the world, and there's a lot of hurt. I'm going to create a little bubble, an embassy, where it's supposed to be here on earth as it is in heaven. It's my embassy. Anyone should be able to come there and find out what heaven is like. If they are completely in obedience to me, my blessings can flow unhindered and we can have an amazing reality. How did that go? Good for a while, and then not so awesome. So God created a second embassy. You know what that one's called? The church. Welcome to the embassy of God. But aren't we all clear that the church is not a building? Right? So if we all vacate out of here, the church just moved, right? This is just a building. We inhabit. The church inhabits a building. Okay, if the church is people, where then does God dwell? In the people. You are now a walking temple. You are a walking embassy that it would be here on earth as it is in heaven. In other words, no matter what may be going on around here, the rules that apply are heavenly rules. The resources that apply are heavenly resources, right? The power that exists is heavenly power. We are not merely human. Ah, The Bible says that we become partakers of the divine nature. What does that mean?
11: I don't know, but you got to figure that one out.
10: So we live in the broken now. We live in an era where Jesus is dismantling the kingdom of Satan and putting down the enemies of sin and death. Jesus is setting people free. We call that good news. If you ever wanted to know what the real gospel is, it's an invasion of the real sheriff coming back to town. That's the good news. You no longer have to be trapped in that which is evil. So, for example, God had his sights set on defeating three enemies: devil, sin, death. Jesus did something in each category when he showed up, did he not? First thing, let's talk about the devil. The Bible says that what he did on the cross put the enemy to public shame and spectacle on the cross. And that's why you saw Jesus kicking the demons out. What about death? Jesus dies and resurrects and says what? Now, in me, Christians never die, even though they physically die. All of a sudden, he took the biggest weapon that Satan had, which was the fear of death over you, and he broke it and said, oh, he doesn't get to use that anymore. Oh, look, now you're going to be with me. And Paul says a phrase, what? For me to live is Christ, to die is gain. Oops, that ruined the enemy stuff. Then he says, about that sin thing, you do realize before you know me, you only have sin because you don't have another option. So what I'm going to do is I'm going to die for the sins of the world. I will die for your sins past, present, and future, so even that is not on you anymore. I even nailed that to the cross and died for all of your sins. Now, enemy, what do you got on my kids? You got nothing. Will I fix things more? Yes. But for right now, I just smacked you in the face, and I have done great things. My children live in that freedom. John 18:36 says this, Jesus talking to Pilate said, my kingdom is not of this world. If my kingdom were of this world, meaning if I was trying to rule this place physically, my servants would be fighting for me, that I might not be delivered over to the Jews. But my kingdom's not from this world. Pilate said to him, oh, so you are a king. Jesus said, no, you say I'm a king by the way you're thinking. Let me tell you why I'm really here. For this purpose I was born, and this purpose I've come into the world, to bear witness to the truth. Everyone who's of the truth listens to my voice. We are now in the broken now. There are good guys and bad guys, good kingdom and bad kingdom, and they're in a clash at all times. Why is there so much suffering? Why is there so much pain? Why is there so much loss? Why is there so much grief? Because you're in the broken now. You have a kingdom breaking through and another kingdom trying to hold on. But Jesus said, you are Peter, and upon this rock I will build my church, and the kingdom, and the gates of hell will not prevail. Why are there gates already set up? Because Satan runs this place. But when you have the corresponding key to the kingdom, the gate doesn't stay locked. And you move out, and people begin to be freed from the kingdom of darkness to the kingdom of light. Now, there is a multi-level plan that Jesus is going to enact to make sure everything gets cleaned up. So yes, he's going to come back. Yes, he's going to set up an earthly kingdom. Yes, he's going to finish the job by wiping out the devil, his angels, full death, so now people don't die at all in any way. Every tear will be wiped away and everything will be right. But it takes a process. We're in the midst of that process. All right. Turn with me to 1 Timothy 6:13, page 993. 1 Timothy 6:13. I want you to get used to the concept of a kingdom of now, but not yet. A kingdom of now, but not yet. Kind of have that burned into your mind. A kingdom of now, but not yet. When you say, why is this still happening? We are in the kingdom of now, but not yet. Paul said this to his protege, Timothy. I charge you in the presence of God, who gives life to all things. And I charge you in the name of Christ Jesus, who in his testimony before Pontius Pilate made the good confession to keep the commandment unstained and free from reproach until the appearing of our Lord Jesus Christ, which he will display at the proper time. Who's going to display it? He who is the blessed and only sovereign, the King of kings and Lord of lords, who alone has immortality, who dwells in unapproachable light, whom no one has ever seen nor can see. To him be honor and eternal dominion. Amen. In other words, God is perfect and there is a perfect kingdom and it is on its way, but it's not here fully yet. But we got a down payment. We got to start. The majority of the series I will be teaching from here on out is about the kingdom of now. But let me just highlight that Jesus told many parables about the kingdom to come. For example, he said, when I show up, my enemies are going to be really surprised. I need you, my kids, to not be so surprised. I need you to be prepared. I need you to be ready. And so he would tell parables like this. There were 10 young ladies wanting to attend a wedding. As a matter of fact, they were the bridesmaids. But no one knew when the groom was going to show up because he was doing all sorts of stuff throughout town. And their job was to wait by the door. So when he finally gets his bride and brings her in, they can go into the party and take care of her. So they were told to wait by the door. But because they didn't know when he was going to show up, if it was nighttime or daytime, they were supposed to have oil lamps and extra oil on the side because it wasn't about them. It was about the one to come. Well, some of them took that seriously and some did not. Sure enough, they all fall asleep. In the middle of the night, someone says, I think the groom is coming. They all fire up their oil lamps and some of them realize I don't have enough. So they said to the other half, they said, give us some of yours. They said, I don't have enough for you and for me. I prepared for my lamp. And they said, well, then that means we have to go to Walmart. And while they were gone, who shows up? The groom and the bride opens up the door. They all go in and have a party and he locks it for security afterwards. So when they return from Walmart, they're out. Jesus said, when I show up, I get to show up when I show up. It's not about you, and I need you to be prepared and ready when I show up. He would use parables like, you know how there's a tree and you would get little buds? They weren't the fruit yet, but they were like, oh, here comes some fruit. I just need you to be paying attention and watching how things are going. I don't need you to be paranoid. I don't need you to be searching the newspaper every day. I just need you to be ready. He told one other parable. He said, you know, there was a guy who went away and put his servants in charge. But he was gone so long, the servants started thinking this kingdom was their kingdom. They started mistreating people and messing with them. And suddenly the owner shows back up. And he's like, who do you think you are? What do you think you're doing to my people? This is my kingdom, not your kingdom. He said, please don't be like that. When I show back up, I want to be proud of my kids, that they take me seriously and live as if I'm a reality. Do you understand how Jesus' parables are all about the kingdom? Here's how it works. All right, can I have the prayer team come on up here? This revelation of this idea provokes the questions, how do we live into a kingdom of now but not yet? What did Jesus do when he showed up? How does the Holy Spirit's presence change our reality? Do you understand why we need a whole series to talk about this? Yeah, it's complicated. But I want you to write this down. If you take notes, I want you to write down this concept. I'm going to share the first part, and I'll tell you what part to write down. If the kingdom of God is any location where God rules, then this is true. Write this down. You know where God rules by the level of obedience. You know where God rules by level of obedience. In other words, it's not information. It's obedience, not information. What's the difference between a demon and us? We're both created by God. We both have a lot of information, but only one surrenders. Demons know more theology than you. They know more Bible than you. The goal is not to merely amass intellectual knowledge. The goal is to surrender all. Amen? Yeah. You guys, the Bible says that when we get saved, we've been given the right to become sons and daughters of God. What does that mean? It's been said like this, if God is the king and we are his children and not merely his subjects, then we not only have access to God, we have authority in his name, and we can exercise power on his behalf. What does that look like? For all of you that are brand new folks, I just want to welcome you. I want to encourage you that this is a welcoming and healthy house. But I want to make sure you take that card out to the Welcome Center right here as you go out these doors. There's a Welcome Center on the wall. Make sure to hand that to them, the smiley people. That's how you'll know who they are. And then if you have been here for 6 months or less and never got a chance to hang out with me and the staff, we're going to have Introducing Bridgeway right upstairs right after the service, and you can come join us. But let me finish by saying this. We have a prayer team here. It's quite a few of them. Their job and the reason why they are here is they are prayed up, brothers and sisters, to say, we are ambassadors of the kingdom. If there is a kingdom need, I need a brother or sister to pray breakthrough in my life. I need to be able to have more of heaven here on earth. That's why they're here. Their job is to say, whatever the need is that you have, they'll bring it before the Father in confidence, in faith, and begin to pray on your behalf. Is there anything that you have need of our Heavenly Father? Make sure to come on up for prayer afterwards. If you are just listening to me and you're like, man, that all sounds awesome, Pastor. I'm not even sure I'm a Christian. They know that too. You can go up to them and say, I don't even know about Jesus. And they can start from the beginning and tell you the basics about Jesus. Today can be your first day in the kingdom. All you got to do is come forward and talk with them. Amen? Let me close by praying over you. I'll dismiss you. Heavenly Father, you do great things. Everything you do is awesome and wonderful. We want to join in with you. May your kingdom come, your will be done now on earth as it is in heaven. Not just in our hearts, Lord, but through our lives. So I pray, Father, whatever your reality is for this new kingdom, I pray that it would be so here at Bridgeway. That it would be so here through all the churches that love you in our region, that God, we would begin to see an explosion of darkness fleeing and kingdom of light building in the name of Jesus. We thank you so much for your kindness, your patience, your love, and we ask that you might be glorified through us. In the name of Jesus, we pray. Amen.
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16: Ronald Reagan understood that freedom sometimes requires more than quiet diplomacy. It requires moral clarity. On June 12, 1987, standing before the Brandenburg Gate in a divided Berlin, Reagan issued a direct challenge to Soviet leader Mikhail Gorbachev. "Mr. Gorbachev, tear down this wall." The Berlin Wall was more than concrete and barbed wire. It represented a system that restricted movement, divided families, and denied millions the freedoms Americans often take for granted. Reagan refused to treat that division as permanent. He understood that free nations must be willing to identify the difference between liberty and oppression, and have the courage to say so. 2 years later, the Berlin Wall fell. Freedom survives when people refuse to accept tyranny as inevitable. So when freedom is challenged today, will we have the courage to defend it with the same clarity?
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20: Is there anything more foundational to the character-building essentials of reclaiming our God-given legacy of traditional Western and American values than Bible-based education? This is Dennis Peterson, and thanks for being with me today on Reclaiming Your Legacy. Because when you think about it, today's generation can hardly imagine what it was like in the local schools across our nation in the past. Before the dawning of the age of Aquarius in the 1960s, you know, when I was coming out of high school and going through college, nobody would have imagined the subsequent plundering of public education by secular atheists. American society once considered it normal to focus on the development of the inner man and personal integrity. Morality in culture was highly esteemed, so was an intense pursuit of scriptural wisdom. The school teachers and communities of early American schoolhouses deliberately prioritized those concepts. At their hearts, American communities believed that the education of their children was built on the premise that virtue is absolutely essential to freedom. The ridiculous problems that every common-sense American sees corrupting our society's institutions today realizes the source. Even if President Abe Lincoln didn't really originate the idea, who can doubt the fact that the philosophy of the classroom today will be the philosophy of government tomorrow? Well-known nationally syndicated columnist Victor Davis Hanson pointed out that elite American universities have become strongholds of progressive, godless fanatics shaping future journalists, educators, lawyers, and bureaucrats under the banner of the state's official religion of secularism. It's profoundly obvious that what has come to be known as modern progressivism continues to bully the thoughts of our generation, not because of broad public popularity. It's because of institutional life supports, things like federal funding, corporate sponsorships, and elite cultural gatekeepers funded by extremely wealthy sources, not only from America, but foreign lands as well. Strip away those artificial supports such as NPR, PBS, and, of course, commercially subsidized media platforms, and we may find a nation far less divided and far less progressive than the cultural establishment claims. Dr. Everett Piper wrote on how higher education in the U.S. has lost its moral boundaries. He said, "It may be a surprise to the elites in the media, but American higher education from its inception in the 1600s until the end of the 19th century operated within the context of a Christian ethos. The guiding philosophy was to propagate knowledge and to prepare upright leadership within a Christian society." Piper described the formal education institutions as the academy, saying, "The academy's mission at that time was to promote moral development and civic responsibility. Theoretically and ideally, higher education was considered critical in maintaining our country's moral order." Did you get that? The mission of higher education in previous generations was all about preserving moral order in society? Imagine that. Higher education having anything to do with preserving moral order in society? Dr. Piper continued, "Seven of the eight Ivy League institutions were founded in like manner. Dartmouth's purpose was Christianize the American Indian tribes, and its motto, even to this day, is Vox Clamantis Deserto, the voice of one crying in the wilderness. And the University of Pennsylvania's motto was Legis Sine Moribus Vanae, laws without morals are useless." There's no doubt that the lofty goals of America's founders included Christian community, biblical teaching, and moral education. We all know where that came from. Proverbs 1:7 is worth repeating. Often in today's Christian communities, "The fear of the Lord is the beginning of knowledge, but fools despise wisdom and instruction." 5 centuries before Solomon wrote those words, what did Moses tell God's people? You know, the younger generation who survived the Exodus out of Egypt, plus 40 years of camping out in the desert, just before their 7-year mission to displace the irredeemably wicked Canaanites. To quote Deuteronomy 6:2, Moses told the Israelites vital instructions needed for their very survival: "That you may fear the Lord your God to keep all his statutes and his commandments, which I command you, you and your son and your grandson, all the days of your life, and so that your days may be prolonged. And do you remember the transgenerational assignment to parents that comes next in Deuteronomy 6:5-9? You shall love the Lord your God with all your heart and with all your soul and with all your strength. And these words which I command you today shall be in your heart." Now, we grew up memorizing certain important things by heart, right? That's what it means to keep God's words in your heart. Moses went on and said, "You shall teach them diligently to your children, and shall talk of them when you sit in your house, when you walk by the way, when you lie down, and when you rise up." As young parents, we meditated on this passage a lot, and we thought of some pretty good ways to apply the next part. Moses said, "You shall bind them as a sign on your hand, and they shall be as frontlets between your eyes." The Amplified Bible puts it this way: "And you shall bind them as a sign on your hand, your forearm, and they shall be used as bands, frontals, frontlets on your forehead." This is the word of the living God he's talking about: his laws, his precepts, his principles, his wise insights, his directions for everyday life. In whatever purposes for which you use your hands and your head, it's not hard to see the implications of that, is it? And then Moses writes, "You shall write them on the doorposts of your house and on your gates." Even as a young adult believer, even before I was married, I discovered the refreshing strength of posting scripture verses on the bathroom mirror and the walls of the house. Posting the promises of God is an especially encouraging practice when going through difficult times, particularly. And I've found that it's especially meaningful when I write the verse out on paper by hand or typed it out neatly. And of course, with today's computer printers, we can make our signposts even a bit more visually engaging. But even in seeing the Ten Commandments and reading them, it's a great reminder of what will keep us from the sin-filled distractions of a dark and confusing world. We humans don't inherit spiritual wisdom. It's not coded into our DNA. It must be acquired from people who value spiritual wisdom, right? Do you think that's why Proverbs 9:10 tells us that the fear of the Lord is the beginning of wisdom? The first chapter of Proverbs declares in verse 7 that the fear of the Lord is the beginning of knowledge. Fools, however, despise wisdom and instruction. Proverbs chapter 8 is the one place in the Bible where a whole chapter is devoted to the personification of divine wisdom, while throughout the book of Proverbs we see frequent exhortations like Proverbs 4:5, where we're encouraged to acquire wisdom, acquire understanding, because she, that is wisdom, will guard you and watch over you and bring honor to you. Prize her, urged Solomon to his sons in Proverbs 4:8. And she will exalt you. Indeed, if you embrace her, she will honor you. Proverbs 8:15 declares that exalting spiritual wisdom equips kings to reign and rulers to decree justice. Now think of this. Along with its sister virtues of knowledge, prudence, and discretion, God's wisdom in the wisdom chapter is declared to be the divine source of things like power, justice, riches, honor, and enduring wealth and righteousness, not to mention the benefits of perceptiveness, good judgment, counsel, and resourcefulness. Unfortunately, in modern America, divine wisdom is ignored, warped, and completely rejected by institutions that are being led by egotistical, arrogant, and self-absorbed narcissists. Our entire educational enterprise has, in the light of Scripture, cast off all sensible restraint. Not only have moral boundaries been thrown to the wind, common sense, discussion of natural laws, and even intellectual sanity have disappeared from what seems like the majority of America's typical academic classrooms. The idea that biological boys would be allowed to compete against girls at state track and swimming events was utterly unthinkable a decade or two ago. Now, the federal Washington, D.C. education bureaucrats boast in their liberation to mandate such madness. They publicly demand preference for the sinister elements of cultural Marxism that include poisoning America's youth with critical race theory, hailing homosexual and gender dysphoria, fomenting race division, and even instilling into children hatred for America and for each other. If anyone takes a good look at the current condition of most public education in America, they'll soon discover that the huge influence of the National Education Association, the NEA, is driven by an unbelievably malicious quest. They're determined to implant unrestrained behaviors typical of uncivilized pagan peoples into our future by corrupting the nation's youth. The decades-long process has been likened to the legendary strategy known as the Trojan Horse of ancient Greece. Nowadays, a Trojan horse has come to mean any trick or hoax that deceives a vulnerable, unwary target into inviting a seemingly friendly enemy into a securely protected stronghold like your home or community. In computing, a Trojan horse, or simply Trojan, is a kind of malware that misleads users as to its true intent by disguising itself as a normal program. It's not hard for most morally centered adults to see the obvious result. The morally corrupted spirit of religious secularism took possession of the now idolatrous institution of education and brought with it seven spirits more vile and wicked than itself, just like Jesus talked about in Luke 11. Now, when I speak of secularism, I'm talking about the modern idea of leaving God, religion, and the Bible completely out of the discussion. There's no room for the boundaries set by Bible-based Christian morality and standards of ethics in an institution that is governed by a secular mindset and philosophy. Secularists in today's society assume that they command the high ground. Secularism has, in fact, taken on its own brand of atheistic religion, and it's a religion that is totally committed to the French Enlightenment concept of humanism. And you know what that means. Rejecting the Creator in favor of the unscientific fantasy of naturalistic evolutionism, humans are now taking the place of God in their social affairs. They see society as the realm of human domination rather than any sort of dominion that America's founding Christian generation recognized as being under the domain of the Almighty Creator God of the Bible. This raises a still deeper question. Where were American Christians when secularism took hold of the culture? For most of 200 years since the Declaration of Independence was signed, America's predominantly Christian population was never labeled as some kind of hodgepodge of private religious beliefs. Their moral sensitivities were distinctively patterned by biblical Christianity. Those Bible-based principles provided the operating system that assured peaceful order for our entire civilization. Can you imagine that our whole society was once deeply rooted in biblical literacy as well as moral law? That's what shaped not only our civil laws and institutions, but even our everyday sense of identity in public life. The founders never envisioned a theocracy, but they did assume a moral consensus grounded in nothing less than the absolute authority of Holy Scripture. Their unashamedly biblical worldview gave form to all 13 colonial charters and the early common law. It was all undergirded by the biblical command presented in 2 Timothy 2:15, "Study to show thyself approved unto God." Yet as Christian people, and especially pulpits, became less and less involved in the public square in the late 20th century, the state's secular ideology rushed in to fill the vacuum. Christless ideologues claimed authority over education, welfare, and moral formation. Evangelicals, in particular, emphasized personal salvation while neglecting their commission to disciple the nation to God's way of living. In his 2014 work, Ecclesia, The Government of the Kingdom of Heaven on Earth, Pastor Joe Nicola notes, "Any casual observer of Christianity will immediately recognize the disparity between what Jesus said he would build and the modern church. We moved from apostolic leadership to pastoral leadership. We went from developing an army of leaders to merely feeding flocks of sheep." Nicola challenges the modern metrics of success for churches, things like attendance, assets, and influence. He asks a simple but convicting question for local churches. Is my city or region looking more like the kingdom of heaven or the domain of darkness? Now think about that in respect to the churches in your community. Do we truthfully believe that the kingdom of God is restricted only to the personal hearts of individuals or the sanctuaries of our church buildings? Doesn't God's kingdom extend to every sphere of our lives? Think of how Christians behave in regard to their family, their education, and their personal economics. Are they even thinking about the kingdom of God when they think about things like that? How do Christians in your community regard their relationship with their local government, their neighborhoods, and their workplace? Do we ourselves meaningfully think about and talk about how we can bring the kingdom of God into those spheres of our lives? How do we think about our own view of things, like the arts, the media, and the law? Do we just let whatever happens influence us in those areas without even thinking about it? This is not some kind of modern theological argument. We're talking about the main theme that Jesus wove into all of his teachings that we read in our Bibles, the kingdom of God. It was our whole Western society's inheritance from the Reformation, a biblical principle of Jesus' great commission. It was the mission of the Pilgrims and Puritans, covenantal faithfulness, and total divine sovereignty. When they came to this new world, their goal was not religious retreat, was it? It was to bring Christ's lordship into every sphere of life, especially in the realms of society-wide law and government. That foundation, however, the foundation of Western biblical-based culture, has largely been abandoned by the modern church. The dominant theological belief system in evangelical churches today is dispensationalism, Most people have little, if any, clue what that even is. It was introduced before the Civil War by John Nelson Darby, a former Anglican priest and leader in a sect of the English Church called the Plymouth Brethren Movement. Darby's distinctive theological system divided redemptive history into what he called dispensations. He drew a sharp distinction between ethnic Israel and the Church, completely ignoring the New Covenant teaching of the Apostle Paul in the books of Romans and Galatians, as well as the book of Hebrews. Darby embraced a young girl's visionary dream to introduce a brand new doctrine. It's what people call a pre-tribulation rapture. And now it's become a primary belief of popular evangelical eschatology, replacing 1,800 years of historic orthodoxy about end times ideas. At its core, his theology created an abdicating hope for escapism from future earthly judgment. It made a clear separation between their idea of the church age and any sense of responsibility for the condition of their society or their culture. The result was a church that retreated from engagement with the surrounding culture at large. And increasingly, as this new philosophy flourished in America, it tended to go along with increasing sectarianism and multiplied splinter groups of Christian denominations. You may have heard the phrase, "You don't polish brass on a sinking ship." Well, sadly, that pretty well captures Darby's worldview. The world is doomed, so why bother reforming it? His eschatology emphasized Christ secretly rescuing the church instead of returning for a spotless, overcoming bride engaged in his commission of restoration. He favored withdrawal from society over engagement with it, and rapture over reformation. It trained generations of Christians to focus narrowly on conversions while surrendering the public square to secular forces, completely ignoring Christ's commission to disciple the nation. Do you suppose this might have anything to do with the fact of the pathetically declining success of America's public schools? Our nation's grade schools and high schools have been allowed by local communities to be dominated by teachers' unions, and those unions completely depend on a society willing to bow in conformity to secular federal standards. That means standards that forbid biblical values in their policies and curriculum. Worse yet, do you think there's any connection between the widespread public apathy about traditional values and the fact that 90% of America's families continue to choose sending their children to public schools rather than working to find better private alternatives that are at least morally strong, if not guided by biblical virtues? In stark contrast, early America's Puritan and Reform vision proclaimed Christ as Lord of all, calling believers to build, disciple, and govern according to God's word. Darby's dispensationalism produced a passive church, waiting to escape rather than laboring to transform the world. Despite the rise of wicked darkness and deception, the last 20 centuries of expanding growth of Christ's ecclesia gives us biblical ground for the hope of seeing another great awakening, like what happened in the middle of the 1700s, leading up to the unquestionably Christian-minded generation of America's founders. With that expectation, it's understandable that a new Reformation should be on the horizon, one that recovers an all-inclusive, kingdom-centered theology and reclaims every square inch of God's creation for Christ. Can we believe, along with millions of hope-filled young people, that a new generation of believers and churches and institutions is rising to rebuild the ancient ruins of our society as described in Isaiah 58:12? Can we agree with God's word for our unique place in the history of God's world, praying not only for the salvation of millions of lost souls, but also for a fresh vision of the reformation of our culture, rooted in godly obedience to His new covenant in Jesus, our Messiah? In 1973, the Lord Jesus led me into a profound time of personal transformation. It put me on a path to a life of seeing God's Spirit guiding my steps as I dug deep into His word. The most memorable scripture passage that I discovered early in that year was Isaiah 58. It culminates in a remarkably hopeful promise. Listen to it. "Your people will rebuild the ancient ruins. You will raise up the age-old foundations. You will be called repairer of the breach, restorer of streets with dwellings." Now this is a promise to a repentant and covenant-keeping people. It's not merely for the rebuilding of cities. It's clearly aimed at the restoration of moral, spiritual, and institutional foundations. In our day, it means the reconstruction of Christian civilization. And how does that start? Listen to God's word leading up to this promise in Isaiah 58, beginning at verse 6. Is this not the fast that I have chosen, to loose the bonds of wickedness, to undo the heavy burdens, to let the oppressed go free, and that you break every yoke? He's telling us we have a commission to bring the delivering power of Christ's kingdom to those who are burdened and oppressed by wickedness. He goes on and

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1: Did you ever wonder how God feels about us? Is he irritated? Is he angry? Well, here's what Jesus said. God so loved the people of the world that he gave his only son, that whoever believes in Jesus will not perish, but instead have eternal life.
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4: In Acts chapter 19, we follow Paul into the city of Ephesus, where the gospel collided with hard-heartedness. But powered by the Holy Spirit, the simple preaching of the Word of God was able to transform lives. 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
3: Acts chapter 19. We're going to start in this chapter 19 at looking at the 12 disciples. But you might not think it's the same 12 disciples. Did you know there's two 12 disciples in the Bible? This is a second group of 12, not quite as dialed in as the first 12, but we're going to meet 12 more. They heard the word, and these 12 disciples believed. Then they were, we're going to see them here, baptized with water, which again, notice it says, they were baptized with the baptism of repentance, verse 4. But verse 5 says, that was the baptism of John. But verse 5, when they heard this, they were baptized in the name of the Lord Jesus. But see, this is again, they were already called disciples, and they were already believers by this time. This is again the argument about, you know, baptism. Baptism is really good, and it's important to be faithful. But it's not that which saves you. We see that here. Paul then, what does he do after he baptizes them? Then the third component here is, it says, verse 6, when Paul had laid his hands upon them, the Holy Ghost came on, that's the upon them. Now they're filled with the Spirit. You can call it what you want. Baptism of the Holy Spirit, filled with the Spirit, the coming upon of the Holy Spirit. Then they spake with tongues and prophesied, and all the men were about 12. So these 12 disciples went through kind of an interesting order. Does it always have to be that order? Not necessarily. I think there's people that have been saved and then baptized and the Holy Spirit came upon them all in one important fail swoop. I've seen that in the water of baptism. I've actually seen that where a person says, I accept Jesus as my Savior. They're baptized and they come up and the Spirit comes upon them and things start happening in their lives right away. But not everybody's that way. And these guys are one example of that. Now, do you need to do what Paul did to have somebody have the coming upon of the Holy Spirit? Do you have to have an elder or a pastor lay hands on you and pray for you? No. Is it a good idea? Yes. I'll tell you why I say that. Because when you read the whole Bible, and especially the whole New Testament, some people receive the power, the coming upon of the Holy Spirit, with the laying on of hands. And some people receive the power of the Holy Spirit with no laying on of hands, but just the simple asking for that. So it's not a prerequisite for the Holy Spirit to come upon you to have the laying on of hands. However, often in the Bible, like this is a great example where Paul laid his hands on them. Why does he do that? Was the power of God flowing through his veins? And the power of God went upon. Is that what happened? Not really. We're going to see something kind of like that here in a minute or two. But actually, I think the laying on of hands is an interesting thing the Bible talks